0: And and Thanksgiving for all the people graduating, getting married,
1: yes,
0: baptisms, confirmations, first communions, all of those things. Pray for the safety of everybody on the road, especially for all the different summer camps going on this summer throughout the Catholic Church in this country. In the name of the Father, and of the Son, and of the Holy Spirit, amen. I believe in God, the Father, mighty creator of heaven and earth, and in Jesus Christ, his only Son, our Lord, who was conceived by the Holy Spirit, born of the Virgin Mary, suffered under Pontius Pilate, was crucified, died, and was buried. He descended into hell, third day rose again from the dead. He ascended into heaven and seated at the right hand of God the Father Almighty. From thence he shall come to judge the living and the dead.
1: I believe in the Holy Spirit, the Holy Catholic Church, the communion of saints, the forgiveness of sins, the resurrection of the body, and life everlasting. Amen.
0: This Our Father is for our Holy Father, Pope Leo XIV. There he is on the screen. Our Father who art in heaven, hallowed be thy name. Thy kingdom come, thy will be done on earth as it is in heaven.
1: Give us this day our daily bread, and forgive us our trespasses, as we forgive those who trespass against us. And lead us not into temptation, but deliver us from evil. Amen.
0: Three Hail Marys for an increase in the virtues of faith, hope, and charity. Hail Mary, full of grace, the Lord is with thee. Blessed art thou amongst women, and blessed is the fruit of thy womb, Jesus.
1: Holy Mary, Mother of God, pray for us sinners, now and at the hour of our death. Amen.
0: Hail Mary, full of grace, the Lord is with thee. Blessed art thou amongst women, and blessed is the fruit of thy womb, Jesus.
1: Holy Mary, Mother of God, pray for us sinners, now and at the hour of our death. Amen.
0: Hail Mary, full of grace, the Lord is with thee. Blessed art thou amongst women, and blessed is the fruit of thy womb, Jesus.
1: Holy Mary, Mother of God, pray for us sinners, now and at the hour of our death. Amen.
0: Glory be to the Father, and to the Son, and to the Holy Spirit.
1: As it was in the beginning, is now, and ever shall be, world without end. Amen.
0: And today, Saturday, we pray the joyful mysteries. The first joyful mystery is the Annunciation. Maggie?
1: Jeremy from Montgomery, Alabama, writes to us and requests prayers for his wife and his in-laws as they process his mother-in-law's cancer diagnosis. Esther from Phoenix, Arizona, would like prayers for the young men and women who are graduating this year, that they will seek truth, follow the Holy Spirit, and always know that they are loved. Also for peace within our families, our country, and the world. Susan from Los Angeles is praying for her estranged family to reconcile and be united. And Janet from Westfield, Indiana, is praying for her sister Kathy, who's battling fatigue and exhaustion from leukemia. Her quality of life has diminished substantially in the last 2 years. She's also had to deal with diabetes all of her adult life. Please pray that she's blessed with renewed energy and is cured from leukemia so she can enjoy her grandkids.
0: We will pray for that and everybody suffering from cancer and other maladies. Our Father, who art in heaven, hallowed be thy name. Thy kingdom come, thy will be done on earth as it is in heaven.
1: Give us this day our daily bread, and forgive us our trespasses, as we forgive those who trespass against us. And lead us not into temptation, but deliver us from evil. Amen.
0: Hail Mary, full of grace, the Lord is with thee. Blessed art thou amongst women, and blessed is the fruit of thy womb, Jesus.
1: Holy Mary, Mother of God, pray for us sinners, now and at the hour of our death. Amen.
0: Hail Mary, full of grace, the Lord is with thee. Blessed art thou amongst women, and blessed is the fruit of thy womb, Jesus.
1: Holy Mary, Mother of God, pray for us sinners, now and at the hour of our death. Amen.
0: Hail Mary, full of grace, the Lord is with thee. Blessed art thou amongst women, and blessed is the fruit of thy womb, Jesus.
1: Holy Mary, Mother of God, pray for us sinners, now and at the hour of our death. Amen.
0: Hail Mary, full of grace, the Lord is with thee. Blessed art thou amongst women, and blessed is the fruit of thy womb, Jesus.
1: Holy Mary, Mother of God, pray for us sinners, now and at the hour of our death. Amen.
0: Hail Mary, full of grace, the Lord is with thee. Blessed art thou amongst women, and blessed is the fruit of thy womb, Jesus.
1: Holy Mary, Mother of God, pray for us sinners, now and at the hour of our death. Amen.
0: Hail Mary, full of grace, the Lord is with thee. Blessed art thou amongst women, and blessed is the fruit of thy womb, Jesus.
1: Holy Mary, Mother of God, pray for us sinners, now and at the hour of our death. Amen.
0: Hail Mary, full of grace, the Lord is with thee. Blessed art thou amongst women, and blessed is the fruit of thy womb, Jesus.
1: Holy Mary, Mother of God, pray for us sinners, now and at the hour of our death. Amen.
0: Hail Mary, full of grace, the Lord is with thee. Blessed art thou amongst women, and blessed is the fruit of thy womb, Jesus.
1: Holy Mary, Mother of God, pray for us sinners, now and at the hour of our death. Amen.
0: Hail Mary, full of grace, the Lord is with thee. Blessed art thou amongst women, and blessed is the fruit of thy womb, Jesus.
1: Holy Mary, Mother of God, pray for us sinners, now and at the hour of our death. Amen.
0: Hail Mary, full of grace, the Lord is with thee. Blessed art thou amongst women, and blessed is the fruit of thy womb, Jesus.
1: Holy Mary, Mother of God, pray for us sinners, now and at the hour of our death. Amen.
0: Glory be to the Father, and to the Son, and to the Holy Spirit.
1: As it was in the beginning, is now, and ever shall be, world without end. Amen.
0: O my Jesus,
1: forgive us our sins, save us from the fires of hell, lead all souls to heaven, especially those in most need of thy mercy.
0: You know, Maggie, as I'm watching the pictures of the families that come up on the screen, you know, vast majority, I've never met these people before, but I'm thinking, every time a family comes up, it's going to spend like 100,000 people saying a Hail Mary for them. That's pretty good, right? And then on the replay, another 100,000. So glad that could people send in your pictures, and we're praying for your families. The second joyful mystery is the visitation. Maggie?
1: Colleen from LaGrangeville, New York, would like us to pray for all children who are harmed through the evil of trafficking.
0: Oh, yeah.
1: She also prays for her children's return to the Catholic faith.
0: Mm-hmm.
1: Valerie from Ocala, Florida, is requesting prayers for a healthy pregnancy and baby for Kylie. Mm-hmm. Dominic writes to us all the way from Bangkok, Thailand.
0: Wow.
1: And asks for prayers for his sister, Darini, who's undergoing radiation for brain cancer, as well as other cancers that are in her body. Please pray that the last two sessions will be successful and stop the spread of cancer.
0: You certainly will.
1: And Helen from Cape May, New Jersey, is praying for peace in the world. Also for her three great-grandchildren to be baptized and for their parents to get married in the church. She also prays for her granddaughter, who feels that her father doesn't love her because he's always yelling at her, and that he would get help for his drinking.
0: Good. We will pray for that. Our Father, who art in heaven, hallowed be thy name. Thy kingdom come, thy will be done on earth as it is in heaven.
1: Give us this day our daily bread, and forgive us our trespasses, as we forgive those who trespass against us, and lead us not into temptation, but deliver us from evil. Amen.
0: Hail Mary, full of grace, the Lord is with thee. Blessed art thou amongst women, and blessed is the fruit of thy womb, Jesus.
1: Holy Mary, Mother of God, pray for us sinners, now and at the hour of our death. Amen.
0: Hail Mary, full of grace, the Lord is with thee. Blessed art thou amongst women, and blessed is the fruit of thy womb, Jesus.
1: Holy Mary, Mother of God, pray for us sinners, now and at the hour of our death. Amen.
0: Hail Mary, full of grace, the Lord is with thee. Blessed art thou amongst women, and blessed is the fruit of thy womb, Jesus.
1: Holy Mary, Mother of God, pray for us sinners, now and at the hour of our death. Amen.
0: Hail Mary, full of grace, the Lord is with thee. Blessed art thou amongst women, and blessed is the fruit of thy womb, Jesus.
1: Holy Mary, Mother of God, pray for us sinners, now and at the hour of our death. Amen.
0: Hail Mary, full of grace, the Lord is with thee. Blessed art thou amongst women, and blessed is the fruit of thy womb, Jesus.
1: Holy Mary, Mother of God, pray for us sinners, now and at the hour of our death. Amen.
0: Hail Mary, full of grace, the Lord is with thee. Blessed art thou amongst women, and blessed is the fruit of thy womb, Jesus.
1: Holy Mary, Mother of God, pray for us sinners, now and at the hour of our death. Amen.
0: Hail Mary, full of grace, the Lord is with thee. Blessed art thou amongst women, and blessed is the fruit of thy womb, Jesus.
1: Holy Mary, Mother of God, pray for us sinners, now and at the hour of our death. Amen.
0: Hail Mary, full of grace, the Lord is with thee. Blessed art thou amongst women, and blessed is the fruit of thy womb, Jesus.
1: Holy Mary, Mother of God, pray for us sinners, now and at the hour of our death. Amen.
0: Hail Mary, full of grace, the Lord is with thee. Blessed art thou amongst women, and blessed is the fruit of thy womb, Jesus.
1: Holy Mary, Mother of God, pray for us sinners, now and at the hour of our death. Amen.
0: Hail Mary, full of grace, the Lord is with thee. Blessed art thou amongst women, and blessed is the fruit of thy womb, Jesus.
1: Holy Mary, Mother of God, pray for us sinners, now and at the hour of our death. Amen.
0: Glory be to the Father, and to the Son, and to the Holy Spirit.
1: As it was in the beginning, is now, and ever shall be, world without end. Amen.
0: O my Jesus,
1: forgive us our sins, save us from the fires of hell, lead all souls to heaven, especially those in most need of thy mercy.
0: If you're like me, and you've never been to Ireland, but you want to go, we're going to Ireland in October, and then to Scotland, and then to England. Oh, not to visit the Queen, but do they have a Queen there now? I don't know if they do.
1: Oh.
0: And they got a King or Queen. But anyway, we're going to see holy places and churches, St. Patrick, St. Bridget, Our Lady of Knock, and then we're going to see, you know, St. Thomas More, I believe, and St. John Fisher and St. John Newman. It'll be great. We put it up on the screen. Go to relatory.com/Ireland if you'd like to go. Okay. Maggie, the third joyful mystery is the birth of our Lord. Let's take some prayer intentions, please.
1: Carolyn writes to us from Elk Mound, Wisconsin, and prays that Matt and his team come home safe and soon from deployment.
0: Good.
1: Jack from Chicago needs prayers for his friend Lisa, who has a brain tumor and has lost her ability to speak and write. Doctors can't do much more, but God can heal her if it is his will. If not, please pray for a peaceful death.
0: Mm-hmm.
1: Fatima Jade from North Carolina would like prayers for peace and well-being for family and friends, especially those suffering from illness. Pray also for every parent in need of employment to provide for their family, especially her papa, who was laid off in January, that God open new doors. Lastly, for the soul of her grandma, Violet.

0: daily bread, and forgive us our trespasses, as we forgive those who trespass against us, and lead us not into temptation, but deliver us from evil. Amen.
1: Hail Mary, full of grace, the Lord is with thee. Blessed art thou amongst women, and blessed is the fruit of thy womb, Jesus.
0: Holy Mary, Mother of God, pray for us sinners, now and at the hour of our death. Amen.
1: Hail Mary, full of grace, the Lord is with thee. Blessed art thou amongst women, and blessed is the fruit of thy womb, Jesus.
0: Holy Mary, Mother of God, pray for us sinners, now and at the hour of our death. Amen.
1: Hail Mary, full of grace, the Lord is with thee. Blessed art thou amongst women, and blessed is the fruit of thy womb, Jesus.
0: Holy Mary, Mother of God, pray for us sinners, now and at the hour of our death. Amen.
1: Hail Mary, full of grace, the Lord is with thee. Blessed art thou amongst women, and blessed is the fruit of thy womb, Jesus.
0: Holy Mary, Mother of God, pray for us sinners, now and at the hour of our death. Amen.
1: Hail Mary, full of grace, the Lord is with thee. Blessed art thou amongst women, and blessed is the fruit of thy womb, Jesus.
0: Holy Mary, Mother of God, pray for us sinners, now and at the hour of our death. Amen.
1: Hail Mary, full of grace, the Lord is with thee. Blessed art thou amongst women, and blessed is the fruit of thy womb, Jesus.
0: Holy Mary, Mother of God, pray for us sinners, now and at the hour of our death. Amen.
1: Hail Mary, full of grace, the Lord is with thee. Blessed art thou amongst women, and blessed is the fruit of thy womb, Jesus.
0: Holy Mary, Mother of God, pray for us sinners, now and at the hour of our death. Amen.
1: Hail Mary, full of grace, the Lord is with thee. Blessed art thou amongst women, and blessed is the fruit of thy womb, Jesus.
0: Holy Mary, Mother of God, pray for us sinners, now and at the hour of our death. Amen.
1: Hail Mary, full of grace, the Lord is with thee. Blessed art thou amongst women, and blessed is the fruit of thy womb, Jesus.
0: Holy Mary, Mother of God, pray for us sinners, now and at the hour of our death. Amen.
1: A lot of happy faces in these pictures. Hail Mary, full of grace, the Lord is with thee. Blessed art thou amongst women, and blessed is the fruit of thy womb, Jesus.
0: Holy Mary, Mother of God, pray for us sinners, now and at the hour of our death. Amen.
1: Glory be to the Father, and to the Son, and to the Holy Spirit.
0: As it was in the beginning, is now, and ever shall be, world without end. Amen.
1: O my Jesus,
0: forgive us our sins, save us from the fires of hell, lead all souls to heaven, especially those in most need of thy mercy.
1: Now let's pray a very, very powerful prayer, the Memorare, for the safety of all unborn children all over the world, for the support of the mothers and fathers, and for an end to abortion. Remember, O most gracious Virgin Mary, that never was it known that anyone who fled to thy protection, implored thy help, or sought thy intercession was left unaided. Inspired by this confidence, I fly unto thee, O Virgin of virgins, my mother. To thee do I come, before thee I stand, sinful and sorrowful. O Mother of the Word Incarnate, despise not my petitions, but in thy mercy hear and answer me. Amen. And I wrote a book about the Memorare. It's called The Memorare Moment. You can get it, if you want it, at the Relevant Radio store. So go to relevantradio.com. There's a tab on the top that says store. You can select it. And all the proceeds go to Relevant Radio, which is good. You learn and we earn. How do you like that? The fourth joyful mystery is a presentation of our Lord in the temple. Maggie?
0: Corey writes to us from Menifee, California, and requests prayers for her daughter and son-in-law who had to give their foster daughter back to the birth mom. This is a blessing for the mother, but also a huge loss for them as they have learned to love this little girl so much.
1: That's hard.
0: Joan from Lafayette Hill, Pennsylvania, needs prayers for her sister Claire. Her lung tumors have grown, and the doctors are giving her 9 to 10 months. Please pray that the tumors shrink when she has her next CT scan in August, and that she may live long enough to see her grandson graduate from high school in June of 2027. Greg from South Lyon, Michigan, is asking for prayers for clarity and conviction to discern if the Catholic Church is the one true church that Jesus founded. Pray that God may send a Philip his way to show him the path to eternal life with our Lord.
1: Well, we already got that Philip. It's called the Patrick Madrid Show.
0: I was going to say, that's Relevant Radio.
1: Every day from 8 a.m. to 11 a.m. And if you can't listen live, you can listen on demand. And if you've got any questions, call in. He'll help you.
0: And Maria from Kyle, Texas, is praying that her niece Amy's surgery in 2 weeks will make her cancer-free.
1: I hope so. Our Father, who art in heaven, hallowed be thy name. Thy kingdom come, thy will be done on earth as it is in heaven.
0: Give us this day our daily bread, and forgive us our trespasses, as we forgive those who trespass against us. And lead us not into temptation, but deliver us from evil. Amen.
1: Hail Mary, full of grace, the Lord is with thee. Blessed art thou amongst women, and blessed is the fruit of thy womb, Jesus.
0: Holy Mary, Mother of God, pray for us sinners, now and at the hour of our death. Amen.
1: Hail Mary, full of grace, the Lord is with thee. Blessed art thou amongst women, and blessed is the fruit of thy womb, Jesus.
0: Holy Mary, Mother of God, pray for us sinners, now and at the hour of our death. Amen.
1: Hail Mary, full of grace, the Lord is with thee. Blessed art thou amongst women, and blessed is the fruit of

0: thy womb, Jesus.
1: Holy Mary, Mother of God, pray for us sinners, now and at the hour of our death. Amen.
0: Who's happier, Antonio or Grandpa?
1: Antonio's hair.
0: Love it. It's a good head of hair, man. Good head of hair. Hail Mary, full of grace, the Lord is with thee. Blessed art thou amongst women, and blessed is the fruit of thy womb, Jesus.
1: Holy Mary, Mother of God, pray for us sinners, now and at the hour of our death. Amen.
0: It's a great shot.
2: Wow, beautiful.
0: Hail Mary, full of grace, the Lord is with thee. Blessed art thou amongst women, and blessed is the fruit of thy womb, Jesus.
1: Holy Mary, Mother of God, pray for us sinners, now and at the hour of our death. Amen.
0: Hail Mary, full of grace, the Lord is with thee. Blessed art thou amongst women, and blessed is the fruit of thy womb, Jesus.
1: Holy Mary, Mother of God, pray for us sinners, now and at the hour of our death. Amen.
0: Whitefish Lake, Montana, beautiful part of the world this time of year. Hail Mary, full of grace, the Lord is with thee. Blessed art thou amongst women, and blessed is the fruit of thy womb, Jesus.
1: Holy Mary, Mother of God, pray for us sinners, now and at the hour of our death. Amen.
0: Hail Mary, full of grace, the Lord is with thee. Blessed art thou amongst women, and blessed is the fruit of thy womb, Jesus.
1: Holy Mary, Mother of God, pray for us sinners, now and at the hour of our death. Amen.
0: Hail Mary, full of grace, the Lord is with thee. Blessed art thou amongst women, and blessed is the fruit of thy womb, Jesus.
1: Holy Mary, Mother of God, pray for us sinners, now and at the hour of our death. Amen.
0: Hail Mary, full of grace, the Lord is with thee. Blessed art thou amongst women, and blessed is the fruit of thy womb, Jesus.
1: Holy Mary, Mother of God, pray for us sinners, now and at the hour of our death. Amen.
0: Glory be to the Father, and to the Son, and to the Holy Spirit.
1: As it was in the beginning, is now, and ever shall be, world without end. Amen.
0: O my Jesus,
1: forgive us our sins, save us from the fires of hell. Lead all souls to heaven, especially those in most need of thy mercy.
0: And we thank God that Ave Maria University is the sponsor of the Family Rosary across America. 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And we continue to pray for our comrades in arms and prayer, the Perpetual Pilgrims, the National Eucharistic Pilgrimage, as they make their way up the East Coast. The fifth joyful mystery is the finding of our Lord in the temple. Maggie?
1: Jerry from San Ramon, California, would like prayers for the parents and caregivers of children with special needs,
0: mm-hmm.
1: that God would continue to give them the graces, patience, and strength that they need.
0: Mm-hmm.
1: Dolores from Waco, Texas, needs prayers for her son, Manuel, as he lifts himself out of a turbulent situation and raises his small children.
0: Mm.
1: Amy from Great Valley, New York, is praying for her kids to be brought back to the faith and for healing and reconciliation in her family.
0: Mm-hmm.
1: And John from Goodyear, Arizona, gives thanks for the birth of his sister's new granddaughter. His niece, who previously suffered a couple of miscarriages, gave birth on Pentecost Sunday.
0: Beautiful.
1: The baby girl at first was stillborn, but was resuscitated. Oh my goodness.
0: Wow.
1: He also prays that the family would come to the fullness of the Catholic faith. That sounds like a miracle.
0: Sounds like it to me. That's the miracle they had for Fulton Sheen. The child was like, had no heartbeat for 6 minutes. Our Father who art in heaven, hallowed be thy name. Thy kingdom come, thy will be done on earth as it is in heaven.
1: Give us this day our daily bread, and forgive us our trespasses, as we forgive those who trespass against us. And lead us not into temptation, but deliver us from evil. Amen.
0: Hail Mary, full of grace, the Lord is with thee. Blessed art thou amongst women, and blessed is the fruit of thy womb, Jesus.
1: Holy Mary, Mother of God, pray for us sinners, now and at the hour of our death. Amen.
0: Hail Mary, full of grace, the Lord is with thee. Blessed art thou amongst women, and blessed is the fruit of thy womb, Jesus.
1: Holy Mary, Mother of God, pray for us sinners, now and at the hour of our death. Amen.
0: Hail Mary, full of grace, the Lord is with thee. Blessed art thou amongst women, and blessed is the fruit of thy womb, Jesus.
1: Holy Mary, Mother of God, pray for us sinners, now and at the hour of our death. Amen.
0: Hail Mary, full of grace, the Lord is with thee. Blessed art thou amongst women, and blessed is the fruit of thy womb, Jesus.
1: Holy Mary, Mother of God, pray for us sinners, now and at the hour of our death. Amen.
0: Hail Mary, full of grace, the Lord is with thee. Blessed art thou amongst women, and blessed is the fruit of thy womb, Jesus.
1: Holy Mary, Mother of God, pray for us sinners, now and at the hour of our death. Amen.
0: Hail Mary, full of grace, the Lord is with thee. Blessed art thou amongst women, and blessed is the fruit of thy womb, Jesus.
1: Holy Mary, Mother of God, pray for us sinners, now and at the hour of our death. Amen.
0: Hail Mary, full of grace, the Lord is with thee. Blessed art thou amongst women, and blessed is the fruit of thy womb, Jesus.
1: Holy Mary, Mother of God, pray for us sinners, now and at the hour of our death. Amen.
0: Hail Mary, full of grace, the Lord is with thee. Blessed art thou amongst women, and blessed is the fruit of thy womb, Jesus.
1: Holy Mary, Mother of God, pray for us sinners, now and at the hour of our death. Amen.
0: Hail Mary, full of grace, the Lord is with thee. Blessed art thou amongst women, and blessed is the fruit of thy womb, Jesus.
1: Holy Mary, Mother of God, pray for us sinners, now and at the hour of our death. Amen.
0: What are they picking? Wild raspberries?
1: Blackberries,
0: I think. Yeah, they better get them before the bears get them. Hail Mary, full of grace, the Lord is with thee. Blessed art thou amongst women, and blessed is the fruit of thy womb, Jesus.
1: Holy Mary, Mother of God, pray for us sinners, now and at the hour of our death. Amen.
0: Glory be to the Father, and to the Son, and to the Holy Spirit.
1: As it was in the beginning, is now, and ever shall be, world without end. Amen.
0: O my Jesus,
1: forgive us our sins, save us from the fires of hell, lead all souls to heaven, especially those in most need of thy mercy.
0: Tomorrow is Corpus Christi Sunday. I hope they have a Corpus Christi procession in your parish and that you're planning to participate in it. I know they had a big one on Thursday, as they always do, from St. Isaac Jogues in Hinsdale, suburban Chicago, to Notre Dame in Clarendon Hills. And they do it in many places, so I hope that happens. Let's finish the rosary tonight with the Litany of the Sacred Heart of Jesus, which you can find on the Relevant app for free. Open it up, go to the bottom right. There's a little guy praying there. Touch him. It says pray. And then you scroll down to devotions, and that opens up. You scroll down to Litany of the Sacred Heart of Jesus. Lord, have mercy.
1: Lord, have mercy.
0: Christ, have mercy.
1: Christ, have mercy.
0: Lord, have mercy.
1: Lord, have mercy.
0: Christ, graciously hear us.
1: Christ, graciously hear us.
0: God, the Father of heaven,
1: have mercy on us.
0: God, the Son, Redeemer of the world,
1: have mercy on us.
0: God, the Holy Ghost,
1: have mercy on us.
0: Holy Trinity, one God,
1: have mercy on us.
0: Heart of Jesus, Son of the Eternal Father,
1: have mercy on us.
0: Heart of Jesus, formed in the womb of the Virgin Mother by the Holy Ghost,
1: have mercy on us.
0: Heart of Jesus, united substantially with the Word of God,
1: have mercy on us.
0: Heart of Jesus of infinite majesty,
1: have mercy on us.
0: Heart of Jesus, holy temple of God,
1: have mercy on us.
0: Heart of Jesus, tabernacle of the Most High,
1: have mercy on us.
0: Heart of Jesus, house of God and gate of heaven,
1: have mercy on us.
0: Heart of Jesus, glowing furnace of charity,
1: have mercy on us.
0: Heart of Jesus, vessel of justice and love,
1: have mercy on us.
0: Heart of Jesus, full of goodness and love,
1: have mercy on us.
0: Heart of Jesus, abyss of all virtues,
1: have mercy on us.
0: Heart of Jesus, most worthy of all praise,
1: have mercy on us.
0: Heart of Jesus, King and center of all hearts,
1: have mercy on us.
0: Heart of Jesus, in whom are all the treasures of wisdom and knowledge,
1: have mercy on us.
0: Heart of Jesus, in whom dwelleth all the fullness of the divinity,
1: have mercy on us.
0: Heart of Jesus, in whom the Father is well pleased,
1: have mercy on us.
0: Heart of Jesus, of whose fullness we have all received,
1: have mercy on us.
0: Heart of Jesus, desire of the everlasting hills,
1: have mercy on us.
0: Heart of Jesus, patient and rich in mercy,
1: have mercy on us.
0: Heart of Jesus, rich to all who invoke thee,
1: have mercy on us.
0: Heart of Jesus, fount of life and holiness,
1: have mercy on us.
0: Heart of Jesus, propitiation for our sins,
1: have mercy on us.
0: Heart of Jesus, saturated with revilings,
1: have mercy on us.
0: Heart of Jesus, crushed for our iniquities,
1: have mercy on us.
0: Heart of Jesus, made obedient unto death,
1: have mercy on us.
0: Heart of Jesus, pierced with a lance,
1: have mercy on us.
0: Heart of Jesus, source of all consolation,
1: have mercy on us.
0: Heart of Jesus, our life and resurrection,
1: have mercy on us.
0: Heart of Jesus, our peace and reconciliation,
1: have mercy on us.
0: Heart of Jesus, victim for our sins,
1: have mercy on us.
0: Heart of Jesus, salvation of those who hope in thee,
1: have mercy on us.
0: Heart of Jesus, hope of those who die in thee,
1: have mercy on us.
0: Heart of Jesus, delight of all saints,
1: have mercy on us.
0: Lamb of God, takes away the sins of the world,
1: have mercy on us.
0: Lamb of God, takes away the sins of the world,
1: have mercy on us.
0: Lamb of God, takes away the sins of the world,
1: have mercy on us.
0: Jesus, meek and humble of heart,
1: make our hearts like unto thine.
0: Let us pray. Almighty and everlasting God, look upon the heart of thy well-beloved Son, and upon the acts of praise and satisfaction which he renders unto thee in the name of sinners. And do thou, in thy great goodness, grant pardon to them who seek thy mercy, in the name of the same thy Son, Jesus Christ, who liveth and reigneth with thee, world without end. Amen. Amen. And now let's say a prayer for the needs of the church and the nation, for the bishop or archbishop of your diocese, and for the souls in purgatory. Hail Mary, full of grace, the Lord is with thee. Blessed art thou amongst women, and blessed is the fruit of thy womb, Jesus.
1: Holy Mary, Mother of God, pray for us sinners, now and at the hour of our death. Amen.
0: I coughed and they didn't hear it. Eternal rest granted to them, O Lord, and may perpetual light shine upon them. May the souls of faithful departed through the mercy of God rest in peace. Amen.
1: Amen.
0: In the name of the Father, and of the Son, and of the Holy Spirit.
1: Amen.
0: Thank you, Jesus, Mary, Joseph, angels, and saints. Thank you, Tim. Thank you, Maggie. Thank you, Team Relevant Radio. And thank you, everybody out there, moms, dads, boys and girls, ladies and gentlemen, brothers and sisters, grandmas and grandpas, cats and dogs, chickens and chihuahuas, horses and parakeets too. Remember, the family that prays together
1: stays together.
0: So carry that rosary in your pocket just like this, and you will keep Christ
1: in your heart.
0: Good night, everyone, and God bless you.
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2: 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We don't want to be gaslit. We don't want to be driven by a political agenda. 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
9: And I think this is important, Patrick. Sometimes we imagine that God is putting difficult decisions on us and then watching over us as if He's maniacally waiting for us to trip up and make some bad decision and go astray, and just He's trying to see whether it's going to work out for us or not. And that's not how He looks at us. He wants us to succeed, right? He wants us to persevere in His will. Even if we make a wrong decision, He will help us to get back on track. It's so important to act. And I think we, especially in our own times, have a problem with this, right? We have difficulties with analysis paralysis, where we look at something for so long, right? We're just paralyzed. We can't follow through with it.
8: Yeah, hang on. Let me overthink this.
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10: 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I'm pleased to be able to celebrate this Holy Mass from the Chapel of the Nativity here in Green Bay, Wisconsin. At this Mass, we especially unite our prayers with the homebound, those in prison, and those unable to attend Mass in person. For those who are able, we encourage you to receive our Eucharistic Lord at your local parish and remember to observe your Sunday obligation. Today, the Church honors St. Norbert. He was a bishop. He was the founder of the Premonster Tensions, more commonly known as the Norbertines, the Norbertine Fathers. They also have a very strong presence in the Diocese of Green Bay, where they are at St. Norbert Abbey in De Pere. We begin our prayer together in the name of the Father, and of the Son, and of the Holy Spirit. Amen. May the grace and the peace of God our Father, the love of God, the fellowship of the Holy Spirit be with each of you.
11: Amen.
10: As we gather now for the celebration of our Eucharist, We know that we take this time acknowledging our sinfulness before the Lord. We seek God's forgiveness, God's grace, and mercy as we need this in a moment of quiet reflection. I confess to Almighty God and to you, my brothers and sisters, that I have greatly sinned in my thoughts and in my words, in what I have done, in what I have failed to do, through my most grievous fault. Therefore, I ask Blessed Mary, Ever Virgin, all the angels and saints, and you, my brothers and sisters, to pray for me to the Lord our God. May Almighty God have mercy on us, forgive us our sins, and bring us to life everlasting. Amen. Lord, have mercy.
11: Lord, have mercy.
10: Christ, have mercy.
11: Christ, have mercy.
10: Lord, have mercy.
11: Lord, have mercy.
10: Let us pray. O God, who made the Bishop St. Norbert a servant of your church, outstanding in his prayer and pastoral zeal, grant, we ask, that by the help of his intercession, the flock of the faithful may always find shepherds after your own heart and be fed in the pastures of salvation. Through our Lord Jesus Christ, your Son, who lives and reigns with you in the unity of the Holy Spirit, God, forever and ever. Amen. Amen.
12: A reading from the book of the prophet Ezekiel. Thus says the Lord God, I myself will look after and tend my sheep. As a shepherd tends his flock when he finds himself among his scattered sheep, so will I tend my sheep. I will rescue them from every place where they were scattered when it was cloudy and dark. I will lead them out from among the peoples and gather them from the foreign lands. I will bring them back to their own country and pasture them upon the mountains of Israel, in the land's ravines and all its inhabited places. In good pastures will I pasture them, and on the mountain heights of Israel shall be their grazing ground. There they shall lie down on good grazing ground, and in rich pastures shall they be pastured on the mountains of Israel. I myself will pasture my sheep. I myself will give them rest, says the Lord God. The lost I will seek out. The strayed I will bring back. The injured I will bind up. The sick I will heal. But the sleek and the strong I will destroy, shepherding them rightly. The word of the Lord.
13: Thanks be to God.
12: The Lord is my shepherd. There is nothing I shall want.
13: The Lord is my shepherd, there is nothing I shall want.
12: The Lord is my shepherd, I shall not want. In verdant pastures he gives me repose. Beside restful waters he leads me, he refreshes my soul. The Lord is my shepherd, there is nothing I shall want. Even though I walk in the dark valley, I fear no evil, for you are at my side, with your rod and your staff that give me courage. The Lord is my shepherd, there is nothing I shall want. You spread the table before me in the sight of my foes. You anoint my head with oil, my cup overflows. The Lord is my shepherd, there is nothing I shall want. Only goodness and kindness follow me all the days of my life, and I shall dwell in the house of the Lord for years to come. The Lord is my shepherd, there is nothing I shall want.

0: Blessed are the poor in spirit, for theirs is the kingdom of heaven. Alleluia, alleluia, alleluia. My friends, the Lord be with you.
1: And with your spirit.
0: A reading from the Holy Gospel according to Luke. Great crowds were traveling with Jesus, and he turned and addressed them. If anyone comes to me without hating his father and mother, wife and children, brothers and sisters, and even their own life, cannot be my disciple. Whoever does not carry their own cross and come after me cannot be my disciple. Which of you, wishing to construct a tower, does not first sit down and calculate the cost to see if there is enough for its completion? Otherwise, after laying the foundation and finding himself unable to finish the work, the onlookers should laugh at him and say, "This one began to build, but did not have the resources to finish." Or what king, marching into battle, would not first sit down and decide whether with 10,000 troops he can successfully oppose another king advancing upon him with 20,000 troops? But if not, while he is still far away, he will send a delegation to ask for terms of peace. In the same way, every one of you who does not renounce all of their possessions cannot be my disciple. The Gospel of the Lord. Praise to you, Lord Jesus Christ. The readings that we're hearing today at this Holy Mass have been chosen to be read on this feast of St. Norbert, and I think they are very appropriately chosen. I was thinking that in my lifetime, I have been taught, instructed by so very many different religious orders of men and women, and I think probably the Norbertines have had the greatest influence on me. Not only did I attend St. Norbert College, which is their college in De Pere, but I also had the opportunity to live with them as a priest in their community at St. Michael Priory at Premontre High School in the 1980s. So they were friends before I came to live with them, and we remain friends today. If we looked at the readings today, the word sheep and shepherd come up quite a bit. And I think it is so very appropriate that these readings were chosen. I am the good shepherd. And Saint Norbert had such a profound devotion to Holy Eucharist. In any statues, he's often pictured holding the monstrance. It was very dear to him. And in that first reading, it says, "I myself will pasture my sheep. I myself will give them rest, says the Lord God." And Saint Norbert was that one who truly pastured the sheep. In the responsorial psalm, we proclaim, "The Lord is my shepherd. There is nothing I shall want." We come to the gospel today, and the gospel could take us off in a number of different directions, but appropriately at the very end, when we're talking about what a disciple of Jesus will be, it says, in the same way, every one of you who does not renounce all their possessions cannot be my disciple. In founding the Norbertines, the Premonstratensian, the Norbertine Fathers, St. Norbert led that group of men so many years ago to follow Christ. They gave up the possessions in terms of doing the ministries that they are so very involved in today, particularly education and in being pastors in parishes. Each one of the Norbertines is called in a special way with the gifts that they have, with the charisms that they have, to be a shepherd. Not exactly like St. Norbert, but in their own way, with the gifts that God has given them, they do shepherd people. I would ask us to bow our heads for a moment. If you know of a Norbertine priest, think about him for a moment. If he is alive and well, ask God to continue to bless him in ministry. If they're deceased, ask God to look upon them very kindly for the work that they did in their life of being a shepherd to so very many different people. We bow our heads in prayer for a moment for them.

We now take this time offering to our loving God some of the needs we have, both our prayers of petition, our prayers of thanksgiving. For our Holy Father, Pope Leo, and for all priests, for an increase in vocations to the priesthood throughout the world, and especially for those being ordained this year, we pray to the Lord. For our government leaders, that they will protect and defend the most vulnerable in our society, especially the unborn, we pray to the Lord. For all those suffering from prejudice, violence, or oppression, that they will receive strength and comfort from our Lord and compassion for their fellow man, we pray to the Lord. We pray for peace in our world, particularly in those places where it seems to be so very elusive. We pray to the Lord. For the health and the safety of all those who are accompanying Jesus on the Paschal, the National Eucharistic Pilgrimage, and that their efforts will inspire a greater love for our Lord's true presence in the Blessed Sacrament, we pray to the Lord. The intention of this Mass is for the Norbertine community, not only here in De Pere, but throughout the world and all the very many ministries that they are involved in, that they will thrive. We pray to the Lord. For our St. Joseph, St. Gabriel, St. Nicholas, and Guardian Angel Society members, and for all the intentions received from our listeners and our supporters, that Our Lady of Guadalupe will intercede for them, we pray to the Lord. And we pause now to add our own needs in a moment of quiet prayer. Loving God, we know that you do hear these prayers of ours, those that have been voiced out, those that are still within our hearts left unsaid. Please listen to us carefully and then respond to us in the way that you know to be best. We ask this with great confidence through Christ our Lord. Amen.

0: Blessed are you, Lord God of all creation, for through your goodness we have received the bread we offer you, fruit of the earth and work of human hands. It will become for us the bread of life. By the mystery of this water and this wine, may we come to share in the divinity of Christ, who humbled himself to share in our humanity. Blessed are you, Lord God of all creation, for through your goodness we have received the wine we offer you, fruit of the vine and work of human hands. It will become our spiritual drink.
1: Blessed be God forever.
0: Pray now that my sacrifice and yours may be acceptable to God, the Almighty Father.
2: May the Lord accept the sacrifice at your hands, praise and glory of his name, for our good and the good of all his holy church.
0: Look with favor, O Lord, we pray, on the offerings that we set upon this sacred altar on the feast day of blessed St. Norbert, and that bestowing on us your pardon, our oblations may give honor to your name. Through Christ our Lord. Amen. The Lord be with you. Lift up your hearts.
3: Lift them up to the Lord.
0: And let us give thanks to the Lord our God.
3: It is right and just.
0: It is truly right and just, our duty and our salvation, always and everywhere to give you thanks, Lord, Holy Father, Almighty and Eternal God. For you are praised in the company of your saints like Norbert, and in crowning their merits, you crown your own gifts. By their way of life, you offer us an example. By communion with them, you give us companionship, by their intercession, sure support, so that encouraged by so great a cloud of witnesses, we may run as victors in the race before us and win with them the imperishable crown of glory through Christ our Lord. And so with the angels and archangels and with the great multitude of the saints, we pray the prayer of your praise as without end we acclaim, Holy, holy, holy Lord God of hosts, heaven and earth are full of your glory. Hosanna in the highest. Blessed is he who comes in the name of the Lord. Hosanna in the highest. You are indeed holy, O Lord, and all that you have created rightly gives you praise. For through your Son, our Lord Jesus Christ, by the working and the power of the Holy Spirit, you give life to all things and make them holy. And you never cease to gather a people to yourself, so that from the rising of the sun to its setting, a pure sacrifice may be offered to your name. Therefore, O Lord, we humbly implore you, by the same Spirit, graciously make holy these gifts that we have brought to you for consecration, that they may become the body and the blood of your Son, our Lord Jesus Christ, at whose command we celebrate these mysteries. For on the night he was betrayed, he himself took bread, and giving you thanks, he said the blessing, broke the bread, and gave it to his disciples, saying, take this, all of you, and eat of it, for this is my body, which will be given up for you.

In a similar way, when supper was ended, he took the chalice, and giving you thanks, he said the blessing and gave the chalice to his disciples, saying, take this, all of you, and drink from it. For this is the chalice of my blood, the blood of the new and eternal covenant, which will be poured out for you and for many for the forgiveness of sins. Do this in memory of me.

the mystery of faith. When we eat this bread and drink this cup, we proclaim your death, O Lord, until you come again. Therefore, O Lord, as we celebrate the memorial of the saving passion of your Son, his wondrous resurrection and ascension into heaven, and as we look forward to his second coming, we offer you in thanksgiving this holy and living sacrifice. Look, we pray upon the oblation of your church and recognizing the sacrificial victim whose death you willed to reconcile us to yourself. Grant that we who are nourished by the body and the blood of your Son and filled with his Holy Spirit may become one body, one spirit in Christ. May he make of us an eternal offering to you so that we may obtain an inheritance with your elect, especially with the most blessed Virgin Mary, Mother of God, with blessed Joseph, her spouse, with your blessed apostles and glorious martyrs, with Saint Norbert, and with all the saints on whose constant intercession in your presence we rely for unfailing help. May the sacrifice of our reconciliation, we pray, O Lord, advance the peace and salvation of all the world. Be pleased to confirm in faith and charity your pilgrim church on earth, with your servant, Leo our Pope, David our Bishop, the order of bishops, all the clergy, and the entire people that you have gained for your own. Listen graciously to the prayers of this family whom you have summoned before you. In your compassion, O merciful Father, gather to yourself all your children scattered throughout the world. To our departed brothers and sisters, and to all who are pleasing to you at their passing from this life, give kind admittance to your kingdom. There we hope to enjoy forever the fullness of your glory, through Christ our Lord, through whom you bestow upon the world all that is good. For it is through him and with him and in him, O God, Almighty Father, in the unity of the Holy Spirit, that all glory and honor is yours forever and ever. Amen. At the Savior's command, informed by divine teaching, we dare to pray. Our Father, who art in heaven, hallowed be thy name. Thy kingdom come, thy will be done, on earth as it is in heaven. Give us this day our daily bread, and forgive us our trespasses, as we forgive those who trespass against us. And lead us not into temptation, but deliver us from evil. Deliver us, Lord, we pray, from every evil. Graciously grant peace in our days, that by the help of your mercy we may be always free from sin and safe from all distress, as we await the blessed hope and the coming of our Savior, Jesus Christ. For the kingdom, the power, and the glory are yours, now and forever. Lord Jesus Christ, who said to your apostles, "Peace I leave you, my peace I give you," look not on our sins, but on the faith of your church, and graciously grant her peace and unity in accordance with your will, who live and reign forever and ever. Amen. The peace of the Lord be with you always. Please share with one another a sign of peace. And together we pray, Lamb of God, you take away the sins of the world, have mercy on us. Lamb of God, you take away the sins of the world, have mercy on us. Lamb of God, you take away the sins of the world, grant us peace. Behold the Lamb of God, behold him who takes away the sins of the world. Blessed are those called to the supper of the Lamb. Lord, I am not worthy that you should enter under my roof, but only say the word, and my soul shall be healed.

For those of you who are watching or listening to this Holy Mass, this is a good time to make a spiritual communion. I wish my Lord to receive you with the purity, humility, and devotion with which your most holy mother received you, with the spirit and the fervor of the saints.

0: communion antiphon reads, I will look after my sheep, says the Lord, and I will appoint a shepherd to pasture them. Blessed is that servant whom his Lord finds awake when he comes and knocks at the gate. Let us pray. Renewed by the sacred mysteries, we humbly pray, O Lord, that following the example of Blessed Norbert, we may strive to profess what he believed and to practice what he taught, through Christ our Lord. Amen. The Lord be with you.
1: And with your spirit.
0: We bow our heads and we ask God to bless us. May the Lord Jesus Christ be with you, that he may defend you, within you that he may sustain you, before you that he may lead you, behind you that he may protect you, above you that he may bless you, the Father, the Son, and the Holy Spirit. Our Mass and celebration is ending. We are sent forth to love and to serve the Lord. Thanks be to God. I want to thank you for joining us for Mass here today on Relevant Radio. I hope that you will join us again tomorrow at noon Central Time. Also be sure to join Father Rocky this evening at 7 o'clock Central Time for the Family Rosary across America. A prayer to St. Michael. St. Michael the Archangel, defend us in battle. Be our safeguard against the wickedness and the snares of the devil. May God rebuke him, we humbly pray. And thou, O Prince of the Heavenly Host, by the divine power of God, thrust into hell Satan and all the evil spirits who prowl about the world, seeking the ruin of souls. Amen. A prayer for the National Eucharistic Revival. My God, I believe, I adore, I hope, and I love you. I beg pardon for those who do not believe, nor adore, nor hope, nor love you. Most Holy Trinity, Father, Son, and Holy Spirit, I adore you profoundly. I offer you the most precious body, blood, soul, and divinity of Jesus Christ, present in all the tabernacles of the world, in reparation for the outrages, sacrileges, and indifference by which he is offended. And through the infinite merits of the Sacred Heart of Jesus and the Immaculate Heart of Mary, I beg of you the conversion of sinners. Amen.

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8: With a look at the news from the Vatican and around the world, I'm Mary Graham with your weekend review from Relevant Radio News. Perpetual pilgrims on the Cabrini Eucharistic Pilgrimage up the Eastern Seaboard are spending the weekend in the nation's capital and Stafford, Virginia. They began with Mass at the Catholic Information Center, followed by a Eucharistic procession through downtown Washington, making a pass of historic landmarks as participants accompanied the Blessed Sacrament through the nation's capital. Children who celebrated First Holy Communion this year are participating by scattering flower petals along the route. President of Baseball Operations for the Washington Nationals apologized on live TV to Catholics, Christians, national fans, and Trevor Williams regarding comments from their own director of community relations during an undercover video from O'Keefe Media Group.
9: You know, first off, I want to say unequivocally, we're not anti-Catholic. I myself am Catholic. We do not track people's Google search history. We do not hide players from social media.
8: Jason Senaraja said Sean Hudson has been fired for boasting Williams was being avoided for the club's social media posts because of his faithfulness to the Catholic Church. On the solemnity of the Most Holy Trinity, Pope Leo reminded pilgrims gathered for the Angelus prayer that the life of the triune God gives peace to our heart, which is often very restless. He explained, God gives us a chance to look back at our own journey, beginning with God's life given to us in Jesus. This life, the Pope said, is a dynamic, exhaustible, and faith communion that draws us in. The Holy Spirit, who brings together the Father and the Son, has been placed in our hearts. Through this, he continued, the Church becomes a sacrament of communion, a place of encounter, love, and life, where heaven and earth already touch. And this weekend, Pope Leo began a six-day apostolic journey in Spain, where he will travel 2,500 kilometers, stopping in Madrid, Barcelona, and the Canary Islands. I'm Mary Graham for Relevant Radio News.
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1: That's a cute one, Cyrus. 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
1: 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Monica knows that. She's in Reno. She sent me a note, subject Catholic rights. That's R-I-T-E-S, by the way. She says, I was listening to one of your shows, Taco Tuesday show, regarding, actually it was yesterday's show. So she's listening to yesterday's show regarding the six rites of the Catholic Church. Could you elaborate on the Greek Russian Orthodox? These beautiful churches are almost identical to Catholics. Neither fall under the leadership of Pope Leo. Are their priests ordained like ours? Can we attend their mass and receive the Eucharist? Thank you very much. Well, a few precisions I think are in order here. Good question, though, Monica. There are a number of different rites, and depending on how you number them, there are as many as a dozen or more, including some of the sub-rites. So, for example, Melkite rite, Mozarabic rite, Chaldean rite, Byzantine rite, for example, Maronite rite. I'm not seeking to leave anybody out, but rather than give you an exhaustive list, these would be some of the rites. Now, these rites are indeed under the authority of Pope Leo because they are rites in the Catholic Church. These folk are all Catholic, capital C Catholic. They're not separated from the Catholic Church at all. So the counterparts to some of these particular groups would be seen in the Eastern Orthodox churches. So like the Greek Orthodox, you could think of them as the separated body that would be closest in appearing to, let's say, the Byzantine Catholic rite. And there are different sub-rites within the Byzantine rite, Ruthenian, Ukrainian, etc. So let's talk about them in two different categories. The first category would be all of these different rites of the Catholic Church outside of the Latin rite of the church, the Roman rite. They are all Catholic, number one. Ergo, all of their priests are indeed validly ordained priests. Ergo, their divine liturgies, as it's called in some rites, or the Mass, as it's called in other rites, are perfectly valid, and you are perfectly welcome to attend any of them at any time, if you wish. You can fulfill your Sunday obligation, and no fuss, no muss. Now, outside of the Catholic Church, looking here at what we would think of as the Eastern Orthodox churches, Greek Orthodox, Russian Orthodox, etc., those are separated from the Catholic Church, but they do have valid holy orders, so their bishops are validly consecrated bishops, and their priests are validly ordained. Ergo, their sacraments are also valid. So they have a valid Holy Eucharist, a valid confirmation, baptism, etc. However, by the church's law, it is not the same thing. It's not so easy if you were, let's say, wanting to attend a Greek Orthodox church instead of your local Catholic church. You could go and attend and observe and see what it's like. It's very beautiful, their divine liturgies. But you couldn't register at a Greek Orthodox church, nor could you satisfy your Sunday obligation outside of, now the church does have some circumstances that foresees where it would be possible. So let's say you're traveling. Let's say, for example, you're on an Alaskan cruise. Nancy and I have done this a few times, and we find ourselves in a little town like Sitka, and Sitka has a Greek Orthodox, and actually, I take that back, it's a Russian Orthodox presence, as I recall. And let's say you're in a situation like that, and you can't get to Mass because there's no Catholic priest. So under circumstances like these, the church says, if you want to make your Sunday obligation, you could attend a Greek Orthodox Divine Liturgy. It's not something that you would ordinarily do. You can also receive the Holy Eucharist there, but I'll give you one asterisk. Whereas I think many Catholics don't even really think about or even in some cases maybe are not even really aware of the Eastern Orthodox churches. And I don't say that in any way to be insulting. It's just a matter of fact that the average Catholic in the United States doesn't really think at all about the Greek Orthodox Church or the Russian Orthodox Church or one of the other ones. And they have maybe a dim awareness that they even exist in this country at all. So one of the things you will likely run into is if you were to go as a Catholic to a Greek Orthodox church for Divine Liturgy, and they know you're Catholic, you may be told you're not permitted to receive communion, the Holy Eucharist there. Because, unfortunately, some of the Eastern Orthodox folk are very anti-Catholic, to the point where some of them hold the view that your baptism as a Catholic is not even valid. Therefore, or in keeping with my previous use of the term ergo, you would not be permitted to receive Holy Communion there. That would be on a case-by-case basis. Deeply unfortunate, but there it is. So thank you for that email. Appreciate that. 888-914-9149. Here is a note from, let's see, does she want to be kept anonymous? I don't think so. So this is from Christy. And I saw what you did there, Christy. Very interesting. You used the first name twice. So I guess that will keep you somewhat anonymous, but that's good. So Christy says, I'm a longtime listener. This is the first time reaching out to you for advice. My husband and I have a 9-year-old boy. We returned to the Catholic Church thanks to you and Father Rocky 2 years ago. Thanks be to God. I'm so happy to hear that. The church where we attend has some things that bother me, but I look the other way because my son is active in the children's choir and he has made some friendships with the other kids there. He's homeschooled. It's a big parish, but the priest seems overwhelmed at times, most of the time. I pray for him, Christy says. Some of the things that bother me are the constant prayers for peace in Ukraine and none mentioned for peace here in our country. The Ukrainian flag is placed up in the sanctuary by the altar. There are altar girls. There are no kneelers for communion. Men wearing shorts to mass and very little reverence. Lately, she says, I've been visiting another parish where the traditional Latin mass is offered. It's the only traditional Latin mass in my county, she says. And she, by the way, is in Florida. She says it's about an hour's drive from home and only one mass, and it's offered at 2 p.m. on Sundays. I'll pause there. It's really sad that, I don't know, maybe it's happenstance, but sometimes it sure seems to me like these things are scheduled at the most inconvenient time, I guess, to send a signal to people. We really, really, really don't want this, but if you have to have it, we're going to put it in a place and put it at a time that's the most inconvenient. At least it comes across that way to me. She says, my heart yearns for the traditional Latin mass, but I don't want to pull my son from his choir because he truly loves it, even though the choir director has started using congas to sing the Alleluia. Do you recommend we attend both masses every other week, since my son sings twice a month at our church? Would it be confusing for my child to attend the traditional Latin mass one Sunday and the new rite of the mass on the other Sunday, or should I just stick to one church? This is an interesting question. Obviously, I can't tell you what you should do. I can tell you a few things I would consider as you and your husband make this decision. And I'll also share, maybe I'll begin with that, something from my own experience that is, oddly enough, something of a mirror of this. So I'll start there. I was privileged to attend Catholic grammar school for a good chunk at Mission San Juan Capistrano in Southern California, which is where I was born and where I grew up in Orange County. And it was wonderful to go to the Mission San Juan Capistrano school. It was the school attached to the parish. And this parish happens to be amidst the ruins of the earlier basilica that had been built there by the Spanish missionaries. St. Junipero Serra was among those who was there at Mission San Juan Capistrano back in the 1700s. And the Serra Chapel still stands today, and that's the only still standing chapel that continuously remained in existence, not always as a chapel though, where he celebrated Mass. So he celebrated Mass in that chapel. So one of the benefits that I experienced as a child attending the Mission San Juan Capistrano Grammar School was I was an altar boy ipso facto, because to that school, I was allowed to be an altar boy. So 7 a.m. Mass, most mornings before school started, I was celebrating, or I was an acolyte, an altar boy at that Mass. But here's the thing. Pope Paul VI had granted

sacraments of the parish to the new rite that had been promulgated at Vatican II. Ergo, I won't use that word again, I promise. Therefore, at that parish, the traditional Latin Mass continued unchanged, unmodified, as did all the other sacraments, the confirmations, the weddings, etc. So I had the benefit, even though I was born in 1960 and I was only, you know, like 6-7 years old when the real changes took hold, I have a very dim childhood memory of the change actually happening. But in a way, it didn't affect me, in a sense, because I had the daily traditional Latin Mass every morning, 7 a.m. And I didn't think anything of it. I loved it, absolutely loved it. Learned all the Latin prayers, as the altar boy has to do, and all of that. And then I'd go to school, and that would be that. But on Sundays, we were registered parishioners at a regular old diocesan parish, just like the Mission San Juan Capistrano, but this parish had the new Mass, and it was, I must say, rather happy-clappy. The felt banners, the guitars, all of that stuff. It was like the other end of the spectrum from the traditional Latin Mass that I was going to most every day during the week. So to your question here then, Christy, I grew up in the exact scenario that you're wondering about for your son. I grew up with the traditional Latin Mass and the new Mass simultaneously for years. And number one, it didn't hurt me a bit. Number two, I gained a deep and abiding love for the traditional Latin Mass because it was from my childhood on. I saw the beauty of it, the majesty, moments of stillness in the sanctuary early in the morning when the priest would be celebrating Mass quietly at the altar and the incense was rising. And it really made an impression of Jesus and the sacraments and the Eucharist and my Catholic faith in powerful ways that I can't really put into words. But I remember so vividly as a child having these moments of profound, I don't know, love for God and gratitude, maybe is a way to put it, for being able to experience this. And then on Sunday, with the guitars twanging and the felt banners galore and the happy clappy and all that, I know this may sound counterintuitive to you. I didn't like any of that. And I didn't like it largely because I was being fed daily on the traditional Latin Mass. But one thing that was very positive for me that did happen is I gained an appreciation for the Mass as such that I don't think I would have had otherwise. Meaning that I grew up, and again, this is nothing that I did. It was the benefit of being in those circumstances by God's providence. I grew up, I guess you might say, understanding that the Mass is the Mass is the Mass. And there may be aesthetic forms of the Mass that I prefer more than others, or I don't like certain aesthetic forms of the Mass. I'm not a fan of felt banners, as you might have guessed. I'm not a fan of happy clappy, as you might have guessed. But suffice to say that, and perhaps this would be a benefit to your son if you were to do it this way, I grew up realizing that the new Mass is not evil. That the new Mass, even though it has what I perceive to be some shortcomings, is still the Mass. Jesus is still present. And all of the nonsense and foolishness that some people, Sede Vacantis and others, conjure up saying that the new Mass is invalid and all of that. And I was quickly able to realize that's bogus. That's false. This is real. And Jesus is really here. So carrying that into my adult life and learning more as I went along, I can look back now and say, in your situation, Christy, it seems to me that either approach that you and your husband take can be beneficial for your son. One would be so that he has his continued participation in the choir. Like you said, he's at that church, that parish, I should say, for the purposes of the choir. And then if you have the opportunity to go to that traditional Latin Mass an hour away from you, I would definitely introduce him to it. Catholics have a right to know their patrimony. We have a beautiful heritage that comes down to us down through the centuries from ancient times of the traditional Latin Mass. And we have a right to it. Pope Benedict XVI made a big point about that in Summorum Pontificum, the beauty of it.

0: the theological precision, the way it feeds the soul and speaks to the soul. And for some people, it really is their form of nourishment. And we can't trample upon that. We can't scorn that or scoff at that or make fun of them or put them in a ghetto. Like, yeah, you get 2 p.m. on every other Sunday. Now, I don't want to go down that road again. But in any case, I think it's a good idea for you, as you well know already, and for your son, I presume your husband feels the same way, to know the traditional Latin Mass, to understand it, to live it, to experience it, not at the exclusion of the new Mass. I myself, as I say, somewhat of a hybrid here. Nancy and I, for what it's worth, we attend a parish in our diocese, and they don't celebrate the traditional Mass there. They only celebrate the new Mass. But it's beautifully celebrated, reverently celebrated, Dominican friars. We do have the added benefit of it being an historic parish, I should say. So there is a communion rail. People receive kneeling at the communion rail. It's beautiful. I love it. But it's still the new Mass. And I love that too. And I feel completely at home there and fed. I know Jesus is there. I know that we're worshiping the Lord in spirit and in truth. And I don't pit the one against the other, as some people unfortunately do. I do not pit the new Mass against the old Mass. They're not in competition, at least not for me. So I'll summarize, or I'll conclude rather, by saying that. I think that would be a viable solution. And then you course correct as needed. And as time goes on, maybe your son will say, man, I really love the Latin Mass, Mom. I'd love to be able to go here every Sunday. Can we do that? Or you may find that he, you know, is completely comfortable in the other parish and would be just as happy to go there every Sunday. But I think it's worth giving him that opportunity. And I appreciate your phone call. Or not your phone call. I appreciate your email. It's an interesting topic. And the more people, at least in my experience, the more people who discover the traditional Latin Mass and they say, wow, where has this been all my life? Why was this hiding? Because this is cool and I like this. And I think those people deserve to have an opportunity to experience it as well, as you already know. I'll be right back.
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0: Okay, moving and grooving here on the Patrick Madrid Show, as per usual. 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Good music choice, Cyrus. I like that.
10: Yeah, thanks. I don't know how I come up with these wonderful songs.
0: Me either. Well, however you do it, you did it. Well done, sir.
10: Thanks.
0: Let's see. Here's a note from Michael in Indiana about altar girls. He says, the email that you're reading or that you were responding to a minute ago mentioned altar girls at a happy clappy parish. I have a similar parish. Although my parish does have great reverence for the Eucharist, I feel my currently six-year-old daughter will eventually ask me to serve as an altar server. She even currently wants to be a nun. I have a sister who has fallen away to Protestantism, who my parents forbade from altar serving when she was young. What are your thoughts on whether or not I should allow my daughter to serve at the altar? This is a very interesting question, and I want to approach it respectfully and gingerly because I realize that there are many wonderful Catholic parents, wonderful Catholic families whose daughters do serve at Mass. I understand that, and I don't in any way want to trample upon or dismiss the good experience that you've had, you parents or families. Traditionally, the only people serving in the sanctuary, now again, traditionally, and by that we could say prior to Vatican II, under ordinary circumstances, it was traditional for the priest to be at the altar and maybe a deacon if there was a high mass. If there was a bishop, there'd be multiple deacons and subdeacons. And so there were situations where you'd have a number of different ones. But typically, at a low mass, for sure, you'd have a priest and there'd be two altar servers, both boys. You didn't have lay people doing the ministry of lector, and you didn't have lay people distributing Holy Communion outside of emergencies, you know, things that the church foresees. But ordinarily, you would have the priest and two altar servers, sometimes more perhaps, and that would be it. And there'd be no women and there'd be no lay people. So when Vatican II imposed or promulgated the changes, Sacrosanctum Concilium is the document particularly that deals with this, about the changes in the Mass, etc. Among the permissions that were then granted, and part of this, by the way, was that there was this intentional desire, it's even enshrined in the documents themselves, to gain greater participation, full and active participation on the part of the lay people. So the thinking was that one of the ways that we can get lay people more involved, more active in participating in the sacred liturgy is let's have them do some of these ministries that prior to or hitherto lay people had not done, such as being a lector, for example. And it was at that time that the first twinges of altar girls really began to appear. Now, I remember this because when this first began to appear, The first time I remember ever seeing it, and keep in mind, I did attend, we were registered at a Happy Clappy Parish, and I don't recall seeing it until the late 1970s. That's when, so maybe the better part of a good decade went by before I ever saw it. Doesn't mean it didn't happen somewhere, but I didn't see it, or I don't remember seeing it until the late 70s. Certainly by the early 80s, I began to see it much more commonly. And it was considered a liturgical abuse, or it was at least it was a liturgical no-no. And the church, the Pope, in the case of Pope John Paul II, who was elected Pope in 1978, he came out and said, no altar girls. And in the same way, similar to how he said, no communion in the hand. But what happened was, in the spirit of Vatican II, a lot of pastors, a lot of priests, and don't forget, they were being taught in the seminary before they were ordained priests. All of this is going to change. All this decrepitude, all this museum, dusty, musty, old-time Catholicism, all that pre-Vatican II stuff that's going to change. And it has to change, they were being told. And we've got to get lay people involved. And guess what? The Pope is going to change the teaching on the pill and birth control, and everything's going to be different. Everything's going to be better. So there was this whole expectation on the part of many, including many priests, that led to these kind of innovations in the spirit of Vatican II. That was very often invoked. Well, it's the spirit of Vatican II, man. Get where, you know, get real. This is the spirit of Vatican II. That's where it's at, man.
9: Come on, man.
0: And that happened a lot. And what happened was, much like communion in the hand, which was at first forbidden, it eventually became so commonplace that the Pope, in the case of John Paul II, said, like, well, I don't like communion in the hand. I don't want communion in the hand, but okay, you know, that kind of thing. So there was this growth of girl altar servers, and it led to a question that is, I think, at the heart of what you're asking about, Michael, and that is, when you have these young girls, these young ladies who are serving at the altar because they love Jesus and they want to serve and it's open to them, and Father McGillicuddy says, sure, you can serve, that kind of thing. It's sort of a natural progression, and it led to the question, why can't I become a priest? This boy, and maybe he doesn't even serve at the altar as well as I do, the girl might think to herself, he can become a priest. How come I can't become a priest? Now, there are theological reasons, biblical theological reasons, why the church says and should always say and will always say, quite frankly, that the sacrament of holy orders is reserved to men. That's a topic we can litigate if you want to, but without going into litigation on that, that has always been the teaching of the church. But with these innovations now that followed in the wake of Vatican II, like altar girls, it created a question and a confusion and a friction point that for some of these girls involved the painful realization, I can't become a priest because I am female. Boys can become priests because they are male. So this is, I think, a real pastoral issue that has never been properly addressed. Now, it doesn't affect every girl. It doesn't necessarily even affect most girls, but it does affect some girls. And I know this because I've met some of them and heard their stories and heard from their parents and things like that. So you mentioned that your sister fell away from the Catholic faith into Protestantism. And you mentioned that your parents told her she couldn't serve at the altar. I myself, as I read that, I know what you're alluding to. I tend to think it's not likely that your sister turned away from her Catholic faith and became Protestant because she was never allowed to be an altar girl. That seems like a bridge too far for me, at least in my own experience of what I've seen before. I'm not saying it's not possible, but it doesn't seem likely. It seems like there would be other factors at work that would have led her down that, you know, very unfortunate road. But as far as your own daughter is concerned, since you asked for my opinion, here is my opinion. I do not think it is in the best interest of your daughter to become an altar server, knowing that at some point down the road, this question is going to come into her own mind. and she will be told or realize that this is not a path to the priesthood. And that's where I feel great sensitivity here, because knowing from my own experience as a boy, when I was an altar server, I felt like I was the closest thing to a priest. I felt like there's the priest at the altar offering sacrifice, and then there's me. And I'm pouring wine and water, and I'm bringing up incense, and I'm not a priest, but it's kind of like I'm the next closest thing to being a priest. And quite frankly, this is where the realization of a priestly vocation for many men who go on to be priests is discovered. They discover it by serving at the altar. And that's a good thing. It's not universal, but it's a common thing. You'll hear a lot of seminarians who tell their story, their vocation story, when they're ordained priests. Very often they'll refer back to when, I was 7, 8 years old, and I was an altar boy, and that's when I first thought about becoming a priest. So it's a good thing, but it can lead to this confusion and difficulty or sadness and that kind of thing. So that's just my own opinion for the reasons aforementioned, knowing, of course, that at your parish, the pastor will say, yes, your daughter can be an altar boy. Some parishes, they're very rare. Altar servers can only be male. I mentioned that that's the case at my parish, but that's rare. The vast majority of parishes are going to allow girls to be altar servers. And many, as I said at the beginning, many wonderful Catholic families, excellent, fantastic Catholic moms and dads and great kids, and they've had a good experience with their daughters serving Mass. And I want to acknowledge that so that nobody listening feels as though I'm grinding on people who allow their daughters to be altar servers. I don't, not at all. I'm just offering some considerations that I've seen in my own experience that I think are worthy of careful consideration. All right. Good question. I hope that answer was helpful. Thank you. 888-914-9149. Let's go to Rich now in Boston. Hi, Rich.
9: Hey, good morning, Patrick. So I'm browsing social media over the weekend, and I see a prompt, of course, that is intended to invoke some discussion that says, I'm a Christian and not pro-life. I said, okay, I'll bite. And I stuck around and viewed the position and listened and even engaged and found that the reason for the prompt was because they took a position within the pro-life community or the pro-life movement about abortion abolition completely, which is a more extreme version in the pro-life movement. But there's not many, as Catholics, we believe, in preservation of life from inception to natural death, right? So, there's not many Catholic groups that really embrace that particular position because it's, the pro-life movement is a little bit more broader and it includes a lot of other, faith-based and non-faith, and secular positions as well. And it seems to be a larger, a better way perhaps of approaching the whole pro-life, support of the pro-life movement. So I wanted to know what you thought about that. And because I, considering myself, always have been a big pro-lifer and participated in a lot of the pro-life movement, I seem to lean a lot more now after doing some research and after also engaging with this, with this social media creator. I seem to lean a lot more towards the abolitionist movement. So I just want to know what your thoughts were on that and maybe think of the position on the Catholic Church.
0: Absolutely. It's a good question, important question. I consider myself and have said so for many years that I am an abolitionist in my approach to abortion. It can't exist anywhere at any time under any circumstances because it's always and everywhere wrong. Just like I'm an abolitionist when it comes to slavery. We didn't live at the time when that was an issue that people, men fought and died for. In the Civil War, but I'm looking back on it, I imagine you imagine that if you were alive in, you know, 1861, when the Civil War started, you would have been on the abolitionist side of things. I think most people nowadays feel that way. So I'm happy to identify myself as abolitionist in my approach to abortion for that reason. But I'm here to say, I'm not aiming this at you, Rich, but there are people out there, and they come from various different groups and subgroups, who imagine somehow that being pro-life and being an abolitionist in your approach to abortion are somehow mutually exclusive, and they're not. They're not mutually exclusive. They are completely compatible. In fact, I would say they telescope. So if you are pro-life, and I know you are, and I certainly am, that means that you, as our formula is now, from conception to natural death, what that phrase natural death is, what it means is, among other things, it means primarily no death penalty. It's a phraseology that is easy to remember and easy to say, and it's true, and I agree with it, and I subscribe to it, from conception to natural death. But the reason natural death is put in there is to preclude the death penalty. And this approach pastorally began with Pope John Paul II in the early 1990s. So this is where some people have tried to, in some ways, they've tried to, what's the right word for it? They've tried to impugn the pro-life movement by subverting it, or attempting to subvert it, and arguing that people who really only care about abortion are not really pro-life because, hey, they don't care about the baby after he's born. That's a trope, false, but it's a common trope that you'll hear. Or, hey, they don't care, you know, as long as you save that baby in the womb, that's all that really matters to them. But after that, in terms of poverty or drugs or education or housing or immigration or anything, they don't really care about that. Therefore, they're not really pro-life. That's been a stick that people typically on the left have tried ineffectively. Well, I shouldn't say ineffectively, because in some cases they have swayed people. But they've tried to use that as a wedge to say that pro-life people who historically have come under the umbrella of being pro-life, which historically, at least, you know, since the early 70s, has meant that you stand against abortion. It doesn't mean, as those people would try to have people believe, that therefore that's all you care about. That is not true. The homes for unwed mothers, the resources for moms and their babies after they're born, medical care, opportunities for education, housing, etc. Those have always been done by pro-life people who have taken a stand against abortion. The abortion issue was the clear and present danger that was killing people on a daily basis into the millions over the years now. So I will suffice, I'll conclude my lengthy commentary here by saying this. I fully subscribe to the position of being an abolitionist insofar as I will work and speak out and do what I can and pray, etc., to see the time when abortion is like slavery, it's never allowed, ever. But at the same time, I am more than happy to say that I am pro-life with a full panoramic view of all those aspects of what it means to be pro-life, including standing up against abortion, as I say. What I think is going on, and this is just a final thought, Rich, before I have to take a break. I'll give you the last word, though. I know that there are certain trends and trendiness, especially on social media, where people now more and more are putting abolitionist in their profiles online because they know it will provoke a question. And that's not a bad thing. I'm not against that. But it's trendy now for people to say abolitionist. And those of us who have been abolitionists all along for many years and never made any fanfare about it, just matter of fact. But for some people, it's a new concept to them. Therefore, they stick that badge on there. Hey, more power to you, man. But at the same time, there are other phrases that are similar, like Christ is king. Yes, Christ is king. He's the King of Kings. He's the Lord of Lords. He certainly is king. But some of these slogans now are permutating, into having connotations that are political or this is a way to subtly be to express Jew hatred or something like that. So my final thought would be, in your own decisions about what you put in your social media profile, just be aware that some phrases have connotations that you may not necessarily intend. I'll leave it at that. Any thoughts?
9: Yeah, I just I think the best way to look at it is that they are our brothers in Christ, right? And they, and the end goal is to ultimately, you know, rid abortion the same way. We have different approaches, or we might think a little bit differently about how we get there. Or
0: Wait, who are you comparing? Who are the two groups you're comparing?
9: Those that are the mainstream pro-lifers, right? That include not just that are maybe not looking at it as a corporal thing, you know, that is purely biblical, but also have the approach that they're going to do it incrementally through legislation, through support of mothers, through like maybe not making through making exceptions as opposed to banishing altogether.
0: So see, I would argue that those are not mutually exclusive. To me, that seems kind of like a false dichotomy. It's either incremental or it's abolitionist. There's no way that abolitionism is going to actually abolish abortion all at once. That's not going to happen. That's the end goal. So the two are, again, not mutually exclusive. They're not really two different camps. And the people who say, yes, I want to get rid of abortion, but I'm a realist and I realize that it's going to take a long slog and a lot of effort, and we'll get there, you know, little by little. Those are not contradictory positions. I don't see two different groups there. I see one group with the same end goal and seeking to achieve it as easily or as quickly as possible, even if incrementally.
9: Yeah, I don't disagree with that at all. And I think in the end, if the end goal is to rid abortion completely and the preservation of life from conception to natural death, if we have those same, you know, guiding principles, then I think how we do it is absolutely fine.
0: Yeah, I'm with you on that for sure. Great question, Rich. Thank you for that.
9: Okay.
0: And his truth shall be marching on. I know I'm flubbing the lines of it. Glory, glory, hallelujah. All right, I'll be right back.

0: We've got to persuade our fellow citizens that unborn life is worthy of protecting. It is sacred in the eyes of God, and it should be sacred in the eyes of man, too. And we have to pick up the torch and fight for that every single day.
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3: Let us pray. 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
9: Let's go to Austin, Texas now and talk to Andrew. Good morning, Andrew. Hello, Andrew.
11: You're over from Bluetooth.
9: Okay. See, let me pause for a second. This, by the way, is why the call screener says no Bluetooth, no speakerphone, because there's always that switchover that is clunky. So please proceed.
11: Oh, fine. Make me an example.
9: Yes. Yes, sir. I just did. Sorry about that. Fine.
11: The shame of it all. I just wanted to share with you something. You and I are almost exactly the same age. I'm 66. Okay. And I've been to many weddings in my life, but I was at one this weekend. My niece, who was raised Catholic, but unfortunately this was not a Catholic wedding that I could tell because we were in a park.
9: Okay.
11: And clearly was not a priest. And I don't know, I guess you call it the presider of the wedding. The person who led the wedding was a woman, and she ended the wedding ceremony by saying, "By the power invested in me by the Universal Life Church, God and her universe, I now pronounce you man and wife." Mm-hmm. And I just rolled my eyes. I don't know what I did, but I've never heard anything like that before. And I understand God is not male or female. God is, does not have a human body or anything, but it just kind of bothered me. I mean, we know Jesus told us to say, "Our Father who art heaven."
9: Yes.
11: So I don't know. I just wanted to get your take on that.
9: Yeah, I probably would have, if I was standing there with you, I would have rolled my eyes too. We probably would have exchanged a look having heard that. But yeah, there are people, and it sounds as though this particular woman is a feminist in her outlook on life. So for her to make that statement, it probably is a reflection of her ideology, would be my guess. So, I mean, what can you do? It was a secular wedding at a park. Were you just like, you just happened to be there, or did you know the people involved?
11: No, it's my niece. Yeah. Okay. Well, my wife's niece, I guess. I don't know if you say niece-in-law, but my wife's Catholic? Brother's daughter. She was raised Catholic, went to Catholic school, K through 12, and to a Catholic college.
9: Yeah, I'm tempted to say, why am I not surprised? But I won't say that. Fact is, she, of course, it's an invalid marriage. I presume she was attempting marriage with a man. Is that right?
11: Yes.
9: Okay. Well, my thoughts are along the same lines as your own. I mean, it's silly and unnecessary and unfortunate, but when you have a minister who's a woman, that's already a red flag right there. And it's at a park, and she's a Catholic, your niece-in-law. I mean, just so many layers of problems with this. I'm sorry that it happened that way. But when people are willing to accommodate anything, anything goes, you know?
11: Yeah.
9: I mean, you know that.
11: And I guess if I'd have known ahead of time, I mean, I guess I probably should have known ahead of time because I knew it was in a park, but I probably would have just passed on the ceremony. And
9: yeah, I don't blame you. Yeah, the sad part about it is because she's a Catholic, even if a fallen away Catholic, it's an invalid marriage. And hopefully there's somebody closer to her, like, you know, in her more immediate family that will tell her that. But then again, maybe there is nobody in that family who will tell her that. Do you ever see her? Do you ever talk to her?
11: Not very often because they're in Kansas City and we're in Austin, but, you know, occasionally, sure.
9: Yeah. I was just thinking out loud. Sometimes family is the last group of people somebody will hear anything from. And they...
11: Yeah.
9: Well, I'm sorry I had to witness that, but that's my reaction to it, Andrew.
11: Yeah. Well, I appreciate it. I kind of figured you'd have the same reaction I did, but then by the same token, I just thought... funny is not the right word. It's definitely not the right word, but interesting. Maybe interesting is the right word, that it was just an interesting experience.
9: Yeah. Goofy comes to my mind.
11: Goofy comes to my mind.
9: The goofy, gimmicky, I don't know why some people think that it's better to be gimmicky. Let's do something gimmicky. And let's change the words of baptism to be, I baptize you in the name of the Creator and the Redeemer and the Sanctifier, you know, to what purpose? You know, some people, I don't know what it is that makes them feel like that's somehow good to editorialize and to freelance. I just don't understand it. But then again, what do I know?
12: What is going on? What are you doing?
9: That's my reaction right there.
11: Yeah. Yeah, I don't know if it's virtue signaling or just, you know, trying to push an ideology or all those things, perhaps.
9: Yeah, probably both. Well, hang in there.
11: Well, I appreciate your time. Thanks for all you do.
9: Struggle is real. Thank you, Andrew. Appreciate that. 888-914-9149. How about Irene in Orlando? Hello, Irene in Orlando.
13: Hi, Patrick. Great show as usual. I'm calling in a couple of callers ago. You were talking about, you know, Jew hatred, and sometimes Christ is King is used as a code. As like a dog whistle. I don't know if you'd call it that. And I refuse to let people take Christ as King away from me. Sort of like people trying to take the rainbow in a certain month of the year and that sort of thing. Like, I'm sorry, it's God's rainbow and Christ is King. But anyway, what I really want to ask you about is something really disturbing, and I'll be honest, it's kind of making me lose my peace a bit, and that is that I have come across on X an account called brace yourself. It's shocking.
9: Again. You know what? Something weird is going on with your phone, Irene. Your phone is going in and out. So I don't know if that's sudden now or what.
13: Wow. Okay, I'll try to move a little bit. Okay. I'm not on Bluetooth or anything. Okay.
9: Yeah, now here's what I would, because I have a rule on the show. I don't let people give out like websites or things like that if I'm not familiar with it. So if you can, whatever it is you're going to tell me, if you can tell me without making reference to
13: without
9: a particular website.
13: That. Yeah. Okay. All right. Well, anyway, there's a social media site that has 6,700 followers, 6,700, that is specifically about being against the Jews. And it's, you know, Catholics, supposedly Catholics and a supposedly Catholic person. And I've looked at it pretty closely and it doesn't look fake. It looks real. Okay. So at any rate, I just would like you to comment on this. My concern is that this is getting more traction than ever. And I even wonder when I'm talking to like good Catholics I know, I wonder if they're like against the Jews. I wonder if they think the Jews are in control of everything and, you know, like an evil force. And it feels demonic to me, and it feels like it's trying to divide the church, a certain kind of civil war in the church. Mm-hmm. And I think Satan's really happy about this. And as I consider myself rather trad adjacent, even though I go to a regular parish, I'm concerned that they're bringing upon themselves a great excuse to suppress them even further, or to suppress the Lent, or somehow blame
9: suppress
13: the traditional
9: Jews?
13: Lent Mass, which I don't think. No, suppress traditional Catholics. I'm afraid that since it's happening, since best I can tell, I'm trying to determine where is the little nest of vipers, you know, that's doing this. And sadly, the locus seems to be those who claim to be very traditional and very faithful, and they're more, maybe they're pre-Vatican II or they're, you know, this kind of thing. And so, like, a sign of being super pre-Vatican II is you know, blaming the Jews, for the death of Christ.
9: There has been a real resurgence, sadly, tragically, really, among many otherwise conservative Catholics. And Jew hatred is certainly a hallmark of that. It's very disturbing to see it, and I'm completely opposed to it. Unfortunately, Irene, I'm at a point now where I've got to take a break in like 30 seconds. So if you don't mind holding, when we come back from this quick timeout, I'll offer a few thoughts on that, okay?
13: Thank you.
9: All right. Okay, you're listening to The Patrick Madrid Show on Relevant Radio and the Relevant Radio app. My last name is spelled Madrid, M-A-D-R-I-D. I'll be right back.
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16: With a look at the news from the Vatican and around the world, I'm Mary Graham with your weekend review from Relevant Radio News. An alleged car thief learned you need to watch out for French priests. Reverend Canon Jean-Baptiste Commons was in the church parking lot Monday morning when he heard someone yelling to stop a suspicious character running from the scene of an accident. He told Fox 2 Detroit he did not know if the suspect he had pinned to the ground had a gun.
17: He was resisting a lot, trying to run away, definitely, and so I had to unfortunately give him a few punches and hurt my hand a little bit.
16: He said once the police arrived, he tended to the victim.
17: Make sure, you know, if she needed the anointing of the six or you know, a blessing or something.
16: The 18-year-old suspect is accused of stealing a car before crashing it outside St. Joseph's Shrine. As the Spurs continue in the NBA playoffs, they have a squad of Holy Sisters on their side. Michael Kastner reports.
18: San Antonio's Salesian Sisters of St. John Bosco have been praying at courtside at Spurs games for the team's success. They've gone viral and have become widely known as the Spurs Sisters. Prior to Game 7 against the Thunder, the Sisters received offers to fly to Oklahoma City for the matchup, but they chose to stay home and celebrate in San Antonio while continuing their mission, which is, in their words, to lead young people closer to Christ. I'm Michael Kastner.
16: Publio says the late Archbishop Fulton J. Sheen was a light of faith, hope, and love who brought the gospel to millions over radio and television. Sheen, born in 1895 in Illinois, became a prominent Catholic voice during the 30s and 40s with his program, The Catholic Hour, on NBC Radio. In the 50s, Sheen made the transition to television with his Emmy-winning show, Life is Worth Living. Accepting the award, he thanked his writers, Matthew, Mark, Luke, and John. Sheen will be beatified this September. I'm Mary Graham for Relevant Radio News.
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9: All right, we are back. This is the Patrick Madrid Show. Hour 2 has just started. 888-914-9149 is my number. If you call that number, we'll get you on the air with your comment, your question,

0: 888-914-9149. So back to you, Irene, in Orlando. You called just before the top of the hour break, so we didn't really have much time to get any traction. I'm going to recap what I heard you say. Tell me if I'm missing anything. But you had mentioned, without mentioning a name, that you came across a group on, I think you said, social media, that is something about Catholics being opposed to Jews. And
1: right.
0: We really didn't talk. I mean, and we don't necessarily need to talk about the group per se. I think a lot of times some of these things that appear to be formidable are actually a bunch of zombie phones at a warehouse in Pakistan or some other place, trying to give the impression that there's a lot of, you know, a lot of people involved. So whether that's real or not in terms of actual people, I have noted with great concern and quite frankly with disgust a rise of hatred against Jews that's mixed in with anti-Zionism, even though half the time the people don't even fully understand what Zionism really is. They hate Israel, they hate what's happening in Gaza, they hate, but ultimately it sort of always gets around to hating the Jews in some form. And that is a crying shame, and I wish it wasn't the case, but I'm seeing more and more Catholics drifting in that direction. So that sounds like the kind of thing that you're describing here. Do I have that right? Am I missing anything?
1: No, exactly. That's what I've observed too. And I hope you're right that it's just a small but noisy, you know, thing. But I've even had conversations, you know, with some people, you know, good faithful Catholics who would say things like, well, you must admit the Jews this, and the Jews do control that. And the Jews did, you know, fight successfully in Vatican II to change our liturgy. I'm going, what? You know, and stuff like that. So it's interesting. It's infiltrated faithful Catholics. And you just don't know where someone stands.
0: Faithful Catholics, yeah. Thankfully.
1: Yeah,
0: And I would argue some Catholics who maybe don't really know the faith as well as they should or could. So my response to this kind of thing whenever I encounter it, and I have an opportunity to respond, would be to say, number one, what would Jesus do? First of all, Jesus was a Jew. He was born under the law. He was born to a Jewish mother. He had a Jewish stepfather, St. Joseph. His lineage on both sides through blood and through legal claim goes back to King David. Jesus was circumcised on the eighth day. Jesus was presented in the temple according to Jewish law on the 40th day. Jesus, as we know, as the Christ child, 12 years of age, was in the temple with his parents because he was there with them for the Passover, got separated. And where did they find him? In the temple, discoursing with whom? Jews, the doctors of the law. And he said, I must be busy about my father's work. Jesus kept kosher. Jesus didn't eat pork. Jesus said that he came to not to abolish the law, but to fulfill it, of course, in himself. Jesus preached and performed miracles for the Jews. He didn't go to the Gentiles. He did this for the Jews in a Jewish context as a Jew. And Jesus, of course, died for all, and his death on the cross is for all people. His atonement is for the whole world. But he came in the context of not only Judaism as a religious in that context, but also ethnically as a Jew. And what did Jesus say? He said to us, love your enemies and pray for those who persecute you so that you may be children of your Father in heaven. Now, one of the tropes that I hear a lot of is people who have never even come within 100 miles of a copy of the Talmud. Suddenly they're Talmud experts. And the one thing they know is that in one of the tractates in the Talmud, it says that Jesus is, and you know, I hate to say this, but this is something that's there, that Jesus is in hell in boiling excrement forever, which is a terrible, blasphemous thing to say. And that was said by a rabbi. And it is, in fact, in the Talmud, along with a great many other things, most all of which have nothing to do with Jesus per se. But these wizards now in the Catholic Church who think they know everything about the Talmud, etc., they will cite that just as if, you know, it's common knowledge. But what did Jesus say? Jesus said, Luke chapter 6, he said, love your enemies, do good to those who hate you, bless those who curse you, pray for those who mistreat you. I don't see a whole lot of that going on among the Jew haters in conservative and traditional Catholic circles. I don't see any of that going on. In fact, I see the opposite of that going on. St. Paul picks this up again. He says, bless those who persecute you. Bless and do not curse them. Do not be overcome by evil, St. Paul says, but overcome evil with good. Or, as St. John says, also a Jew, by the way, in 1 John chapter 4, verse 20, he says, those who say, I love God and hate a brother or sister are liars. Now, some might be quick to say, yeah, but they're not my brothers and sisters. He meant it in a broader sense, like your fellow human beings. You say you love God. Hey, you really love the traditional Latin Mass, don't you? But you hate Jews? You're a liar, according to the Bible. And there's so much more to say. St. Paul said quite a bit about it in Romans chapter 9. And in Romans chapter 11, he talks about, for example, in verses 1 and 2, he asks this rhetorical question, has God rejected his people, the Jews, in other words? By no means, he says. Do many of them have hardened hearts? Do many of them mock Jesus? Do many of them, are they implacable against Christianity and Christians? Yes, okay. So what are we supposed to do? We're supposed to love our enemies and pray for them and not curse them. And not do evil to them, not mistreat them, etc. So, seems to me at least, that if we're going to follow what Jesus himself has to say on this issue, it necessarily precludes that type of beady-eyed hatred of a group of people just because they happen to be in a group. And just because, for example, there are Jews who are involved in pornography. And that's certainly true. I mean, there's no question about that. And sometimes, Irene, when I hear people, they'll call in, and I get calls like that from time to time on the program, and chances are I'll get some today as a result of that, or I'll get some angry emails. Some guy wrote to me a week or two ago, just losing his mind because I said something nice about Jews or nice about Israel or something like that, and practically foaming at the mouth. You just lost a listener, he said. And then, of course, he had to follow up time after time after time with these four-letter word insulting remarks. I just ignore that kind of stuff. But when the issue comes up among Catholics, it has to be clearly said, this is not of the Holy Spirit. Hatred of Jews is not of the Holy Spirit. You are not being a good, faithful follower of Jesus if you have in your heart burning hatred for Jews, just because they're Jews, just because a Jew owns a prominent pornographic website, or quote-unquote Jews control Hollywood, or quote-unquote Jews control all these things. That is not of the Holy Spirit. That is not what Jesus is calling you to do, as evidenced by those statements that I made a moment ago. Now, the danger, I'll leave it at this, the danger, among other dangers, Irene, is we've been down this road before. I wasn't alive during Hitler's rise to power. Neither were you, I'm assuming. But I know how to read, and I know the history books, and I know what happens when this kind of unchecked, vicious, beady-eyed hatred of Jews gets out of control, people die. And that's the antithesis of the gospel. So it's shameful and reprehensible when Catholics who style themselves, I mean, for anybody, but I'm talking to my fellow Catholics, who style themselves as good traditional Catholics, hey, Christ is King, traditional Latin Mass. None of that really means anything if at your heart you're harboring hatred for a group of people, whether it's Jews or anyone else. But in this case, it happens to be Jews. So I pray for a conversion of heart of people who have fallen into that terrible, diseased mindset. And I mean, we could talk endlessly, but those are my thoughts off the cuff, Irene.
1: Yeah, thank you so much. I really, really appreciate this. And, you know, for you saying this, you're a very large audience. And I And I think this would be a great clip for the best of the week, Cyrus, or whoever.
0: Well,
2: I'm listening.
0: Yeah, I don't know if that's above my pay grade, but we'll see how that turns out. We'll see what happens. Yeah.
1: But I truly, truly appreciate it. Thank you so much.

0: spelled Madrid. So for those who want to write the angry email denouncing me, feel free. If that's how you want to spend your free time, go for it. My last name is spelled M-A-D-R-I-D. Please spell it correctly in your complaint letter. A few other things come to my mind. And that is often what will happen is, no, we don't hate Jews. We just hate Israel. Or we hate Zionists. Or we're angry about these so-called, the depredations that are going on, the so-called genocide that's going on. That's a whole other topic of conversation we could discuss at some point. But I have seen over and over again, when you get right down to it, when you cut away all the camouflage, you pour hot water on it, you get down to the beating heart of what's really going on there, and what you find is hatred for Jews. Under the disguise, they try to pretty it up. I just don't like Israel, that's all. Or I hate Netanyahu. Go ahead, don't like Israel. If you don't like Israel, that's fine. I don't like certain countries that do terrible things in the name of their country. So there's nothing wrong with that. But some people are fooling themselves, or maybe better, thinking that they're fooling others by saying, oh, I just hate Zionism. When in fact, they really hate Jews. That's, for some people at least, the reality that they're not willing to admit. So I, for my part, my little part that I play, my little insignificant part that I play in the bigger picture of things, I tell it to you how I believe it. I'm honest with you. And I just go back to those Bible passages, and there are many others, for example. But just remember what Jesus said, Matthew 5:43-45, love your enemies and pray for those who persecute you so that you may be children of your Father in heaven. Does that include the Jews, Jesus? Huh? Yes. It does. Or in Luke 6:27-28, love your enemies, do good to those who hate you, bless those who curse you, pray for those who mistreat you. But Jesus, what about the Jews? That applies to them too. So think about that. 888-914-9149. Let's go to Brian now in Huntley, Illinois. Hello, Brian.
1: Good morning, Patrick. I'm hoping you can give me some advice. I find myself frequently in social situations with friends and others where topics come up that I don't agree with or just aren't wholesome or holy. And I always wrestle with how to treat those situations. I normally just sort of stay quiet, don't engage.
0: Can you give me an example?
1: Don't contribute.
0: Give me an example.
1: Yeah, of course. Let's say we're just sitting around a poker table or something, and we're just having a good time with some friends, and a lewd story will break out, you know, between a couple of guys, or yeah, somebody will be talking about exploits, or it's looking at this or looking at that, and I feel the urge to evangelize in a way, but normally I stay quiet and just sort of I don't engage.
0: So you go along to get along kind of thing, right?
1: Yeah, I mean, and I guess there's different circumstances when you're with friends versus public. But, you know, if I'm around friends that I'm around a lot, I would like to be a little bit more
0: stalwart,
1: opinionated, but yeah.
0: Okay, so why don't we start there then? What's preventing you from being more opinionated and standing up against that when it comes up? I understand the scenario you're describing. I do. So What would you say is stopping you from doing what you'd like to do?
1: I'd like to have something that I can say to them that isn't a holier than thou statement, or that I'm better than them, or I'd like to have something that spreads the love of the Lord and of Christ instead of casting them down in a way.
0: Okay, I think I know what you mean, and I don't disagree, but I think another way to say it would be you want the least possible friction in an uncomfortable situation. And there's something to be said for that. Yeah. Well, maybe you could ask a question like, well, do you guys think it's really cool to talk like that about someone's daughter? I mean, she's the daughter of another man. What if she were your daughter? Would you want guys sitting around the poker table talking about your daughter that way?

0: wife that way? And that's just a question. And then you can let that hang uncomfortably in the air for a moment. And you know, maybe they'll just brush it off. Oh, come on, don't be a fuddy-duddy. Don't be a goody-two-shoes. You know, or, oh, you're holier than we are. No, I'm just asking a question. I mean, what if she were your daughter? Would you want men talking about her that way? It's just a question. But the answer is going to be uncomfortable, because he would be a doofus if he said, oh, yeah, sure, I'd be happy if guys were sitting around the poker table talking about my wife that way or my daughter that way. No guy's going to say that. So you can try that approach. Just ask a question. You can say, if you know any of these guys to be Catholic, you could say, do you think talking like that is really honoring Jesus? Just a question. And let it hang uncomfortably in the air for a moment. See where they go with it. See if you get invited to these poker parties again. Maybe you won't be. You know?
1: Yeah, and I mean, I use that as an example, but also just, you know, in even if a couple, two, three people are hanging out and somebody says something, I'd like to have almost a diffusing comment that exactly does what you said, that sort of just hangs there. So I'll have to kind of pray on that and figure out what else I can come up with in other situations, because the one you gave me is a perfect example.
0: Yeah. And I understand your desire to not provoke some like confrontation or anything. I mean, I don't like confrontation myself. However, there are times when the right thing to do is to be forceful and direct. And especially if these are guys that you count as friends and you care about them. I mean, you know, like, I care that you don't go to hell someday. You know, sometimes the right thing to do, the masculine thing to do, if we can put it in those terms, is to be forthright and direct and let the chips fall. And if they're not high quality guys, maybe they shouldn't be your friends in the first place. And I realize maybe this is just convenience because you're, you know, playing poker and you can't always control who's there. I understand that. And you're not there to control other people. I understand. But depending upon the kind of relationship you have, if they are indeed friends, actual friends, you have more standing to say, you know what? That's really not cool to talk about women that way. You know, to be direct and forceful, even not angry or confrontational. You know, I'm not proposing right. that it turn into a brawl, but if you pussyfoot around enough, the message won't necessarily get through. Would that be a fair way to put it?
1: Yes, absolutely. Absolutely. Yep. And you got to be ready for any fallout.
0: Yeah.
1: And that's okay.
0: Yeah.
1: Thank you.
0: Excuse me. Do you remember this song, Brian? You might be too young to know this song. Do you?
1: No, I do, and I love your pun of let the chips fall.
0: Yeah, I didn't know if anybody would catch it, but you certainly did, Brian. Thank you. And guess what, Brian or Cyrus did too. I'll be right back.

0: You never.
1: What do Wall Street, seven kids, and a Catholic conversion have in common? 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
2: Hey, Randall, thank you for your email. I appreciate it. And let's see, where is he listening? I'm not sure if he's listening on the Relevant Radio app, but anyway, Randall sent me a note. He says, let's see. You left out a key difference between abolitionists and versus pro-life. We abolitionists support equal rights, no legal abortion, women shouldn't have a free pass on murder. Pro-life believes no woman should ever be penalized for murder and openly opposes all abolitionist bills. So in summary, pro-life, while well-intentioned, compromises biblical teaching, iniquitous laws for secular political appeal. As for me and mine, my faith is with the Lord. God bless Relevant Radio. Fair enough, Randall. I understand that, and I appreciate you taking a moment to write to me. However, I would just say, not in all cases, no. As I mentioned, I myself have an abolitionist perspective on abortion, but to be an abolitionist doesn't necessarily mean that you support penalizing women you know, giving them the death penalty, for example, or putting them in prison. I know some people who do hold that view. I personally do not hold that view. And were there time, I could go into my reasons why I don't hold that view. But I know countless people who are definitely abolitionist in their perspective and count themselves as such, who would also not say that we should put women in prison who have had abortions. Abortion doctors, sure. People who facilitate abortions, sure. No problem with that. So my reaction is simply that you're being too black and white on an issue that is not as black and white. And to say that all abolitionists say that these are, you know, the circumstances, not all abolitionists say that. Not all pro-life people say that. This is why I'll continue to argue that an abolition approach is a subset of the pro-life perspective on issues. But anyway, that's a good email that you sent. I'm glad you did. Appreciate that. I want to get to some phone calls. Let's go now to Glenn in Rockville, Maryland. Hi, Glenn.
0: Hi, Patrick. I have a question. Do you know of any resource or resources that can give a comprehensive history between Israel and Palestine? I'm not trying to pick sides or anything like that. I'm just, I just don't know all the facts. And I just was wondering, you know, if there's something out there that could just kind of explain the history of what's happened between the two.
2: Yeah. And you're talking about modern history, right? You're talking about post 1948 and even maybe post 1967, perhaps?
0: Yeah, I think in 48, Israel becomes a state, I believe. Right. I really am not a good history person. So, but yeah, in general, I mean, I know in the Bible somewhere, I guess Isaac and Ishmael goes off with his mother, and they say some kind of statement about how he becomes develops a great nation, and they surround Israel, and that's actually going on till today, as far as I understand. But just in general, why is there so much hatred? I know that, you know, we know October 7th was a terrible, you know, incident, horrible incident, but, you know, just, but I'm sure there's been many more that I don't even know about. I mean, I'm 57 and I should know more about this stuff, but I just wondered if you were like, could point me to like, oh yeah, check out this book or check out this video or something like that, that might, you know, just give some background about what's going on, why people hate each other so much.
2: Yeah. There are a number of helpful resources. I would need to marshal my information before I could rattle them off for you. But I can do that if I have a little bit of time to gather up some. One person I think you should look up is, his name is Douglas Murray. He's a British commentator, and he has spoken out for many years on this issue. He's not a Jew, but he spent a lot of time observing up close and personal in the Middle East and in Israel. And his focus is not so much on Israel per se, or on, you know, this government per se, but rather his focus is on the rise of Jew hatred in the world. So he would be one person you could easily look up on YouTube, for example. His name again is Douglas, I think his middle initial is K. Murray. Maybe start there. And listen to, and he has in some cases, you know, knocked down, drag out debates with Muslims, for examples, or others who hate Jews. And so he goes toe to toe with them, so you can see both sides in some of those contexts. That would be a good place to start, if you ask me.
0: Excellent. I really appreciate it. Thank you very much.
2: Yeah, you got it, Glenn. Speaking of which, I think we've got some audio. So Cyrus, let's take a look at some of our audio.
12: We even have some Douglas Murray.
2: Oh, do we? Okay,
12: yes.
2: Good. I know we've had some. So let me just take a look here for, why don't we start not with Douglas Murray. Let's start with somebody on the left. And this is Van Jones, dyed-in-the-wool Democrat. I think he's on CNN. Definitely a left-wing guy. But even he has, if you ask me, a sober perspective on the rise of Jew hatred nowadays and what that might portend. This is Audio 7, Cyrus.
13: Here's the issue. This is the issue. There are 1.3 billion Chinese people in the world. God bless them. There are 1.4 billion Indians in the world. God bless them. There are 1.3 billion Africans in the world. God bless us. There are 1.4 billion Catholics. I'm a Protestant. 1.4 billion Catholics in the world. There are 2 billion Muslims. There's only 15 million Jews left in the whole world. Mm. Only 15 million left. Their numbers would have been massively bigger if it weren't for the Holocaust and the centuries of violence against them before. And you have 15 million left, and half of them live in Israel. Half of them, by the way, if you want to play the color game, are people of color who are Jews that got chased out of Yemen, Mizrahi and Sephardic Jews. They got chased out of Yemen. They got chased out of Egypt. They got chased out of Ethiopia. And they share their country with 20% Arabs who have mosques and rights inside of Israel. But it is the tiniest little place in the world, smaller than, people say smaller than New Jersey. It is smaller than Phoenix County in Arizona. And that's where half of the world, the remaining Jews in the world, are clinging to their existence. And when that group comes under attack, humanity has a special responsibility to defend them. Now, sometimes you're going to like their government, sometimes you're not. Sometimes you're going to like their political policies, their economic policies, their military policies. That is completely fine to debate. But the idea that the West should abandon them to their fate after three, we already ran a 3,000-year experiment where Jews did not have a state, and it ended with Hitler's hell and Hitler's ovens. We are not going to run that experiment again. We don't have to do it again. We already did it. And anybody who can't understand the basic logic of that needs to explain why they can't do basic math about who in the world is the most microscopic minority that deserves the support of humanity.
2: Good point. I agree with everything he just said. Even though he and I may not agree on many things, I certainly agree with him on those things. Let's play now Cyrus Audio 2. This is Melanie Phillips, a British commentator, talking about the rise of anti-Semitism in the UK and elsewhere too.
12: So that's what we're living through. We're living through an epidemic anti-Semitism, some of which is camouflaged lightly as anti-Zionism or anti-Israelism, epidemic anti-Semitism, and epidemic anti-Semitism denial, because people have it in their minds that anti-Semitism wears jackboots, and we got rid of that, didn't we? And so that's why we are where we are. And I would say one final thing. People think anti-Semitism is about the Jews. It is. And it's much more than that, because the signature thing about anti-Semitism, which distinguishes it from all other bigotries, is that it is a form of derangement. It is mad. It is paranoid. It is unhinged. It is obsessional. It is simply deranged. Now, a society which allows itself to become deranged over one issue is a society which has lost the plot when it comes to rationality, evidence, in general. And that's what, it's no coincidence. We've been talking about the loss of reason in the West, the fact that evidence goes nowhere, insult has largely replaced argument. People believe in irrational things. They believe in conspiratorial things. And here you have epidemic anti-Semitism. It is not a coincidence. It is often said, you know, anti-Semitism, or it is often said the Jews are the canary in the mine. But anti-Semitism, where anti-Semitism is out of control, society has got a death wish. Society is destroying itself. Anti-Semitism has always been present, always will be present. But in a society which is healthy, it's kept right under the rug. It's kept under control. It's regarded with derision and disdain. It's stigmatized. It's kept down. That's a healthy society. That's a society that wants to live. A society which has turned on itself, which has turned against reason itself, which has turned against decency, is a society where anti-Semitism roars out unchecked. And that's what we have. And that's one of the single most alarming things, I think, about Western society at the moment, that the anti-Semitism that is engulfing these societies isn't just in itself despicable and awful and dangerous and horrible. It's a signal that this society is going over the cliff. It's destroying itself. And until and unless that is understood, neither anti-Semitism nor going over the cliff are going to be stopped.
2: Yeah. That's Melanie Phillips, by the way. And these are all videos that Cyrus will post so you can see them for yourselves, evaluate them for yourselves. I'm just sharing with you perspectives that you're not likely to see or hear in other situations. I think we've got time, Cyrus, to take it to the break with Audio 19. This is a discussion about the bigger picture and what is really the end game. And I do see a lot of merit in this particular situation, a lot of merit in this particular point of view, in that Jews are a stepping stone to a bigger goal by Muslims. And by Muslims, I'm referring to those who are jihadists. You may say, well, yeah, there are 1.5 billion Muslims. They're not all bad. I agree with you. They're not all bad. But let's say that, I don't know, let's say that 10% are jihadists and are like A-OK with ISIS and all that. What is that? 10% of 1.5 billion, 150 million? That's a lot of people. So in terms of numbers here, this commentator is making the point that the Jews are a stepping stone to global domination, and the West is really the target. Take a listen.
14: What is happening to Jews right now is not happening because of Israel, and it is not only happening to Jews. What is happening is that a violent religious ideology has been imported into Western societies, left unassimilated, morally indulged, and intellectually protected. Jews are simply the first people at targets. They always are. We are days into Hanukkah, and across the Western world, Jews are being assaulted, stabbed, shot at, and terrorized. Not in Israel, in New York, in California, in Europe, and in Australia. In New York City, Orthodox Jews are assaulted on subways for being visibly Jewish. In Crown Heights, steps from the Chabad Lubavitch headquarters, a man is stabbed in the chest after anti-Semitic remarks. In California, a Jewish family has their home shot at for displaying Hanukkah decorations. The attackers shouted Free Palestine while firing into a family residence. In Amsterdam, Jewish families celebrating Hanukkah are forced behind police lines to protect them from violent Palestinian mobs. Children lighting candles under riot protection in Europe in 2025. This is not protest. This is hostility towards Jewish existence. And it only escalates from there. In Australia, a jihadist father and son just carried out a mass shooting at a Hanukkah celebration at Bondi Beach. 16 Jews were murdered and dozens were wounded. And then comes the quiet part. A Jewish bakery in Sydney, the same city, shuts down permanently, not because business failed, but because after years of anti-Semitic harassment, vandalism, threats, and now mass murder, the owners and local police say they can no longer keep their staff and family safe. And this is not just about Jews. In California, authorities stopped a Palestinian terror plot before it could be carried out. The plan was to plant multiple backpack bombs across Los Angeles and detonate them simultaneously on New Year's Eve, using the fireworks to mask the explosions and delay emergency services. Pipe bombs, civilian targets, active testing of explosives in the desert before they were arrested. This was not about Gaza. This was about bringing that ideology here. Now let us address the lie. We're told the violence is a natural reaction to Israel, that attacking Jews worldwide is tragic but understandable, and that it's just blowback. That argument is morally perverse. Muslims commit atrocities across the world every day. In Sudan, Christians are massacred. In Nigeria, villages are burned. Women are enslaved. Apostates are executed, all done openly in the name of Islam. And yet, no one in the West hunts down Muslim families in New York or Paris because of it. And if they did, it would be condemned instantly, as it should be. But when Jews with no connection to Israel are attacked halfway around the world, we're told to understand. That double standard tells you everything. Jews are not the end of this story. They are the beginning of it. They are the canary in the coal mine, the first community used to test how much violence a society will excuse, how much intimidation it will tolerate, and how much denial it will indulge. Once it works on Jews, it never stops there. That same ideology targets Christians at Christmas markets, women who refuse submission, journalists who will not comply, and the idea of secular law itself. This did not happen by accident. For decades, Western governments imported millions of people from societies with no separation of religion and state, then pretended values would transfer automatically. They did not. Assimilation was not demanded. Red lines were not enforced. Loyalty to Western law was treated as optional. Now the United States has imposed a travel ban on Palestinian Authority passport holders. That is necessary, and it is overdue. But borders alone do not solve the problem. The problem is already here. So here are the red lines. Doctrines within Islam that teach hatred of Jews, rejection of Western law, or glorification of violence must be named and treated like any other extremist belief system. Assimilation is mandatory. Western law comes first. Incitement is not speech. Intimidation is not protest. Immigration is a privilege, not a right. Those who celebrate or justify terrorist groups do not stay. Institutions that incubate radicalization lose funding and protection, and law enforcement enforces order. Jewish communities do not live behind barricades while the state negotiates with mobs. This is the choice facing the West: clarity or collapse. Jews are the warning. Non-Jews are the audience. And denial is no longer an option.
2: Cyrus will post these for you so that you can see them and evaluate them for yourselves. In the meantime, though, we'll take a break, and I'll be right back with more of The Patrick Madrid Show right after this.

0: new chemical abortions, less surgical abortions. The dynamic in the abortion industry is changing. So where the pro-life movement is going to have to go is getting out and being the church and putting forward a good witness, really reaching the heart of the people.
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2: Hello, this is Archbishop Thomas Winsky of the Archdiocese of Miami, Florida. Let us pray. Remember, O most gracious Virgin Mary, that never was it known that anyone who fled to thy protection, implored thy help, or sought thy intercession, was left unaided. Inspired with this confidence, I fly to thee, O Virgin of Virgins, my Mother. To thee do I come, before thee I stand, sinful and sorrowful. O Mother of the Word Incarnate, despise not my petitions, but in thy mercy, hear and answer me. Amen.
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4: 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Hey, the job market is looking strong. In fact, the economy added 172,000 jobs last month, beating expectations. But the unemployment rate for young Americans with a master's degree has never been higher. Why is that? 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
3: Lots to talk about today on the Patrick Madrid Show. My number is 888-914-9149. 888-914-9149. Before we head back to the phones, and I'm here to talk about whatever is of interest to you, but I have some commentary here from Gad Saad. He is Lebanese. He's an atheist. Comes from a Jewish background, but that's beside the point. He doesn't identify as religiously Jewish. He's an atheist, but he comes from that part of the world, and he has some commentary I want you to listen to in which he discusses what he believes is an explanation for the rampant Jew hatred in the world right now.
7: Has anybody heard the game that I coined called 6 Degrees of Jew? 6 Degrees of Jew is a beautiful, fun game that everybody can play. I give you a calamity in the world, and you have up to 6 causal steps to explain why you should blame the Jew for it. So, for example, an Amazonian frog just died in the Amazon. Go. There are the usual, you know, there's Islamic Jew hatred, there's Christian Jew hatred, there is the academic left Jew hatred, there's the neo-Nazi Jew hatred. I'm going to propose a psychological explanation for why Jew hatred is throughout history. In the diaspora, Jews are always a minuscule minority, but they always box way above their weight class. So they're what's called market dominant minorities. This is the term of Amy Chua. In psychology, there's something called the self-serving bias. The self-serving bias is how we attribute causality in our lives. Typically, we attribute successes internally. personally, I did well on the exam because I'm smart and I studied hard. The success was because of me. And we attribute failures externally. I did poorly on the exam because Professor Saad is a nasty Jew. Imagine for all of my individual and collective failures, I have a ready external culprit for my failings. It's the Jew. Why? Because I live in a society where 99% of people are not Jewish, yet my accountant is Jewish, and the top lawyer is Jewish, and the top professors at my university are Jewish, and the surgeon that operated on my aunt is Jewish. Those Jews are taking all our jobs. I wanted to get a job as an actor. Who controls Hollywood? It's the Jews. That's why I didn't get it. I wanted to get a mortgage for my house. Who controls the banks? It's the Jews. So you take the self-serving bias, you couple it with the fact that Jews are a historically the most market dominant minority, and you've got the perfect cocktail for solving all your failures is the diabolical Jew.
3: Huh. Interesting how that seems to work, isn't it? Food for thought, 888-914-9149. Let's go to Eli in Utica, Michigan. Hi, Eli.
8: Hi, Mr. Patrick. How are you doing, sir?
3: I'm well, thank you.
8: Good, good. I am Christian Chaldean from Middle East, from Iraq. I lived all my life there. But in America, well, first, the teaching of Islam in the Quran is to hate and kill Christians and Jews. There's no moderate Islam. All the Islam, if they believe in the Quran, they're terrorists. There's no moderate at all. And second, the second to blame is in America and all the West is Democrats. They are in bed with the Islam. By the way, if the Islam comes to the power, the first to kill is Democrats because they're traitors to the country. They don't like the traitors.
3: Well, let me just interrupt here. So let's use Western Europe as our case study. Now, yes. I haven't seen that happen in the UK or in Germany or in Scandinavia, Sweden, for example, where when Muslims, and they're, I would say, very close to tipping the balance of power in favor of Sharia law, et cetera, in some places more than others. Look at France. Paris is on fire right now with these Muslim uprisings. Yeah. But I haven't seen them killing Keir Starmer and the Labour cabinet. I haven't seen them overthrowing and killing Angela Merkel or any of the other left-wing crazy people when they gain positions of power. So I hear what you're saying, but I don't see that happening.
8: Can I ask a question? Yeah. What happened to Middle Eastern Christian? Middle East Christian?
3: Let's talk about Lebanon, shall we? And you probably know far more about this than I do.
8: Lebanon.
3: But they destroyed the Christian culture from the inside.
8: Yes. Yes, yes, indeed. They want to take over if they can, but they're scared of the Europe and America and Israel. That's why Hezbollah is Iran there. All their attention is take over the country. They already did. All the ministers, everybody is Muslim because Iran and Egypt, Syria, they brought all the Shia to break the population, to increase the Shia, the Muslim in Lebanon. That's why they're taking over.
3: Right. So fair enough. And you'd probably understand the finer details of the geopolitics in that area better than I do, for sure. But looking at the bigger picture here, what are your thoughts coming from the Middle East? I understand you're a Middle Eastern Christian, but what are your thoughts coming from that culture when you see this agitation against Jews here in the West, which is secular, not Sharia law oriented? My thesis, I'd like to see what you think. My thesis is that a lot of people are being rampantly manipulated by propaganda that is anti-Israel, of course, but also anti-Jewish, because it's coming from groups that are affiliated with or they are favorable to Hamas and to Hezbollah and to the other forces in the Middle East like that, who realize how, in some ways, gullible and easily manipulated so many Americans are, especially on social media. That's a thesis that I have. I'm curious to know what your thought is on that.
8: My thought is you don't need propaganda anti-Jewish because in the Quran to kill them. So if the God tells them to kill,
3: let me just reframe my question. I'm talking about Western non-Muslim largely secularist or at least superficially Christian Westerners, Americans who have never read the Quran. They don't know what it says. They haven't been formed by the Quran's principles. We're seeing a rise in Jew hatred among these people, and it's certainly not coming from, you know, homegrown people so much as it is, I believe, coming from overseas by way of propaganda and manipulation. That's the question I'm asking you. What do you think about that?
8: Well, I think nothing from overseas, everything from here, because the cancer cell is cancer everywhere, the same cancer. It's spread in the body. So you don't need, Middle East. They are here, they got the book, they got all the culture, they got democracy. Who is the ladder, which is a ladder to go power and powerful for Islam? Look what happened there, born the guy, he said to America, I don't want you in my city. Well, if you feel ashamed of yourself, this guy brought you to America. This is the way. I mean, for me, America and Europe is in a disaster. You don't feel it because I feel it in my heart. Because I live with them. I know them, what they're going to do. They did it previously, and they're destroying everywhere. They destroy culture and Christianity. This is all I have in my heart.
3: What would you propose as a solution, or if not a solution, at least a response? Now, naturally, our response as Catholics is going to be Jesus-centered, obviously. But any thoughts along those lines?
8: Yes. The solution is abolish democratic system. Take all these people, mayors, everybody in the power, Islam, all out, the government.
3: That's this country will never happen here. It'll never happen here.
8: That's a problem. Because we want to be right. But being right is a disaster. So you want disaster to come to America, you keep them in power, because the American of Dearborn, he's like reciting or calling for prayer five times a day. Okay, what else do you want to do? Go and English, do the same thing, Christian. We are Christian there on the country. They don't give you power in Iraq. They don't give you minister or minister of defense or PM or anything. Even pilot, they don't let you be a Chaldean or Christian. I mean, they come to America, they can have all the power in here. It's not right, I tell you. They don't deserve that right. Because they're taking advantage of America.
3: I was talking about this a week or so ago, Eli, and that is that I'm pretty confident that the founding fathers of the United States, maybe I mentioned this on Monday, I forget, they had no earthly idea about militant Islam as a force that would ever come here to the United States. And the this government is arranged and the laws and the Constitution and freedom of religion, etc., are like the perfect place for a hegemonistic, occupying, colonizing force like that to take root and to thrive. And there is no framework within which they can say that we can say, sorry, this religion is not allowed. It's not possible under our current constitution.
8: But if you want to protect America, you got to do that. It's just like them. Iran, Pakistan, Afghanistan, Iraq, Syria, they don't like no power from no Christian at all. They don't want a Christian influence. So why not doing the same thing with them? There's no church in Arabia Saudi, but there's thousands of mosques in here. Why is that? You cannot build a church. You cannot pray in the public. You cannot do nothing there. You cannot have a Bible.
3: I know.
8: But they can't do anything.
3: I've wondered if maybe in Saudi Arabia, this is just an idle thought, maybe in Saudi Arabia, one reason why they're so adamantly opposed to permitting any kind of Christian public presence at all in Saudi Arabia is for fear that it would begin to thrive and Muslims would begin to come to Jesus. And knowing that, they want to suppress. Oh, no, there's no problem with that. Not at all. But I'm trying to think like they might be thinking, you know.
8: Yeah, I mean, why the Christian in the Middle East are Iran scared to be in public, be under the table? Why is that? Why here?
3: Because they get blown up.
8: They go in the street, Islamatized everywhere, and they make a lot of Muslims here. I mean, Europe and America, but you cannot do it in the Middle East.
3: Yeah,
8: we got to do the same. We got to be like Israel, eye on eye, tooth on tooth. You build a mosque, I build a church. Okay, and they don't need all the mosques here. If they If they pray in the street, you don't need a mosque. Abolish them. That's
3: yeah. I understand what you're saying. I do indeed. Talk about a topic that is bigger than anything I've ever seen. I'll be right back.

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2: 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Perpetual pilgrims on the Cabrini Eucharistic Pilgrimage up the Eastern Seaboard are spending the weekend in the nation's capital and Stafford, Virginia. They began with Mass at the Catholic Information Center, followed by a Eucharistic procession through downtown Washington, making a pass of historic landmarks as participants accompanied the Blessed Sacrament through the nation's capital. Children who celebrated First Holy Communion this year are participating by scattering flower petals along the route. President of Baseball Operations for the Washington Nationals apologized on live TV to Catholics, Christians, national fans, and Trevor Williams regarding comments from their own director of community relations during an undercover video from O'Keefe Media Group.
3: You know, first off, I want to say unequivocally, we're not anti-Catholic. I myself am Catholic. We do not track people's Google search history. We do not hide players from social media.
2: Jason Senaraja said Sean Hudson has been fired for boasting Williams was being avoided for the club's social media posts because of his faithfulness to the Catholic Church. On the solemnity of the Most Holy Trinity, Pope Leo reminded pilgrims gathered for the Angelus prayer that the life of the triune God gives peace to our heart, which is often very restless. He explained, God gives us a chance to look back at our own journey, beginning with God's life given to us in Jesus. This life, the Pope said, is a dynamic, exhaustible, and faith communion that draws us in. The Holy Spirit, who brings together the Father and the Son, has been placed in our hearts. Through this, he continued, the Church becomes a sacrament of communion, a place of encounter, love, and life, where heaven and earth already touch. And this weekend, Pope Leo began a six-day apostolic journey in Spain, where he will travel 2,500 kilometers, stopping in Madrid, Barcelona, and the Canary Islands. I'm Mary Graham for Relevant Radio News.
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10: And we are back. The phone number is the same, though, 888-914-9149. Sounded like somebody was cooking over an open fire there for a second, Cyrus. That's interesting. Let's see.
11: Always camping.
10: Before we go to the phones, here's a note from Marson, who says, in my humble opinion, the fact that everyone has access to social media shows our true human nature, which has been boiling under the surface for 2,000 years. Before it, people might have thought it, he's talking about Jews. That's the subject line, Jews, social media. Before social media, people might have thought about it, but had no way of voicing it. Now every idiot with a phone has an opinion. Everyone is an expert and wants to be heard, he says. Seems like in the times of Jesus, when humanity is always, I'm sorry, let me reread that. Seems like the time of Jesus, humanity always is looking to blame someone. Jews are an easy target. It's just like in the U.S., blame the illegal Mexicans. He says, turn off the socials and the issue will die down. What is your opinion? Well, yeah, I see what you're saying, and I don't disagree, in theory at least, that social media is the driving engine of manipulation of people's opinions. And it is the place where propaganda thrives. Misinformation, disinformation, bogus information, real information, it's all mixed together. And many people have really no clue on how to sort it all out and what's real and what's not real. So, yeah, I think social media is definitely an accelerant on this fire of social discontent that we see right now. Thank you. 888-914-9149. Let's go to George in Wilmington, North Carolina. Hello, George.
11: Hello, Patrick. We're talking about persecutions. I'm a Roman Catholic, and today is the memorial of St. Charles Lwanda and his companions. Mm-hmm. And they talked about how many people were killed back then in the 1800s. And they said about 10,000 people were martyred. I'd like you to discuss with our audience about what's happening today in Nigeria.
10: Yeah, happy to. It's a topic I've covered at great length many times before. But to summarize it, the country of Nigeria, which is very large, is in the north almost entirely Muslim and in the south almost entirely Christian. So you have groups like Boko Haram and the Islamic State who are coming from the north for the most part, and they're killing Christians, many of whom are Catholic. They're burning down churches. They're wiping out Christian villages. They're killing priests. They're killing mass-going people. Christians in general, and the government more or less tolerates it. The government there, I mean, more or less tolerates it. There's some window dressing about, you know, we're going to try to stop this, but they don't really stop it. And so this has been a rampant, murderous persecution of Christians for many years now. And that's what's happening in Nigeria, on that score at least. Well,
11: yeah,
10: George?
11: I hear you, and I'm listening to you, and I just wanted to get out to a massive audience that we have that this is happening today to Christians today.
10: Yeah,
11: it's unbelievable. You talk about the persecution of Jews, but now in Nigeria, look at the persecution of Catholics and Christians in Nigeria. But I thank you for commenting on this.
10: You're welcome, George. It's an important topic that can't be brought to light often enough. That's for sure. Thank you. Appreciate that. And, you know, just a little side note here. Maybe, you know, somebody you know, somebody out there listening right now hates Jews. And maybe it's just, you know, so often I hear this nonsense. It's just Zionists that I hate. I hate Israel. I hate Zionists. All right, whatever. But hating people is not a good idea in any case, as Jesus himself said. But imagine, you know, like for people who really do hate the Jews and really do want to drive them out and wipe them out. Imagine if the tables were turned and you were, in essence, the Jew. And you just happen to be a Catholic in Nigeria. And people hate you just because you're Catholic. And they'll kill you just because you're Catholic. You go to Mass on Sunday, they blow you and your kids and your wife up. How would you feel then? How would you feel then about people not only hating you just because you're a Catholic? It's not even an ethnic thing. And they're willing to kill you just because you're Catholic. When the shoe's on the other foot, it doesn't feel so good, does it? So my advice would be for those out there listening, and there are probably very few, if any, who are listening, because they wouldn't agree with me anyway, but if you ever run across somebody who really does, I'm talking about Catholics here, who really does hate Jews, or they're opposed to the Jews, or we got to stand against the Jews, or we got to stop the Jews, or we got to get rid of the Jews, ask them that thought experiment, how would they feel if they were in that situation? And some powerful group wanted to extirpate them and their family because they happen to be Catholic. It wouldn't feel so good in that situation, would it? And so back to Jesus, what did he say? He said, do unto others as you would have them do unto you. So So if you don't want to get blown up and driven out and persecuted, then don't do that to other people. Or at the very least, don't support groups and isms and movements that do that to the Jews. 888-914-9149. Let's go to Maureen in Baltimore. Hello, Maureen.
12: Hi, Patrick.
10: Hello.
12: I'm changing the subject.
10: That's okay. This is a full service program. We cover just about anything.
12: Okay. I'll keep it as brief as I can, though it is a complicated situation. My son, who is 41, is divorced from his wife. They have two children. They have equal custody. And after they divorced, I would go up and take care of his children. As long as I obeyed his rule, I was in his life. I could not speak to his wife, in any capacity. And he told me how much his wife hated me, and I believed him. And he would yell at me if I said anything or did anything he didn't agree with. And it's been over a year since he has kicked me out of his life because he found out. His wife called me and I talked to her on the phone. Mm-hmm. And he said, "You're out of my life." And he said, "I betrayed him, da da da da da." And his ex-wife and I have become actual friends. We've talked, and he told her how much I hated her. And we have become the best of friends, and she has allowed me to see my grandchildren through her. Now, at first, when he kicked me out of his life, I had a mental breakdown. It was pretty bad. But as I started to realize that I was in an abusive relationship with my son, and the peace I have with the relationship with my ex-daughter-in-law, I have so much peace. Well, my son is a recovering alcoholic substance abuser, and he was drinking in the house, and I was covering for him. Well,
10: Maureen, forgive my interruption, and I can only imagine the pain that this whole scenario is causing you. My heart goes out to you. Did you have a specific question for me okay.
12: He reached
10: what would that
12: out
10: be?
12: To me the other day. He reached out to me the other day. He said, "I love you and I miss you, but I don't know if I can ever trust you to let you into my life again," mm-hmm. which I feel the same way. I don't know if I could let him in my life again because of the abuse. How do I go about doing this but keeping myself safe?
10: Yeah, he sounds like he's got all kinds of problems. Emotional, you mentioned the substance abuse with alcohol. Was he ever physically violent with you or just verbally violent?
12: Verbally violent.
10: Okay, but he never harmed you, never physically struck you or anything like that?
12: No, but what he does is he overreaches over to you like I'm powerful, but never touches you, but like casts that big body over you.
10: I see. So he might try to use his bodily presence to intimidate you.
12: Exactly. Mm-hmm.
10: Okay, so he sounds volatile and unstable and probably deeply wounded in such a way that he doesn't know how to respond in a normal way to his own mother,
12: right,
10: for example. Okay. Well, I can't say do this and everything will be fine or do that and everything will be fine. Obviously, these situations are so unique and complicated. But a couple things you could try. One would be to communicate what you just said to me back to him, maybe in the form of a handwritten letter, could be an email perhaps, mm-hmm. and just say, "Fair enough. He's trying to guilt you right now. I don't know if I can trust you to come back into my life." You could respond and say, "I know exactly how you feel."

0: reaction, reaction, it takes away that momentum that sounds like he's using to start boxing you in again emotionally. A second mm-hmm. thing, and that follows on this, if you were to choose to do this, would be to just go radio silent. And he's already done some very outrageous things. He's kicked you out of his home, your home, I guess. He's screamed at you. He's physically intimidated you. He has forbidden you to have contact with his children, your grandchildren, with whom you have a right to have a relationship. So he's already crossed a number of red lines for sure. And if you were to go radio silent, especially if the pattern has always been that you react to everything he does, if suddenly now you're no longer communicating with him and he doesn't know why, and he maybe texts you or emails you and you either don't respond or you respond in a bland, non-committal way, that's going to create a vacuum in his head where he's going to start wondering, why is she doing this? This is different. Why is mom not jumping whenever I crack the whip? Why are my messages going unanswered? And you're not obligated to jump when he cracks the whip. In fact, it sounds as though this may be a scenario in which the best thing to do is to never jump when he cracks the whip, because then he holds right. all the power. So I'll leave it at that. This is definitely something for counseling, and I'm not a counselor. I don't have training in that area, but a family therapist, a counselor can help in ways that go beyond what I could suggest. But one suggestion that I have used and I have seen work before is you just gracefully withdraw and you say nothing and you just let it be that way for a month, 6 months, a year. And it will inevitably, I have found, provoke a desire on the other person's part, in this case your son, to try to figure out what's going on. And when he realizes he doesn't have that power anymore, things have a chance to change and the dynamic can change. But as long as you're jumping when he cracks the whip, it'll never change, it seems to me.
1: Yep, you're right. You're absolutely right.
0: Think about that. That could be one way to handle it.
1: Yeah.
0: Have you had an opportunity to look into getting some actual counseling?
1: I did for myself a little bit, but not with him.
0: Okay. Well, I mean,
1: not with a group or, you know, him. And
0: I don't mean to get counseling with him, like the two of you are in the same room together. No, I mean more in terms of a family therapist who can help walk you through the difficult situation that you're in. Because there are clinical ways that people, you know, there are different approaches. I'm just giving you sort of general life advice, that's all. But a licensed and trained therapist can take you even deeper. Well, Maureen, I hope and pray that this situation gets better. I really do. God bless you. Let's go to Kansas City now and talk to David. Hello, David.
2: Hi, Patrick. How are you?
0: I'm doing well, thank you.
2: Thanks for taking my call.
0: Sure.
2: Found you about 5 years ago, and I found you at an important time, and you're an important part of my conversion.
0: Thank you.
2: To Catholicism. So, very grateful for you.
0: Praise the Lord.
2: And I just, yeah, absolutely. So I just wanted to kind of respectfully disagree about how you're conflating criticism of Jews and hatred of Jews. I think this is something that they do to Catholics all the time when we, you know, we don't hate gays, but we dislike their sin. And similarly, when we criticize Jews or criticize the things that they're involved in, like abortion or pornography, that doesn't mean we hate Jews, but we're critical of that sin and obviously dislike that.
0: Yeah, I understand your point, and I will just offer maybe a clarification. I specifically identified what you're referring to, and that is there are people who are opposed to, let's say, Israel, or they don't like you know, they're angry that the Talmud says that Jesus is boiling in excrement for all eternity, or they don't like mm-hmm. the fact that Jews own pornography websites. And I've seen the list, you know, a long list of, you know, look at all the Jews that are involved in these terrible things. I agree. It can be a conflation of the two to oppose bad behavior or to oppose politics

0: or prosecuting a war, etc. I grant you that, and I don't disagree with you. But what I'm saying, own pornography websites, and I've seen the list, you know, long list of, you know, look at all the Jews that are involved in these terrible things. I agree. It can be a conflation of the two to oppose bad behavior or to oppose politics or prosecuting a war, etc. I grant you that, and I don't disagree with you. But what I'm saying is, there are many people in my own experience whom I've not only observed online, but also whom I've talked to, who really do hate the Jews. They just don't want to admit it. And when you talk to them, it does come out in the end. It's really the Jews that they don't like. And they'll say dumb things like, well, if Israel weren't killing all these people in Gaza, then the Jews wouldn't be being shot to death on Bondi Beach in Australia. That doesn't make any sense at all. Or if Netanyahu would just go to jail or get out of office and the IDF would stop doing what it's doing in Gaza, then Jews going into the synagogue in New York would not get knifed. They had it coming. It's their own fault. That's the kind of stuff that I'm objecting to. And quite frankly, David, there are plenty of people who do indeed conflate the two. And they will use the window dressing of being anti-Zionist or the window dressing of being against the IDF or Israel or Netanyahu or what have you. But I've discovered that for many, it actually really is a hatred of Jews masquerading under those disguises. So I guess what I'm saying is I agree with you, but I am intentionally not conflating those categories because I see when they are conflated, it leads to disaster. Any thoughts?
1: No, I just think that, you know, it's a way to kind of detract from, you know, the conversation at hand of, you know, if I'm criticizing the sin of abortion and I bring up the Jewish role in it, it's, you know, and then it turns immediately into, oh, you just hate Jews. It's, well, we've kind of changed.
0: Not with me, it doesn't, though. Not with me, it doesn't. But let me ask you this then. So you just heard some statistics there, 15 million Jews total in the world. And think of, what about all the Catholics who have abortions, the Catholic women, the Catholic doctors who practice abortion, the Catholic abortion mill workers by far outnumber the number of Jews who do. So would we have the same level?
1: Rate.
0: But would we have the same level of opprobrium and condemnation for all the Catholics who are numerically greater in number than the Jews?
1: Well, I think it's always been the problem is the overrepresentation, not by number. I mean, of course, there's a small number of you know, Jewish communists, but they made up the majority of that, you know, Russian Revolution or whatever, what have you, whatever topic you want to talk about.
0: Yeah,
1: they're overrepresented.
0: Okay, I'll grant that. And so then
1: there may be more Christians in pornography than Jews, but that doesn't change the fact that this very small minority has a very disproportionate number of people in that industry.
0: I can grant that for the sake of discussion. So my next question is, okay, then what?
1: That's a great question. I think then what is that it would be nice to be able to discuss it without it immediately turning into, oh, you just hate these people.
0: But you and I are doing that, though. I'm not accusing you of hating the Jews. I haven't done that. I haven't said that. So this is a great case study of two guys who are, you know, we're both Catholic. We're simpatico, you and me. And we're just having a conversation here. So I will reiterate that question then. So for the sake of our discussion, I will fully grant your premise that Jews are way overrepresented and disproportionately concentrated in evil things like abortion and pornography and any other evil things you want to talk about. So that my next question is, okay, therefore, then what? Fill in the blank for me. Then what?
1: My point was simply that it's generally that the conversation always trends towards, oh, you just hate these people. I do appreciate you discussing it and not conflating that way with me. Mm-hmm. But I think it's

0: fair to bring that up. That's all. That's my only point, I suppose.
1: And
0: I agree with previous callers that we should continue evangelization. And obviously, I agree with Jesus' words about them as well.
1: Yeah. Well, I mean, it makes me happy to know that at least, you know, we do have some of those things in common and probably a whole lot more. But if you would indulge me, and I'm not here, I'm not seeking to argue with you at all. I'm really not. But what would you propose is the next thing then? I mean, if we can grant for the sake of discussion, Jews are disproportionately concentrated in these evil enterprises, pornography, abortion, to name two, then what? Dot, dot, dot. How do you fill in that blank?
0: Well, I think it would be acceptable to limit power of groups that are disproportionately doing evil things.
1: Okay. And what does that mean exactly, that Jews are barred from... What form would that take?
0: I don't have an answer for that. I don't know.
1: Okay, that's a fair answer. But I'm afraid of the answer that many people would be quick to give. We have to extirpate the Jews. We have to drive them out. We have to get rid of them. And of course, now I'm not saying you're saying this, David, but there are voices out there who are saying, and by the way, let's get rid of Israel. You know, the Jews are damned because they gathered into a country of their own where they could be somewhat safe. Or they're damned if they're spread around the world because, well, they're Jews. And again, I'm not saying you hold this view, but what I find incredibly worrisome is, what is that next step? What is the next logical step in the mind of somebody who says we have to oppose the Jews because they're concentrated disproportionately in evil enterprises? And what happens is the whole group of them now are indicted because of the evil actions of individual Jews. And yet the whole group will now suffer and be vulnerable to attack and being killed and driven from place to place, which has been, you know, for the longest time, of course, the history of the Jews as a people. I stand against that personally. And I hope you would stand against that as well. But I see that that seems to be the inevitable direction in which this rising tide of actual Jew hatred seems to be moving. That's what has me alarmed. Any final thoughts?
0: Nope. Simply just kind of want to reiterate my point is that it always kind of, it changes the subject. And so we're not even allowed to bring it up, that their role in these things. And so I appreciate you acknowledging those roles in this discussion, Patrick.
1: You're welcome, David. Thank you. Thank you. Appreciate the ironic conversation. I'll be right back.
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3: 888-914-9149 is the number to call to be on the air. I want to hit a few quick emails as we progress back to the phones. This is from Elizabeth in Illinois. She says, I think the Muslim threat is very real. The solutions are the age-old solutions. Address money and power. The tactics for Catholics and other Christians are, one, broad education on comparative religion so Catholics recognize the threat. Two, encouraging parents to direct their upper high school students away from the broad swath of colleges that promote Marxist Muslim worldview, including shining a light on Catholic colleges that subscribe to religious indifferentism. Urging, this is number three, a boycott of efforts aligned with Muslims. And four, identifying political candidates with Muslim connections, which will be contrary to Catholicism. I got to stop you right there. I just noticed that a congressional candidate in New York has just been, I guess, in the primary. And this guy was connected with Al-Qaeda. I'm just searching for the particular example of it. There's a story in the New York Post right now on that topic. And let's see if I have it here. Ah, darn it. I had it a second ago. Actually, I had it during the break. And naturally, now that I want to talk about it, I can't find it. But it's in the New York Post this morning. It's elsewhere as well. But the idea that people could be that grossly misguided that they would vote for and to vote into office. Not that he's a Muslim per se, in a way that's sort of beside the point. But the fact is that he has clear links with and this is the nature of the story, that you can see that he's got clear links with that world, and yet he's being voted into office. Totally contrary to the point that you're making, for sure, Elizabeth. She says, I believe there's a role for the Catholic Church to get behind organizations like the Newman Guide for Colleges to educate and make explicit that Catholics are sending their kids to Marxist Muslim allied colleges without realizing it. It's not just that the Ivies are indoctrinating, which gets the news coverage. Catholic colleges, which teach religious indifferentism, should also be a red flag. We're raising an entire generation, at least of those who go to college, on this Marxist Islamic diet. I don't disagree with you on that point. I don't. And the Newman Guide is very good. It's something all Catholic parents who are considering where to send their kids to college should take a look at. And to even simplify it further, I would say parents go to relevantradio.com and look under sponsorships, look at our national sponsors. You'll see a number of excellent, excellent Catholic colleges, like Christendom College, for example, in Front Royal, Virginia, the University of Dallas, the University of Mary,
1: Ave Maria University. All the info is there. These are good, trustworthy Catholic colleges and universities that you can send your kids to without fear that they're going to be indoctrinated by these very destructive worldviews that are rampant in many other places. So good point that you're making, Elizabeth. Thank you for that. Let's go now to, where are we going to go? Cyrus, you said dealer's choice. I'm going to go to Ray in Chicago. Hi, Ray.
9: Hey, how are you, Patrick?
1: I'm well, thanks.
9: Appreciate you. I was going to say, when you were talking about the attacks on Catholics in Nigeria, that's terrible and that's horrible. There are attacks on Christians in Palestine, in the Western Bethlehem, too, by, I'm going to say, Zionist settlers, because I agree with you that the Jewish people of a religion or even ethnicity can't be painted with that broad brush, but there are extremist settlers that do attack Christians. And there have been Christians that have been killed in Lebanon and churches destroyed and crucifixes defaced.
1: And Blessed Virgin Mary statues cigarettes in their mouths.
9: So that's where I would say that when you say Zionist, I'm talking about current apartheid Israeli government. So not all Israelis in Israel, not people that want to support their being an existence of a country, but that government uses, well, any criticism of us is anti-Semitic, instead of saying, no, there's been things that have been done that are not acceptable. And there is that attitude that isn't addressed just between a Jewish-Muslim conflict, but between a oppression of Christians underneath that, I'm going to say settler mentality, because there are many Israelis that don't approve of that, but that government is permitting and allowing that to happen. Both in Jerusalem, didn't they stop Holy Sunday, Palm Sunday, excuse me?
1: The IDF attempted to stop a Marian procession, and they, in the Patriarch Pizzaballa, he intervened and got them to lift that effort to try to thwart it. There's no question at all, Ray, and I completely concur with you, that there are any number of terrible things that are done by individual Jews or individual Israelis. But I have another perspective on this I'd like to share with you. One is that if you read, for example, Haaretz, which is, you might say, the opposition newspaper in Israel, and I follow Haaretz very closely, and I read a lot of what's in there. And there are people in the Knesset who do speak out forcefully against those things. And there are people in civil and public life in Israel, in the state of Israel, who are doing exactly what you're talking about. So one of the problems, as I see it, is that if people on social media are getting a steady diet of just one perception, and they think that there's this monolithic Jewish, Israeli block Borg mindset where everybody is acting the same way, that's simply not true. That's not at all what's really happening over there. And furthermore, the Catholics and others who suffer at the hands of rogue Israelis, I would say, let's take a look at things in the United States as an example of which. I'm not going to condemn the United States or be wanting to leave this country because there are any number of bad Americans who do bad things in religious settings. And that's the mirror image of what we're seeing over there. There are bad people in Israel who do bad things. And we can deplore it doesn't mean that it means Jew hatred necessarily.
9: Yeah, but what I'm saying is that you can't just say rogue actors when it is not being prosecuted by the government. The government says they'll look into it, but the actual end result is that there isn't actually punishment. And so again, I'll say the government there, because again, I don't want to say the people, but the government there has a position where they are not actually prosecuting.
1: And yet they did. So in the case of the two IDF soldiers who were involved in the desecration of the statue of Jesus, I'm sure you saw that story when it came out. They got a slap on the wrist. They got a very mild punishment, but there was some punishment, and probably only because there was public pressure brought to bear. Had there been no public pressure brought to bear, they probably would have skated. And that's a shame. But there's nothing wrong with exposing and talking about these things. I'm all in favor of standing up for our Catholic brothers and sisters in the Holy Land. I'm all in favor of, you know, let's stop these settlers who are illegally taking land or destroying Christian shrines or doing other things like that. I have no problem at all in standing up against that. But what I object to is where people, and not necessarily you, Ray, in fact, not you, but there are people who they just think in these monolithic terms that Israel is all one mindset. We're dealing with a political party in power right now. It's not going to be in power forever. It may not be in power much longer. But I would encourage people to read news outlets in Israel such as Haaretz, which will give far more clarity, in even if I don't agree with some of the things that I see there, but it gives a clearer picture that it's not this monolithic Jewish IDF Israel thing. There's a great deal more nuance to it that I think people should know about. I'll give you the last word though, Ray. Go ahead.
9: No, I appreciate that, but I would just say I think that when you're talking about blaming people, I would never want to blame people, but I'd say that like South Africa, when there was an apartheid state and mistreatment of people, in this case, I'll just even go with just Christians in Palestinian lands and Lebanese lands, that there needed to be a reckoning for that government. And luckily, there was no war. There was...
1: But you mean the government in Lebanon? Is that what you're
9: South
1: referring
9: Africa.
1: To? Oh, South
9: in
1: Africa.
9: South Africa.
1: Okay. Yeah.
9: And I'm saying that Israel, is, if they continue an apartheid approach, there also needs to be peaceful pressure to change the same way in South Africa.
1: But you know what, though? I don't know if you've ever been to Israel. I have been several times. It's not an apartheid state. That's a trope that is not true. And millions of Israeli citizens are Arab Muslims who have complete freedom of movement, Israeli passports. They serve in the IDF. It is not an apartheid society. And so the comparison with South Africa before Nelson Mandela is an unfair comparison because it's not accurate. They're not an apartheid state.
9: I think that... So again, if you're talking about those that are within Israel's system, but in occupied, let's say, Bethlehem, West Bank lands, or where those settlers are, there is a restriction of movement there.
1: There is
9: a restriction of, and again, for Christians, I'm going outside because the Christians are not bringing on any sort of violence back and forth in a power struggle, just even for Christians. Mm-hmm. And there are limitations.
1: They're caught in the crossfire.
9: Movement.
1: Yeah. And that's why the population of Christians in Bethlehem, for example, has dwindled so dramatically. And the reason for the walls and the guard checkpoints and all that, I've been through them before, is because of, as the intifadas have shown, that there is a concentration of terror activity in certain areas where time after time after time after time, the Palestinians go into Jerusalem or elsewhere. And you know that Jerusalem and Bethlehem are very close.
9: Yeah, but not the Christian Palestinians, not the Catholics.
1: But I'm not talking about them. I'm talking about the murderous Muslim jihadists who blow up buses and kill school children, murder families in their homes, pizzerias. I mean, it's a practically nonstop thing. And we wouldn't tolerate that here. If this was coming from a certain sector or a city or something, we would take steps to try to control that.
9: I mean, I'm in Chicago, Andrew. I'm in Chicago, and Patrick. So, yes,
1: you probably understand better than most.
9: So,
1: yeah. Well, I'm glad you called, Ray. I really am. And
9: yeah.
1: I'm glad we could chat.
9: Appreciate you, Patrick.
1: Yeah,
9: you're doing God's work. Thanks so much.
1: Thank you. Bye-bye. All righty. Well, with that, we're going to take a break, and this will be the last break before we take our final break for the show, and then we'll take a 21-hour break. But in the meantime, there's still time for you to jump in, 888-914-9149.

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4: All right, we are back. Let's go to Barbara now in Miami. Good morning, Barbara. I bet the sunshine is beautiful there today, isn't it?
8: Oh, no, it's gray. It's not sunny today.
4: All right. Okay.
8: Yeah, interesting discussion. I just want to make a point that for right reason or not, that we're all told not to be anti-Jewish, anti-Semitic, and you could even lose your job if you're even suggested that you're anti-Semitic. Mm-hmm. I mean, and there's a lot of pressure. Church leaders say that. Everyone says that. But what bothers me is not the same standard is not applied to Jewish leaders and rabbis and particular powerful cultural Jews who say a lot of disparaging things about Christians or Jesus, use the name of Jesus as a curse word. I mean, I've actually been spit at too because I held a rosary in my hand. I live in Miami Beach. And, you know, why isn't that they're not being told, hey, don't be anti-Christian, be respectful of Jesus, or you'll lose your job. I mean, that's what bothers me, why the standard is not applied to them, and they feel like they can be outspokenly disparaging of Christians and call us stupid and say terrible things about Jesus. But that's the issue I have personally, that I don't see the same pressure going on their side for rabbis to cut it out with your anti-Christian rhetoric. And all that stuff, and the spitting at Christians. I've had my door spit at living on the beach because I have a cross or something on my door. So why aren't they being told, cut it out? with your anti-Christian attitude and things. So that's all I want to say. Why is double standard? Like, we're pressured not to, but yet they can continue.
4: I'll tell you what I think the reason is, and you're raising a good point. Number one, because we follow Jesus and they don't. We know better and they don't. We have a paradigm given to us by Jesus and they don't accept it. So when Jesus says, but I say to you, love your enemies and pray for those who persecute you. Or when he says, love your enemies, do good to those who hate you, bless those who curse you, pray for those who mistreat you. That's our paradigm, and the Jews don't have that paradigm. They have the law of Talion, an eye for an eye, a tooth for a tooth. Somebody hurts you, you hurt him back. That's part of the Old Testament Mosaic way of looking at this kind of thing. So on one hand, I resonate with what you're saying. If only people who look down upon Christians wouldn't spit at us or take the name of our Lord and God, Jesus Christ, in vain. I wish, like you do, that this didn't happen. But Jesus addresses this issue when he says, even so, how are we to respond? We don't respond an eye for an eye or tooth for a tooth. We respond with prayer, forgiveness, seeking reconciliation. And that's what I don't see amidst the rising tide of Catholics who profess to be against the Jews just because they're Jews. We know better, and we should be better, I think. What do you think?
8: Well, I don't think the vast majority of people I know, if they're critical of the Jews, what they're critical is the powerful ones who promote objective evil, like abortion, homosexuality. Mm-hmm. I mean, that is a
4: pornography.
8: Criticism, pornography, the radicalization of our schools into Marxist, left-wing, progressive, woke. I've seen it. I've been there. My professors who were Jewish, atheists, they were very Marxist when I was in school. So I think there is a valid criticism, which is not hatred.
4: But why can't we criticize the ideology? How does it benefit us to criticize them as a group because of their ethnicity? And all of these Jews, with very few exceptions, are only culturally Jewish. They don't even believe in God, most of them, the people that we're talking about. So I have two questions. Maybe you can help me. I would dearly love to learn from you, Barbara. The first question is, wouldn't it be better to oppose them on the grounds of ideology and in principle, in other words, the issues themselves, as opposed to saying, well, you're Jews, therefore we're going to be against you because you're Jews? I think we should be against what they do and fight in that arena. Second question, and I really would like to hear what you think about this, is let's agree for the sake of discussion that there's as I said earlier, there's a vastly higher concentration of Jews in areas that are causing great harm, pornography, abortion, and the other ones that you mentioned. Let's just stipulate that that's the case for the sake of our discussion. So that question I have then is, what then? What do you do then? What's the next step at that point?
8: I think the first thing is for the Jewish community to recognize why many people are angry. They never do. They're always holy and right and perfect. They won't acknowledge. They should acknowledge, yes, we as a people are overrepresented, and we have done a lot to undermine Christian values and morals and culture. They have Hollywood, university, the financial, everything.
4: But it's a culture they don't share. It's a worldview they don't share. They don't agree with us on these points.
8: They don't, but they should be the first to say, you're right. We totally understand why Christians are angry. It's not their ethnicity. I don't know anyone who hates Jews because they're Jewish.
4: Then why do we talk about them as Jews? Why don't we talk about them as pornographers or abortionists or the actual thing that they're doing? Why do we talk about them as Jews in the first place?
8: Because that's what they have in common. It's a value. It's a cultural...
4: Why don't we talk about them as Americans? Or why don't we talk about them as New Yorkers? Or why don't we talk about them as some other thing that they all have in common? There's something pernicious about identifying Jews as such and blaming them as a group of people for the crimes of individual Jews. And as I said to an earlier caller today, why don't we talk about all the Catholics who by much greater numbers are committing the sins of pornography and abortion and other terrible things like that? How can we never say, well, what about those Catholics? They all have that in common, those Catholics. I don't think so.
8: We don't condemn that because it's not part of our...
4: We condemn them as individuals, but not as Catholics. We don't say, look at all those terrible Catholics. We say, here's a Catholic who's doing a bad thing, and we criticize it for what it is, as opposed to the person being a Catholic as part of a group.
8: Don't you think? Because they don't do it because they're Catholic. They don't do it because they're Catholic. I've encountered many... I have friends who are Jewish, and so it's not on individuals, but as a general view, there's a lot of Jewish who collectively identify as liberal, progressive, and they themselves identify that as a Jewish idea, a Jewish way of thinking about the world. And they have always, I've read it, articles written by them, they have felt threatened by Christianity. In fact, I remember reading in First Things article like 30 years ago by a Jewish author who admitted in the 60s their project, one of the Jewish organizations, was to de-Christianize the United States because they felt threatened by a Christian culture because they saw that in Germany.
4: I don't doubt that. So but not all Jews and not even most Jews hold that view.
8: Not all.
4: Not even most.
8: No, but then they need to speak up. And all I'm trying to say is we need to hold the same standards to Jewish organizations who are virulently anti-Christian. And they need to also admit that, yes, we are doing things that are harmful to society. And I understand why many people are upset. They have very liberal sexual values. They do. Many do.
4: See, this is what alarms me about your rhetoric, Barbara, is that you are talking about this whole group of Jews who are definitely do not subscribe as a group to what you're saying. Some
8: they
4: do.
8: Some
4: do.
8: Freud and Marx are Jewish. They saw that as a Jewish.
4: That is not true.
8: I've met many in New York.
4: The fact that you've met many in New York is one thing. But for you to ascribe to all 15 million Jews in this world this single-minded Borg mentality that we feel threatened, therefore we have to tear down Christian structures in society is simply not true. And that's the dangerous aspect of the rhetoric in which a whole group of people becomes marginalized and eventually victimized because of their identity belonging to that group. That's very dangerous.
8: What I invite the Jewish people, Jewish groups, then to speak up.
4: And what if they don't?
8: Condemn pornography.
4: Fair enough. But what if they don't, Barbara? What if they don't?
8: Condemn pornography.
4: What if they don't?
8: They should.
4: Okay, they should.
8: I understand that it's not all.
4: I understand that, Barbara, but what if they don't? What then?
8: Then they're complicit. They're silent.
4: Okay, then what
8: then?
4: And
8: then they wonder why so many people... Well, we need to hold the same standards. Stop condemning Christians, undermining...
4: Fair enough, but what if they don't?
8: Jesus.
4: We've gone down that road a few times. What if they don't?
8: Hey, if they don't...
4: Then what?
8: They are going to be blamed for so many evils. And if they're innocent, they need to speak up.
4: See, you're doing that right now, I'm sorry to say. You're blaming them collectively as a group for the sins of individuals. That's not fair.
8: 98%.
4: That's not right.
8: Associate with being pro-abortion on the liberal side or Democrats. Statistics have shown it. And I've encountered, and I'm inviting Jewish people. And I have some friends, two of my best friends, one already passed away, may she rest in peace, were Jewish. And they didn't like that.
4: I'm like, numerically, we have vastly more numbers of Catholics.
8: Racist.
4: Yeah, we have vastly more numbers of Catholics who are doing these very same things. And yet there's no outcry against them. Why is that?
8: Because they're not doing it.
4: Because they're not Jews.
8: Catholic.
4: That's why.
8: No, because they're not doing it as Catholics.
4: Nor are the Jews doing it as
8: Catholic value.
4: Yeah. See, Barbara, you and I are miles apart on this issue.
8: I'm just calling for Jewish people then to speak up against these evils.
4: Let's hope they do.
8: Unite with us.
4: Let's hope they do. I'm with you on that 100%. But the pernicious danger in what you're saying is that if they don't, then they get what's coming to them as a group because they didn't speak up and speak out. Therefore, they're fair game. That's where I'm afraid this is moving, Barbara. Thank you for your passion. I appreciate that. Please call again. And in the meantime, we'll take a break, 21 hours, and we'll come back to it again tomorrow. God bless you. And I'll pray for you. Please pray for me.
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9: With a look at the news from the Vatican and around the world, I'm Mary Graham with your Week in Review from Relevant Radio News. An alleged car thief learned you need to watch out for French priests. Reverend Canon Jean-Baptiste Commons was in the church parking lot Monday morning when he heard someone yelling to stop a suspicious character running from the scene of an accident. He told Fox 2 Detroit he did not know if the suspect he had pinned to the ground had a gun.
10: He was resisting a lot, trying to run away, definitely, and so I had to unfortunately give him a few punches and hurt my hand a little bit.
9: He said once the police arrived, he tended to the victim.
10: Make sure, you know, if she needed the anointing of the six or you know, a blessing or something.
9: The 18-year-old suspect is accused of stealing a car before crashing it outside St. Joseph's Shrine. As the Spurs continue in the NBA playoffs, they have a squad of Holy Sisters on their side. Michael Kastner reports.
11: San Antonio's Salesian Sisters of St. John Bosco have been praying at courtside at Spurs games for the team's success. They've gone viral and have become widely known as the Spurs Sisters. Prior to Game 7 against the Thunder, the Sisters received offers to fly to Oklahoma City for the matchup, but they chose to stay home and celebrate in San Antonio while continuing their mission, which is, in their words, to lead young people closer to Christ. I'm Michael Kastner.
9: Pope Leo says the late Archbishop Fulton J. Sheen was a light of faith, hope, and love who brought the gospel to millions over radio and television. Sheen, born in 1895 in Illinois, became a prominent Catholic voice during the 30s and 40s with his program, The Catholic Hour, on NBC Radio. In the 50s, Sheen made the transition to television with his Emmy-winning show, Life is Worth Living. Accepting the award, he thanked his writers, Matthew, Mark, Luke, and John. Sheen will be beatified this September. I'm Mary Graham for Relevant Radio News.
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6: The intended mission for men used to be clear prior to the Industrial Revolution and prior to the wake of feminism, especially over the last 60 years. You didn't have to sit here and explain A plus B. equals C or anything when it came to a man's mission, because we were in hunter-gatherer societies and villages, and the necessities of human survival from food to child rearing was clear. But today, the makeup of the family, the makeup of male and female, the new normal of the last 60 years of women also working has completely changed the landscape and understanding of what am I as a woman and who am I as a man. My guest today is Dr. Philip Chavez. Dr. Philip Chavez has specialized in his doctoral and postdoctoral work focusing on character development according to the church's teaching, especially when it comes to masculinity. He's the founder of the Men's Academy. You can find them online at themensacademy.org, where he really focuses in on helping to find the full development of the human person, man as both spiritual and human, the two going hand in hand. And he always has keen insights on how to live our lives. So today we're walking into the mission of a man and the three key elements. Dr. Philip Chavez, welcome back to Trending. Let's start with touching an overview on those three key elements of the mission of a man, and then breaking that down in terms of scripture and some of the church's teaching. So first, what is the key element or elements to the mission of a man?
17: Well, as you mentioned, it is in some way centered on his primal mission, which is to be a leader, protector, and a provider. And of course, for men and women, it's also in the supernatural realm to be a priest, prophet, and king. But what I'm finding more and more is that this role of leader, protector, and provider really has its anchor in Genesis, and it's in men by nature. And pretty much the foundations for all of those three are found in Genesis. In fact, in some way, as the scriptures lays it out, for the most part, we can find some aspects of how men are to protect and to provide. But for the most part, that was understood in the role of leader. If a man was the leader of the home, he just naturally protected and he provided.
6: You know, it's striking to me, Dr. Chavez, that it used to be so. That it was so natural and intuitive. The church didn't sit here and go on and on and say, you must provide for your family. You must protect your family, because it had that key tenet of you're called to lead your family. And within all of that falls the primary responsibility on the shoulders of the husband in these areas. And that was understood when you had predators and you had to seek out your own food.
17: Yes, that's right. And one of the ways, too, that it was pretty much understood that men had this role of protectorship and providership was that a woman just wasn't under her husband. She was under his family. So she was incorporated into the fullness of the family. So it wasn't about her comparing herself and her role with just her husband. She understood she was entering into a whole larger family dynamic, by which she could more embrace or more easily embrace those roles of protector and provider. But when they're separated by a socialistic mentality and a contemporary feminism, women see themselves more as individualistic, and especially in light of a husband and wife, you know, one-to-one, individual-to-individual, that sense of the roles of both become lost very easily.
6: Mm. Let's start at the beginning. So you mentioned leader, protector, and provider. Starting out with the leadership role of the man, I think you hear what feminists bristle over is that common phrase coming from Ephesians chapter 5, where women are called into submission of their husbands, but rather than focusing in predominantly in there, it calls men to be in that moment to love their wives and to sacrifice for their wives as Christ did the church, ultimately laying down their lives for the spouse. So let's talk about how that is a call to leadership, and maybe you can even take us back to Genesis on how this whole mission is tied together as a leader.
17: Sure. Going back to Genesis, again, in the garden, it really starts out very kind of out the gate for a man. The Lord took man and put him in the Garden of Eden to till it and to keep it. Now, I've only studied Latin and Greek. I haven't studied Hebrew as such. But from the commentaries that I read, when Adam was given the task to till and to keep, in the Hebrew, the word till or to work means to labor or to serve. And to keep, meaning Hebrew would be, found in shamar, would be to protect and to watch over. So in some way, as man, it was first put in the Garden of Eden, he starts there because he has dominion over it. He is he must serve it and he must protect it and he must watch over it. And so this way, right out the gate, we see that when he was placed in the garden, he's both a worker and a watchman, a protector and a provider. And this isn't something that, again, is in response to sin or, say, after the fall. It's part of the original design. And so this male vocation to provide and protect is really, it's before the fall, it's before a culture, it's before any other conversation about the mission. But after, of course, and we'll get into this, after that mission became harder to be a provider, given that he must earn by the sweat of his brow, which made things more difficult. But in any case, that he was given that task just simply of the dominion, those subsidiary tasks of protecting and providing are found in that.
6: So as you touch on leadership, you can't discuss leadership without the broader picture of it. Today, leadership is often misunderstood. I think a lot of people think of leadership and for men, they say, well, I'm a follower or I'm a leader or not. That's not the role or the skill I have. And so they start to think, well, maybe this doesn't apply to me within the context of the home. Maybe you could start with a distinction between maybe being the leader of a company and a business or a sports team versus a leader within the mission of the family and society as all men are called to. What does that look like different in a different way?
17: That's a good question, because in a family unit, leader, protector, provider would be more symbiotic. In other words, it would be more one reality. You know, in some way like faith, hope, and charity. You can't have faith without the other two, or not a real authentic faith, right? And so in some way, faith, hope, and charity go with all acts of all of those virtues. So in some way, when a man acts, in the home especially, when he acts as in one of those roles, in some way it presumes all three are all rolled up. Now, when he moves outside that sphere, when he's in the world, when he's in a leadership position, or he's just a plain worker, it's much more easy to isolate himself as simply a provider. Or if he's a manager in a business, it's so much easier to isolate himself as a manager of a team of people. And in this way, I find that one of the reasons this is so important is because, especially in a woman's perspective, say if a man is faltering in his provider role, she will fail to see him as a leader and a protector. So again, when one of them is greatly compromised, the other two in the family suffer, where you don't see that as immediately. I think it does happen in outside the home, but you certainly don't see it as immediately in the working arena.
6: When I look at some of the tradition of the church, I think in particular of St. Augustine, when he talks about the order of love in relationship and family life, and even Pope Pius XI and Cassie Canubi back in 1930, 100 years ago, and when the church was facing the beginning of the family dynamic shift with contraception being adopted at that time by the Anglican Church, and everyone's starting to ask this question, beg the question, you're starting to see no-fault divorce, you're starting to see that babies can be taken out of sex, therefore sex outside of marriage, and you start to just the beginning of starting to question marriage and the roles and the male-female role, and we're starting to see this movement that would soon happen into the adoption of women working outside of the home, because women have always worked. It's just when within the family dynamic and the family economy, you see this shift. And ahead of this shift, Pope Pius XI and Cassie Kanubi is very prophetic in calling back into the focus of the mission of the family, and cites St. Augustine, for example, discussing the order of love in the family, looking to St. Paul when he talks about let women be subject to their husbands as to the Lord, because the husband is the head of the wife and Christ is the head of the church. And in explaining that, he talks about how the husband is the head of the home and the woman is the heart of the home, and that he occupies the chief place in ruling, but at the same time, the woman ought to claim for herself the chief place in love. Now, that dynamic is very beautiful when you see this unity that is being expressed, but I think today people like to say, well, that's convenient, or that was for a different time, and says, well, the church isn't saying that we have to do this, we don't have to work, we have to not work, but what we see is there's a real challenge today in the roles that we're called to based on the family dynamics that are being made normative today.
17: Right. And I think one of the things that you alluded to it, but it was a thought I just had earlier while I was preparing. You know, oftentimes, one of the ways in all this obscurity that happens and this egalitarian mindset that moves out into the roles of men and women, we often think, especially I think women more than men, they often think, well, when everything is equal, that's when we can really be in harmony and balance and we're going to really love one another. That's not really true. And I say that based upon specifically what God has designed in the order of nature. And Thomas Aquinas covers this at the end of the Prima Pars in the Summa Theologiae, where he speaks about the hierarchy found in nature. And he shows that, you know, in all created beings, there are beings created over other beings, angels over men, you know, men over animals, etc. And within man or mankind, you know, a man over a husband over his wife,

0: which a mutual respect is developed. And in the otherness of those roles, that's where actually a communion of love is found. And so one of the reasons why I think love is being very much compromised in the family unit and society generally is because it's so broken down in the family dynamic today, where everything is become so egalitarian, where a man really loves when he leads and protects and provides for his wife, when he makes real sacrifices, and she loves him in return, when she defers to him, when she yields to him in his decisions, and when she provides in her own way and protects her children and whatnot. She has a number of roles which in some way are based upon her assignment of, or naturally by the husband who gives them to her. But in any case, there's leadership and there's dependence. There's an interdynamic by which love is really formed that you don't find in egalitarian relationships.
1: When you look at the example that you're discussing, you mentioned things such as the wife yielding to the husband or looking in deference to the husband. You know, that's not language you hear in 2026. It's not language that you've heard over the last 60 years. But what you're posing is, again, an ideal that the church has proposed, that scripture has proposed. And we can't allow the ideal to be something that we just throw out, because that's not our circumstance. We're supposed to be working toward that in the best way possible. And this is why when the church talks about the order of love, and Cassie Canoobie and St. Augustine talks about the order of love, it even talks about where one of the two spouses will step out of the role they're meant to fill. Where if the head, the husband steps out of that headship, that the wife has to step in and help fill that role, but ultimately is meant to call the husband back in and vice versa. And there's this beautiful line where it talks about how it, in Cassie Canoobie, it says it forbids that in this body that is of the husband and wife together forming that head and heart, which is the family, it says the heart, if the heart be separated from the head, to the great detriment of the whole body and the proximate danger of ruin. So ultimately, if there's a severing between that unity, that cohesion, and that deference or yielding in interactions with one another, it's to the detriment of the whole family and also to society.
0: That's right. And one of the ways it's damaging to family, when a woman yields to her husband and is deferential to him and shows a certain, I'll use an even harsher word, obedience and submission to him, what she does is she gives an example of the children of a paradigm that we need in faith. In other words, we hold our faith, we follow our faith based upon the authority that that imparts it. And we, as participants in the faith, as part of the body of the Christ, we yield to that authority. We submit ourselves to that authority. And so one of the shining examples that you see in a family where the mother is very deferential to her husband, you see the children more deferential to things of faith and a stronger life of faith. But where that is absent, faith is usually absent. And of course, where a father's not leading in faith and a wife is not deferential, certainly as father is the spiritual head of the home, it's not only those dynamics are being lost for the proper inculcation of the faith, but also grace is lost too when they both abandon their roles. And then both of them wane in their own faith and the children eventually lose it.
1: You have this beautiful trend toward traditional living with everything from an overemphasis on clothing to the focus on living off the land and many and various elements of this that's being critiqued, I think at times justifiably so, by Catholic culture and the wider culture at best, because you're often overly focused on the optics of what's happening, whether or not you're growing your own food, whether or not you're homeschooling, whether or not you're dressing super traditional. But in reality, the church is saying, hey, this is the mold. This is the relationship, the dynamic that's supposed to occur between husband and wife, and that leadership, that headship is meant to come within the context of the family. And people always respond with, well, that's not the husband I have. That's not what I knew when I got married. And so now they're butting up against their experiences, their circumstances, and society. And then they're hitting this teaching of the church that you're talking about with the headship and the leadership of the husband. And maybe those ideal circumstances aren't possible, but could you maybe discuss how we can, both through prayer and action, work our way toward that unity that we're called to in marriage?
0: Sure. First of all, I want to say that the authority of

0: the Father, it's important to understand, is reflected and proceeds from the authority of God, the authority of God the Father. And I find that in that authority, when he imparts it, he imparts authority, and at least to the man, and the giftings to the woman, he imparts them in such a way that he has a certain plan for them. Now, this is why it's so important, these discussions we're having, because it's so important for men to understand, and women too, on both roles, right? What it is to be male, female, husband, wife, father, and mother. And the more we can understand that plan that God has given, which actually in turn reflects him, the better we can understand that plan, the better we can inculcate on our own side. You can't oftentimes do something about your spouse, but the more you learn about the plan given to you by God, and you surrender to that plan and yield to that plan and execute that plan or that role or those abilities or those capacities, we can expect that God would bless it as we try to do that. And so I find too, I remember even hearing Chad Ripperger say, not only on the natural level, but even families which are disaffected by demonic powers, when the husband starts leading and the wife starts being submissive, those demonic powers go away. And because when we follow God's plan, that's when grace comes. When that plan is divided, when husband and wife are divided in any way, that's when evil more easily enters in, and the less that couple, that family, reflects God and reflects the Trinity as a whole.
1: Well, what's profound about what you're saying is exactly that, that through this order that is intended by God and the family that we can look to in scripture and the tradition, and that has always been lived out in society, but brought into greater chaos in the last 60 to 100 years, and especially could go back as far as the beginning of the Industrial Revolution, that sure. Order brings greater peace. That order fosters spirituality and faith. That order gives clarity in mission and role that has been so lost. This is why you have, for example, right. The apostolic exhortation by Bishop Olmsted, Complete My Joy, that came out 5 to 10 years ago. And there's a statement in there, a number of very profound ones. Any engaged, married, or anyone should really read it. And Bishop Olmsted speaks of the irreplaceable mission of the man. And he said, there's a security and stability that only you can give your family. And he goes on to say, this will only bless your family to the extent that you fulfill your role as provider, protector, and spiritual leader.
0: Yeah. Yeah, I'm trying to figure out how to more fully comment on that passage. It just reminds me of that idea that the clearer we get on these roles, the better we exercise them, the better that everything goes well in the family. I remember reading a passage from John Chrysostom, or one of his works, on his homily on Ephesians. And
1: fantastic,
0: he talked about
1: homily.
0: where there's equal authority, there can never really be peace. So ooh. when husband and wife are following their proper roles, that's really when peace is brought back in the home. And that's really both of when they're exercising those roles. It's not just a matter of peace. That's where you find happiness. And that's where we find prosperity. That is truly where the family thrives.
1: That's a powerful statement from St. John Chrysostom. I remember reading some of those homilies that he has on marriage and order in the family, because you think about it in the relationship to God. You know, as I'm teaching my kids about God, there can only be one God, one who is all-powerful, all-knowing, and it makes sense. It's intuitive. But the moment we get to that within the context of the family life or male or female relationships or even in a business today, people want to take offense, because we fundamentally as human beings are fallen individuals. We grasp at power. We grasp at shirking our duty and laziness. And so there's this objection, which is so profound when we realize at the end of the day, there's an all-powerful God who gives his authority, and that if there's order within the relation of creation and God, there has to be order within the context of the family. And so that authority, as you're mentioning, that St. John Chrysostom talks about, that how there's only peace if one is in authority, is very profound.
0: That's right. And I think what happens on both sides, men somewhat fear exercising authority, and women often fear yielding to it. because maybe in some way they'll lose their power, or just simply they're in fear. And so what happens when people are in fear, it's very, very hard to lead. It's very hard to be deferential. It's hard for anybody in fear to actually exercise whatever capacity they're trying to do, whether even an athlete, a businessman, we all know this. And this is why when the proper communion is set, one of the reasons it's so important is because, as St. Paul says, perfect love casts out all fear. And when that perfect love happens in the right dynamics and roles of husband and wife, then love enters into the picture, fear diminishes, and blessings are experienced throughout the family.
1: That's Dr. Philip Chavez here on Trending. He's the founder of the Men's Academy. His doctoral and postdoctoral work over the last couple of decades has focused on character development, the formation of the human person, especially of men. We're walking through the mission of men as leader, protector, and provider. Coming up next, we'll walk into that protector role. What does that look like? Is it about being able to take a hit, or is it more than that? We'll be right back with Dr. Philip Chavez. Find him online. His website is themensacademy.org.

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8: The roles of men and women used to be much more clear. We didn't have to sit here and say, this is a man's role, this is a woman's role, because we lived in hunter-gatherer societies. Survival was a part of our everyday. Today, we're very comfortable. We also live in post-industrial revolution. The last 60 years, a complete shift with women going into the workforce and staying in the workforce. The dynamic of the family has completely changed with both men and women outside of the home, when actually men and women were involved in the family economy day to day. And so suddenly people are asking and duking it out over the roles men and women play in the home. My guest today is Dr. Philip Chavez from the Men's Academy. He's founder of the Men's Academy, and his work over the last few decades has focused in on character development according to the church's teaching, and that fully developed human person, especially men, and their mission, that God-given mission, as he's explained, to be a leader, protector, and provider. Moving on from leader, walking into the area of protector, you mentioned earlier in scripture, going back to the beginning in Genesis chapter 2, that the Lord God took the man and put him in the Garden of Eden to till it and keep it. And you already so beautifully walked through those roles and how really it's kind of lost in translation. When you look at the biblical language for till and keep and Shema for keep, it's this role of protecting, and watching over, being a guardian and keeper, far more than just one who tends a garden, as we tend to miss in the language that is actually putting the very mission of man at the front. And with that protection role, it's often misunderstood in today's society. Now, Dr. Chavez, you have spoken in particular on this protector role, both on a physical ability to protect and the tool of a man's body, but at the same time, how much further that goes. Can you walk through this protector identity that men are supposed to have?
7: Sure. In some ways, protection, and in some ways as leadership and providership does too, it all redounds into seven categories of human development. In other words, there's seven aspects of ourselves which need to be formed, guarded, and trained. That is our spiritual, our intellectual, our moral, physical, emotional, domestic, and social. That is social being outside the home. Now, when a man leads either male or female, whenever they do anything, every action touches those roles. So when a man leads or protects, in this case, he can protect such that he's guarding spiritually, protected from knowledge, that right learning, morals, protect them physically, as you just mentioned, but even also emotionally. And even as a man's supposed to protect a wife in her own home, even sometimes from her children. So protection has a very wide understanding, like I would say even leadership and providership do as well. But there's an interesting aspect of Proverbs 31 of the famous worthy woman. Now, oftentimes when that's being read, it's oftentimes about the wife. But when looking at more carefully, I've gone through one commentary, the husband in Proverbs 31 is described as one who trusts his wife completely. So there's, in the Revised Standard Version, the heart of her husband trusts in her, and he will have no lack of gain. Or another says, her husband trusts her judgment. He does not lack income. But what does that mean there? The Hebrew word for trust actually means to feel safe, to be confident, to have no anxiety. So what the husband does for her, for this worthy woman, he creates an environment for her of security and stability. And that would include also materially and emotionally, that allows his wife to flourish. That's why she's able to be that worthy woman. That's why she's able to be that flourishing, burgeoning woman who's able to exercise all of her duties, because he trusts, or he helps in this case, feel safe, feel confident, have no anxiety. And so she is free to be herself. And so provision is not just, or protection is in the framework of a woman, giving her a sense of feeling safe and feeling confident in his leadership.
8: I've never had someone walk through Proverbs 31 from the perspective of the man. You're right. We always discuss it from the women's viewpoint, and that ability for a man to feel safe, competent, and not have anxiety. It means the two both have to, for kind of more modern language, both need to be grounded, and that groundedness is in their faith, but with their faith comes their roles. And so that protector dimension is very profound here. You know, I think we've really gotten the protector dimension wrong. I find we live in a culture where during the 2000s and 2010s, there was for many men this fear of their own abilities, fear of their own bodies. And over the last 5 years, I think you've seen a huge pendulum swing that maybe has gone too far with this idea of maximizing everything, maximizing strength, that whole look maxing phenomena that has been a big deal that becomes rather superficial, but it's pointing to people are trying to say, how is my body relevant according to my vision and according to my mission? But they're losing it at the optics point, or losing it purely at the ability to achieve at a particular level.
7: Yeah. So in this way, you're trying to get into, what a man is able to eventually reach or become perfect in. You know, it's interesting. A man will always gravitate to where he can always succeed. And sometimes the physical realm, one of the reasons why I think it's such a big deal today is the physical realm is the one realm of human development that's immediately seen in some way easiest to achieve. Mm-hmm. And so men can often find perfection in that area if they apply themselves in that area. And I believe that's women too on their domain too, in some respect, but even more so for men, because they could build up their physiques, they grow in a sense of confidence, and it's the simple area of human development that's able to be perfected, it seems to be. I'm not saying it's easy all the time, but it's the easiest, most readily area, and the most, again, the most visible as well. So that's why we often default to that kind of mentality and that kind of acting.
8: That's very striking, because you mentioned those seven categories of human development, and I'm not sure if I got all of them, but you mentioned, you know, physical was only one of them. You have the other six, the spiritual, intellectual, moral, social, domestic, and there was one more I didn't catch in there. What was it?
7: Domestic, social, let's see. Just to recap, going from top to bottom, at least for the person, it's a spiritual, intellectual, moral having to do with the will, physical, emotional. And then there's domestic within the family, outside the family. Pius XI called that the social element of the human person.
8: Mm-hmm. And that's very striking, because if people are, okay, we're hitting the physical, I can get there, but it's supposed to take you to the next, right? They're all supposed to complement each other. And you have this outrage today when it comes to the emotional dynamic, that so many people are looking for therapy to help temper this down. They've lost the spiritual side. We're seeing a pendulum swing there, at least with the men coming back to the spiritual. And with that spiritual, in part, is intellectual, and they're discovering the moral. But in particular for women today, that's been lost. But I'm struck by the fact that I think men are almost more ordered in a certain respect today to be able to lean back into structure, because men love structure. And I think that's part of why this appeals to men.
7: Gosh, there's so many things I want to say there. I don't even know where to start. Yes, men do love the structure. And again, the structure in some way brings discipline. And there's something about a man that's very inherent, that when he can be disciplined about whatever he does, he can respect himself. When lacking in discipline with respect to whatever, even we can even use those seven areas of development, if he lacks discipline in those, he loses respect for himself. Again, I think even too, going back to the original physical examples, is that, you know, when men are able to discipline themselves physically, which I believe is in some way initial paradigm to start, getting up in the morning, saying this prayer at a certain time, making sure you're doing these physical things, it sets up a certain discipline and a sense of, how would I say, consistency and character development for which he could be proud of and anchor himself in.
8: I want to look to scripture a little bit and kind of shift a little bit into that protector role. You see this throughout scripture. I keep thinking back to Nehemiah, who speaks of how the responsibility of his men, and how he mentions in Nehemiah chapter 4, he says, fight for your brethren, your sons, your daughters, your wives, and your homes. And he's giving this role more so within the context of Jerusalem being threatened and the role to protect and fight. But what they're fighting for is the ability to worship. What they're fighting for is their ability to lead and live their faith today. And although we might not have physical opponents, at least here in the West, in the United States, that prevent us from worshiping, there are many things that need to be fought off, from screen time to external influences to whatever it is that's getting in the way of our day-to-day worship.
7: That's right. And so when you go back to, this is interesting, when you go back to man, let's say in his combat role, one of the things that's so primal in a man that has to start, we have to have a safe environment. We have to have a safe home. We have to have a safe city. Now, what's interesting, there's a Latin word, colo colere, which means, at least in another form, it's cultus. And so at least the nominative of it, or the substantive of it. And that means to dwell, or it means to till, and then it means to worship. We've heard of, we use the word cult all the time, kind of often, cultivate, culture. So in any case, all these things, these three are united. And so first, a man must have a safe dwelling situation to dwell, colere. Then after he dwells, he's able to till the soil. Then once he has a safe dwelling place and a safe working environment, then he is allowed to worship. Then he is allowed the colere, or the cultus, for which he is ultimately called. But yes, it starts in the safe dwelling place, which he must protect. And I think intuitively men know that.
8: Mm. And just a couple other thoughts that came to me when we were talking about protecting Saint Joseph. His first mission once Christ is born is he receives this divine mission with an angelic messenger telling him, rise, take the child and his mother and flee to Egypt, because Herod was threatening to kill Jesus. He was going to murder, as we know, the holy innocents, all those children who were two and under and male in Bethlehem. And so you have this visual where immediately Saint Joseph's role from the get-go was to protect. And that role right. is very relevant for seeing how that applies to all fathers to this day.
7: Right. And so when you see it in Saint Joseph, one of the things that you see in his example, in that protection, there was a lot of sacrifice. Even just taking his wife into Jerusalem, and they were so poor they couldn't even find housing, so he had to protect them or figure things out in a cave. How all that happened is just beyond me. But then he was told again after that, then because the life of the Christ child was being sought, then he had to move into Egypt and had to dwell there for a time. Then he had to return, and even there was a threat upon the returning, so he eventually dwelt with the Holy Family in Nazareth. But what you see in his whole protection, you see, first of all, where he in order to be that protector, he had to yield to God completely and hear these voices with God. But at the same time, the protector, in his training and in his acting out of true protection, it costs him. It's very sacrificial and it's very painful. And so I think St. Joseph becomes an example of endurance in his protective role of the Holy Family.
8: I love that. Endurance in his protective role of the Holy Family. We're discussing a man's mission, God-given mission, to lead, protect, and provide. We're with Dr. Philip Chavez here today from the Men's Academy. Let's see, Ray's on the line in Los Angeles, had some thoughts and a question about this role of men. Ray, welcome to Trending. What were your thoughts or question for Dr. Chavez today?
9: Okay, hi there.
7: Hello.
9: Yes, it's a very important topic. Coming into play is the factor of what they call guaranteed income, as well as cutting down the work week for maybe 3 to 4 days and cutting down the work day to maybe 6.
8: Welcome to Trending. What were your thoughts or question for Dr. Chavez today?
9: Okay, hi there.
7: Hello.
9: Yes, it's a very important topic. Coming into play is the factor of what they call guaranteed income, as well as cutting down the work week for maybe 3 to 4 days and cutting down the work day to maybe 6 hours. And of course, there's the feminist movement with women coming into the workplace. And one other thing, the cost of living is not keeping up with wages. So how will these things affect marriage and having children?
8: Absolutely.
7: Well, one of the things I mentioned before, I think it's so important that men and women both know their roles and understand what it means to be male, female, husband, wife, father, and mother. And when you come to understand that role in light of God's ordination for it, his design, if you follow that design, submit

0: to him in prayer and in all things. In some way, he will bless your efforts. What I find is, you know, people want themselves taken care of and all the rest because they're lost and they're in fear. But God's design, his love, will take you out of that fear into your purpose, into your design. Mm. And with that grace, you'll be able to exercise those things. I'm not saying it's going to be any, it's going to be easier to do that. It's not going to be easy. It's very difficult to make it nowadays. We all know this. But when yielding to God's plan, it's all the more easier.
1: Mm. And just a couple thoughts that have been on my mind, because we've been having this discussion a lot, that the wages don't match the cost of living today, whether even if you get the, let's say, annual raise at what maybe is average to 3%, families are not able to thrive as the economy continues, the cost continues to rise. And I think that maybe we will one day change to a different work day or a different number of days in working. But the challenge is there that we have misplaced the idea that our work is what we go and do, rather than understanding within the home, just keeping a yard, if you keep a garden, maintenance on your house, like there's work within the family that is our work as well, and that there does need to be some give in seeing that responsibility within the home. And for those families, which are most families who are struggling to make ends meet or who are making massive sacrifices to live within their means or within smaller means, for our parents to be more involved and around, as Philip, you just said, you know, there's a blessing that comes, not that it's easy, but there's a beauty that comes from that, and that we need to reach in and turn more towards these teachings of the church, these scriptural bumper rails for how we're making up our family dynamics, and things do turn out for the better. Christ tells us that. We'll be back with Dr. Philip Chavez here on Trending in just a moment, continuing that rich mission of men to lead, protect, and, as we'll come up on in a moment, provide.
2: Women need to know that the pro-life community will love and support them long after the child is born. And that's why there are well over 3,400 community-based pregnancy care centers across America.
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4: This is Archbishop Timothy Broglio of the Archdiocese for the Military Services of the United States of America. Let us pray. Remember, O most gracious Virgin Mary, that never was it known that anyone who fled to thy protection, implored thy help, or sought thy intercession was left unaided. Inspired with this confidence, I fly to thee, O Virgin of Virgins, my Mother. To thee do I come. Before thee I stand, sinful and sorrowful. O Mother of the Word Incarnate, despise not my petitions, but in thy mercy, hear and answer me. Amen.
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1: We're only days away from June 12th, the Feast of the Sacred Heart of Jesus, as the United States Conference of Catholic Bishops prepares to consecrate the United States to the Sacred Heart of Jesus. Join Father Rocky tonight in just about 10 minutes here and every night for the Family Rosary across America as we continue our 54-day Rosary Novena leading up to the historic consecration. We'll be praying for our families, our church, and our nation. Even if you haven't joined us yet, it's not too late. 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Today, we are joined by Dr. Philip Chavez, whose work has specialized at the Men's Academy in the role of men. What does it look like to have a character fully developed? With that, we've been looking at the God-given mission, and we've been taking a scriptural dive into this, looking at some of the church's teaching of leader, protector, and provider. Provider is that final one that is kind of clunky today, Dr. Chavez, when you look at the change in dynamics from the fact that most households often have two incomes, women in many circumstances are starting to out-earn men and men within marriage dynamics. And yet you have this provider role that you say is a God-given mission, and maybe just setting the landscape with a hard-hitting passage from scripture. And I'd love for you to start maybe with commenting right from there. You have in St. Paul's letter to Timothy, the first letter, chapter 5, we read, if anyone does not provide for his relatives and especially for his own family, he has disowned the faith and is worse than an unbeliever. So St. Paul's throwing out these Catholic guidelines for marriage and family and society, and he's saying, men, you're responsible to provide for your relatives, your family, and if you don't, it's the equivalent of disowning your faith and becoming an unbeliever. Can you comment on that?
0: That's right. That's pretty powerful because, you know, in that passage, it's not a matter of saying, well, if you don't really provide well for your relatives and family members, well, maybe you're just falling short or, you know, try to step up or you're missing the mark here. But no, it's one has either, well, both denied the faith and one is even worse than an unbeliever. So provision, I guess in this sense, would be a matter of Christian faith and Christian confession. And certainly we see that in God and his activity. Again, these roles, leader, protector, and provider, in some way reflect God the Father. And not only reflect him, but he's the source also of these powers. And so, to say one has denied the faith, it's in some way to deny God's provision and protection, which should be moving through a man. And again, he also says it's worse than an unbeliever. So even pagans would take care of their families. So that's quite an indictment for a Christian man if he's been accused in such a way.
1: And you look at the culture today, you know, some people say, well, women want to work. Women are saying they feel more valuable or they're outside of the home or they struggle. These are narratives that have been thrown at women. And I don't want to focus too much on the female side of this right now, but I do think it's worth mentioning. You look at research coming out of Pew Research and the Institute of Family Studies over the last 15 plus years, and the trend continues.
0: Sure.
1: That research says that nearly 70%, that's 7 out of 10 mothers, would prefer to either be working part-time or no paid work, that by choice, they prefer to be less in the workplace than they currently are, or not in the workplace at all. And so engaging in the work of the home or also volunteering as well. So what I'm getting at is women want this. Like, this is something that is still in the hearts of women, even all these years later.
0: Yeah. And they want it for a number of reasons, right? Right. So to raise a family, to take care of a home and work outside the home, especially full time, is very difficult. And women who do that are very much worn out. Now, they may find reward and motive in the compensation, but most eventually come to understand, unfortunately, it's sometimes too late, that it's not all worth it. But remember, I want to bring out a couple principles here. First of all, Adam was told that by the sweat of his brow that he shall eat bread. You know, and so, you know, it would take because of the fall and the effects of the fall, it's going to be more arduous to earn. It's going to be more arduous to be a provider. Now, mm-hmm. what's happening today, one of the reasons I really believe it's being amped up is because of sin. Mm-hmm. Now, we can talk about the many effects going on in society of competition, where the economy is going, misspending, all these difficult things happening in the economy. That's really true. But for the most part, I truly believe these effects which are befalling society generally, of the difficulty that's so much increased in becoming a provider, is because it's really an effect of sin. And it's a deepening of the penalty of the fall. You know, many mm-hmm. exorcists believe, you know, there's less grace in the body of Christ than there was even 10, 20, 30 years ago. So with this less grace, there will be less of this provision for God that'll be easily acquired. Again, it's part of the inheritance of original sin, but it's also part of what, you know, God's withholding from his grace when we fail him.
1: When you look at that provisions responsibility, and you know, people say, okay, that's an ideal, my circumstances don't fit it. True, but we have circumstances, one, that are changeable and we're called to have hope, and two, circumstances that are changeable in makeup that we can adjust as much as possible. And our faith requires us to know what the church is saying on family dynamics and to truly do our best and to not engage in anything immoral, such as, oh, we don't have enough provision, so we're just going to kill our babies through abortion. You know, those ones are obvious, but also that we don't give up on achieving the God-given design for masculinity, for marriage, for these missions that God has ordained for men, as you're discussing, to lead, protect, and provide.
0: That's right. And so going back to that original part of the discussion you opened with in this segment, that from Timothy 5:8, a man has denied his faith. And what happens here, what he has denied is the ability of God to multiply whatever he has. You know, it's amazing. I've known some people who've lived a somewhat very meager and impoverished life, but in some way, shape, or form, because they trust in God's provision and they trust in his multiplication,
1: yes,
0: that they will actually see that happening in their own lives. Mm-hmm. And so, yes, failing to provide is in some way a failing to put trust in God's multiplication and his provision.
1: And God truly does provide. Like when we are seeking out his order for our relationships, when we're seeking to serve him in the kingdom in the way that we engage in the economy and our finances and our family dynamic, this is why we're called to have hope, even in the face of seemingly impossible circumstances that we live in today.
0: That's right. And it's our hope for those things you just said, but it's our hope that all will work out for the glory of God, for his will, what he hopes to accomplish. And God will bless our hope more than he will bless certainly any kind of our ability to evaluate things. It's so easy for all of us to be on God's assessment team, right? And to point out all the things that are going wrong. And we can go on and on. We talked about many of them already, but no, it's the hope that God's order can be restored. Mm-hmm. And that hope, I guess, can be put not just in the body of Christ. God's will be accomplished. The Sacred Immaculate Hearts will reign. But any way we can contribute to the body of Christ and to the building up of the kingdom of God on earth and in heaven, I think we can entrust that all will work out for the best, and in hope, that's where we really will be blessed.
1: I'm going to cite this apostolic exhortation, the show notes, Complete My Joy by Bishop Olmsted, that came out a little less than 10 years ago, because he really challenges the modern family to make some changes. He leans into women and says, women, you hold an irreplaceable role within the family. And he encourages women that while your children are in the home, to step away from work at the time, and calls on men that you are the only ones who can normalize and stabilize the home. You are the only one who can fill your particular mission as man, as husband, as father. So I highly recommend anyone married in the 21st century as we are in, look to the teachings of the church on this and the scripture we've looked through, but especially that apostolic exhortation for great guidance in discovering the family dynamic of the home in contrast with the cultural norms of today. That's Dr. Philip Chavez. You can find him online today at themensacademy.org.
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12: With a look at the news from the Vatican and around the world, I'm Mary Graham with your Week in Review from Relevant Radio News. Perpetual pilgrims on the Cabrini Eucharistic Pilgrimage up the Eastern Seaboard are spending the weekend in the nation's capital and Stafford, Virginia. They began with Mass at the Catholic Information Center, followed by a Eucharistic procession through downtown Washington, making a pass of historic landmarks as participants accompanied the Blessed Sacrament through the nation's capital. Children who celebrated First Holy Communion this year are participating by scattering flower petals along the route. President of Baseball Operations for the Washington Nationals apologized on live TV to Catholics, Christians, national fans, and Trevor Williams regarding comments from their own director of community relations during an undercover video from O'Keefe Media Group.
13: You know, first off, I want to say unequivocally, we're not anti-Catholic. I myself am Catholic. We do not track people's Google search history. We do not hide players from social media.
12: Jason Senaraja said Sean Hudson has been fired for boasting Williams was being avoided for the club's social media posts because of his faithfulness to the Catholic Church. On the solemnity of the Most Holy Trinity, Pope Leo reminded pilgrims gathered for the Angelus prayer that the life of the triune God gives peace to our heart, which is often very restless. He explained, God gives us a chance to look back at our own journey, beginning with God's life given to us in Jesus. This life, the Pope said, is a dynamic, exhaustible, and faith communion that draws us in. The Holy Spirit, who brings together the Father and the Son, has been placed in our hearts. Through this, he continued, the Church becomes a sacrament of communion, a place of encounter, love, and life, where heaven and earth already touch. And this weekend, Pope Leo began a 6-day apostolic journey in Spain, where he will travel 2,500 kilometers, stopping in Madrid, Barcelona, and the Canary Islands. I'm Mary Graham for Relevant Radio News.
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18: Welcome to The Inner Life, providing you with the spiritual direction you need for better living out your Catholic faith each day. I'm your host, Patrick Conley, coming to you today from the studio at the Archdiocesan Catholic Center in St. Paul, Minnesota. And quick shout out to Archbishop Bernard Hebda and all the good people ministering, serving, and working in the Archdiocese of St. Paul in Minneapolis. So yeah, I have many fond memories of racking up the miles across the country as I vacationed together with mom and dad. My dad actually got me a little magnetic chess set, and he taught me the game, sitting together in the back seat while mom drove. On one trip, when I was still pretty young, dad brought along a book of short stories by Edgar Allan Poe, and I have vivid memories of reading The Gold Bug aloud, and after each paragraph, dad would stop and ask me, "Now, did you understand that?" and I would give my synopsis of what I understood, and anything I didn't understand or didn't get quite right, Dad would gently correct me. So those trips were a real time of family bonding and my own personal development. In fact, I would say that at least as important as our destination was the time we grew in love for one another, building memories as the highway unfolded before us. In the journey of the spiritual life, the destination, union in heaven with God, is of supreme importance. But it's also by design that we have a journey to get there. The daily walk of faith prepares us for heaven because it is a time of deepening relationship with God and growing in love for Him. What's more, we can learn from other Christians through the sharing of our own unique journeys. As I hear stories of personal testimony from my Christian friends, and as I read the stories of the saints, I draw encouragement from both the similarities and the differences between their experiences with God and my own. So today on the show, we're talking about journeys of faith. Joining us as our spiritual director today is Father Joseph Johnson. Father Joseph is a priest of the Archdiocese of St. Paul, Minneapolis, where he currently serves as the rector of the magnificent Cathedral of St. Paul. Father, welcome back to the program. Always good to have you with us.
20: Thank you, Patrick. Good to be with you as well. You forgot the most important game that parents try to play with their children on long road trips, the silent game.
18: The nap game, yes.
20: Let's see who can stay quiet for the longest time. Did your parents not try that with you?
18: Well, no. Perhaps they should have. I remember my parents telling me that one trip from Wisconsin pretty much all the way down to Texas, I believe, and you may be familiar with Texas, our father, but I was singing one song over and over and over again. So yeah, I didn't get that silent game played with me. How about you?
20: Yeah, well, there were times, usually we opted not to play that one, despite parental pleas.
18: Yes. That's very good. That's very good. Well, speaking of journeys, this is set up to be a somewhat personal show where people are sharing about their own journeys as well. And I thought maybe we'd share a little bit about our own here at the outset, Father. So how would you describe your faith journey?
20: Well, I grew up in a Catholic family, I think very kind of typical. We went to Mass every Sunday, but my parents had some bad experiences growing up themselves with Catholic schools. So my sister and I were not sent to a Catholic school, but to a public school, or, I'm sorry, to a private non-Catholic school. And then because of that, we had to go to Sunday school at church.
18: Sure.
20: And so, you know, being in a non-Catholic environment at school, you know, the point of life, you know, is what is it? How is the culture around us shaping us in that way? And it was, you know, wholesome, to be a person of virtue, to get a family and a good job and a nice house with a white picket fence and, mm-hmm. you know, all of that. But at Sunday school, preparing for confirmation, the good sister who was teaching the class said, I'd like you each to write just a short, you know, very short page or two report on the life of a saint. And so I'm like, uh-oh, you know, where do I find out about any saints? And so, Of course, I do what every child in distress does, Mom, right? And so my mother gives me a big, thick volume of Butler's Lives of the Saints and says, oh, here are all the saints, you know, you can pick one. I'm like, oh, now I have too many choices, you know. She says, oh, you know some saints. And I'm like, what about that St. Francis guy? You know, there's that prayer of St. Francis. Who is he? And so I just read the, you know, maybe two pages in this collection of saints that was on October 4th for St. Francis of Assisi, and I was just struck. Wait a minute. You know, if the good job and the family and the house with the white picket fence, if all that's the recipe for happiness, here's a guy like me that had came from a comfortable family and had all these prospects before him, but he X'd out the job, the family, and the house with the white picket fence, or the easy equivalent of that.
18: Right.
20: And what everyone said about him is the man of perfect joy. I'm like, well, something's strange here. So either, you know, this is all fairy tale, in which case I'm going to sleep in on Sunday mornings, right? Why go through this if this is just a fairy tale? Or I'm missing something, and missing something big that would outweigh all of these other things that have been taught to me as the way to happiness. So that's when, you know, as a teenager, I started to want to learn more about my faith. And of course, what do we do as Catholics? We go to Mass, right? That's the kind of defining thing of Catholic life. You know, on Sundays we go to Mass.
2: Yeah.
20: And so I thought, I got to figure out what this Mass thing is. You know, we go there, and what is it? What's going on here? And so at the age when most Catholic school boys stop being altar servers, I started, because I'm like, it's here. I got to get it up close and figure out, is this real? Right. And I can't point to any particular moment, but just within me grew, without me even noticing it, this sense of peace and a sense of connectedness that this is real. This is where I belong. And I couldn't imagine life without my faith, especially with the presence of Jesus in the Eucharist at the center of my life.
2: Mm-hmm.
20: And then from that, later came a realization of, oh, maybe I'm called to be a priest, to be the one that brings Jesus and the Eucharist to those around me. So that's kind of the Cliff Notes version, or I guess they right. don't have Cliff Notes anymore. The Spark Notes, I think, is what the kids use today. Or,
2: yeah, is that what it is?
20: Yeah, something like that. Whatever.
2: Well, I speak that language of Cliff Notes, and and that's just it, is too. I mean, and if we look closely enough, I really think that we can find, you know, God's fingerprints on each and every day of our lives. That there's something that goes, that contributes to an ongoing life of faith. Just as, you know, if you're on a journey each and every day, whether you're traveling 2 miles or 200 miles, you're getting farther down the path. And that's the fascinating thing about it from my perspective. And I think that's great. And so Cliff's Notes versions are welcome.
20: Okay. Well, and you know, the part of it is that sometimes when we talk about God's plan for our lives,
2: yeah,
20: you know, we talk about it in terms of a mission, you know, and so, you know, this can be, you know, God has a certain work for me to do. This is true. God has a plan that involves us as part of the saving mission of Christ. You know, we cooperate with Christ in the renewal of the world, and its redemption, through our prayers, through our sacrifices, through our apostolates, right? Through living out our state in life, our vocations, you know, faithfully. But I think we have to step back and also recognize God doesn't actually need us to do all of these good works,
2: yeah,
20: right? That God, in fact, if he just wanted work done, he would have sent the angels and they would have done it better and faster, right?
2: Mm-hmm.
20: That the real part of the doing God's will and getting out there and, you know, being part of the mission is what's happening inside. You know, it's my personal transformation. You know, God can send someone else to do this work, but I need to give of myself in order to become more Christ-like. And so that's where it's the bottom line isn't, okay, I got the work done. The bottom line is, by doing the work, I have become more Christ-like. Right?
2: Yeah, I love that thought. Yeah.
20: It's not just about the fruits of the work. You are the fruit. You are the greatest fruit of that work. It's you, not what you've produced on the outside, but that you yourself let the image of Christ in which you were created shine forth more clearly.
2: Yeah.
20: And so it's not like a to-do list of all these other things that God wants me to check off. Yes, again, he has a plan. Yes, there are works that I need to be part of the mission. But it's really the Lord through those things, through our journey, right? It's me he's working on through this.
2: Yeah. Yeah, that's a great reminder, especially as you said, we can often talk about the plan for our lives or the mission that we have been given, and we get too focused on carrying out that and then ignore the kind of the internal transformation that is going on within. Father Joseph Johnson is our spiritual director today. We're talking about journeys of faith. Would love to hear from you, our listeners. We'll open up the phone lines now. What's the story of your faith journey, and how has God moved in your life over the years to draw you to himself? What have been some of the significant portions of that? Maybe they're great joys. Maybe they're great challenges or struggles. Sometimes that's the way that God moves most powerfully and profoundly, is in the midst of great struggle and great challenge. Or maybe somebody in your life is on a journey of faith, but right now they're away from the church. They've stepped away from the faith. What has that meant in your own spiritual journey as well? Give us a call. Join the conversation. Our phone number is 888-914-9149. That's our toll-free studio line sponsored by the Catholic Order of Foresters. And the number again is 888-914-9149. Or if you prefer, you can send us an email, innerlife@relevantradio.com. I'd like to ask you, Father, about your perspective on specifically that what I just mentioned there about the presence of challenges, because a lot of times when we're walking this path of faith, God can seem rather distant at those times.

0: loss of a loved one, a terminal illness, you know, these sorts of things, that God can seem distant, and yet he still is, well, he's intimately close, and he's doing some of the most profound work of internal transformation in and through those, is he not?
1: He is, and that's the thing. Sometimes we can become begrudging on our journey or even resentful because it is difficult. It is hard, and God, why don't you show up and fix this for me? Why don't you level the mountains and make it, you know, easy to smooth traveling, right? And again, that's where that interior perspective, I need to be transformed. So instead of looking at the cross and saying, in an external way, get rid of this, to embrace it in a way that says, this is part of my transformation, you know? And that's why Jesus himself said, you know, if you would be my disciple, pick up your cross and come after me.
0: Mm-hmm. Right.
1: And so we see the cross as something wrong on our journey, you know, something to be avoided, dodged, removed, you know, eliminated. And instead, no, the cross is an essential part of that journey, of that interior journey of transformation. And so instead of despairing when we're suffering, instead of becoming angry when we're suffering, say, okay, Lord, you know, what is the good fruit that you want to bring out of this
0: right.
1: for me and for others? And that's why I teach my students to say, don't look for an easy life. No one's ever found it. Choose a beautiful life instead. And that's the key. We keep looking for the easy path, which doesn't exist, and then we miss the beautiful path, right? Mm-hmm. Or our minds are darkened to not see the beauty that's on the path. And so instead of always praying, Lord, remove this cross, Lord, take away this suffering, fine, pray that. Those are good prayers. But it has to be like Jesus in the agony, right? Take this chalice of suffering away from me, right? Jesus in his humanity shows us it's not a bad thing to want the suffering to go away, right? But thy will be done, not mine, right?
0: Yeah.
1: So sometimes it's not take this cross away. Our prayer should be, Lord, teach me to suffer well.
0: Yeah.
1: Lord, teach me how to carry this cross.
0: Mm-hmm.
1: In a peaceful spirit, let me embrace whatever challenges are there, trusting your love and care for me to get me through, and that you will bring something good out of this because you never let evil have the last word.
0: Mm. Wow. Yeah, yeah. And it can be difficult to remember to pray those things when we're in the midst of profound suffering. But I think maybe as with all things, it starts even with simpler and perhaps lighter suffering that we still give that over, offer that up. As well, and then learn to do that. So when the moments of profound suffering come, we're ready at hand we have that prayer ready at hand.
1: And that's part of our crisis as a culture. Our society is a consumerist, convenience-minded society. I want fast food. I want fast everything. You know, I want a drone to deliver it to my door within 2 hours of me ordering it.
0: You know, yes.
1: We're not used to being frustrated. We're coddled and we are given whatever we want. We have all the choices. Just click here and you'll get it. And instead to be able to say, you know, how do I deny myself? That's one of those little Lenten penances, you know, that we did as kids, you know, giving up candy or TV after school or whatever it is. If I can learn to deny myself in little ways, then I'm building up that spiritual muscle so that I'll be able to handle, you know, larger sacrifices. But if my entire life I've been self-indulgent and coddled, and then all of a sudden something big happens, oops, yeah. I'm in over my head.
0: Yeah, that's right. That's right, yeah. Very good. I tell you what, let's take a phone call, Father. We've got Nancy who's calling in from St. Louis Park, Minnesota. Hello, Nancy, and welcome to The Inner Life.
2: Hi, welcome. Thank you. Father, I just want to tell you I miss listening to you at Holy Family. I live right down the road, so I miss your homilies.
1: Oh, well, thank you, Nancy. I miss Holy Family, too.
2: Yes, indeed. Well, I just wanted to call and share that I, you know, over the years, I was blessed to

0: stay home and raise our kids. And they're all gone, and my husband works hard, and I really see the gift that God has given me. The biggest gift he has given me is my time. And I try to use that in so many ways to just bring forth his light and his love. I'm a communion minister, and so for the last 9 months I've been going to Methodist Hospital, our big local hospital here, and I serve the entire 8 floors. I spend my all day Thursday there, and it is so, the things that I get back from being with patients who, you know, sometimes they're dying, sometimes they're, you know, unresponsive, and to be at bedsides and pray with them. And then there's other, you know, elderly folks who haven't been to church and haven't gotten received communion for a long time. New moms, it's just, you know, everybody. It's that is what God has called me to do. And I feel like it's such a gift that he's given me, and it has helped me grow in my faith. Everyday little things. I sweep our parishes in St. John's and Excelsior, and I go there weekly, and I dust mop the entire church. And I can look at the tabernacle and the Jesus hanging on the cross. And there's just so many things that I feel like I'm getting, even though I'm giving. So I give of my time, and he fills me in that way.
1: Beautiful. And that is, you know, exactly that inner journey that we're on, right? Is discovering how the Lord is using that outer journey to bring that inner transformation. And especially tending to the sick, you know, Jesus said, you know, whatsoever you did to the least of these, you did it to me. So learning to look at other people and see Christ in them, you know, that I'm doing this for you. You know, we all say, if I was on the road to Calvary, I would have elbowed Veronica out of the way. I would have been the one that would have, you know, comforted the Lord and wiped the sweat and the blood away from his face. You know, I would be there, you know. If I were at Bethlehem, I would have, you know, said, here, come take my bed, you know, and don't go to the stable, whatever. We say these things, but really we have an opportunity right here, right now, in the face of the people around us to care for Christ. Because whatever we do for the least of these, we do for him. And as you see how these people in the hospital are sharing in the passion, that you can be that Veronica or that Simon of Cyrene that brings them comfort, that assists them in carrying the weight of that cross. And that does, that changes us on the inside by doing that. So thank you for being a blessing to those around you.
2: Yes, amen. Nancy, thanks for the call. Thanks for listening. We're talking about journeys of faith today. 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We'll be back with more of the conversation with Father Joseph Johnson right after this.
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0: 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Father Joseph Johnson is with us today. We're talking about journeys of faith. And taking your calls, comments, questions. As I said, maybe you've hit a pothole along the journey, need some help out of it. Maybe there was a significant moment in your journey that you would like to share with others as well. 888-914-9149. Again, 888-914-9149. I think we should go back to the phones, Father. We've got a couple more people calling in. Let's go to Karen calling in from Wisconsin. Hello, Karen, and welcome to The Inner Life.
1: Hello, and thank you for taking my call.
0: You're welcome.
1: I have been on a long, beautiful journey, learning more about the Lord when I came back to the faith in my 40s. And wonderful things have happened to me along the way, that now I am a facilitator of a Bible group, and I lead a church group called Grieving with Great Hope, about those who mourn. And I can talk freely to people who are of the same beliefs. I lend a listening ear. I really feel that this is something I do well through the grace of God. But here's my dilemma. My stumbling block is talking to people who I really care about, who are close to me, when they don't believe. And I've been praying about it and asking God, and, you know, just like in Jesus' suffering, take this cup from me, but if it be your will, you know, I'll keep on struggling with this. But, you know, I'm getting older, and I would like to work on this right now because I love them. How can I do it?
2: Well, I think that's a great starting place. I love them, right? So sometimes when we're witnessing our faith to others, it's more about, I'm right, you're wrong, shape up, right? It's about winning an argument, which never wins a soul, right? But love does. You know, I use the example of Mother Teresa of Calcutta. At a certain point, she was being criticized, saying, you don't really care about the poor, you just want to make more Catholics. And she said, Jesus is my greatest treasure. Because I love you, I want to share my treasure with you. And I think that's so insightful a way to approach things with when we deal with differences with others, not from an edge of superiority, looking down on others and all. We've got the fullness of truth, you know, come over here and leave your shadows. But rather this, you know, let me tell you about the difference Jesus makes in my life. And the peace and the joy that comes from knowing God's love and mercy. I want you to have that peace and that joy in your heart because I care for you. Right? And you can even use your journey, as you told us, that you were away for a while, and then now all of a sudden you've come. You could even start with that and just say, you know, I wasn't always like this. And I had to figure it out. And God was patient, and God gave me the grace I need to come and all that. And I just want you to know that I'm so happy that I've found Jesus' love. And you know, I know you're on your own journey, and I want to be respectful of your freedom and your journey, but if I can ever be of help to you on that journey, let me just know that I'm here for you and happy to talk about anything or to pray with you or anything like that.
1: Oh, Father Joseph, that was just beautiful. It's some of the things that you said in the beginning I've already done, but these last things are a new insight for me, and I really appreciate it.
2: Well, good. And what I encourage, like, especially with if you have adult children that are away from the church or other really close friends, pick certain moments like Thanksgiving or Christmas or Easter or even their birthday to write an old-fashioned letter. You know, put pen to paper and write out something from the heart that they receive as something personal. And just say, you know, I'm so happy. I give God thanks for the gift of your life. As we celebrate your birthday, I want you to know what a blessing you've been to me and all this. And I hope that you know that you are a blessing and that God loved you into life. And I hope that you're able to understand and to grow in a relationship with the God who gave you that gift or something like that, you know.
1: I have goosebumps and I'm brought to happy tears smiling here. I think that's a beautiful thought and I think it would be received very well.
2: Oh, good. And when we do it the old-fashioned way, what we do is we preempt the immediate reaction, right? If I email someone or say it to their face, they think they have to respond immediately. And often that's a closed response. It's an instinct to just, you know, back off or whatever. But if it's there on paper and they can reread it and they can look at it and think about it, then we've planted a seed and it may take a while, but that's great. We don't want the instant kind of reaction because that often is not the where the person needs to be. It's their just automatic reflex rather than a pondering of what has been said and allowing the grace to enter their heart.
0: So grateful you called in, Karen. Thank you so much for these great questions and, Father, for your great ideas that I'm sure Karen, but more than just Karen, will be able to apply in their lives as they continue to help others along in their journey of faith. And I think just stemming right off of that, one of the things I wanted to make sure and cover, too, as we're talking about journeys of faith, as I mentioned in the open, I mean, these are journeys that are not meant to be walked alone. And I think sometimes we forget that, Father.
2: Right. No, never alone. I mean, that's what we were talking about earlier with being a Simon of Cyrene or a Veronica to
0: right.
2: those around us. But even if it's not in a particular moment of suffering, you know, we're companions on the journey of life. And that's why I try to tell my engaged couples, right? Don't look at each other and say, you're my destination. Nope. That would be idolatry, right?
0: Mm-hmm. Right.
2: You know, marriage is a vocation, a calling, but Christ only calls to one place. He calls to himself, come to me, right? And so when we talk about marriage as a vocation, he's not calling you to your spouse. He is calling you with your spouse to himself. And so to understand that, yes, we share this journey. We share this adventure. We are on a pilgrimage together to Christ.
0: Mm-hmm. Yeah. One of the questions I also wanted to make sure and ask, Father, is that why is there a journey in the first place? I mean, if you think about it, you know, I was describing these great car trips, these road trips that I would take with my parents at the beginning of the show. And those have lots of really fond memories for me. And it was a time of, you know, of growing up, building up in love and growing together as a family. But some parts of journeys and some journeys, really the whole of them, can be really arduous and straining. And, you know, you can, if you're out hiking, you can get short of breath, you can twist an ankle, you can, you know, end up maybe stuck out overnight, maybe get caught in a storm, you know, all these things that can happen. So analogically, why does there need to be a journey?
2: Well, you know, we're dealing with why. It's always a big question. We can talk about fittingness and the like. But I think it's because where we start interiorly is not where we need to end up. Right? So there has to be an interior journey, and that journey needs things around it to prompt the different stages of that journey. But it's also all of God's creation. You know, the tallest tree started as a little seed in the ground.
0: True.
2: Right. So there, God is giving us a potential, right? He puts there and then wants over time his creation to unfold and to blossom and flourish and to realize that potential. And so that's just the way the Lord set it up. But for us to, again, we want to avoid either the pride of saying, well, what do you mean potential? I'm great as I am, you know? Or the despair of, oh, I'm never going to make it to be anything great, you know? No, I think we need to realize we are each and every one of us made for spiritual greatness. Like God as creator does not do mediocre work. And that's where, with my students, I go over this. I'm like, let's grade God as creator, okay? Class is Creation 101. God is your only student. You're the teacher. And God brings in, as an assignment, the Grand Canyon. What grade would you assign to God for having created the Grand Canyon? You know? What do you say, Patrick? What grade are you going to give God?
0: The Grand Canyon. I'll give him an A.
2: Okay. Oh, just an A? Wow. Tough grader. All right. What about the beaches of Hawaii?
0: Oh, I've never seen them, so I can't evaluate that one. But
2: I've seen pictures. I haven't seen them either in person. But what would you say that the beautiful beaches of Hawaii?
0: Sure, I'd give him an A, and given your response to my last one, let's make it an A+.
2: All right. What about the Rocky Mountains soaring majestically?
0: Yeah, that's an A++ to me in my book. Okay, it's very good.
2: And then now here answer very carefully, Patrick. The great continent of Texas, right?
0: Well, given
2: my homeland, what are you going to give? What are you going to give, Patrick?
0: Maybe. Oh man, I don't want to isolate any of my listeners here, but at the same time, being a Green Bay Packers fan and knowing how many times the Dallas Cowboys have foiled their attempts, I guess I'll just give it an A. Sorry.
2: Okay. All right. So now, Patrick, look in the mirror. And what grade would you give God for having created you?
0: Wow. Yeah, that's sobering just to think about that. Yeah.
2: Right, because we choke. We know what the right answer should be, right? God doesn't create mediocrity. Right? Yeah. Everything God does is a masterpiece. So then why is it that when I look in the mirror and I see myself, after the initial, what happened to my hair? Where did it go? I look at myself and say, I don't see a masterpiece here.
0: Mm-hmm. Exactly.
2: You know, and yet God doesn't create mediocrity. So what is it that's the problem? The problem is twofold. Me not seeing myself as God sees me. And second, time. Mm-hmm. You ask about the journey. Mm-hmm. Time. The Grand Canyon was not created in an instant. It started as a little trickle of water through the mud, right? And then over the years, centuries, millennia, you know, erosion did its work, and there is the majestic Grand Canyon that we see today. Right. And so it is with us. I don't see the masterpiece in me because God's not done yet. I'm a work in progress.
0: Mm-hmm.
2: And that progress is this journey that we've been talking about.
0: Mm-hmm. Amen to that. We are talking about journeys of faith today with Father Joseph Johnson, and a lot of stuff to meditate upon there that we just got from him, that God, you know, he only creates masterpieces. And it's true when we look in the mirror as when we look at the Grand Canyon. So grateful for that analogy, and we'll be continuing to talk about that. We'll come back and we'll talk more about we'll take more phone calls. We'll talk more about journeys of faith right on the other side of this break. So stay with us. We'll be right back.
3: God created something in the family dynamic and the raising of children that is a beautiful picture. It's a picture of the church. So there's an eternal representation here in this. And if we can put forward that message and help people see it and live it as an example to the culture around us, I think it goes a long way.
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5: Hi, this is Archbishop Joseph Nauman of the Archdiocese of Kansas City in Kansas. Let us pray. Remember, O most gracious Virgin Mary, that never was it known that anyone who fled to thy protection, implored thy help, or sought thy intercession was left unaided. Inspired by this confidence, I fly unto thee, O Virgin of Virgins, my Mother. To thee do I come, before thee I stand sinful and sorrowful. O Mother of the Word incarnate, despise not my petitions, but in thy mercy, hear and answer me. Amen.
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8: Hi, Drew Mariani here. Hey, the job market is looking strong. In fact, the economy added 172,000 jobs last month, beating expectations. But the unemployment rate for young Americans with a master's degree has never been higher. Why is that? Next time, I'll talk to an executive headhunter about the state of the job market today. Be sure and join me for that and more. 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

0: You're speaking my language. There's a blast from the past that is very familiar to me. Thank you, Thomas, for producing the show, but for that rejoin as well from Journey, as we're talking about journeys of faith today, and the encouragement to never stop believing either. My thanks also to Tim Hine, who's on the phones for us today, and to our spiritual director, Father Joseph Johnson, rector of the Cathedral of St. Paul in St. Paul, Minnesota. As I said, we're talking about journeys of faith today. If there's something, a significant event in your journey of faith that you'd like to share with others, or if you need a little advice on how to move forward in your journey of faith, give us a call at 888-914-9149. Our friend Nick in Frankfort, Illinois has been waiting for a long time. Thanks for your patience, Nick, and welcome to the program.
1: Oh, I love listening to you on the app and then when I call on the phone. So, Father, you are on fire today, and I hope that I can keep my comments limited so that you can expound and reflect on them. It's just beautiful listening to you today. First of all, let me start with a prayer that has come of mine that comes to mind as we talk about this journey, and that is, Lord, allow me to see you wherever I choose to go, but moreover, allow me to surrender and to allow you to lead me where you want to be found. And I think that is so profound, because he gives us all the gifts to go where we want. But then, most of all, he gives us the gifts to make himself found wherever we go. And I always want to make myself open to that. And if we extend that into what we're talking about, and we think of Thessalonians 5:17, give thanks to God in everything, because this is his will for us in Christ Jesus. Every opportunity we have in a day, we can offer something up. And if we don't have a problem, or if things are too easy for us, we better make sure we're not going downhill, because Calvary is uphill. And Christianity is all about tackling problems and getting to the next one. And just a small example, I have big examples, but a small one, which is where I tend to fail. On my way to work today, I had to drive in, and I left in plenty of time, but there was an accident that was unforeseen to me. I got down closer to where I needed to go, and there was a fire truck stopped, so in an ambulance and everybody had to go. I had called my client and said I was going to be late. I didn't blow a gasket like I usually do. I said, Lord, your glory is going to come through no matter what here. No matter how I see it, you're allowing this to happen, and you want me to react the right way. So I get there. Everybody was fine. At the end of my assignment, somebody needed what I was going to prepare for them right away. And I said, Lord, this is your opportunity. I said, you guys all need this right away. When do you need it by? They said what they needed, but I said, you're going to get it at no extra charge, all three of you, because you were so nice and waiting for me 20 minutes past the hour that I was supposed to be there. Oh. And if we just keep our head in the game, you know, he allows his glory no matter what, even if it's for our benefit sometimes.
2: Mm-hmm. Wow, thank you for sharing that. And I think part of the other thing, you know, strange things happen, like a car wreck, and we can focus on ourselves and go, oh, I'm going to be late, and oh, I can't believe this, and I'm frustrated, and you know, why didn't they build the highways better? Why aren't other people better drivers? And say, no, you know, Lord, bless whoever was involved in that accident. Lord, give them healing if they need healing. You know, give them comfort if they need comfort. You know, that we, when we encounter what are inconveniences, challenges, problems, and it throws us off of my schedule, my plan, let me find in those interruptions, those obstacles, maybe I'm meant to be here to pray for that person, you know, and that's the way that I become an intercessor for those around in difficult situations, rather than just focusing on how I'm adversely affected by that difficult situation. Other people are affected in a greater way. Let me be praying for them.
0: Yeah. Excellent thought there. And Nick, thanks for the encouragement, for the reminder, and for, yeah, just the testimony of being able to say, okay, well, I'm in this situation, and I've got choices here. I can even make choices in the situation about how I'm going to address this situation, which is a great reminder for all of us in the continuing journey of faith. Always good to hear from you, Nick. Thanks for the call. Let's go now to Lolly, who's calling in from McHenry, Illinois. Lolly, welcome to the program.
3: Hi, happy to be here. Hopefully I can make this quick. So my husband and I are struggling with infertility now for 3 years, and I'm at a point where I'm no longer mad with God. I'm no longer frustrated with God because I know it's His will. But how do I really lean into Him and really surrender myself with Him when all this time I've been kind of trying to control His will to, like, suit us?
2: I think it's a matter of trust, right? You know, that first of all, when we talk about the crosses that come into our lives, we say, well, that's the cross God's given you. Is it? Well, hold on. You know, God created a beautiful, perfect world with no crosses, no suffering, no sickness, no death, right? So that's the world God wanted for us. The brokenness where we experience pain, that's the after effects of the fall. So first, to take away that resentment against God, as you said you've been able to do, you know, that He's not the one that's thwarting your desire, but then to trust, okay, Lord, You know me, and You love me more than I love me. And so whereas I would arrange for myself these blessings, You love me more than I love me, and Your eyesight is better than mine. You can see what will truly bring me joy, and whereas I can just guess. Right? So I think to understand that the Lord has blessings for you, and it may not be the blessings that you were looking for, but something better, right? That something that speaks to your heart, right? That's the thing that each one of us, there's no cookie cutter when God made us. There's no cookie cutter for then how we enjoy life, you know? And so to be able to have the trust in His love and His care, that I look forward, okay, Lord, I can't wait to see the blessings You have in store. Let me just stay close to You, and You will lead me to the blessings that eye has not seen, ear has not heard, nor can the mind of man imagine. Blessings better than anything I could have ever arranged for myself. You know the desires of my heart, and You will fulfill them.
3: Oh, thank you, Father. I really needed to hear that. Thank you.
2: Jesus, I trust in You. Here we go.
0: Right. That's right. Yeah. All right. Lolly, thanks so much for the call and for the honesty there. I mean, I think it's a great thing to recognize, even the recognition that, yeah, I'm not yet to that place. I may not be angry with God, but I still need to grow in my trust of Him. So thank you for the call. Thank you for your response, Father. Let's go now to Mars, who's calling in from Florida. Good afternoon, Mars, and welcome to The Inner Life.
4: Hey, hi. Good afternoon. Thank you for the opportunity.
0: Sure.
4: I just wanted to thank you. I've been listening to you for a little bit. I was raised a Baptist. Don't hold that against me. But now, at this stage in my life, I am considering, and I have signed up to convert to Catholicism. And it's, I don't know. I've been through a lot, and I find a lot of peace in, you know, in Mass.
2: Well, beautiful. Well, I think that we've just been talking about this journey, right? That we start one place, but we don't end in that place. That the Lord is leading us, and of course, I grew up in the Bible Belt in Texas, and so I had a lot of Baptist friends growing up, and they were wonderful, wonderful people, right? We all are works in progress, but Jesus is leading us, and that He's leading you into communion with the Catholic Church. I know I can speak for all of our listeners today that we rejoice with you at that, and the peace that Jesus in the Eucharist wants to bring to your heart, and how He wants to console you and to fill you with His love. And I know that all of our listeners are going to be praying for you as you embark on that next stage of this journey of life, this journey of faith.
0: Mm-hmm. Yeah, exactly. Mars, thank you so much, and God bless you. You got a lot of people praying for you right now, and in the continued journey, I know that journey myself, having gone through RCIA as well, and now OCIA, and I found it fascinating and stretching and joyful and challenging and all of it, and for all the whole road that's coming up before you, again, we'll hold you in our prayers. So thank you for that, Mars. God bless you. Father, I think when it comes to the journey, I think that there's a lot of sometimes there's this temptation to kind of pulled to the side of the road, in a sense. There's a lot of things that will keep us from actually proceeding on down the road. And I'm wondering if you would just talk to a little bit about the intentionality, the will that is needed to continue the journey on a daily basis.
2: Yes. I think it's normal that on any journey we get tired, right? If the car is doing the driving, the driver needs to get out and stretch the legs and have a pit stop and, yawn and have a coffee or a Coke before, getting back in, or a nap even, So yes, journeys, they fatigue us, and we need to sometimes say, I can't go on right now. Well, that's, I think, when we hear those words of Jesus, say, come to me, you who are weary and overburdened, and I will give you rest.
0: Mm-hmm.
2: We have to know that part of the journey includes rest stops, right?
0: True enough. That the
2: Lord wants to invite us to him, and that he's going to bring that peace, that consolation, that rest, that comfort to us. And sort of like Elijah, goes on this great journey. He's been doing the Lord's work and all that, but at a certain point, it's like, I give up, and he curls up under the broom tree and says, no further, right? Mm-hmm. The angel comes and gives him some sustenance, and he lies right back down again.
0: Right.
2: The angel's like, no. Okay, wake up again, Elijah. Now here's the food you need. Now, come on. Let's take the rest of the journey.
0: Right? Yeah, yeah.
2: So God does. He sends his angels to us. He gives us the nourishment we need to do what's beyond, frankly, beyond our human capabilities. They stretch us beyond our limitations. But if we're grounded in his grace, cooperating with him, he carries us. When we have nothing left to give, I can't walk any further, he carries us. And so that's what we need to remember, to persevere, is that I'm not on this journey alone. And again, as you said, it's even one another, not just our families, our friends, our people around us, that the Lord puts us on this journey. And sometimes I know that people have said to me, oh, Father, I saw in church today this young family, and they looked exhausted with the baby, and the baby was fussy. I've just been praying for them. That young family may never know until heaven that there was this other parishioner praying for them, but to just realize we're all in this together. We share the journey, and we could all be God's blessing to one another on that journey.
0: Amen to that. Father, as always, great to have you on the program. May we ask you for a blessing as we close, please.
2: In this great month of the Sacred Heart of Jesus, we confide ourselves to his merciful love. May Almighty God bless you all, the Father and the Son and the Holy Spirit.
0: Amen. If you know somebody who needs a little bit of encouragement or inspiration in their journey of faith, why not hop over to relevantradio.com/innerlife and listen again to the program and share this program with them. Coming up tomorrow on the program, we're talking about the Sacrament of Holy Orders, and we have a very special spiritual director with us. Bishop Donald Hying from the Diocese of Madison is going to be with us, so make sure and tune in for that. Stay tuned now for Mass. Our celebrant today is Father Rocky, and until next time, friends, grace and peace.
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7: With a look at the news from the Vatican and around the world, I'm Mary Graham with your weekend review from Relevant Radio News. An alleged car thief learned you need to watch out for French priests. Reverend Canon Jean-Baptiste Commons was in the church parking lot Monday morning when he heard someone yelling to stop a suspicious character running from the scene of an accident. He told Fox 2 Detroit he did not know if the suspect he had pinned to the ground had a gun.
8: He was resisting a lot, trying to run away, definitely, and so I had to unfortunately give him a few punches and hurt my hand a little bit.
7: He said once the police arrived, he tended to the victim.
8: Make sure, if she needed the anointing of the six or a blessing or something.
7: The 18-year-old suspect is accused of stealing a car before crashing it outside St. Joseph's Shrine. As the Spurs continue in the NBA playoffs, they have a squad of Holy Sisters on their side. Michael Kastner reports.
9: San Antonio's Salesian Sisters of St. John Bosco have been praying at courtside at Spurs games for the team's success. They've gone viral and have become widely known as the Spurs Sisters. Prior to Game 7 against the Thunder, the Sisters received offers to fly to Oklahoma City for the matchup, but they chose to stay home and celebrate in San Antonio while continuing their mission, which is, in their words, to lead young people closer to Christ. I'm Michael Kastner.
7: Publio says the late Archbishop Fulton J. Sheen was a light of faith, hope, and love who brought the gospel to millions over radio and television. Sheen, born in 1895 in Illinois, became a prominent Catholic voice during the 30s and 40s with his program, The Catholic Hour, on NBC Radio. In the 50s, Sheen made the transition to television with his Emmy-winning show, Life is Worth Living. Accepting the award, he thanked his writers, Matthew, Mark, Luke, and John. Sheen will be beatified this September. I'm Mary Graham for Relevant Radio News.
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15: Tonight, the U.S. launching new strikes on Iran, targeting a military site and Iranian drones that were threatening U.S. forces near the Strait of Hormuz.
16: Last night was incredible.
15: It comes just hours after President Trump, fresh off a string of Republican primary victories, insisted November's midterm election will not have any impact on his strategy to end the war in Iran.
16: They thought they were going to outweigh me, you know, or we'll outweigh him. He's got the midterms. I don't care about the midterms. Look what happened. That was the prelude to the midterms. People understand it.
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0: Yeah, politics, we'll be talking about them soon enough. Good afternoon. That was the president saying, look, I don't fear the midterms. You know, when it comes to the war in Iran, a lot of people say, oh, no, Iran's, they're tapping them along. They're waiting. You know, they know that the pressure's going to increase on them. Stay tuned, because at the bottom of the hour, we're going to discuss the midterms a bit. We'll get into a whole lot of different things coming up there. But right now, I came across a piece. It just struck my attention because I have a deep devotion to our Blessed Mother. It's called, it was written by Dr. Ken Craycraft, friend of ours, right? And he says, the Virgin Mary and political life. You know, I'm like, what does the Blessed Virgin Mary have to do with political life, right? So I thought, let me read this. And as I was going through the piece, I was struck because what if Our Lady has something to teach you about how to live as a citizen, right? You know, I always try to give you a look at life you may not consider, you may not find, you know, somewhere else. So there's this fascinating essay for the Catholic World Report, and it argues that Our Lady's many titles reveal an important lesson about political life and political engagement. And what Dr. Craycraft pointed out is that Our Lady is certainly a model of personal holiness, right? She's a very powerful figure in salvation history, and her yes changed you know, our eternal destiny, really, if you think about it. Our Lord, you know, revealed to her as our spiritual mother from the cross, gave her to the world. So what role does she have in the public square? And the challenge today, I think, as we're going to talk to Dr. Craycraft about this, is that politics has really become kind of a religion for some people. And I'd love to hear your take on this too. Feel free to join us, 888-914-9149.
17: I think you see it everywhere. I mean, political identities, they define friendships and families and even religious commitments. I know marriages that have been stressed. I know family members that are divided, friendships that have been broken after decades over politics, something as ridiculous as politics. And unfortunately today, you turn on the news, what are you going to see? People placing their hope entirely in elections and politicians and parties and government programs. Others become what? They become obsessed by fear and outrage and political conflict. So then when you take a look at Our Lady, when you look at Mary, she points us to a different reality, right? She reminds you that you are a citizen of heaven. That is your ultimate destination. You're not a citizen of the United States of America. You and I one day will be perfectly united on the other side of the veil. But she does teach you that to participate in society without worshiping is critical. And you have got to engage in the world without becoming captive to it. So we're going to link over to this piece. I think you're going to love it. It's written, as I said, by Dr. Kenneth Craycraft. And I thought we'd take a look at it. We'd break it down for you. He's a professor of theology at Mount St. Mary Seminary in Cincinnati, host of Driving Home the Faith, and of course the author of Citizens Yet Strangers. And you can check him out on X at Ken, or I think it's K.R. Craycraft. Not Ken. I went to say yep. Ken. Good to have you with me, Doctor. Welcome back.
18: Oh, it's good to be with you, Drew. And that was a terrific introduction to the piece. And yes, as always, it's good to be with you. It's not as often with the new radio show, but it's always good to chat with you.
17: We miss you here. You're always welcome. You know that, especially when the political cycle heats back up again. It's great to have you with me. Yeah, I have to ask you because I always try to present this audience a look at life that's a little different than they get from other outlets or other mediums. Mm-hmm. And when I saw your headline, "The Blessed Virgin Mary in Political Life," I'm thinking, "What the heck is that?" Right. Well, first of all, what inspired the article that connects Our Lady to political life, and take us through it?
18: Yeah. Well, what inspires it on a general way, Drew, is a common theme that I've repeated on this show and in my writing, and that is that on the one hand, our faith doesn't suggest any particular kind of political life or any political regime as the Catholic one or the Christian one on the one hand, but on the other hand, our faith tells us that all politics sits in judgment of the deposit of faith. So on the one hand, the church doesn't tell us what we should believe politically, but on the other hand, the church is always critical of any politics or any political implications or theories or regulations, laws, and so forth that are not consistent with the faith. So what that tells us is that the faith doesn't give us a political program, but it does give us the equipment to make judgments about all political programs. And that's an important distinction. And of course, if our faith does that, then every aspect of our faith does that, including the mother of our Lord, the Blessed Virgin Mary. And so when we think about, May was, of course, the month of Mary, and when we think about Mary and all the various ways that that we have incorporated her witness into Catholic life over the 2,000 years, of course, the most important way is through personal piety and devotion. She's a symbol of docility. She's a symbol of grace. She's a symbol of obedience. She's a symbol, she undoes everything that was done in the Garden of Eden in chapter 3 of Genesis. But on the other hand, while we absolutely must celebrate and embrace this notion of this model of Mary for personal devotion, right, we also must recognize that has very serious political implications for the way that we think about our relationship to the world and our hope of heaven. Yeah. And so I thought, what a perfect way to talk about this, mm-hmm, or what better way to talk about it than to look at St. John Henry Newman's abbreviated look at the Litany of Loretto. He doesn't treat all of every title of Mary or appellation of Mary in the traditional litany, but he treats a lot, and it gives us a lot of good information for how to begin to think about Mary as a political icon as well as a spiritual icon.
17: Yeah, my guest today, Dr. Ken Craycraft. We'll take your calls too. If you're on hold or you're dialing in, I'll get you on the air. The number is 888-914-9149. I'm taking a look at an article he wrote that really makes you think. And there's a model of purity, virtue, humility that can really change, I think, not just your worldview, but how you interact in life and in the culture itself, especially in politics, which is that mechanism that often facilitates change within our culture here. My guest, as I said, Dr. Ken Craycraft, and that woman he points out to is Our Lady. And I pray the rosary every day, doctor. I often meditate, too, on the passion of Our Lord, but in a particular way, Our Lady's sorrows. You know, there's a beautiful devotion, Seven Sorrows. And when I think about what she endured, I mean, this is a woman who witnessed injustice firsthand. She saw political corruption in her own day, right? I mean, think about the abuse. She lived under Roman occupation. She watched her beloved son, the innocent son of God, condemned by these cowardly leaders. And what do we see? You don't see bitterness. You don't see vengeance. You know, you see love. And Our Lady's response is never hatred. That's the response of the evil one. And in our culture today, there are people spewing vile things and acting in a way that is just absolutely so filled with hatred. Yeah, how do we, get Our Lady's example? I mean, how do we make that part of American political life right now when it seems that hatred has just divided people so deeply? I mean, how do we work that not only into our own hearts, but into those that we love?
18: Well, I think one way to do it is to look directly to the Blessed Virgin's response to Gabriel when in the Annunciation, when he says, "Be it done according to your word." And because what Mary demonstrates to us there is a docility to God's will that is a salutary lesson for all of us, because what we try to do, Drew, I don't think it's accidental that the Gospel of Luke puts it just the way it does. Because it isn't just about Mary acquiescing to the will of God and being the mother of the Savior, but it's a model for all of us to join into Mary's fiat, right? It isn't just Mary, it's all of us who are drawn into that story through participation in Mary's own fiat, "Be it done according to thy word." Because what the word that she will bear is the word that summons us to acquiesce and to it, to him. And so the first thing that we can do is look to Mary as a symbol of docility and humility and inviting us into it. But here's what's really interesting about it. And I use Mary, the Queen of Angels, as one of the, I think, three or four appellations in this piece. Here's what I really loved about the Mary, the Queen of Angels, is on the one hand, she is, in some sense, at least in the way the narrative plays out in the Gospel of Luke, she is in some sense acquiescing to Gabriel. But on the other hand, we see in Revelation that she becomes the queen of the angels, including, obviously, that very angel that delivered the message of the Annunciation. And so what we see here is a common pattern when we think about Christian life and political life and service, and that is the first shall be last and the last shall be first. The servant, the handmaid, the lowly handmaid, who responds obediently to the message from God through the messenger, Gabriel, becomes the queen of heaven over Gabriel. So the servant leader is the ultimate example. And we see that in Mary, the Queen of Heaven, who goes from acquiescing to ruling, but ruling, as you say, with love and charity and compassion.
17: Yeah, you know, you look across the centuries, and you know, Christianity never conquered with sword, right? It always conquered with love and with service and with charity. That's how you convert. That's how you bring people to Christ.
18: That's right. It's the witness to the truth of the I think I've said before on this on the show, Drew, and past discussions, that one of the reasons that I'm not thrilled with some, and I don't want to include everyone in this, but the reason that I'm not overly thrilled with some online, YouTube, internet Catholic apologists is that it often becomes more about winning an argument than about witnessing to the truth of the faith. And that's a fine line. It's a difficult one. And by no means am I condemning with whole cloth the sort of apologist movement, especially among young Catholic men, because it has many salutary features. But on the other hand, we can't lose sight of the fact that our purpose as Catholic Christians is not to win arguments, but to witness to the truth of the faith. And again, I recognize that's a fine line, but it's one that we have to really be careful to draw.
17: It's really well said. Let's take a few calls. 888-914-9149. Feel free to join the conversation, share your views. Do you think today politics has become a substitute religion for Americans? And do you think Americans are more divided than maybe other generations? And how What are you doing to help make a difference there? I mean, one of the things I often call people to do is to pray, and I think that is so important. Pray the rosary. Mm-hmm. Invoke Our Lady, the Queen of Peace, the patroness of this particular country. Prayer can change things in this country. Andrew is in Warrenville, Illinois. Andrew, good afternoon.
19: Hey, Drew. So first off, I guess I should Oreo cookie this before I give my complaint directed at you. I'll give a praise. yes, I love that we should pray more. Absolutely. Yeah. And perhaps, I don't think that it's true that we've never drawn a sword. I mean, there are Christians that said that black people are human beings, and there are some people that said, no, they are not. And we fought a whole civil war over.

0: you know, were Catholic, well, they were malformed, I would argue. But go ahead, Andrew. I'll let you make the rest of your point.
1: Next. And also, almost an apology and also a disclaimer. Dr. Ken, I have not read your article. So, and I was waiting on talking to the screener. So I didn't even hear your intro. However, I think that there is, generally speaking, one whole political party that has made a religion out of their politics, which is we bend the knee to no one, and each one of us is our individual gods, and we just we respect that I may be this way and you may be that way, and the only thing that we have in common is neither of us will identify in a supreme being that we bend a knee to. Mm-hmm. So I think that...
2: Yeah.
1: Did you want to say something? Go ahead.
2: Well, two things. First of all, you know, going back to the point about the Civil War as an example, I know you just used this as an example of you know, fighting unrighteousness for, you know, a righteous side fighting an unrighteous side. But it wasn't the church who took up the sword. There were Catholics, who fought for the Union. Unfortunately, there are also Catholics who fought for the Confederacy. But it wasn't in any event, it wasn't the church at all. It was,
1: just to be clear, it wasn't the comment wasn't that there were that it was the church that drew the sword. It was that Christians drew a sword, and yes, it were. That it was Christians that drew a sword. And then, secondly, I think that one whole political party says we need to identify. We'll misrepresent a human being in the womb by using a scientific term that dehumanizes it, and we can kill it.
2: Right.
1: And in 2020 or 2012, I think it was, one whole political party said we are driving God out of it. It's no longer a plank of our party. And so I think that foundationally, one political party says our religion is that all of us are little gods. And another political party says, no, there are living beings in a womb. And until we Christians come together and say, hard stop, no. Not, well, I'll take your abortion and I'll raise it one sludge into a river from a factory plus gun laws and their equivalent. No, we need to do a hard, hard stop about abortion. And then we can debate about some of the other stuff, which maybe they may be on the right side of. So I think that...
2: Yeah.
1: I think that...
2: Yeah, Andrew, I don't disagree with you that about your description of one of the two major political parties in the U.S. However, I would not, I would say that in terms of a particular policy position of abortion, for example. But on the other hand, I think that we have to take a broader view because both parties in the U.S. subscribe to the same basic individualist moral anthropology. They just have different policy positions and different policy implications that they think flow from that agreed moral anthropology of individualism. And as a matter of fact, depending upon one's political political leanings or party affiliation or party loyalty, that individualism is going to you know, drift into, you know, sometimes diametrically opposed policy positions, but it's still the same basic moral anthropology. And I discuss this actually at length in my book, Citizens Yet Strangers, Living Authentically Catholic in a Divided World, America, in which I argue that both parties subscribe to a moral anthropology that is problematic. And going back to my piece in the Catholic World Report about the Blessed Virgin Mary, I think that one of the things that I had in mind in writing this piece is that the Blessed Virgin is an antidote to that individualist anthropology that we see in both major political parties in the U.S.
1: So it sounds like I need to look at your book. Can you give a quick example of what you mean by moral anthropology? I mean, my head is swimming a little.
0: Yeah, you're going to love the book too.
2: Well, yeah, but it's just by moral anthropology, I mean, we have a choice, at least two choices. We have a choice of a moral anthropology of radical individualism in which the basic moral / political category is one of possessive individual rights claims against everyone else. And then we have the possibility of thinking about politics by which we are not endowed with individualist possessive rights against one another, but rather that we're created for one another as social beings and therefore committed to an understanding of moral anthropology, which finds it's the essence of the human person in society and in social relationships, which is, you know, clearly the Christian one versus

0: the one that's not the Christian one is the individualist one, because that's a story that is contrary to what we understand to be the nature of the human person. Now, having said all of that, to be clear, I believe that there is one party in the U.S. that is highly more problematic in its policy positions than the other. But we can't hide the fact that both parties subscribe to that basic moral anthropology, which is in serious tension with Catholic witness and faith.
1: All right. Hey, Andrew.
2: Judy, let's hear an example of wherein the other party, because, I mean, that's a lot of $10 words, and I love it. You've obviously, you're smart enough to write a book. So right. Give me an example, please, of the moral anthropology of someone who might be, without dancing, on the right side or the right of center.
1: Okay, great. And Andrew, well, I'm going to hold you on that, too. I'm going to let the doctor respond, and then we're going to move on.
0: Yeah. Well, the individualism of the, broadly speaking, the right of center of politics in the U.S. is rampant. I mean, the rugged individualism, the possessive individual rights, the sort of libertarian impulses of not just limited government but no government. All of these things are aspects of the individualism from the right. The individualism from the left is typically manifest more in, you know, moral statements about self-identification and things like that, whereas in the right, it typically takes more political economic aspects, but it still bubbles up into particular policy prescriptions.
1: Is there a side, doctor, that's more morally objectionable?
0: I think, Drew, that I would have to say, and I know, you know, you're our 501(c)(3) organization. My radio station is a 501(c)(3) organization. I would say that from my perspective, and it's actually gotten worse over the past couple of years. I honestly don't see how anybody can support a politician or a party. Yeah. Which supports abortion on demand, which says that men can become pregnant, which wants men to invade women's spaces, restrooms, yep. Shelters, clinics, and which insists that girls must compete against boys. I don't see how, and of course abortion on demand. I could never vote for a politician or a party that stands for those things. That's not to say that the party that rejects those things doesn't have significant issues as well, but I think that those are not necessarily non-starter issues.
1: No, I could not agree with you more. Could not agree with you more on that issue, and it's going to be another. Moral challenge for Americans, because the generals will be here before you know it. We got the midterms right around the corner as well, and
0: it goes. Our political lives go at rapid speed.
1: Go ahead. Yeah.
0: Well, I was going to say, if we think about, you know, going back to Mary as the Queen of Heaven or the Gate of Heaven, I think that helps us to ground our faith in a way that doesn't view it primarily in terms of politics. Because the fact is that many of us, Drew, many Catholic Christians and evangelical Christians as well, do indeed tend to collapse faith and American political values. And that's one of the things that we have to be very careful of, because when we do that, Drew, we lose the critical distance from political and especially partisan loyalty that is required for us to be able to make judgments, even if those judgments are against the party that we otherwise, you know, are more sympathetic to. We still have to be able to call it out. And there are lots of things to call out both parties for, not just one.
1: There's so many issues, you know, and you mentioned some of them. Abortion, you know, you have homosexuality, immigration, transgender issues, environmental issues, military action. I mean, there's a lot of moral issues that we should look at, you know, and other than some of these Catholic radio networks or podcasts that are out there or books that have been written, should we hear more of this? You know, and I hate to say this, like within the church itself, and the church can write about a lot of this. People say, look, keep politics out of church. Yet, you know, throughout the history of the church,
0: I think
1: about early Christians opposing infanticides and slavery and bishops and priests speaking against, you know, Nazi ideology and communism and segregation. How do you see that? How do we get these moral truths out to a generations of Catholics that may not have a strong foundation when it comes to the teaching of the church?
0: You know what? You know what, Drew? I'll tell you what. Well, this is one way, obviously. Relevant Radio is one way. Sacred Heart Radio, where I have a show in the afternoon. My seminary, Mount St. Mary Seminary, like many seminaries across the U.S., is seeing an incredible increase in vocations, and not just in numbers, but in the quality of the men. And we really see a revival in the seminaries, and I think that's going to be a part of it. And at least in the way that I teach my seminarians at Mount St. Mary's Seminary here in Cincinnati, they're learning to have to understand what that critical distance means and how to articulate it in their parishes and in their sermons and in with their parishioners. And I think that's very important. And I also think, Drew, that I'm very encouraged by the drift of some Catholic magazines in that maybe 5 or 10 years ago might have been identified too closely with a partisan agenda, even if it's somewhat sympathetic, and have become more critical of both parties. So, for example, I write a regular column for Catholic World Report twice a month. I think Catholic World Report is doing a terrific job of striking a Christian balance in its critique of politics. And I think National Catholic Register is doing a very fine job with that as well. And especially, you know, Mark Brumley at Ignatius Press, who's the president of Ignatius Press, and then Jonathan Liddle, who's the new managing editor of National Catholic Register. I think those magazines are doing a terrific job. I think Crux Now does a good job with Christopher Altieri. So I see signs of hope. I see signs of a reinvigorated Orthodox Catholicism, traditional thinking Catholics who are starting to understand that we have to maintain a critical distance from both political parties, even though on any particular on many issues we do see that one of the two parties is going to be more often sympathetic to a Catholic understanding of the world. So I'm not terribly optimistic on the one hand, but I would say that I'm not as pessimistic, at least from the standpoint of the possibility of authentic Catholic witness, as I was maybe 5 or 10 years ago, because I see signs that, you know, I see signs that there's movement toward what I argue for, yeah, in my book. And by no means is my book the reason for that, but certainly my book is in, yeah, what I see as a stream of rethinking the way that we traditionalist Catholics, Orthodox Catholics, relate to all, yeah, politics, that I think is somewhat helpful.
1: Well, let's give you a quick plug. I have a minute left. If people want to read it, what's the best way to get it? I know you're on X as well. People can follow you there.
0: Yep. Yeah, you can follow me on X, as you said, at K.R. Craycraft. 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
1: Hey, Doc, thanks for making time for us. Great conversation, as always. I always love having you here.
0: You bet, Drew.
1: Keep up your good work, both on your show and in your writing. Keep writing, okay? I saw that article, saw your name. I said, we have to talk about it. So thanks for being here. We'll talk again soon, okay?
0: Absolutely. Take care.
1: That's Dr. Ken Craycraft. And please do check him out. I'm telling you, well worth the read. It's a great book. Citizens Yet Strangers, Living Authentically Catholic in a Divided America. And I know we'll be talking more in the future with him as well. I've got to take a short pause. When I come back, though, I want to pick it up. There's a really fascinating development taking place in the state of Connecticut, and really throughout the country and around the world as well. We're talking about life, talking about politics. You're going to love this conversation, so stay with me.
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10: Their stories can be compelling, those like Deltra James, who has terminal cancer and wants the legal right to end her life when her suffering is unbearable. Medical aid in dying may not be for everyone, but they feel it should be an option. Here in Connecticut, polls show 75% of Connecticut voters support it. 14 states have now passed it. But as vocal as supporters have been, those against have been successful in persuading the Judiciary Committee not to have a public hearing. The Catholic Church opposes it.
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1: Yeah, that was Eyewitness News in Connecticut. And what if I told you that there was a pro-lifer and a progressive on the same side of that assisted suicide issue? Fascinating story. There's a story unfolding right now in Connecticut I think is remarkable. For about 15 years, a decade and a half, there's this coalition of people who disagree on, you know, the biggest issues that face America. And yet somehow they have managed to work together towards a common goal, stopping the legalization of medically assisted suicide. And think about who's involved. You know, you've got a really diverse group. You got Catholic activists, Orthodox Jews who oppose assisted suicide because they believe human life is sacred from conception until death. But you also have disability rights advocates who worry that legalizing assisted suicide sends dangerous messages to some that, you know, your life is less valuable than others. And then you have these progressives, right? You have progressive activists. This is what surprised me, who actually fear that these vulnerable populations could be pressured into choosing death because of poverty or discrimination or inadequate health care or loneliness. And a lot of people, you would never vote for you know, those, some of those candidates. They wouldn't attend the same rallies. They might even strongly oppose one another in on a host of other cultural issues. So it's not something you see every day. But I do think there are some fascinating aspects to this story. And I've invited today to join me Charles Hillou. He is a reporter for The Dispatch based in Washington, D.C. And you can find him on X at Charles Hillou. At Charles Hillou 73, I think is the tag on the end of that. But you can read him at dispatch.com. And I love what he's writing. And it raises a lot of questions in a polarized culture. You know, how do you find common ground? Because we are a divided nation today, and yet in a very blue state, we are seeing that. Charles, good to have you back. Good afternoon.
8: Hey, Drew. Thanks for having me on. It's good to be here.
1: This is a great story, and thank you for shining a light on it as well. Tell us a little bit about this unusual coalition. I mean, how did it first come together? And maybe we can zoom out too at some point and talk about how, you know, what we're learning here can be applied to so many other issues where there's contention and division in the country as well. But give us behind the scenes here. What are the machinations behind all this?
8: Sure. So what I reported on was this uneasy alliance of progressives, conservatives, and disability rights advocates who have fended off the legalization of assisted suicide in Connecticut for nearly 15 years. There were some other efforts by proponents to legalize assisted suicide back in the 90s, but the modern push really started in Connecticut in 2013. And you kind of had a lot of people sort of converging on together who were all opposed to this. And then they kind of got more and more connected and started working more and more in tandem. So I'll go sort of one by one into these three groups that are opposing it and that are part of this coalition. The first is the conservatives. They're social conservatives. Many of them are Catholic or Protestant or other religious affiliations. And they emphasize the dignity of life. They stress that an innocent life can never be intentionally taken under any circumstances. And that's their reason for opposing assisted suicide. But then they're also joined, in their opinion, by these progressives who, let's say if you're a progressive, chances are you believe that the for-profit healthcare system in the United States is discriminatory, it's exploitative, and that is to the detriment or to the risk of transgender people or gay people or racial minorities, et cetera, et cetera. And chances are you believe, if you're a progressive, that there aren't enough social services to fill in the gaps of the exploitative for-profit healthcare system. So if you take those premises and then add assisted suicide to that, it's pretty easy how you could believe that people might be coerced or pressured into ending their own lives when they don't really want them to. So that's why the progressives oppose the legalization here. And then finally, you have the disability rights advocates, who often they're the public face, and they're intentionally the public face of the movement against assisted suicide, because they already sort of feel that they're treated as discardable in a lot of corners of society, especially in areas of medical care. A lot of them feel that they have very difficult times accessing medical care. So they fear that if assisted suicide becomes legal, it's going to sort of encroach upon them, and it could sort of pressure them into ending their own lives when they don't want to. So those are the reasons why the three groups don't support the legalization, and they've been able to, in some cases, work together, in some cases not work together, yet remain on the same side. But, it's a messy and an uneasy coalition, but nonetheless, they've been successful for almost 15 years.
1: That's really the crazy part. A decade and a half, they've been able to do that. As a nation, more and more states are beginning to legalize the practice of euthanasia. I think the number I saw was 13 states and the District of Columbia. And last year, I think New York joined the coalition. You got Delaware and Illinois. They joined the list too, I think. So we're seeing more states come on. And the framework for this is often, about compassion, right? About personal choice. They argue that a terminally ill person should have the right to die when and how they want to die. This opposition, which struck me about your piece, it's not coming solely from churches or pro-life organizations. It's coming from the disabled, right? Those disability rights advocates and progressives and secular activists. I think that's phenomenal. What can we learn from what we are seeing in New York amongst these different groups and apply to other moral issues, or Connecticut, I should say, or other issues? Like, I was thinking about the pro-life movement. That's one that's deeply fractured and divided. I mean, you talk about partisan divide on that. People are so deeply entrenched in their worldview on that. Are there lessons, strategies, language that we can use to somehow, see unity from those who disagree with us on other issues?
8: Well, I guess the main lesson to take from that is sort of work together as much as you can, and kind of don't try to go past that point, which is to say, don't try to tack on a bunch of other different things. So, you know, the way that the coalition works is actually pretty helpful to illustrate here, because the conservatives in the coalition are open that they're willing to work with the progressives formally and sort of be on the same stage with them and be shoulder to shoulder. Mm-hmm. But the progressives refuse to do that just out of principle. Mm-hmm. They just don't believe that they should be working with the conservatives formally. So, you know, because they just because of their disagreements on issues like abortion or transgender issues, you know, that type of thing. So that's sort of the status of the conservatives and the progressives. But the disability rights advocates sort of work as a go-between, right, between those two groups, where the conservative leader, Peter Wolfgang, who is head of the Family Institute of Connecticut, he compared the relationship between the conservatives and the progressives to two sort of belligerent nations who don't talk to each other formally, but their diplomats will sort of pass notes through back channels. And in Connecticut, the disability rights advocates are that back channel where if he needs to get in contact with his friends and allies on the progressive side who don't talk to him, he'll sort of pass a note through the disability rights group. And I think the disability rights, which is a really fun dynamic, it's pretty interesting. So, but I think the disability rights group also is an interesting case study here, because they are very clear that they are a secular single issue organization that is solely created to oppose assisted suicide. They don't do this and they don't do that. It's purely, they say, we might have a lot of opinions on a lot of different things. Our members might disagree on this or that or the other, but that doesn't matter here. What we're going to do is we're going to leave that all at the door, and we're just going to focus solely on stopping the legalization of assisted suicide. And that's one of the reasons why they can be the go-between and why they can attract these more progressive members who otherwise might not want to work with the conservatives in the state on other issues or even that issue. So they've in an era where it's really tempting to sort of tack on a bunch of different issues to a political effort, they're sort of an example of just staying focused solely on one single issue, in this case, assisted suicide.
1: Yeah, that's great. Hey, if you want to join us, I'll open the phones too. You can dial in 888-914-9149. Maybe you're in Connecticut. If you're listening to us there or anywhere else in the country, of course, you are welcome. Charles, one final thing on this. I mean, as I sit back here, I wonder what some of the challenges that pro-life people face fighting against assisted suicide today, and where you see us culturally, why so many people are now, so many states are now getting on board with it. You know, your analysis or your insight on that, if you could. It's kind of a slippery slope, and it's often guised in compassion. That's how it's painted for a lot of people. And there was a story recently, I don't remember, maybe Nick, you remember this. There was a young woman, I think, who was scheduled for euthanasia. I don't know whether it was here in our country or not. Changed her mind. It was Spain. And they said, well, I'm sorry, you know, we already have your organs, you know, allocated for somebody else, and this would be a tremendous burden. And she ended up going through with her euthanasia, even though she changed her mind. Are a lot of people being pressured on this? And what do you see happening, just big picture, in the country when it comes to this movement?
8: Sure. I think you bring up a good point about sort of how the proponents often will, you know, sort of they'll make an argument from compassion. And it's also worth noting that proponents really don't like the term assisted suicide. That's just that they'll use terms like aid in dying or, you know, medical assistance in death, you know, stuff like that. But there's a larger point about redemptive suffering here, and I'll let greater theological and philosophical minds make that point. But I do think that there is a policy question here that is worth bringing up, which, you know, there are a lot of cases where a person is truly, truly suffering and is truly, truly on death's door. And oftentimes these are the people who are, brought out as the examples of here's why we need to legalize assisted suicide. But I would say, and this is what I became convinced of in my reporting on this, is that the question of, in these really, really, really, really difficult cases where a person is really suffering and is, you know, a month away from death, the question of should they be able to end their lives, I think from a that's not really necessarily the question that is relevant on a policy level. Because on a policy level, what we've seen throughout the country in these states that have legalized it and also in other countries, is that it started in a more limited capacity, the legalization, with a lot of restrictions, and it's been a very narrow eligibility field. And then after it's been legalized, it's been expanded. So, you know, I note a few examples in my piece of, you know, in a lot of states, there's a waiting period where at first, you know, a patient who wants to access assisted suicide will have to make two requests to their doctor. They'll have to, I guess we can maybe talk about this on the other side of the break. But oftentimes this assisted suicide regime, it will start in a very limited way and then it'll expand after it's legalized.
1: All right, stay with me. When we come back, we'll pick it up. We got a lot more to talk about as well.
12: Former Planned Parenthood workers tell us you'll have no idea how many babies that you're saving because the no-show rate for an abortion appointment goes as high as 75% when we're out there praying. That's Planned Parenthood's internal number.
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14: Hi, this is Archbishop Perez of the Archdiocese of Philadelphia. 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Remember, O most gracious Virgin Mary, that never was it known that anyone who fled to thy protection, implored thy help, or sought thy intercession was left unaided. 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
1: Welcome back. It's good to be here with you today. I'm speaking with Charles Helou. He's a reporter for The Dispatch based in Washington, D.C. He wrote a great piece, and we will link over to it too if you want to read it. It's called Unlikely Coalition Fighting Assisted Suicide. And look, this is something that's creeping in the country. You might be disconnected to it, but it is something, you know, that I think is really important to keep on our radar, to pray about, to be aware of. And we're talking about an unlikely coalition in Connecticut, how they've been able to work together, even though their political ideologies and their positions, a lot of other things, are very disparate. When we left off, Charles, and maybe we could pick it up on this point too, because I think it is an important one. You know, a lot of people, when they're faced with this, when this is being proposed in new states, you know, time and time again, we see the same thing happened. You know, restrictions that were initially presented as safeguards, they become loose. Waiting periods have been shortened. Even medical personnel, they add additional personnel that are authorized to prescribe these life-ending drugs, and eligibility is expanded. People come from other states. Residency requirements have been removed. And we saw what happened in Canada. What began as a limited policy expanded dramatically. And, you know, Canada should really be a cautionary tale to how quickly a society can move from just allowing suicide in excess, you know, in exceptional circumstances, to making it, you know, very, very broad. The debate is rarely about where the law begins and about eventually where it ends. But maybe we can pick up where you left off and address some of these points too. I mean, there's a lot of lessons to be learned.
8: Yeah, certainly. Yeah, that's, you know, as I was saying before the break, there are a lot of states in the country who have legalized assisted suicide in a more limited fashion, and then once after they've legalized it, proponents have come back and they've tried to expand it, and they've been successful in some cases. So I'll just throw out and close with a few examples there. In a lot of states, you need to, what patients who want to access assisted suicide, what they'll have to do is they'll have to make 2 requests to their doctor, and then there's a waiting period between those 2 requests for them to contemplate whether they actually want to go through with this. So usually that waiting period starts out at 15 days between the 2 requests. Well, some states, after they legalize it, they've condensed it to either 7 days or in some cases just 2 days. And then another one is the residency requirement, as you brought up. A lot of states like Oregon and Vermont are 2 of these states where it started out that you had to be a resident of the state in order to access assisted suicide there. But then later, after they legalized the practice, they took out the residency requirement, allowing people from other states to access assisted suicide there. And then the last one is they've expanded the list of eligible medical professionals who are allowed to prescribe these assisted suicide drugs. Some states have allowed advanced practice registered nurses, and in Washington, physician assistants are allowed to prescribe assisted suicide drugs. And then Canada, of course, is even more expansive than any American state. In pretty much all of these American states that legalize assisted suicide, there's still a requirement that a person who is prescribed these drugs has to have 6 months or less to live. In Canada, they started out as legalizing assisted suicide for patients whose deaths are reasonably foreseeable, but then they later expanded it to what's called Track 2, which no longer does a person's death have to be reasonably foreseeable, and people who are suffering from like chronic pain, for example, can access MAID in Canada. So, and then in Connecticut, the bill right now that they're debating is, or the version of the bill that they've debated in recent years, it's pretty limited in scope. Patients need to be 21 or older, have a prognosis of 6 months or less to live. They need to make 2 written requests to their physician 15 days apart, and then they need a consulting physician, et cetera, et cetera. They have all these different safeguards on it, but as we see in other states, you know, those safeguards tend to get winnowed away after legalization.
1: Well, you know, one final thought on this, then we can maybe take a call or two here as well. But when people go into the voting booth to vote, this is never top of their list. I mean, for me, these moral issues always are. I mean, that's the lens in which I evaluate candidates. But what cautionary tale would you offer, or you know, what would you say to that voter when it comes to this? I mean, we're covering an issue that some people tune out on, you know, life and euthanasia and things like this. People don't care. I mean, I shouldn't say they don't care. They don't necessarily want to hear. My position's made up. I remember I went to an event one time and a lady says, "I love your show. Oh my gosh, listen all the time, except for just a couple times." I'm like, "Well, what are those times?" She goes, "Well, you know, I'm pro-life, and if pro-life comes up, I just kind of change the channel because, you know, that's my position's." So they just kind of tune it out. So when it comes to this, how do we cultivate, I don't know, a passion and urgency and importance of making sure that, you know, we stem the tide of this stuff before it spreads like it did in Canada and becomes a real problem here in this country of ours?
8: Yeah, you know, as you brought up, a lot of people, when they go into the voting booth, you know, it's the economy, stupid. Exactly where that quote came from, I don't know exactly, but that's something that's often brought up in political discourse, you know, to say that voters tend to care about the economy more than moral issues like we're talking about here. But I would argue that these moral issues are so important to talk about, because in cases like assisted suicide or abortion. Right. I mean, these are questions of literally life or death. So I think they're worth debating. Amen. And they're worth very strongly considering in our political life. So they're for a lot of people, they should be paramount.
1: All right, let's take a call or two in if we can. Tom, we have a few minutes here. Frank is in Philly. Hey, Frank, good afternoon. You're on the air with Charles Helou. Welcome.
2: Hey, Drew. Hey, Charles. Drew, and if this ain't a sign about assisted suicide, what is it? What is not? I mean, last several days, I've been asking for God to give me a sign. I'm going to get better with all my problems. Nothing's happening. This morning, I asked some God. I've been asking you. I'm not getting an answer. Let today be clear. If I get better, give me a sign. If I won't get better, give me a sign. It's time to go. And you have to show up about assisted suicide. I got chronic problems. I don't see. I got real bad neuropathy. I'm housebound. I spend most of my time in bed. I got digestion problems, back pain, leg pain. Mm-hmm. There's no cure for my problem. I think assisted suicide, if you have problems like me, I think it's good. I'm in favor of it. Not for someone who can't find a good job or something. Not for that. For someone like me, I think it's a great way to do it. I think it's nothing wrong with it. People, my friend, tell me, you're doing God's job. If God wants you to have a heart attack or something in your sleep, I think God wants you, gives you a chance to do something. I can't take it anymore. I'm tired of laying in bed all the time. Yeah. I'm tired of sitting in the house all the time. Yeah. I'm in favor of it.
1: Frank, first of all, I want to give you three numbers, okay? They're 988. If you ever feel like you want to end your life by your own hand, please call and reach out. That's the assisted suicide hotline there for you. And look, brother, I know you've called before. I recognize that Philly accent of yours. That's a suicide prevention line, I should say. The suicide prevention line is 988. I don't know what you're going through, but I know you're suffering. I don't want to minimize that in any way. But I just want to say to you, your life has value. It has dignity, even in the midst of pain. You know, you're more than that illness, and you are not a burden to anyone else. And I know you feel like this is a cross that's too heavy to carry, but there's been a lot of research out there and on assisted death, assisted suicide. And, you know, it's a long-term solution for a situation that you're in now that could possibly change. We don't know what kind of medical breakthroughs you have, what kind of treatment you might be able to get. And one final thing here too, and I'm going to let Charles respond to you as well. There is also a merit and a value to your suffering. It is both meritorious, it's redemptive, and it's powerful. And we could talk much more about it, but I only have a minute. And Charles, I want to give you final thoughts for Frank.
8: Sure, yeah. And Frank, thank you so much for calling in. I very much want to echo what Drew said about the worth and the value that you have as an individual. And we're very glad to talk to you. And just know that you are loved, by God especially, and that He wants you here and we want you here, and we're glad to talk to you. And I guess I'll sort of close with a final thought about how life is worth living, and I think that people in difficult circumstances can prove that. So thank you for calling, and we wish you all the best.
1: Charles, thank you for your words and for your writing. 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That's how you spell it. And I hope to talk to you again. Thanks so much for being here.
8: Hey, thanks for having me on, Drew.
1: Got it. Chaplet is straight ahead. Stay with me.
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23: With a look at the news from the Vatican and around the world, I'm Mary Graham with your weekend review from Relevant Radio News. Perpetual pilgrims on the Cabrini Eucharistic Pilgrimage up the Eastern Seaboard are spending the weekend in the nation's capital and Stafford, Virginia. They began with Mass at the Catholic Information Center, followed by a Eucharistic procession through downtown Washington, making a pass of historic landmarks as participants accompanied the Blessed Sacrament through the nation's capital. Children who celebrated First Holy Communion this year are participating by scattering flower petals along the route. President of Baseball Operations for the Washington Nationals apologized on live TV to Catholics, Christians, national fans, and Trevor Williams regarding comments from their own director of community relations during an undercover video from O'Keefe Media Group.
24: You know, first off, I want to say unequivocally, we're not anti-Catholic. I myself am Catholic. We do not track people's Google search history. We do not hide players from social media.
0: Jason Senaraja said Sean Hudson has been fired for boasting Williams was being avoided for the club's social media posts because of his faithfulness to the Catholic Church. On the solemnity of the Most Holy Trinity, Pope Leo reminded pilgrims gathered for the Angelus prayer that the life of the triune God gives peace to our heart, which is often very restless. He explained, God gives us a chance to look back at our own journey, beginning with God's life given to us in Jesus. This life, the Pope said, is a dynamic, exhaustible, and faith communion that draws us in. The Holy Spirit, who brings together the Father and the Son, has been placed in our hearts. Through this, he continued, the Church becomes a sacrament of communion, a place of encounter, love, and life, where heaven and earth already touch. And this weekend, Pope Leo began a 6-day apostolic journey in Spain, where he will travel 2,500 kilometers, stopping in Madrid, Barcelona, and the Canary Islands. I'm Mary Graham for Relevant Radio News.
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0: good afternoon, and thank you for joining me. It is a delight to be here with you today. I don't know if you heard the last caller. I know many of you may be just tuning in. We had a phone call from a man who was deeply suffering and is not sure if he wants to live and doesn't really find a problem with maybe even ending his life through euthanasia. And I know many of you who are listening right now are suffering. I was going through many of my show emails over the weekend. And believe me, I'm praying for you all. The suffering and the crosses that our spiritual family here has, you know, it's humbling. It really is. Why does God permit cancer, right? Why does he permit our loved one from dying? You know, why does he permit grief? Why does he permit loneliness? Why does he permit the financial hardships you're going through? You know, the betrayal, the drug addiction. You know, why do some prayers seem unanswered? Why doesn't God hear my prayers? Maybe right now you're carrying something very heavy and you do not understand why God has taken it away. The truth is that sometimes there are no easy answers, but there is something incredibly important that you need to remember, that you know, Christianity doesn't give you a God that watches you from a distance. You know, our faith gives you a God who actually entered into it. You know, Christ didn't come into the world wrapped in comfort and ease. He was born into poverty. He was born in a stable. He was misunderstood, betrayed, rejected. You know, he was scourged, tortured to death, crucified. You know, he sweat blood in the garden. You know, he experienced anguish praying to the Father, take this cup from me. And he knew what was coming. He knew what his body was about to endure. Father, if it's possible, let this cup pass from me. Nevertheless, your will, not mine. And Frank, if you're listening, you know, we have to submit ourselves always to God's will. You know, even Christ in his humanity recoiled from suffering. So that means when you cry, when you beg God for relief, when you wonder, you know, whether God hears your prayers, I want you to know, yes, he does. You know, I was thinking about this too. You know, the cross looked like defeat on Good Friday, right? The apostles thought everything was lost. They were in the midst of the darkest day of their life. Darkness appeared to have won. Maybe that's where you are right now. Maybe darkness, maybe the cancer, the addiction, the broken relationship. Maybe it seems like it's over, right? There's no way out. The darkness has won. That's the mystery of suffering. You know, the resurrection always follows. And sometimes God allows these situations to purify our soul or to draw us closer to him. Maybe it is something, maybe this very thing can be something that saves another soul, becomes redemptive when you offer it up to the Lord. So if you're going through a difficult time right now, I just say to you, you know, hang in there, all right? United to that of the cross. Allow your suffering to be used, not only to transform you, but perhaps to be a channel for grace for that soul who so desperately needs your prayers and your suffering. Hold on to Christ and pray and trust and say these words, Jesus, I trust in you. And I guarantee you, tomorrow will be another day. I'm joined today by Brooke Taylor. She's my colleague here praying the chapel with me every day. Tough stuff, Brooke, when you hear about the suffering that so many people go through and the difficulty that so many are enduring right now. You wonder where God is in those situations.
1: Well, it's also interesting, Drew, because you often have pointed out how in the chaplet every day there seem to be certain themes that recur. In a given day, it might be addiction or cancer diagnosis and a lot of those petitions coming through. And I just was thinking about the intention that I have for the chaplet today. And I thought this is exactly everything that you're saying, what this intention is about, and caller Frank that you mentioned as well. And it's a lot, but it's also a consolation to know that our suffering does not have the last word. And that's a powerful reminder wherever we are.
0: I think about St. Paul. You know, we had a scripture reading not that long ago. And I think about what this guy went through, what the apostles went through, right? They were the closest to Christ. And yet every apostle except for John was put to death. You know, they were all martyred. And, you know, St. Paul writes in the Gospels about how, you know, I think he says five times I received at the hands of Jews 40 lashes less one. Think about that. You know, three times I was beaten with rods. He talks about how he was stoned. He was shipwrecked three times. Right. So, I mean, this is St. Paul. So, you know, whatever you're going through today, know you are in very good company. I want to pray for you right now. I want to pray that God gives you a breakthrough. I want to pray for the relief that you're seeking. You know, he also wrote, I think it was in Romans somewhere, he says, you know, I consider that the sufferings of this present time are worth, not worth comparing to the glory that awaits us. There's a glorious, you know, life that we will enjoy. And I'm telling you, St. Faustina said she would endure all the sufferings of all the martyrs combined, all of them, to experience God one degree more. I think about that sometimes. She glimpsed heaven and she knew what awaits us. So your suffering is meritorious. Nick, good to have you here too. Anything you want to pray for before we begin?
2: Thanks so much, Drew. Absolutely. A couple things. Our colleague Tom asked us to pray for Father Mark of the Diocese of Steubenville, who's only 50 years old and dying of esophageal cancer. So prayers for him. Also from Ed Morrissey, who frequently sits in the chair when you're out, Drew, asks us to pray for a friend and listener, Ken, for healing. And he's also praying for his wife, Marcia.
0: Marcia, we're praying for him as she prays a chaplet with us every day. Ed, thank you for reaching out. Tom.
1: Hey, I don't want to steal Nick's thunder,
0: no,
1: but I think we could pray for little Jack today, too, because I know Nick's son has a birthday today.
2: Yes, that's too. Right, Jack's birthday. I was going to mention it, and I didn't write it down. Thank you.
0: I love it. Well, that's good. Get used to it, Nick. I forget my wife's birthday and a lot of others. Good call, Brooke.
2: Secrets revealed.
0: Way to go, Brooke.
1: Well, you know, the big two is unforgettable, that's for sure.
0: You're not kidding. Well, let's pray. In the name of the Father, and of the Son, and of the Holy Spirit,
1: amen.
0: You expired, Jesus, but the source of life gushed forth for souls, and the ocean of mercy opened up for the whole world. O font of life, unfathomable, divine mercy, envelop the whole world and empty yourself out upon us. O blood and water, which gushed forth from the heart of Jesus as a fountain of mercy for us.
1: I trust in you.
0: O blood and water, which gushed forth from the heart of Jesus as a fountain of mercy for us.
1: I trust in you.
0: O blood and water, which gushed forth from the heart of Jesus as a fountain of mercy for us.
1: I trust in you.
0: Our Father who art in heaven, hallowed be thy name. Thy kingdom come, thy will be done on earth as it is in heaven.
1: Give us this day our daily bread, and forgive us our trespasses, as we forgive those who trespass against us. And lead us not into temptation, but deliver us from evil. Amen.
0: Hail Mary, full of grace, the Lord is with thee. Blessed art thou among women, and blessed is the fruit of thy womb, Jesus.
1: Holy Mary, Mother of God, pray for us sinners, now and at the hour of our death. Amen.
0: And I believe in God, the Father Almighty, the Creator of heaven and earth, and in Jesus Christ, his only Son, our Lord, who was conceived by the Holy Spirit and was born of the Virgin Mary. He suffered under Pontius Pilate, was crucified, died, and was buried. He descended into hell on the third day. He rose again from the dead. He ascended into heaven and is seated at the right hand of God the Father Almighty. From there he shall come to judge the living and the dead.
1: I believe in the Holy Spirit, the Holy Catholic Church, the communion of saints, the forgiveness of sins, the resurrection of the body, and life everlasting. Amen. Amen.
0: All right, we'll take our first call. Richard is praying with us in Rancho Cucamonga, California. Hi, Richard. Good afternoon.
3: Hello, Drew and Brooke. So I'm going to try to get through this without getting all choked up. So I got some prayers of Thanksgiving. Right. And as you know, Drew, I've called in before to the chaplet for prayers and for our foster child that we had since he was 2 weeks old.
0: He's 2 years old.
3: Yes, he's 2 years old. So I am just calling to give all glory to God and for you guys at Relevant Radio and my Relevant Radio family and all the listeners that tomorrow we get to sign the papers where we are fully adopting our son.
0: Oh,
3: so
0: my gosh, that's fantastic.
3: It's been a long journey and a tough road for me and my wife, Janet. But we can say that we start our new chapter with our beautiful family tomorrow. So I just like to say, just give thanks all the glory to God.
0: Well, Richard, I'm so happy for you. I can't tell you, your story mimics that of my own son who was able to get a child like the day after the mother gave birth. And you know, as a foster parent, they're working to get it back into the arms of the mother. But God blessed you with this beautiful child and blessed my son too. So I'm going to pray in thanksgiving for you. God bless you. God heard your prayers. I know you prayed hard. We prayed hard too, and God heard you. So God bless you. And go ahead.
3: And you, And you know what, Drew? And I just want to encourage all married couples out there that are wanting a baby to definitely do the Walk to Mary, because she was a powerful intercessor for us. And we did the Walk to Mary, and 5 months later, we get a phone call for him. And then we go back to say thank you for interceding for us, and we get blessed with a child of our own. My wife got pregnant, so we have a six month old baby girl, Hannah. Wow. And now our family is complete.
0: Oh, God bless you. I love it. What a beautiful story. I love it. That often happens, you know. Yeah, adopt, or you're open to that, and then God also blesses you with one of your own. So, but that child is yours, and we want to rejoice in that right now. You opened your home and your heart in generosity and sacrifice, and now the Lord has entrusted that child to you. Congratulations. Lord, we give you thanks. I pray for any mother right now struggling with fertility, or any man, anyone praying for adoption, anyone who is going through the very difficult decision of having to offer up that child, or who's contemplating abortion in this moment. Lord, I give you the gift of life. Forgive all who have made the mistake of terminating it, and just bring healing and new beginnings. Eternal Father, we offer you the body, blood, soul, and divinity of your dearly beloved Son, our Lord Jesus Christ.
1: In atonement for our sins and those of the whole world.
0: For the sake of his sorrowful passion.
1: Have mercy on us and on the whole world.
0: For the sake of his sorrowful passion.
1: Have mercy on us and on the whole world.
0: For the sake of his sorrowful passion.
1: Have mercy on us and on the whole world.
0: For the sake of his sorrowful passion.
1: Have mercy on us and on the whole world.
0: For the sake of his sorrowful passion.
1: Have mercy on us and on the whole world.
0: For the sake of his sorrowful passion.
1: Have mercy on us and on the whole world.
0: For the sake of his sorrowful passion.
1: Have mercy on us and on the whole world.
0: For the sake of his sorrowful passion.
1: Have mercy on us and on the whole world.
0: For the sake of his sorrowful passion.
1: Have mercy on us and on the whole world.
0: For the sake of his sorrowful passion.
1: Have mercy on us and on the whole world.
0: All right. Our next call comes from Carla in Fairfield, Ohio. Hi, Carla.
4: Hello, Drew and Brooke. Thank you for taking my call.
1: Carla.
4: I would like some prayers. Oh, sorry. I would like some prayers for my cousin Oscar, who's in the hospital, as well as I will be having a hip injection tomorrow, and just prayers for anyone going through any health problems. Thank
0: right.
4: you.
0: Beautiful prayers. All right, Carla, thank you. We'll lift up both your cousin, we'll lift up Oscar, and we will lift you up. Lord, we pray for healing for those who have to go through procedures, Lord. We pray in a particular way you guide the hands of those administering those procedures, and we just pray for prompt recovery. I give you the body, Lord, with all of its aches and pains for those who have it, and I ask for your healing touch as I pray. Eternal Father, we offer you the body, blood, soul, and divinity of your dearly beloved Son, our Lord Jesus Christ.
1: In atonement for our sins and those of the whole world.
0: For the sake of his sorrowful passion.
1: Have mercy on us and on the whole world.
0: For the sake of his sorrowful passion.
1: Have mercy on us and on the whole world.
0: For the sake of his sorrowful passion.
1: Have mercy on us and on the whole world.
0: For the sake of his sorrowful passion.
1: Have mercy on us and on the whole world.
0: For the sake of his sorrowful passion.
1: Have mercy on us and on the whole world.
0: For the sake of his sorrowful passion.
1: Have mercy on us and on the whole world.
0: For the sake of his sorrowful passion.
1: Have mercy on us and on the whole world.
0: For the sake of his sorrowful passion.
1: Have mercy on us.

0: remove a brain tumor. Teresa is praying for her father, Rodolfo, for the healing and next steps for his heart valve surgery and for that surgery to go well. Michael's praying for Phil, who disappeared a year ago without a trace, and for Jim B., who recently took his life and leaves behind two children. Tracy says, my husband and I put an offer on a home and we'll hear back tonight. Prayer for God's will. We hope for a home in a community with strong values for our children. This isn't it. Prayers for endurance, especially for my weary husband, and trust in God's timing. Finally, David's praying for his friend Jim, who lost his daughter to suicide. We're also praying for Jim for his healing because he also has cancer.
1: Wow. Heavy intentions. I love that prayer. You know, they prayed for God's will. You know, that home's not for us. Lord, shut the door and he'll have something better. Brooke, you have an intention too?
2: You know, I just wanted to mention, Drew, as we started out talking about suffering, there is a woman named Sadie that I'm hoping that we could pray for. And she has developmental disabilities. She had a fall recently. Her mom's name is Lisa, and she's asking for prayers because they went to the ER. She was checked out. Well, it turns out they sent her home, and she had burst an L1 fracture. But because she has limited ability to communicate, they missed it. And so she just had spine fusion surgery, and her mom Lisa just reached out and is begging for prayer because her daughter Sadie has had several seizures in her arms as she's recovering and in a lot of pain. And I just cannot imagine the weariness and the heroic love of this mother, the dad, the sister, the whole family. So I just want to pray for Sadie. And as again, Drew, this all goes back to what, as we started, the theme of suffering and thinking of someone who has very limited ability to communicate the pain they're in, just for all of those who might be hurting and for good care and love and advocacy to help them.
1: Beautifully said, Brooke. Thank you. And we'll add also Ann, I guess, to this intention as well. She's in Las Vegas, Nevada. Hi, Ann. Good afternoon.
3: Hello, Drew. Thank you for taking my call and thank you for your beautiful ministry. I called in regarding an Amber Alert that's come out across Nevada. It's to find a five-year-old girl who is allegedly with her father, last seen in Carson City, and he's apparently driving a red Jeep Grand Cherokee. So just praying for her safe return.
1: Thank you for doing that, Ann. Thanks for calling in, because you know what? We often see the results of this prayer, especially for the missing. Lord, I give you all these intentions we just heard. Give you my heart as well, those united with me as I pray. Eternal Father, I offer you the body, blood, soul, and divinity of your dearly beloved Son, our Lord Jesus Christ.
2: In atonement for our sins and those of the whole world.
1: For the sake of his sorrowful passion.
2: Have mercy on us and on the whole world.
1: For the sake of his sorrowful passion.
2: Have mercy on us and on the whole world.
1: For the sake of his sorrowful passion.
2: Have mercy on us and on the whole world.
1: For the sake of his sorrowful passion.
2: Have mercy on us and on the whole world.
1: For the sake of his sorrowful passion.
2: Have mercy on us and on the whole world.
1: For the sake of his sorrowful passion.
2: Have mercy on us and on the whole world.
1: For the sake of his sorrowful passion.
2: Have mercy on us and on the whole world.
1: For the sake of his sorrowful passion.
2: Have mercy on us and on the whole world.
1: For the sake of his sorrowful passion.
2: Have mercy on us and on the whole world.
1: For the sake of his sorrowful passion.
2: Have mercy on us and on the whole world.
1: All right, our next call comes from Jenny. She is in Chicago. Hi, Jenny.
4: Hi, Drew and Brooke. Thank you for taking my call. I had called you last November because my husband had lost his job the first week of October. And unfortunately, I don't have a praise report, so I'm asking still for prayers that he finds a job soon, a job opportunity. I'm also like to pray for the healing of all marriages and families and to bring my children back to the Catholic faith.
1: All right, let's pray for your husband, too. It's got to be very difficult, not only on him, but on the marriage and just on the family. Is he older? I mean, is it ageism, do you think?
4: I do think it has maybe some to do with ageism. I'm not sure. I mean, he has had a ton of interviews, into the third interview, and he just hasn't been able to land one. He has a second interview this week with one company and a first interview with another company. So I don't know.
1: If you
4: look on LinkedIn, there's a lot of people out of jobs right now.
1: Yeah, no kidding. And those interviews, multiple processes. So it is. I am concerned. Look, let's pray. Jenny, God can do anything. It's times like this where we have to trust all the more. And I go back to what I always say about these situations. The Lord says, I make myself dependent upon your trust. If your trust is great, then my generosity will be without limit. Lord, I stand on

0: promise. And I'll trust on behalf of Jenny right now. It's sometimes very difficult to pray and have that faith when you're going through the storm, when it's very difficult. Lord, I know you specialize in new beginnings. You specialize in healing wounds. I pray for broken marriages. I pray for difficult relationships. I pray in a particular way for those who have strayed from your path. And by virtue of my prayers, united with all who are now joining my ask that this prayer radiate into all of our families as we pray. Eternal Father, we offer you the body, blood, soul, and divinity of your dearly beloved Son, our Lord Jesus Christ.
1: In atonement for our sins and those of the whole world.
0: For the sake of his sorrowful passion.
1: Have mercy on us and on the whole world.
0: For the sake of his sorrowful passion.
1: Have mercy on us and on the whole world.
0: For the sake of his sorrowful passion.
1: Have mercy on us and on the whole world.
0: For the sake of his sorrowful passion.
1: Have mercy on us and on the whole world.
0: For the sake of his sorrowful passion.
1: Have mercy on us and on the whole world.
0: For the sake of his sorrowful passion.
1: Have mercy on us and on the whole world.
0: For the sake of his sorrowful passion.
1: Have mercy on us and on the whole world.
0: For the sake of his sorrowful passion.
1: Have mercy on us and on the whole world.
0: For the sake of his sorrowful passion.
1: Have mercy on us and on the whole world.
0: For the sake of his sorrowful passion.
1: Have mercy on us and on the whole world.
0: All right, Jenny, you stay in touch. Let us know how it works out with your husband, okay? And I'll be praying for not just him, but for those intentions. Marie is in Pleasanton, California. Hi, Marie.
2: Hi, Drew. Thank you for taking my call. First off, I would like to give thanks for all graces I and my family receive. Glory to God, the three in one I am. Asking for prayers for my daughter's healing, for my family healing, for my cousin Joe who is suffering from cancer, and my friends who suffer from Parkinson's. I'd like also to ask for prayers for my daughter's job, for her friends, and a holy husband, if that is God's will. I'd like also prayers for all priests and religious people. And the last, I lost my necklace with a gold cross, and I am searching to find the, I did whatever I could, but so far I didn't find. Please pray for all my intentions. Thank you very much.
0: Oh, you got it, Marie. Thank you for calling. Let me sneak one more call because I know we're getting close to the bottom. This is an important intention out of Cherry Hill, New Jersey. Marie, good afternoon.
3: Hi. I'd like to lift up a 12-year-old boy named Xavier who is on life support from a freak accident. A baseball hit his neck, and he's on life support. And we're praying for a healing.
0: All right.
3: Well, he's only 12 years old. And the whole community seems to rally around them. There's going to be a big prayer rally tonight in Maple Shade at Our Lady of Perpetual Help.
0: Well, we'll kick it off right now, right? Let's pray for him right now, Marie. We will pray for this 12-year-old. I want to pray for everyone who's now on hold, everyone who has intentions that are uniting with us. And take courage. Hold on to hope. God is still at work, and I know he hears these prayers. This is a powerful time when we all unite together. Lord, I thank you for your mercy. I trust in it as I pray, Eternal Father. I offer you the body, blood, soul, and divinity of your dearly beloved Son, our Lord Jesus Christ.
1: In atonement for our sins and those of the whole world.
0: For the sake of his sorrowful passion.
1: Have mercy on us and on the whole world.
0: For the sake of his sorrowful passion.
1: Have mercy on us and on the whole world.
0: For the sake of his sorrowful passion.
1: Have mercy on us and on the whole world.
0: For the sake of his sorrowful passion.
1: Have mercy on us and on the whole world.
0: For the sake of his sorrowful passion.
1: Have mercy on us and on the whole world.
0: For the sake of his sorrowful passion.
1: Have mercy on us and on the whole world.
0: For the sake of his sorrowful passion.
1: Have mercy on us and on the whole world.
0: For the sake of his sorrowful passion.
1: Have mercy on us and on the whole world.
0: For the sake of his sorrowful passion.
1: Have mercy on us and on the whole world.
0: For the sake of his sorrowful passion.
1: Have mercy on us and on the whole world.
0: Holy God, Holy Mighty One, Holy Immortal One.
1: Have mercy on us and on the whole world.
0: Holy God, Holy Mighty One, Holy Immortal One.
1: Have mercy on us and on the whole world.
0: Holy God, Holy Mighty One, Holy Immortal One.
1: Have mercy on us and on the whole world.
0: Eternal God, in whom mercy is endless and the treasury of compassion inexhaustible, please look kindly upon us and increase your mercy in us so that in difficult moments we may not despair nor become despondent, but with great confidence submit ourselves to your holy will, which is love and mercy itself. Jesus, I trust in you. Jesus, I trust in you. Jesus, I trust in you. Our Lady Queen of Heaven.
1: Pray for us.
0: Our Lady of Champion.
1: Pray for us.
0: Mother of Mercy.
1: Pray for us.
0: Our Lady of Guadalupe.
1: Pray for us.
0: Our Lady Reconciler of Peoples and Nations.
1: Pray for us.
0: Virgin Most Powerful.
1: Pray for us.
0: Saint Joseph.
1: Pray for us.
0: Saint Faustina.
1: Pray for us.
0: Saint John Paul II.
1: Pray for us.
0: Saint Peregrine.
1: Pray for us.
0: Saint Justin Martyr.
1: Pray for us.
0: Saint Patrick, Saint Andrew, Saint Elizabeth.
1: Nicholas.
0: Saint Nicholas. Thank you, Brooke, and all you angels and saints.
1: Pray for us.
0: Of the Father, and of the Son, and of the Holy Spirit. Amen. Thank you, Brooke, for sharing so beautifully today. It was great
1: Thanks,
0: to have
1: Drew.
0: You. It's good to hear you in the afternoons anchoring the news, too. So,
1: thank you.
0: It's good to have you there. Brooke, that'll be the voice you'll hear around this show all day long. Mary Graham is just moving a little bit earlier in the day. So, but
1: God
0: you and
1: bless
0: I,
1: you.
0: We'll pray tomorrow. Right?
1: So grateful to be able to pray every day together. Thanks,
0: Elizabeth
1: Drew.
0: Will be tomorrow. Brooke will be back on Friday. Thanks, Brooke.
1: Thanks,
0: we'll
1: Drew.
0: Catch up. Ciao. Yeah, my days are messed up, aren't I, Nick? Nick's saying Wednesday. Today's Monday. Today's Monday when I'm broadcasting. I'm just starting the week. Brooke will not be with me Thursday. She'll be with me Tuesday, Wednesday, and Friday. You can get her right there. Hey, if you have cancer, you're going to want to listen to this, okay? When I was away on a pilgrimage, I bumped into another doctor who handed me a book. It's called Cancer is a Parasite. I have the physician, the doctor, I should say, who's going to be joining me, who wrote this. And cancer is one of the most misunderstood diseases that we have today. He raises a question. Could cancer be a parasite? And could an anti-parasitic drug sitting on the shelf perhaps change the cancer conversation? That's coming up a little bit later in the broadcast. It's going to be a fascinating conversation. I'll give you the pros and cons of it, but we'll have an honest look at it. And of course, it is the very first day of June. And today we kick off the month dedicated to the Sacred Heart of Jesus. I want to give you the nuts and bolts of this. This is an unbelievably powerful devotion. It parallels the Divine Mercy devotion. There are promises and many other things associated to it. So when we come back, or associated with it, when we come back, I'm going to walk you through something that can not just change the dynamic in your home, but change the course of your spiritual life. That and more right after this.
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10: A young religious sister, St. Margaret Mary, begins to have these powerful visions of the Sacred Heart of Jesus. She's not quite sure what to make of this. She starts writing them down, talks to her superior. Her superior says, you know what? There's a good, faithful young priest just down the road. His name is Claude Colombier. Well, Claude very quickly says, my gosh, this is truly from the Lord. This is consistent with scripture and tradition, and encourages her to write these things down and also to spread these devotions as she can in her own community, through visitors, through letters that she's writing.
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0: Yeah, that was the voice of my next guest talking about the history of the Sacred Heart devotion. And I wanted to kick off this this month with devotion, Sacred Heart. We have a huge month ahead. And I really believe, and I've said this to you before, and I'll say it again, I think we are on the advent of just a great spiritual awakening. I think we are on the advent of a real conversion in this country, because I believe when a nation consecrates itself to the Sacred Heart of Jesus, extraordinary graces are going to flow. I am absolutely convinced of that. As you know, on about 11 days, 10 days, June 11th, our nation's bishops are going to be consecrating the country to the Sacred Heart of Jesus. They're doing this in honor of the 250th anniversary of the founding of our country. And I think it's brilliant. I just think it's genius. They're going to formally consecrate the United States of America to the Sacred Heart of Jesus, the vigil feast of the Sacred Heart, at the conclusion of their meeting there in Orlando, Florida. Then on Friday, on June 12th of this year, and you can mark your calendar, I'll be talking much more about it. That's actually the Feast of the Most Sacred Heart of Jesus. Archbishop Timothy Broglio, he's the head of the Archdiocese Military Services. He's going to celebrate the consecration at the Basilica at the National Shrine of the Immaculate Conception in Washington, D.C. Also in La Crosse, Wisconsin, at the beautiful Shrine of Our Lady of Guadalupe, His Eminence Cardinal Raymond Burke is going to be celebrating a consecration as well. And as the month of June unfolds, this is a month that belongs. It's been dedicated to the Sacred Heart of Jesus. I know the culture, Satan loves to co-opt it, right? We know this has been a month. It's been a month of a lot of controversy, but this is a month where devotion to the Sacred Heart of Jesus is going to, be talked about a lot, and you're going to see the fruit of it. So, what do we know about it? The devotion to the Sacred Heart is such a beautiful devotion. Yeah, we had a guest on earlier. In fact, I Father Phil, what's his last name, Nick, again?
12: Father Phil Hurley.
0: Hurley. Is that
12: yes,
0: right?
12: From the Pope's Worldwide Prayer Network, and his assistant, Grace Maza Urbanski. Together, they talked about some of these themes as well.
0: Yeah, and they highlighted something really beautiful, that the overwhelming love of Jesus, right, the roots of it, go all the way back to, you know, this love of the heart of Jesus goes all the way back to Scripture, the Last Supper, when St. John rested his head on the breast of Christ. And of course, Calvary, his side got pierced with a lance, and there we had the blood and water that gushed forth from the heart of Jesus. And the church fathers saw in that pierced heart the source of the church's life, right? This fountain of mercy that we talk about. But then what happened? 17th century, Jesus came, and he chose to make this devotion known through a humble French visitation. Her name was Sister Margaret Mary Alacoque. And I've invited Father Joe Laramie. He's a Jesuit priest, the director of the Sacred Heart Jesuit Retreat House in Sedalia, Colorado, to maybe walk us through this devotion, why it's so relevant today, why it's so important, how it can transform your life, and how it will transform the country. He's also the author of two books, focused on personal retreat, devotion to the Sacred Heart, and the spirituality of St. Ignatius. And you can check him out at joelaramiesj.com. Father, good to have you with me. Good afternoon.
10: Drew, thanks so much.
0: What a beautiful opportunity to talk about the Sacred Heart. I know you have a deep devotion to it. You came highly recommended to me by a friend. And I thought, oh, this is going to be a great conversation. I'm very excited about what was going to happen in this country in less than 2 weeks now. Let's start there, and then maybe we can introduce people to the Sacred Heart. What happens when a nation dedicates itself to the Sacred Heart of Jesus? And this is a devotion the Lord has wanted for a very long time. Give me your take on it, because I think extraordinary graces are going to flow.
10: Amen. Beautiful, powerful. And I'll help us connect some dots here. So this is a follow-up really from the U.S. bishops on that glorious Eucharistic revival. It concluded with the Eucharistic Congress in Indianapolis in the summer of 2024. I was at that beautiful event in Indianapolis. Also, I was a national preacher for the Eucharistic revival. There's about 50 of us traveling the country, priests giving talks and retreats around the Eucharist to stir up devotion and interest. And then the bishop said, hey, this is great, and let's not make this a one and done. Let's keep the party going here. And they decided to follow up with consecration to the Sacred Heart. I think really highlighting the beautiful connection of the Eucharist and that Sacred Heart devotion.
0: Well, let's take people through the devotion so they better understand it. We know the Lord appeared to her, said, hey, behold the heart, which so loved men that it spared nothing, even to exhausting itself, right? And then the Lord talked about the great ingratitude and how deeply wounded his heart is. Here's the creator of the universe lamenting, not about hatred, but about indifference. I always was so struck by that. Take us through this devotion to Margaret Mary. For those who may not know, what did the Lord reveal? Why his heart? And ultimately, go ahead and walk us through the promises, the entrustment, the enthronement. There is so much to talk about. In fact, Jesus requested, for those who don't know, he asked for devotion to his Sacred Heart. He asked for acts of reparation. He asked for reception of Holy Communion on First Fridays of 9 consecutive days. And he asked also for a special feast in honor of our Lord. So there's a lot to get to. I don't know how much we'll be able to walk through, but Father, let me hand it off to you.
10: Absolutely. 1600s France, this young sister starts to have these visions of the Sacred Heart of Jesus. And again, that connection with the Eucharist, she's in her chapel praying in Eucharistic adoration. She talks to her friend, Father Claude Colombier, a young Jesuit priest who's her spiritual director. Now, many folks would probably presume, okay, 1600s France, like everybody's Catholic. I mean, that's the glory days. Well, yes and no. Yes, there's many faithful folks. Also, in a way, this is when secularism is starting to creep into parts of Europe. You've got this kind of elite upper class who kind of look at the church with a smirk and say, yeah, that's for the simple peasants. But others of us, the Enlightenment kind of starting to creep in. Well, Jesus, in a sense, rolls up his sleeves and says, okay, I'm going to do this one myself. Let me make this real clear. I love you. I'm offering you my heart. This is for everyone, not just for religious, but the whole church, for all Christians. Margaret Mary starts writing a journal, starts telling her fellow sisters about this. St. Claude begins preaching and writing about the Sacred Heart himself. Really, any artwork we see on the Sacred Heart is going to be very keyed in to these writings. A few brief lines from the journal of Margaret Mary. She writes, I could plainly see his heart pierced and bleeding, yet there were flames coming from it and a crown of thorns around it. Just a pause there. This is the risen Lord, his heart on fire with love for us. And yes, this is a heart that is wounded by the cross, by the soldier's lance piercing his heart. And yet this is the glorified heart of Jesus, sharing his life and love with us.
0: Yeah, beautiful. Really, really beautiful. My guest today, Father Joe Laramie. I need to take a break, Father, so just hold the thought, okay? When we come back, we'll pick it up, and we can talk more. Stay with me.
13: 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It is sacred in the eyes of God, and it should be sacred in the eyes of man, too. And we have to pick up the torch and fight for that every single day.
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0: Hey, thanks for joining me today. It is the month of the Sacred Heart. I really want to get you plugged into something I think that can really enrich your spiritual life. You know, my love, my deep devotion, I've always had a tremendous love of Our Lady and the Rosary. I've prayed it my entire life. First thing I did this morning when I woke up, right? And then, of course, the Chaplet of Divine Mercy. I get to pray that every afternoon with you. And when I discovered the chaplet and fell deeply in love with this devotion and prayer, I soon realized there was a great parallel to the Sacred Heart devotion. And it was almost like the Lord gave this devotion to St. Margaret Mary Alacoque. And then, you know, for some reason, maybe the world did not respond the way the Lord truly wanted. And He gave us such beautiful treasures, images. He talked about, you know, promises, a whole litany of things. Just see these parallels between the two devotions. And again, He came with the Divine Mercy devotion. Father, in fact, I'm joined right now, and I should welcome Father Joe Laramie back. He's an expert on this devotion. And if you've got a question, you want to join us, feel free to dial in. But Father, the devotion and Divine Mercy, give me your connection between these two things, because I mean, the Lord has made special requests. He wants First Friday devotion here. He wants enthronement. He wants the image enthroned in the home. He made promises to St. Faustina about the Divine Mercy image, this theme of trust. I mean, there's a lot of these different parallels in both of these devotions. What's the next call to action for people? And give me your thoughts on the response to the Sacred Heart devotion and even now the parallel to that of the Divine Mercy.
10: Absolutely. Very close connection between those two great devotions, Divine Mercy and the Sacred Heart. Of course, there's only one Jesus. He pours out His life and love for us. In fact, the reading for Mass on Divine Mercy Sunday is typically the St. Thomas passage from the Gospels, the risen Jesus appearing to Thomas, showing him His Sacred Heart. So, in a sense, the Church even drawing on those same scripture passages. you know, simply the divine mercy, more focus on mercy, Sacred Heart, more focus on love. But in God, those are so closely united, right? His love poured out, his mercy poured out. For folks wanting to get into this devotion or saying, hey, I'm kind of curious, I'd like to, you know, dive into this, some little things you can start with. First Fridays. So many parishes, at Mass on First Friday, the priest is permitted to use special prayers in honor of the Sacred Heart on a First Friday. Folks may wish to do some simple prayers or devotions on their own. Could be things at home, things with your family. Could be simply praying about some of these scripture passages on the heart of Jesus. Again, that passage from John's Gospel, the risen Lord appears to St. Thomas, showing him his heart. Well, to in prayer, simply ask Jesus to encounter his heart, to ask to have our own hearts renewed by his love and mercy. Other things we can do, a simple morning offering prayer. My good buddy, Father Phil Hurley, a Jesuit who's the National Director of the Apostleship of Prayer, he happily promotes this simple way to start our day. Prayer starts off like this. O Jesus, through the Immaculate Heart of Mary, I offer you my prayers, works, joys, and sufferings of this day. I start every day with that prayer. It takes about 15 seconds. Wow. Simply placing our hearts next to the heart of Jesus. You know, in a way, these are little mustard seeds, right? Yeah. And the Lord can let them sprout and bloom and bear great fruit. More things you can do. Enthronement, putting an image of the heart of Jesus. Could be in your bedroom, your living room, in your office. Also, this is a great conversation starter, right? You might have friends asking, boy, hey, what is that? I really am drawn to that image.
0: That's really true. There's a lot going on there, Father. There's promises that are associated with this, and I don't know how you view those. I know the Lord promised for those who... those who have embraced this devotion, he attached some promises I love. I mean, he talked about peace coming to families, consolation in your suffering, right? Blessing upon the home where the image is honored. You talked about, having it enthroned. Mm-hmm. Mercy for sinners, fervor for lukewarm souls, and even refuge at the hour of death. One of the first nine Friday promises. He told St. Margaret Mary, Alacoque, that he says, I promise you in the excessive mercy of my heart that my all-powerful love will grant to all who receive communion on the first Fridays in nine consecutive months the grace of final repentance. That's a powerful promise. How are we to view those? And can you speak at all to some of the promises that the Lord gave to those who spread this devotion and who embrace it? And who live it.
10: Amen. So beautiful. And yes, for folks who are maybe not familiar, this tradition of going to Mass nine first Fridays in a row, so this would be over the course of 9 months, opening our hearts, receiving communion with a worthy heart. Now, also, this is just good Catholic practice, right? Deepening our devotion to the Eucharist, offering our hearts to the Lord in prayer. It also, a gentle word of encouragement to, our turbo Catholic moms, okay? Right. Turbo Catholic moms, I love you. And on occasion, I'll have a Catholic mom say, Father, I wanted to do this, but then I was in the hospital, so I couldn't go to Mass on a Friday. Like, okay, look, Jesus is all about mercy, okay? If you miss a Friday for good reason, like, just tack one on at the end, okay? You don't have to, like, start from scratch. He is a merciful lover of our hearts. And then these beautiful promises, yes, I will give them all the graces necessary in their state in life. Okay, me as a priest, the Lord's going to help me to live a faithful life. Parents, children, God's giving us that grace. I will bring peace to their homes. You can find all these promises on some different websites. Also, often enough, I think this is a slow burn, okay? Jesus can do miracles. We see those in the Gospels. I think more often it's a slow, steady growth of grace. You'll notice a transformation in your own heart that will then help to bring peace to the other hearts you encounter in your families, among your friends. Yes, these are promises. Yes, Jesus does miracles, but also he wants us to be patient, right? To stay faithful to Him in our life of prayer.
0: Yeah, I think it's great. Hey, I want to circle to the relevance of it today, too. I mean, I would encourage anyone listening. Look, we're broad brushing this. We're really just giving you some of the nuggets of this. Check out the 12 Promises. Learn more about the First Friday devotion and what the Lord asked us. Learn about the image and enthroning that in your home. Consecrate your family. Consecrate yourself to the Sacred Heart and watch the graces that are going to flow there. The Lord wanted this devotion. I have no doubt in my mind. That's why He's come and reiterated it again. And today our nation's bishops are going to be consecrating this great nation of ours to the Sacred Heart of Jesus. And that is just less than 2 weeks away now. And that means they're going to be placing the nation under the protection, the kingship, the mercy of our Lord, of Jesus. And when that happens, I think great things are going to follow. And Father, maybe you could speak to that. I mean, what motivated the bishops to do this? Why Sacred Heart devotion? And what do you expect?
10: So many of us look out and see a world that's divided politically, sometimes violently. Gosh, our own homes, we can experience that. I'm in a religious order and we love each other, but yeah, there can be some arguments over our own dinner tables. I think the bishop's saying so wisely, like, okay, what's going to unite us? The heart of Jesus, wherever we're at on the political spectrum. Even for those who might be somewhat distant from the church, I think this image can be so compelling. Yes, we love our teachings, the wisdom of the saints, but boy, the heart of Jesus, truly the center of our faith, the center of the body of Christ. And again, just these little ways we can engage that devotion and share in this great consecration.
0: Yeah, well, I love it. If people want to learn more about this, what's the best way to do that? I know that your prayer network has got a lot of stuff too. What's the best way to connect?
10: Absolutely. I'll point you to the U.S. Bishops website. So that's usccb.org. Right. They've got some great resources, prayers folks can do at home, also things that parishes may want to join in. I'm giving a talk at one of the Denver parishes on Corpus Christi Sunday to help folks prepare for this. So many ways to engage this devotion.
0: Well, keep up your really important work. I'm grateful for that. I'm assuming there's a connection between Sacred Heart devotion and Corpus Christi.
10: So closely, yes. There's only one Jesus. We see His heart pierced in the Gospels as He hangs upon the cross, outpours blood and water from His Sacred Heart. The saints see here an image of the sacraments of the church flowing from the heart of Jesus. The blood in the Eucharist, water in baptism. So that devotion to the Sacred Heart leads us into the Eucharist, which leads us into deeper devotion to His love. So a beautiful connection there.
0: See what I did there, Father? I gave a little bit of your talk away.
10: Love it.
0: A sneak peek, an early preview. Hey, I love it. Hey, thanks for being here. Great to talk with you. I'm really grateful to have you.
10: God bless. Thanks.
0: God bless you. That's Father Joseph Laramie. Say a prayer for him, and hopefully he'll say a prayer for us as well. Coming up, we're going to talk cancer and something that might really impact you and your family, especially if you have a loved one fighting it. But before we wrap it up here, on this topic. And again, I want to introduce you to something else. A couple weeks ago, I sat down and did a beautiful interview on the Sacred Heart of Jesus. And I thought I was going to do the nuts and bolts and we take you through the entire thing, kind of going through the secrets, or not the secrets, but the promises, like the promises of the Sacred Heart. The Lord gave 12 promises to Margaret Mary Alacoque. Is there division in your family? Is there a lot of anger? Is there infidelity? One of the promises that I will establish peace in your family. Another one of my favorite, is that the Lord says, I'll be a refuge, not only during your life, but also at the hour of death. That's the divine mercy promise. That's exactly the same thing that the Lord told St. Faustina. Same thing. The other promises, I'll bless every place in which the image of my Sacred Heart is exposed and honored. We saw the same thing in the Divine Mercy devotion as well. There's such parallels between these devotions. But one of the great promises here too is that if you are lukewarm, the Lord told her, lukewarm souls will become fervent. You want to be on fire for your faith. You want to love the Lord. You want to enjoy prayer. You want to see miracles happen in your life. Turn to this devotion. You know, the Lord also said, those who spread devotion shall have their names written in my heart. What did he say to St. Faustina? He said the same thing. Those who spread devotion to divine mercy, I'll protect like a mother her tender infant. And then in the next life, you will shine with a special brilliance. He promised protection over you during your life and at the hour of your death. So many different parallels. So this is a really powerful devotion, not only for you. So pick up the Sacred Heart, learn about it, learn about divine mercy. Be part of the great consecration. But if you really want to get plugged into something special, do this right now, okay? Take your cell phone out, okay? Grab your cell phone and go to your texting app and then text 914-914. That's the phone number, 914-914. And text my name, Drew, okay? 914-914. Go in the message field then, put my name, Drew. And I'll tell you what, I'm going to send you a beautiful video I had done. It's a 20-minute talk conversation I had here in the studio. It's on video. You can watch it or you can listen to it. On the Sacred Heart devotion. Not on the nuts and bolts and the promises, but really on why this devotion will transform you spiritually, why the Lord wants it. You know, you'll come to understand the spirituality of the heart of Jesus. But when you sign up, not only do you get that, but you're going to be part of my text group. And this is exclusive to only people who will sign, who will text, go 914-914 and text the word Drew. There are moments I wish I had more time on air to share thoughts or reflections or stories. I'm going to do a little bit more of that with us off air and maybe connect to you. Like when we have a novena to Divine Mercy, or there's some novena to St. Andrew, or there's something really important going on in the world, I can connect you directly that way. Maybe if I need prayer, I can ask you for that, you know? So I'd love to send you maybe a weekly inspiration or a monthly inspiration. I don't want to flame your phone, believe me. I'm not going to light it up. These are going to be very rare and in between, but if you join this text group, you'll get some communication from me in the days ahead, and maybe you'll discover, you know, the next pilgrimage that's coming up before anyone else, so you can get your seat, or you know, some important alert that's going on in the church that you need to know about. So, again, very simple to do. Simply text my name, put Drew in the message field, type 914-914 and join this group. It'd be great to have you as part of that special family. It really would be. Hey, when we come back, if you are battling cancer, you are not going to want to miss this conversation. When I was on pilgrimage, I bumped into a doctor there, and we would start talking about cancer, and he handed me a book. It's called Cancer is a Parasite. Subtitle, Kill It with the Safe Over-the-Counter Anti-Parasitic. I'll tell you what that is, and we'll look at the science behind it when we come back. So if you or a loved one is in the fight of your life with this, you might want to stay tuned. 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
5: With a look at the news from the Vatican and around the world, I'm Mary Graham with your weekend review from Relevant Radio News. An alleged car thief learned you need to watch out for French priests. Reverend Canon Jean-Baptiste Commons was in the church parking lot Monday morning when he heard someone yelling to stop a suspicious character running from the scene of an accident. He told Fox 2 Detroit he did not know if the suspect he had pinned to the ground had a gun.
2: He was resisting a lot, trying to run away, definitely, and so I had to unfortunately give him a few punches and hurt my hand a little bit.
5: He said once the police arrived, he tended to the victim.
2: Make sure, you know, if she needed the anointing of the saints or you know, a blessing or something.
5: The 18-year-old suspect is accused of stealing a car before crashing it outside St. Joseph's Shrine. As the Spurs continue in the NBA playoffs, they have a squad of Holy Sisters on their side. Michael Kastner reports.
18: San Antonio's Salesian Sisters of St. John Bosco have been praying at courtside at Spurs games for the team's success. They've gone viral and have become widely known as the Spurs Sisters. Prior to Game 7 against the Thunder, the Sisters received offers to fly to Oklahoma City for the matchup, but they chose to stay home and celebrate in San Antonio while continuing their mission, which is, in their words, to lead young people closer to Christ. I'm Michael Kastner.
3: Popolio says the late Archbishop Fulton J. Sheen was a light of faith, hope, and love who brought the gospel to millions over radio and television. Sheen, born in 1895 in Illinois, became a prominent Catholic voice during the 30s and 40s with his program, The Catholic Hour, on NBC Radio. In the 50s, Sheen made the transition to television with his Emmy-winning show, Life is Worth Living. Accepting the award, he thanked his writers, Matthew, Mark, Luke, and John. Sheen will be beatified this September. I'm Mary Graham for Relevant Radio News.
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30: First off, I'm here with good news today. There appear to be legitimate cures for a number of different types of cancer in the form of antiparasitic drugs, and my book is about fenbendazole in particular.
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0: Yeah, maybe some good news is in sight for you if you're in the fight for cancer. That was the voice of my next guest, Dr. William Soppel, on one drug that he thinks can actually help cure cancer. I know that sounds sensational. We're going to talk about it, but look, cancer is one of the most feared diseases in the world, and it is probably misunderstood. Again, I'm not a physician. You know, I want to explore this with somebody who has researched, studied, and written about this. I was on a trip. I was on that pilgrimage to both the Poland and the Czech Republic back in April, and I bumped into another doctor who came up to me, and he was telling me about this low-cost antiparasitic drug that's sitting on the shelf that has the potential to change the cancer conversation. And when I hear those things, you know, red flags go up. I'm like, oh, really? You know, honestly, it's a over-the-counter medication. If that was true, don't you think it'd be much more widely known? Well, we're going to explore what some might think is a controversial new theory that is really generating hope. There's a lot of really strong evidence. There's a lot of debate. There's a lot of questions. And there's a book. I was handed the book. It's called Cancer is a Parasite. And Jeff, if you're listening, I want to thank you for putting me into this. Cancer's, I think, one of the most defining battles of our modern life. I did some research right before the broadcast on the numbers. I often quote 1 in 3 Americans get cancer at some point in their life, right? According to the American Cancer Society, now listen to this, more than 2 million new cancer cases are expected to be diagnosed in the United States this year. 2 million. It's one of the leading causes of death in our country. And worldwide, you know, the numbers there are just staggering. Tens of millions of new cases are diagnosed every year. You know, the number that I actually tracked down was this. Current estimates say that 1 in 2 men will be diagnosed with cancer, and 1 in 3 women. So, you know, when I think about that, I think about sitting around the dinner table with family or with your friends, and the odds that somebody at that table is either going to face it or will, has faced it or will, is pretty high. And for decades, the primary weapon against cancer has been surgery or chemotherapy or radiation or maybe immunotherapy now. These treatments have saved countless lives. I'm not diminishing them at all. But survival rates for a lot of cancers have improved dramatically because of these treatments. But what if there is a different approach? Because, you know, if you've battled cancer, it's a financial burden that can be overwhelming. And when traditional options fail, many people begin to search for answers beyond conventional pathways. So that's why a book like Cancer is a Parasite is getting a lot of attention. I'm joined right now by the author, Dr. William Seppel, and it's great to have him here with us today. Doctor, thank you for being here. Good afternoon.
1: Thanks, Drew. Great introduction. You know, I think you set the stage perfectly that, you know, cancer is something that, you know, it, as you get older, you certainly, it's in the back of your mind. And as you see people around you developing cancer, you say, gee, when is it going to be my turn? Mm-hmm. And like you said, for men, it's, you know, every other person, it is their turn. And for women, every other third person. So it is an epidemic. I mean, it's really amazing that we've been putting so much effort and treasure into curing cancer. Yeah. And while we have, you know, some good treatments, they're not side effect free and they're expensive. And, you know, in the final analysis, if it's not caught soon enough, you end up dying.
0: Yeah.
1: So let me tell you a little bit about who I am. Sure. And how I get into this.
0: Please.
1: You know, I'm a PhD neuroscientist, which has nothing to do with cancer. I'm not an MD. You know, I'm not a physician of any type. I was thrown into this when my 83-year-old mother-in-law went into the hospital with a suspected bowel obstruction back in 2021. And in the course of doing her diagnostics, they found that she had metastatic breast cancer basically everywhere, in her bones, liver, lungs, and kidney. So she, at 83, you know, she didn't want to endure the horrors of chemotherapy. So she said, you know, I'll just go home to hospice. I've lived a good life. You know, she was so bad in the hospital. This happened in Florida, that she was given last rites because they weren't sure she would make the 2-mile trip home from the hospital. So it kind of sets the stage of how bad she was.
0: Wow.
1: Luckily I had been reading a different article online about something totally different. Mm-hmm. And I don't know if it was a stroke of lightning or divine inspiration. There was a comment there that said, look at fenbendazole. It cured my prostate cancer. And it's not unlike, you know, the veterinarian that you met on the plane, mm-hmm, telling you, you know, this is pretty compelling. You should take a look at it. And that's what happened. That's what got me into this. So I saw the word fenbendazole, which is a veterinary antiparasitic. So it kills worms and dogs and cats. And, you know, I thought, yeah, right, you know. So I started to look at the science behind it and was like, wow, you know, this is pretty compelling. How come nobody else seems to be writing about this? So anyway, I went down to the local tractor supply and got a packet of it. You can just buy it over the counter. I took it for 3 days. It didn't kill me. I sent packets down to my wife who was with my, I live in Vermont. To my wife who was with her mother in Florida. My wife took it, 50% genetic match, no side effects, no nothing. We didn't want to make a sick woman sicker. So I contacted my in-laws and kind of made a proposal. You know, why don't we see if your mother wants to try self-treating her cancer with fenbendazole. You know, it looks like the mechanism is pretty effective or pretty convincing. You know, cancer cells and parasite cells share the same common vulnerability in their microtubule system, which is how fenbendazole works. And that's why I call the book Cancer is a Parasite, because the elephant in the room is that an antiparasitic kills both of them. But it goes much, much deeper than that. But that was kind of like the hook. So anyway, to make a long story short, her husband started mixing fenbendazole into her daily yogurt. And, you know, after a couple of weeks, she started to look better, feel better. Her appetite returned. energy returned. After 2 or 3 weeks, she fired hospice. And after about a month, she went back to her oncologist who had, you know, was surprised to see her back because he only gave her a couple weeks to live. So they did some new diagnostic testing, and her blood tumor markers were in half from when she left the hospital. And the only thing that she was doing that would possibly account for that, you know, other than spontaneous recovery, was fenbendazole. So she continued on fenben for the next 4 or 5 months, and by the 6th month, she was completely healed. You know, no evidence of disease, either from blood tumor markers or from imaging. So it was a complete and total response with no side effects.
0: I'm sorry, no, I don't mean to step in here, but I'm curious about the timeline. And again, on a scale of 1 to 10, how bad was she, and how quickly was that cancer defeated?
1: Well, like I said, she got last rites in the hospital.
0: Wow.
1: So it was.
0: I didn't think she was going to make it at all.
1: Yeah, so it was pretty bad.
0: That's a miracle. And, I mean, that's crazy.
1: Well, it actually is, and because after about 2 to 3 weeks, she started to feel better. That's so bad. A lot of the cancer-killing effect occurs rapidly.
0: I guess the point I'm making is, I mean, it went from such an extreme case. Somebody else who's in the early stages, this may really be beneficial to them. And doctor, maybe you could talk about how it works. I mean, I know you argue in your book that cancer cells share important characteristics with parasites.
1: Right.
0: This particular medication is an antiparasitic. You know, it's a controversial idea. Maybe, I don't know. I don't know where the rest of science is. Has anybody ever looked at this? It has supporters who point to these laboratory studies and personal testimonies, yeah. But it also has critics who warn that, you know, we need large scale, you know, clinical trials, and we lack them right now. And that an extraordinary claim like this requires extraordinary evidence. So, how do you respond to that?
1: Science is all about. When you can only move forward if you break apart dogma and existing paradigms.
0: Mm-hmm.
1: So the cancer as a parasite theory is based on, you know, the simplistic observation that an antiparasitic drug kills parasites and it kills cancer cells, and the mechanisms are known, and it selectively kills them. So it picks them out of a crowd because they both types of organisms have a structural vulnerability in what's known as microtubules. And the microtubules are exactly what they sound like. It's a tube system that runs through the cell that allows it to take in nutrients and expel waste products and to divide as well. So what happens is the fenbendazole binds to that selectively, only to the cancer cells, not healthy cells, and kills them. So it picks them out of a crowd and kills them. And that's why there's no side effects, is because it only attacks the cancer cell. And it doesn't, you know, it's for most solid tumor cancers, which is, you know, most of the cancers, breast cancer, prostate, lung, most of the brain cancers, bone cancer, kidney cancer, liver cancer. You know, anyway, if it's a solid tumor cancer, fenbendazole has been shown to be effective, at least at the preclinical stage. And what that means is in the animal model. And animal models are not, you know, of course, you say, well, we don't have the human clinical trials. Something like fenbendazole, that is pennies per dose, nobody is ever going to study it because what's the payoff? You're not going to be able to patent it and to sell it. So we're kind of on our own. And so the people who are self-treating were just like my mother-in-law. My mother-in-law was a pure case because she didn't want any traditional treatment at all. So she went right to fenbendazole. Wow. So let me tell you a little bit about how I expanded this. So seeing her experience, it was mind-boggling. I mean, I'm the most skeptical person you're going to meet. So for me to be on here talking about, you know, there's a legitimate cure for cancer. Yep. I saw this with my own eyes, and I've seen it hundreds of times now. But I'm pretty sure it's a legitimate thing. You know, you always have to have an open mind that there could be a third factor that you're not accounting for. But in the book, it's pretty, I as a function of doing the research, I kind of convinced myself that Fenben's the real deal. But anyway, the word spread of my mother-in-law, and people kind of wanted to know, well, how did she do it? So in 2022, late 2022, my wife and I were getting calls all the time. Can you tell us about how she did it? So we could see that, you know, this is gonna end badly because we're on the phone all the time. First it was relatives, then it was friends of relatives, then it was friends of friends. So what I decided to do is to publish her case report on Substack, which is a pretty popular platform.

0: brought a lot of people out of the woodwork who had already self-treated and cured their own cancers with Fen-Ben. So they wanted to tell their story. And then it also motivated people who were in the, you know, in the throes of treatment failure to try Fen-Ben. So it sort of snowballed, where there were, you know, dozens of people who I was actively dealing with telling me how they were self-treating their cancer with Fen-Ben. So I had this wealth of case report material, and I started to publish that. And that just fed on itself. So, you know, the Substack that I manage has worldwide about 3 million subscribers, which is huge. So it's a worldwide phenomenon. And what's interesting is most of the people, the case reports in the Substack, had given traditional chemotherapy a chance. And basically they you can only go through so much chemotherapy and radiation. And then you're more or less told to, didn't work for you, get your affairs in order. That's when most of the people in my case report started Fen-Ben. So they were, they were essentially goners, and this was a Hail Mary pass for them. And it worked. So, you know, obviously when you save your own life, you are, you know, you want to tell everybody what you did. And that's what the Substack is all about. And ultimately, that's what the book is all about. Yeah. But I think that, you know, the real miracle in this is how simple it is. So biology tends to retain form and function. Mm-hmm. So parasites have been around for millions of years. And we have effective drugs that target and treat them. But we don't. They're tough to completely eradicate, just like cancer. So the mechanisms that parasites use to evade detection, to multiply, and to develop resistance to the drugs that we use to kill them are exactly the strategies that cancer cells use. And the point of the book is we have a ready-made model system to study new cancer drugs in the form of parasites. Wow. So if it kills parasites, it's going to kill cancer, and vice versa. I mean, all anti-cancer drugs kill parasites.
1: Oh, yeah.
0: So kind of have that one-to-one correspondence.
1: My guest today is Dr. William Supple. Doctor, hold the thought. When we come back, we'll pick it up. We can talk more. I also want to open the phones. I know there's probably a lot of people who've got questions for you. If you want to join the conversation, the number to get in, 888-914-9149. You may want to call now because I know the phone lines will fill up and it'll be difficult to get in. But 888-914-9149. We're talking about cancer, a lot of different treatments that are out there. And you may have a loved one going through chemo or radiation or immunotherapy or whatever treatment you're on. Dr. William Supple is a researcher. He wrote the book, Cancer is a Parasite. He studied this, shared a compelling story from a woman on her deathbed who found just a miraculous recovery. When we come back, we can also talk about what types of cancers appeared most responsive in the reports that you reviewed, and we'll take some calls from around the country. So stay with us as we continue to explore cancer and possible cures. Stay with me.
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8: Doctor, my eyes have seen the years and the slow parade of
6: fear. Well, welcome back. If you have ever wondered whether some of the biggest breakthroughs in medicine might come from the most unexpected places, you're going to find this conversation absolutely fascinating. My guest today is Dr. William Supple. He's the author of a book called Cancer is a Parasite. It's a book that explores the possibility that an anti-parasitic drug known as fenbendazole may hold clues in the fight against cancer. And we're exploring the science, the controversy, and really the hope behind it. It's a great book. And Jeff, I want to thank you. There's a gentleman who I just travel with. And Jeff, I'll keep your last name in private, but thank you for putting this on my radar. This could be a game changer for some people. You know, when you get that devastating diagnosis, you have stage 4 cancer, 3, 2, whatever it might be, you look for every possible, you know, treatment that may work best for you and for your type of cancer. And, you know, I was thinking that, you know, if you look at history, you go back throughout medical history, discoveries have often emerged from very unexpected places. I mean, penicillin, that came from mold, right? Aspirin, and I often marvel at aspirin. It traces its roots all the way back to tree bark. And some of today's cancer drugs, they originated from plants and natural compounds. And the history of medicine is filled with these types of surprises. So these great discoveries often happen when someone's willing to ask questions that other people are reluctant to ask. And you have to have an open mind. Of course, you need rigorous evidence, of course. That's what we're doing today. We're looking at a new theory, and we're seeing some very compelling evidence of lives that have been impacted by it. Again, the book, if you want to check it out, Cancer the Parasite, Kill It with Safe Over-the-Counter Antiparasitic Fenbendazole, written by Dr. William Supple. He's a PhD. Doc, let's go right to the phones, and we can get a couple quick calls. There's some great questions here. I want to start first with Scott, who is in Chicago. And Scott, good afternoon. I appreciate you taking time to join us.
9: Thanks, Drew. I appreciate it. Doctor, this is absolutely fascinating. I'm wondering, is it advisable in any way or useful to take this as a preventative measure? Thank God I've never been diagnosed with cancer, but if I have it and don't know, yep. I'm wondering if I were to take this, would it take care of something that I'm not aware of?
6: That's a great question. Oh, my gosh. The gentleman I was traveling with didn't have cancer, but he was taking it preventatively. Doctor, what do you say? That's a great question.
10: Well, it's a great question because there's no real good answer to it. So on the one hand, you know, Scott's rationale and the rationale of many people is, you know, I want to nip something in the bud before it becomes a problem. The old an ounce of prevention is worth a pound of cure. But if you have the pound of cure readily available, you don't necessarily need to be focused on prevention in an aggressive manner that way. So I'm kind of dancing around this idea, but the number one question that I get on my Substack is, does this prevent cancer? And the problem is, it's hard to prove a negative, but nature actually ran an experiment for us. It's called an experiment in nature. And this is going to blow your mind. Around the world, there's 123 nations that have mass deworming programs using antiparasitics like fenbendazole. And there's 62 that don't, 62 nations that don't do those programs. Deworming nations are nations like India, Mexico, Nigeria, Argentina, Turkey. You know, they have wildly different genetics, diets, environments, and cultures, but they share one thing, public antiparasitic use. The government gives the population antiparasitic drugs. So back to does it prevent cancer? The result is the cancer incidence in these nations that deworm the population is roughly half of ours. In the U.S., the cancer incidence rate each year is about 300 per 100,000. And in India, it's about 97. So you have these, you know, it usually is the poorer countries, the developing countries that are using the deworming, but they have half the cancer that the wealthy Western countries that don't deworm the population have. And it's not that we aren't infested with parasites. In the 2015-2016 time period, the CDC issued a scathing series of papers saying that, oh, wait a minute, we're whistling through the graveyard in the U.S. Parasitic infections are epidemic. The CDC estimates that up to 60 million people in the U.S. alone are infested with a parasite that you get from cats called Toxoplasma gondii. So, and there's a host of others that we're infested with. If you have a pet, you're infested. We deworm our pets 3 or 6 months out of the year. We get the same parasites that they get. You know, a pet is a parasite delivery vehicle. If you eat organic produce, or if you eat produce at all, it's grown in the dirt, which is, you know, fertilized with, you know, the manure. If you eat sushi, you're infested. We are crawling with parasites, but we don't treat them because the infections tend to stay subclinical, subthreshold, and we don't really, you know, they're not affecting us in a dramatic way. So the way that doctors nowadays treat parasites is no news, no worry. So if bugs aren't coming out of you, they're not going to treat them. It's only when there's a problem. So there's no preventative treatment for parasites in the Western world, even though we're infested. So you kind of have to be a little suspicious. Is the epidemiological data that I pointed out before, that signal is so powerful. You can just, it's from WHO data. It's out there. It's so glaring that an epidemiologist should have pointed this out a long time ago. It shouldn't take somebody who is a non-epidemiologist, me, to point this out. The signal is so powerful, 2 to 1. In some places, like in Australia, it's up to 400 per 100,000. And in places like Niger, it's like 79 per 100,000. So you have this wild swing in cancer incidence that is, in my mind, the only explanation is the population-wide use of antiparasitic drugs like benbendazole.
5: Scott, thank you very much for calling. It's such a great question. Doctor, any side effects to this?
10: No. So if countries around the world are giving these drugs to children, so in India they actually have 2 days, February 10th and August 10th. It's the National Deworming Days. Wow. Hallmark probably makes a card for it. So it's a thing, you know. Okay. The entire country gets dewormed.
5: So
10: if there were side effects, there would be, you know, they wouldn't be using the anti-parasitic drugs like Fenben and albendazole and mebendazole. Maybe among the safest drugs based on how many doses are administered.
5: A lot of people know how to spell the drug. So it's Fenbendazole. And once again, Fenbendazole. Fenbendazole. There's a physician friend that is listening to the program, Dr. Robert Tabali. He's an infectious disease doc who contributes to the show frequently. And he's tried to get through. And doctor, try now. You might be able to sneak in. I was trying to free a line up for you. Lines are pretty busy, but he says several of his patients, he says, I see for other reasons have experienced dramatic improvement by taking Fenben. He says, I would recommend anyone with cancer to try it. He says, I wish I knew some years ago. He had a woman that we both knew who battled pancreatic cancer. He says, chronic inflammation from infection or parasite worms can lead to cancer over time. However, this is most likely due to a mechanism of action, not killing parasites, I believe. Cats are a parasite delivery vehicle. Do you want to comment on his comment?
10: Yeah. So the low-grade chronic parasitic infection is a risk factor for cancer. So the number one cause of cancer is inflammation. That's a fact. So if you have chronic inflammation caused by untreated subthreshold parasitic infections, that is a risk factor for cancer. We should be treating the population for that reason alone, prophylactically treating with anti-parasitic drugs.
5: That's fascinating.
10: And if you are currently a cancer victim and you're being treated, it's not a binary choice. You don't have to do one or the other. You can do both. So you can do traditional treatment under your doctor's care, but you can also self-treat using fenbendazole, and there's a number of other anti-parasitics as well that are effective. That you read the protocols on the Substack. There's other sources of information of what to do. It's very simple. You buy fenbendazole on Amazon. I mean, you can't make this up.
5: Wow.
10: It's readily available. You can buy it in like a 100-gram bottle. Yeah. It's so cheap. There's no, there's no incentive to counterfeit it.
5: Yeah, right.
10: Doctor, let me interrupt.
5: There's a ton of phone calls. I want to get to them because we're going to run out of time in the show here, and I want to make sure that the time we have left together, we can get as many calls on to answer their questions. Before we do, you said, okay, it's easily over-the-counter drug to pick up. What do mainstream oncologists say about your theory? What do they say about this? And why, if it's so efficacious, I would have thought this word would have gotten out earlier.
10: Yeah, I mean, that's another question that I get is, how if this is so great, how come my doctor doesn't know about it?
5: Right.
10: Well, he's been, it's been suppressed. And your doctor is part of the population that it's been suppressed to. So what I found is, in the course of doing my research, is I think a lot of people have like this instinctual feeling that, there's a cure for cancer, but they suppress it. Well, what I found was back in 1976, pharma found out that antiparasitics, including fenbendazole, killed cancer. And it killed them in ways that we've just rediscovered recently. So, and they actually named it oncodazole, O-N-C-O-dazole. So onco is the root word for oncology, meaning tumor. So the scientists who discovered it, this was in Belgium, got so excited that they named it for what it did, oncodazole. And it was summarily suppressed. And I proved this in the book using the published scientific record.
5: Right.
10: So the reason why your doctor doesn't know about fenbendazole is just like today, how you don't know about it. Right. It's been suppressed and hidden from them.
5: All right, Phil's in Tracy, California. Let me move along, Doc, just because we got a ton of people want to hear from you. Phil, good afternoon.
11: Hi, Drew. How are you?
5: I'm well, thanks. I hope you're doing okay.
11: Well, I'm doing terrific. This is a conversation that I am excited about, so hopefully I won't screw this up. But I have two questions. I have Parkinson's, and I have heard ivermectin and benbendazole can help. And the second question, has the doctor ever heard of a Dr. William Makis out of Canada? He was the one that I heard this. In fact, back in February of last year, he actually wrote me out a protocol. But again, when I took it to my physicians, they pretty much discounted it, and I've never acted upon it.
10: Mm-hmm. Yeah. Mm-hmm. Yeah. So Dr. Makis is, he's an oncologist who actually treats terminal cancer patients with fenbendazole and ivermectin and mebendazole. And he actually is the main author of the definitive peer-reviewed scientific paper on fenbendazole, which were actually three of my case reports, including my mother-in-law. So that paper in 2025 was published in Clinical Case Reports and Case Reports in Oncology. And Makis wrote it in January of 2026. It was summarily retracted, not because the science was bad or the conclusions were wrong, but because Makis didn't disclose that he treated people with fenbendazole. Right. So think about that. He's treating people with an over-the-counter, cheap, inexpensive drug, and they call that a financial conflict of interest. So the paper has been retracted, but it's still available. It doesn't change the science. So Makis is a good guy, in my opinion. But your doctor is bound by standard of care rules. So they can't really go off the reservation and experiment on you. But you can experiment and self-treat on yourself under the right to try law that President Trump got passed. So you can get... there's a human form of fenbendazole called mebendazole, mebendazole. Of course, it costs 60 times more than fenbendazole, but it's the same stuff. And actually, fenbendazole, in my opinion, is the better anti-cancer drug. So,
5: And again, I'll just put a quick disclaimer. Relevant Radio is not endorsing this. We're exploring a new book that's out called Cancer is a Parasite by Dr. William Supple. He's a PhD. He's a retired neuroscientist who shared a compelling story of what was almost a miraculous cure with this. And the drug is having an unbelievable results. So I'm going to take a short pause. When we come back, I know you're on hold. I can see my phones here that are pretty full. I'm going to do my best to go back to the phones to pick you up. There's questions online from ivermectin to different types of cancers, doctor, and so much more. So when we come back, we'll dive back into the phones. Stay with me. Our conversation continues right after this.
12: With new chemical abortions, less surgical abortions, the dynamic in the abortion industry is changing. So where the pro-life movement is going to have to go is getting out and being the church and putting forward a good witness, really reaching the heart of the people.
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14: Hello, this is Archbishop Thomas Winski of the Archdiocese of Miami, Florida. 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
6: Joining me, if you are just tuning into the conversation, or maybe you've been listening and you missed part of it, or you want to share it with someone else, let me give you just a quick tidbit. Nick will have the show online probably in about 30, maybe 40 minutes after we sign off the air here. And you can download this podcast and share it with someone else, okay? Somebody who needs to hear it or maybe listen to it again to make sure you heard what you heard, at least what you think you heard, okay? We're talking about a new book that's out, Cancer is a Parasite. And my guest is Dr. William Supple Jr. He's a PhD. He's a retired neuroscientist. And this is a fascinating exploration of cancer. And it's generating a lot of attention. And because he's presenting this provocative theory that really challenges the way that a lot of people think about cancer, he argues that cancer cells share these important characteristics with parasites, and that an anti-parasitic medication called fenbendazole might offer promising results. The idea is controversial. As I said, it has supporters. It also has critics. And that's why I say do your due diligence. Relevant Radio is not endorsing it in any way, but we are exploring it together. And I always try to give you a look at life you're not going to find anywhere else. And the book is online. I guess you can find it wherever you get your books. Cancer is a Parasite is the title of it. Last name is Supple, S-U-P-P-L-E. Let's go back to the phones, Doc. We will take a couple quick calls. We'll start with Barbara in Detroit area in Michigan. Hi, Barbara.
19: Hi, thanks for taking my call, Drew. I love your station. I listen to it all the time.
6: Thank you. So how can we help you, Barbara?
19: Thank you. I have a question. My sister has multiple myeloma. She was diagnosed in her mid-40s, about 5 years ago. We don't have a history of that in our family. Would that, the medication that you're discussing today, would that be something that might be an option for her and her condition?
10: No, actually, the science suggests that ivermectin would be the better antiparasitic for that. But actually, with multiple myeloma, depending on when it's found, its standard of care treatments are pretty impressive. So, you know, I'm not encouraging people to do one or the other. I'm encouraging people to do both. And my mother-in-law was a rare case where she was, you know, older and did not want to endure chemotherapy, so she just went to Fenben. But most of the people who are in my case reports gave traditional standard of care chemo and radiation a chance. It failed, and then they went to Fenben, and that's what saved them. But there could be an interaction between the leftover effects of the standard of care treatments and Fenben, and there is substantial science out there showing that fenbendazole and ivermectin potentiate the effects of standard of care treatments.
5: Let's talk about ivermectin for just a moment, doctor, too, if you can, because I know it was huge with COVID. What do we know about ivermectin? Rocco in Norwalk, Connecticut, I think, has a question regarding that as well. Rocco, good afternoon.
20: Hi, thank you for taking my call. Yeah, I just wanted to know if fenbendazole doesn't work for some reason, should we try other antiparasitics like ivermectin? Also, I thank you for telling us that you could buy it on Amazon. What dosage should you start with, and twice a day, three times a day?
5: And does it differ if you are battling cancer or trying to use this for preventative means?
10: Yeah. So the honest answer is we don't know. So there's no clinical trials, there's no parametric research out there in humans saying, you know, you take this dose three times a day, or you take this dose once a day. We just don't have that because of the way the clinical trials are funded and conducted. So we need health and human services, and the higher ups in the new administration know about this book. My publisher actually publishes Bobby Kennedy's books as well. So he is the common thread. So I'm hoping that as a result of this book, and I'm not the only one who's out here talking about these revolutionary cancer treatments that have been around forever. There's a lot of people out there talking about them. So I hope to see some action at the government level soon. And, you know, you had mentioned a couple times that there's critics.
5: Yeah.
10: Well, you have to look at who are the critics. The critics are people who are trying to protect the status quo. So the science is sound. There's no side effects. It's inexpensive. It's the perfect cancer cure. What we need now is the political will to actually apply these things and save people's lives. Yeah. And quite frankly, I should not be the one doing this.
5: Yeah. All right. I'm grateful you are, though. It's an interesting conversation. Maureen is in Reading, Pennsylvania. She tried fenbendazole with her husband. I think he had stage 4 bladder cancer. Maureen, good afternoon. Welcome.
21: Good afternoon, Drew, and thank you for taking my call. I heard this when I was driving in my car. I'm home now, but I'm not denying that this may work for some people, mm-hmm. but in my husband's particular case, he had bladder cancer, which he had been fighting for 4 years. And when he went on hospice, someone approached us about using this protocol,
5: yeah.
21: and his daughter is a nurse, and she figured out exactly what doses we should take based on the research that she was able to do, and she's really good about doing that. And my own thought is maybe by the time he started it, it was too late. I don't know. He went on hospice, it had metastasized to everywhere, to his stomach, to his colon, so I just wanted to share that I was hoping for a miracle. I personally didn't get it, but I hope other people do.
5: Maureen, right. I'm really sorry to lose somebody like that. That's a tough loss. And Doc, she raises a really good question. I mean, again, similar situation to your mother-in-law on hospice. It doesn't look like there's much life. It did not work for her husband. Have better efficacy with certain types of cancers, or if the cancer's too foregone? I mean, maybe you can address that issue with her.
10: Yeah, well, again, I'm sorry to hear that. That's sad and tragic. My suggestion would be, and again, I don't know the case other than what she just said, but usually once the stomach is involved, you run into absorption issues. So there's been a number of pancreatic cancer cases that, you know, apparently have failed. But when you actually take a look at it, as a result of the surgery, the mechanism to actually absorb, to digest and absorb the fenbendazole was disrupted. So you kind of disrupted the process. But I'm not claiming that it works in all instances, in all situations.
5: Yep.
10: One thing, I want to go back to something that Scott had asked about prevention,
5: yes.
10: Because I was a little evasive on that. for the, if you're worried about cancer, the best thing that you can do to prevent cancer is to make sure that your vitamin D level is optimal. Most people, vitamin D, optimal levels of vitamin D have your, make your immune system function optimally so that you don't get smoldering inflammation. And most people are dramatically underdosed in vitamin D, you know, especially in, if you live in the north, you can't make it substantial time of the year with your skin, so you have to supplement. So the best way to prevent cancer is to take between 5,000 and 8,000 international units of vitamin D3 per day. And the wheels are turning at HHS regarding new vitamin D recommendations. So I just wanted to give you that answer Scott's question that rather than taking Fenben to prevent cancer, taking vitamin D to optimize your immune function is a more well-rounded and efficacious way to do that.
5: All right. Alicia is in Dayton, Ohio. Hi, Alicia.
0: Hello. Yes, thank you for having this program, for one. It takes a lot of courage to do this. Thanks. And my question is, I was diagnosed with a cancerous form of HPV a few years back. And I, you know, was told by the gynecologist, basically, you just keep testing. And with the cancerous lesions, you know, their procedure is just do surgery, cut up your cervix, or later do a hysterectomy. And I, you know, didn't want anything like that. So I started doing my own research, looking into, you know, other alternatives, found Fenben and cancer. Also, ivermectin, which I was familiar with because of COVID. And, you know, it's antiviral. And so I started taking the Fenben and the ivermectin. And for years, I was HPV positive. And then within 1 month of taking Fenben and ivermectin, when I went back for my checkup, I'm HPV negative. The virus is gone.
5: Wow.
0: The only thing is I still do have some precancerous lesions on the cervix. And I was just wondering if the Fenben, ivermectin, how that would work with precancerous lesions, you know, keep taking it, don't take it, or what, because HPV and cervical cancer, mm-hmm. like the number one leading, you know, disease in women. And it seems like it's so preventable then instead of all these uncalled for maybe surgeries and just cutting up our body parts.
10: Right. Well, that's a great question. I'm glad that, you know, you're HPV negative now, which is a miracle in and of itself. If you think about it, the, how's your vitamin D level? Are you replete with vitamin D?
0: It is. I just had my blood. I do go to a, which I would tell people too. I go to a functional doctor, functional medicine doctor, and she did check my D. My D's are not bad. She wanted them to be a little bit higher, but they were not bad because I do take D every day with zinc as well, but I wasn't taking enough. So she told me to increase it.
10: Okay. Right. Yeah, because there may be an interaction between fenbendazole and vitamin D, depending on your vitamin D level. And that's just still on the bench, but it's kind of a exciting development that a lot of the people, my case reports, I'm talking about a third variable that may be important. So a lot of the case report people were also taking high dose vitamin D who had dramatic effects. And that may be part of what's happening with you, you know, to eradicate the HPV virus. But regarding the non-cancerous lesions, so I personally get squamous cell skin cancers on my face because I'm in the sun a lot. What I do is I just put topical fenbendazole on it. Mm-hmm. You can buy it on Amazon. It comes in a little tube. That's you put it on. It'll dry up, turn red, flake off, and it's gone. So you don't really need to go and have Mohs surgery anymore. So it works for all types of topical things. And there's a couple of case reports in the book for other types of non-malignant cancers, including benign prostate hyperplasia and desmoid tumors. And it's just, if the mechanism is parasitic in nature, then Ben's going to kill it.
5: Well, my guest today is Dr. William Supple. He wrote a book called Cancer is a Parasite. As I said, he's a retired neuroscientist, and he saw the fruit of this in his own family, with his mother-in-law, and has written a really great book. You can find that online, too, if you want to. Doctor, I have about a minute left. My apologies to everybody who could not get on. By the way, this podcast will be up, so download it and share it with others. Listen to it. We can explore it again at a future time on the air. But let me give you final thoughts. You've got about a minute.
10: Yeah, so I'm sure a burning question is, how come standard chemotherapy doesn't work, whereas Fenben does? Standard chemotherapy is actually, a lot of it is a knockoff of Fenben from 1976. They both attack the microtubules. The problem with standard chemotherapy, these are the taxanes and zinc alkaloids, is they only have one mechanism. I call them one-trick ponies. The cancer adapts and escapes and ends up killing the person. Fenben has 11 simultaneous mechanisms to kill the cancer cell. So it blocks its energy, halts its replication, cuts off blood supply, disables defensive drug efflux pumps, induces suicide in the cell, and it changes the tumor microenvironment from a cancer. Go ahead.
5: No, Doctor, I got to leave it there. My deepest apologies. I am out of time for the day. I really am. If you want to learn more, they said download the podcast. We'll have all the info on our show page as well. My gratitude to Dr. William Supple. Check out his book, Cancer's a Parasite. Until we talk again, I'll say a prayer for you. Please say one for me. Have a great day.
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22: 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In the Missal, it's liturgical year A, cycle 2. Sunday is a day to pray the glorious mysteries of the Rosary, and today is the solemnity of the body and blood of Christ. We celebrate God's providential care for us in the gift of the Eucharist. The scripture readings today are so familiar, it's easy to let them pass through our ears and never direct them to our mind and heart. Each day we offer Jesus' sacrifice for us to the Father once again, and eat his body and drink his blood as food for our day's journey. Each time we celebrate the Eucharist, Jesus gives himself completely to us. As we stay close to him, our lives become so entwined with his life that his thoughts, his desires, his attitudes become ours. More and more, Jesus lives in us. Let's offer this day to the Lord. Come, Holy Spirit, inflame our hearts with the longings of Christ's Sacred Heart, so that we might truly offer our persons and works in union with him for the salvation of the world. Jesus, through the Immaculate Heart of Mary, we consecrate ourselves to your Sacred Heart, and we offer ourselves with you to the Father in your holy sacrifice of the Mass, with our prayer, works, sufferings, and joys of this day, in reparation for our sins, and that your kingdom come. We especially pray for the church throughout the world, for the Holy Father and his intentions, for the evangelization and conversion of the whole world, for our bishop and his intentions, for our parish, and for our families and their needs. Listen to us, O Lord, through Christ your Son. Amen. And we join Pope Leo XIV in praying that sports be an instrument of peace, encounter, and dialogue among cultures and nations, and that they promote values such as respect, solidarity, and personal growth. 10 Minutes with Jesus is a guided meditation on the gospel of the day prepared by a Catholic priest. Here's today's 10 Minutes with Jesus.
2: My Lord and my God, I firmly believe that you are here, that you see me, that you hear me. I adore you with profound reverence. I ask you for pardon for my sins and for the grace to make this time of prayer fruitful. My Immaculate Mother, St. Joseph, my Father and Lord, my guardian angel, intercede for me. Seeking your prayers, Mother Mary, St. Joseph, my guardian angel, we enter this time of prayer on what is such a beautiful day of prayer for us as Catholic Christians, as disciples of Jesus, as lovers of the Word, and because we're lovers of the Word, lovers of the presence of you, Jesus, in the Eucharist. This day, Corpus Christi, Latin for the body of Christ, we celebrate today the reality, the real presence of you, my beloved, in the Eucharistic sacrament. Every time I go to a church where the tabernacle is full, every time I go to Holy Mass and I see the priest raise the Eucharist, every single time I receive the Eucharist in Holy Communion, this is an experience of the real presence of Jesus. This is how the church teaches. This is the phrase in kind of Catholic terminology, the real presence. What does this mean, real presence? We get two lovely feasts when it comes to the Eucharist. One is today, and in chronological terms, this is the second one of the year. The first, we remember just a few weeks ago, is at the Last Supper, the day on which we remember the institution of the Eucharist at the Last Supper. Jesus, when you gave us this gift of your body and blood, you gave us the gift of your death and resurrection in something I can see and literally taste, literally receive into myself. Thank you. Thank you for this. Our thanks are so small when it comes to such an immense gift. But on that day, we could say we were remembering the institution, the beginning, the day on which that sacrament was given, the giving of the sacrament. Today then, what's the difference? I'd like to suggest today gives us an opportunity to say, okay, so what is that then? The whatness, the, Thomas Aquinas would say, the quiddity. The quiddity is the thingness of a thing, the whatness of a thing. Okay, so what is this gift then? And the church has given us this phrase, real presence, to reflect on, to pray into. For me, the word in my own prayer on this lovely feast is the word definite. There's something about the Eucharist that's so definitely the case. It's so definitely true that I know Jesus, I know you're everywhere. I know that in ascending to the Father, you've sent the Holy Spirit, and the Spirit, so simple, has filled the whole world. I know that in rising from the dead, your physical humanity, as well as your divinity, are now everywhere. I know this to be true, and I believe it. But in the Eucharist, I have an opportunity to see that that is definitely the case. What do we mean? I guess it's something as simple as, you know, if you invite a friend to a party, or maybe something more personal, if you invite a friend to, maybe you're playing a concert or something maybe you're feeling a bit nervous about, or, you know, you really want your best friend there, you really want someone close to you there. You say, you're going to come? And the friend says, I will definitely be there. You know, even that word, gosh, as I say it out loud, I think, yeah, it's so powerful, isn't it? For someone to tell me they will definitely be there. Whatever else comes up, that's where I'll be that day. We all need friends like this. We all need people in our lives who will definitely turn up. I remember someone saying to me once, with the dawn of instant messaging, WhatsApp or texting, whatever we use, the ability to change plans is far greater than it ever was, really, before the dawn of WhatsApp. You know, if you said, I'll meet you by the clock tower, at 5 o'clock, then that's where you'll be. There's no ability to say, sorry, running a bit late, sorry, something else coming out, sorry, blah, blah, blah. No, that's the plan I've made. That's therefore the plan I'll keep. I'll be at the clock tower. Unless something dramatic happens. There's a definiteness about that. And definiteness is how we build relationship. Definite trust. Knowing the other will definitely be there. The word definite in English is linked to the word define, definition, definitely. All those words share the same root from the Latin root to mean, interestingly, to limit or to set boundaries. To define something is to say, okay, so this is what this word means and it doesn't mean these other things. When we define something, we limit what that thing is. But in limiting it, it also enables it to be fully itself. We see in the first pages of the scriptures, God defines the sea from the land, the first words of the book of Genesis. There are boundaries, there's limits put into the very fabric of creation. That as a human person, I and you praying with me, we are limited beings. I am this person and I'm not the other person. I'm sitting here, I'm standing here, I'm kneeling here, and I'm not over there. I'm limited. I'm limited in time, in space, in capacity. I need others. I am defined as myself. Definition enables relationship. Definiteness, let's say, which isn't really a word, but let's use it. Definiteness. We really appreciate this as humans. So how tender you were, Jesus, to give us a sacrament which we can say, you're definitely there. I know you're everywhere, but you're definitely there. When I come before the tabernacle, how wonderful it is that I can say, I know, because I can see with my eyes, that you have said, this is you. Your own words in the gospel today, Jesus. My flesh is true food. My blood is true drink. Maybe we can replace, forgive me, Jesus, but maybe we can replace the word true for definite here. My flesh is definite food. My blood is definite drink. Whoever feeds on my flesh and drinks my blood abides in me and I in him. We approach you with such confidence because you've said, Jesus, your own words, this is my body, speaking over the bread. This cup is the new covenant in my blood. The thisness of that, of those words of yours, enable me, they release me, they free me to see that in this sacramental reality, passed down through the centuries, through the two millennia since those words first spoken on your lips, dear Lord Jesus, still those words spoken at the mouth of the priest in our local parish, our school, our university chaplaincy, the place we go to Mass on a weekday, wherever, any place we encounter the Holy Mass, we're encountering the same definite reality. Jesus, you are here with me. You are there before my eyes. You are limited such that I can say this is the Eucharist, and right next to it, there is not the Eucharist. I believe you're everywhere, Jesus. I believe you're everywhere. I believe that in the Eucharist, you are as real as you are when I experience you in creation. You're the same God. You're no different there. However, you bless me by knowing how much I appreciate and desire definiteness. I could even say how much I appreciate limits. Help me to love you. So, as it were, limited in the Eucharist. Limited as in limited in space. And yet there, in what I receive, there are no limits. Wow, this is everything of you. Help me to love my limits. Help me to love that I am a limited human person. And when I love that, then I can be totally free to be who I am, who you've made me to be. With you in me, Jesus, this union is everything. I thank you for this beautiful feast day. I thank you for knowing me so well that you would know I need something like the gift of the Eucharist to be sure, to be sure that you're here with me. Help us to treasure this amazing gift. Mother, help us to do the same. I give you thanks, my God, for the good resolutions, affections, and inspirations that you have communicated to me in this meditation. I ask you for help to put them into effect. My Immaculate Mother, St. Joseph, my Father and Lord, my guardian angel, intercede for me.
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0: Tell those who are invited, behold, the meal is ready. Come to the marriage feast.
1: Tell those who are invited, behold, the meal is ready. Come to the marriage feast.
0: The Lord is my shepherd. There is nothing I shall want. Fresh and green are the pastures where he gives me repose. Near restful waters he leads me to revive my drooping spirit.
2: He guides me along the right path. He is true to his name. If I should walk in the valley of darkness, no evil would I fear. You are there with your crook and your staff. With these, you give me comfort.
0: You have prepared a banquet for me in the sight of my foes. My head you have anointed with oil. My cup is overflowing.
2: Surely goodness and kindness shall follow me all the days of my life. In the Lord's own house shall I dwell forever and ever.
0: Glory to the Father, and to the Son, and to the Holy Spirit.
2: As it was in the beginning, is now, and will be forever. Amen.
1: Tell those who are invited, behold, the meal is ready. Come to the marriage feast.
3: If anyone thirsts, let him come to me and drink from the ever-flowing streams.
1: If anyone thirsts, let him come to me and drink from the ever-flowing streams.
2: Like the deer that yearns for running streams, so my soul is yearning for you, my God.
4: My soul is thirsting for God, the God of my life. When can I enter and see the face of God?
2: My tears have become my bread, by night, by day, as I hear it said all the day long, where is your God?
4: These things will I remember as I pour out my soul, how I would lead the rejoicing crowd into the house of God. Amid cries of gladness and thanksgiving, the throng wild with joy.
2: Why are you cast down, my soul? Why groan within me? Hope in God. I will praise him still, my Savior and my God.

0: My soul is cast down within me as I think of you, from the country of Jordan and Mount Hermon, from the hill of Mizar.
1: Deep is calling on deep, and the roar of waters, your torrents and all your waves, swept over me.
0: By day the Lord will send his loving kindness. By night I will sing to him, praise the God of my life.
1: I will say to God, my rock, why have you forgotten me? Why do I go mourning, oppressed by the foe?
0: With cries that pierce me to the heart, my enemies revile me, saying to me all day long, where is your God?
1: Why are you cast down, my soul? Why groan within me? Hope in God. I will praise him still, my Savior and my God.
0: Glory to the Father, and to the Son, and to the Holy Spirit.
2: As it was in the beginning, is now, and will be forever. Amen.
3: If anyone thirsts, let him come to me, and drink from the ever-flowing streams.
4: The Lord fed us with the finest wheat and filled us with honey from the rock.
3: The Lord fed us with the finest wheat and filled us with honey from the rock.
2: Ring out your joy to God our strength. Shout in triumph to the God of Jacob.
1: Raise a song and sound the timbrel, the sweet-sounding harp and the lute. Blow the trumpet at the new moon when the moon is full on our feast.
2: For this is Israel's law, a command of the God of Jacob. He imposed it as a rule on Joseph when he went out against the land of Egypt.
1: A voice I did not know said to me, I freed your shoulder from the burden. Your hands were freed from the load. You called in distress, and I saved you.
2: I answered concealed in the storm cloud. At the waters of Meribah I tested you. Listen, my people, to my warning. O Israel, if only you would heed.
1: Let there be no foreign god among you, no worship of an alien god. I am the Lord, your God, who brought you from the land of Egypt. Open wide your mouth and I will fill it.
2: But my people did not heed my voice, and Israel would not obey. So I left them in their stubbornness of heart to follow their own designs.
1: Oh, that my people would heed me, that Israel would walk in my ways. At once I would subdue their foes, turn my hand against their enemies.
2: The Lord's enemies would cringe at their feet, and their subjection would last forever. But Israel I would feed with finest wheat and fill them with honey from the rock.
1: Glory to the Father, and to the Son, and to the Holy Spirit.
2: As it was in the beginning, is now, and will be forever. Amen. The Lord fed us with the finest wheat and filled us with honey from the rock.
5: Wisdom built herself a house. Alleluia.
6: She mixed her wine and set her table. Alleluia.
4: From the book of Exodus. Moses himself was told, come up to the Lord, you and Aaron, with Nadab, Abihu, and 70 of the elders of Israel. You shall all worship at some distance, but Moses alone is to come close to the Lord. The others shall not come too near, and the people shall not come up at all with Moses. When Moses came to the people and related all the words and ordinance of the Lord, they all answered with one voice, we will do everything that the Lord has told us. Moses then wrote down all the words of the Lord, and rising early the next day, he erected at the foot of the mountain an altar and 12 pillars for the 12 tribes of Israel. Then, having sent certain young men of the Israelites to offer holocausts and sacrifice young bulls as peace offerings to the Lord, Moses took half of the blood and put it in large bowls. The other half he splashed on the altar. Taking the book of the covenant, he read it aloud to the people, who answered, "All that the Lord has said, we will heed and do." Then he took the blood and sprinkled it on the people, saying, "This is the blood of the covenant, which the Lord has made with you, in accordance with all these words of his." Moses then went up with Aaron and Nadab and Abihu and 70 elders of Israel, and they beheld the God of Israel. Under his feet there appeared to be sapphire tilework as clear as the sky itself. Yet he did not smite those chosen Israelites. After gazing on God, they could still eat and drink. The word of the Lord.
6: Thanks be to God.
4: I am the bread of life. Your forefathers ate manna in the desert, and they died.
2: This is the bread that comes down from heaven. Anyone who eats this bread will never die.
4: I am the living bread come down from heaven. Anyone who eats this bread will live forever.
2: This is the bread that comes down from heaven. Anyone who eats this bread will never die.
7: A reading from a work by St. Thomas Aquinas, priest. Since it was the will of God's only begotten Son that men should share in his divinity, he assumed our nature in order that by becoming man, he might make men gods. Moreover, when he took our flesh, he dedicated the whole of its substance to our salvation. He offered his body to God the Father on the altar of the cross as a sacrifice for our reconciliation. He shed his blood for our ransom and purification, so that we might be redeemed from our wretched state of bondage and cleansed from all sin. But to ensure that the memory of so great a gift would abide with us forever, he left his body as food and his blood as drink for the faithful to consume in the form of bread and wine. A precious and wonderful banquet that brings us salvation and contains all sweetness. Could anything be of more intrinsic value? Under the old law, it was the flesh of calves and goats that was offered. But here, Christ himself, the true God, is set before us as our food. What could be more wonderful than this? No other sacrament has greater healing power. Through it, sins are purged away, virtues are increased, and the soul is enriched with an abundance of every spiritual gift. It is offered in the church for the living and the dead, so that what was instituted for the salvation of all may be for the benefit of all. Yet in the end, no one can fully express the sweetness of this sacrament, in which spiritual delight is tasted at its very source, and in which we renew the memory of that surpassing love for us, which Christ revealed in his passion. It was to impress the vastness of this love more firmly upon the hearts of the faithful that our Lord instituted this sacrament at the Last Supper. As he was on the point of leaving the world to go to the Father, after celebrating the Passover with his disciples, he left it as a perpetual memorial of his passion. It was the fulfillment of ancient figures and the greatest of all his miracles. While for those who were to experience the sorrow of his departure, it was destined to be a unique and abiding consolation.
4: Know that in this bread is the body of Christ, which hung on the cross, and in this cup, the blood of Christ, which flowed from his side. Take, therefore, and eat his body. Take and drink his blood.
2: And you will become members of his body.
4: Eat this sacred food, so that your bond of unity with Christ may never be broken. Drink this sacred blood, the price he paid for you, so that you may never lose heart because of your sinfulness.
2: And you will become members of his body.

0: Let us pray. O God, who in this wonderful sacrament have left us a memorial of your passion, grant us, we pray, so to revere the sacred mysteries of your body and blood, that we may always experience in ourselves the fruits of your redemption, who live and reign with God the Father, in the unity of the Holy Spirit, God forever and ever. Amen.
1: 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It's the Solemnity of the Body and Blood of Christ, also known as Corpus Christi. I'm Paul Sadek. In today's Gospel from Truth and Life, the dramatized audio Bible, the Lord foretells the Eucharist in the Bread of Life discourse. Like today, many people just didn't get it. It's from the 6th chapter of the Gospel of John.
2: I am the living bread which came down from heaven. If anyone eats of this bread, he will live forever. And the bread which I shall give for the life of the world is my flesh.
3: The Jews then disputed among themselves.
4: How can this man give us his flesh to eat?
2: Truly, truly I say to you, unless you eat the flesh of the Son of Man and drink his blood, you have no life in you. He who eats my flesh and drinks my blood has eternal life, and I will raise him up at the last day. For my flesh is food indeed, and my blood is drink indeed. He who eats my flesh and drinks my blood abides in me, and I in him. As the living Father sent me, and I live because of the Father, so he who eats me will live because of me. This is the bread which came down from heaven, not such as the fathers ate and died. He who eats this bread will live forever.
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0: Glory to the Father, and to the Son, and to the Holy Spirit.
5: As it was in the beginning, is now, and will be forever. Amen. Alleluia.

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1: You fed your people with the food of angels. You gave them bread from heaven. Alleluia.
2: O God, you are my God, for you I long. For you my soul is thirsting. My body pines for you, like a dry, weary land without water. So I gaze on you in the sanctuary to see your strength and your glory.
3: For your love is better than life. My lips will speak your praise. So I will bless you all my life. In your name I will lift up my hand. My soul shall be filled as with a banquet. My mouth shall praise you with joy.
2: On my bed I remember you. On you I muse through the night, for you have been my help. In the shadow of your wings I rejoice. My soul clings to you. Your right hand holds me fast.
3: Glory to the Father, and to the Son, and to the Holy Spirit.
2: As it was in the beginning, is now, and will be forever. Amen.
1: You fed your people with the food of angels. You gave them bread from heaven. Alleluia.
4: Holy priests will offer incense and bread to God. Alleluia.
1: Holy priests will offer incense and bread to God. Alleluia.
3: Bless the Lord, all you works of the Lord. Praise and exalt him above all forever. Angels of the Lord, bless the Lord. You heavens, bless the Lord. All you waters above the heavens, bless the Lord. All you hosts of the Lord, bless the Lord. Sun and moon, bless the Lord. Stars of heaven, bless the Lord.
2: Every shower and dew, bless the Lord. All you winds, bless the Lord. Fire and heat, bless the Lord. Cold and chill, bless the Lord. Dew and rain, bless the Lord. Frost and chill, bless the Lord. Ice and snow, bless the Lord. Nights and days, bless the Lord. Light and darkness, bless the Lord. Lightnings and clouds, bless the Lord.
3: Let the earth bless the Lord. Praise and exalt him above all forever. Mountains and hills, bless the Lord. Everything growing from the earth, bless the Lord. You springs, bless the Lord. Seas and rivers, bless the Lord. You dolphins and all water creatures, bless the Lord. All you birds of the air, bless the Lord. All you beasts, wild and tame, bless the Lord. You sons of men, bless the Lord.
2: O Israel, bless the Lord. Praise and exalt him above all forever. Priests of the Lord, bless the Lord. Servants of the Lord, bless the Lord. Spirits and souls of the just, bless the Lord. Holy men of humble heart, bless the Lord. Hananiah, Azariah, Mishael, bless the Lord. Praise and exalt him above all forever.
3: Let us bless the Father and the Son and the Holy Spirit. Let us praise and exalt him above all forever. Blessed are you, Lord, in the firmament of heaven, praiseworthy and glorious and exalted above all forever.
1: Holy priests will offer incense and bread to God. Alleluia.
3: I will give to the one who is victorious the hidden bread and a new name. Alleluia.
1: I will give to the one who is victorious the hidden bread and a new name. Alleluia.
2: Sing a new song to the Lord, his praise in the assembly of the faithful. Let Israel rejoice in its maker. Let Zion's sons exult in their king. Let them praise his name with dancing and make music with timbrel and harp.
3: For the Lord takes delight in his people. He crowns the poor with salvation. Let the faithful rejoice in their glory, shout for joy, and take their rest. Let the praise of God be on their lips, and a two-edged sword in their hand, to deal out vengeance to the nations and punishment on all the peoples, to bind their kings in chains and their nobles in fetters of iron, to carry out the sentence preordained. This honor falls for all his faithful.
2: Glory to the Father, and to the Son, and to the Holy Spirit.
3: As it was in the beginning,
2: is now, and will be forever. Amen.
1: I will give to the one who is victorious the hidden bread and a new name. Alleluia.
3: A reading from the book of Malachi. From the rising of the sun, even to its setting, my name is great among the nations, and everywhere they bring sacrifice to my name and a pure offering. For great is my name among the nations, says the Lord of hosts. The word of the Lord.
2: Thanks be to God.
3: You bring forth bread from the earth. Alleluia, alleluia.
1: You bring forth bread from the earth. Alleluia, alleluia.
3: And wine which gives warmth to men's hearts.
1: Alleluia, alleluia.
3: Glory to the Father, and to the Son, and to the Holy Spirit.
1: You bring forth bread from the earth. Alleluia, alleluia.
3: I am the living bread come down from heaven. Anyone who eats this bread will live forever. Alleluia.
2: Blessed be the Lord, the God of Israel. He has come to his people and set them free.
5: He has raised up for us a mighty Savior, born of the house of his servant David.
2: Through his holy prophets, he promised of old that he would save us from our enemies, from the hands of all who hate us.
5: He promised to show mercy to our fathers and to remember his holy covenant.
2: This was the oath he swore to our father Abraham, to set us free from the hands of our enemies, free to worship him without fear, holy and righteous in his sight all the days of our life.
5: You, my child, shall be called the prophet of the Most High. For you will go before the Lord to prepare his way, to give his people knowledge of salvation by the forgiveness of their sins.
2: In the tender compassion of our God, the dawn from on high shall break upon us to shine on those who dwell in darkness and the shadow of death, and to guide our feet into the way of peace.
5: Glory to the Father, and to the Son, and to the Holy Spirit.
2: As it was in the beginning, is now, and will be forever. Amen.
3: I am the living bread come down from heaven. Anyone who eats this bread will live forever. Alleluia.
5: Brethren, let us pray to Jesus Christ, the bread of life, as we joyfully say,
1: Happy are those who are called to your heavenly banquet.
5: Priest of the new and eternal covenant, you offered perfect sacrifice to the Father on the altar of the cross.
3: Teach us to offer ourselves with you.
1: Happy are those who are called to your heavenly banquet.
5: King of justice and peace, you consecrated bread and wine as the sign of your offering.
3: Unite us as victims with you.
1: Happy are those who are called to your heavenly banquet.
5: True worshiper of the Father, your perfect offering is celebrated by the Church from the rising to the setting of the sun.
3: Unite in your body those who partake of the one bread.
1: Happy are those who are called to your heavenly banquet.
5: Manna from heaven, you nourish the Church with your body and blood.
3: Grant that we may walk strengthened by this food.
1: Happy are those who are called to your heavenly banquet.
5: Unseen host of our banquet, you stand at the door and knock.
3: Come to us. Stay and share the evening meal with us.
6: Happy are those who are called to your heavenly banquet.
4: Now let us offer together the prayer our Lord Jesus Christ taught us.
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4: 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Amen.
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0: The Sunday edition of the Mark Swartzberg Show is coming up next. 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I'm Paul Sadek. 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
4: With a look at the news from the Vatican and around the world, I'm Mary Graham with your Week in Review from Relevant Radio News. Perpetual pilgrims on the Cabrini Eucharistic Pilgrimage up the Eastern Seaboard are spending the weekend in the nation's capital and Stafford, Virginia. They began with Mass at the Catholic Information Center, followed by a Eucharistic procession through downtown Washington, making a pass of historic landmarks as participants accompanied the Blessed Sacrament through the nation's capital. Children who celebrated First Holy Communion this year are participating by scattering flower petals along the route. President of Baseball Operations for the Washington Nationals apologized on live TV to Catholics, Christians, national fans, and Trevor Williams regarding comments from their own director of community relations during an undercover video from O'Keefe Media Group.
5: You know, first off, I want to say unequivocally, we're not anti-Catholic. I myself am Catholic. We do not track people's Google search history. 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
4: Jason Senaraja said Sean Hudson has been fired for boasting Williams was being avoided for the club's social media posts because of his faithfulness to the Catholic Church. On the solemnity of the Most Holy Trinity, Pope Leo reminded pilgrims gathered for the Angelus prayer that the life of the triune God gives peace to our heart, which is often very restless. He explained, God gives us a chance to look back at our own journey, beginning with God's life given to us in Jesus. This life, the Pope said, is a dynamic, exhaustible, and faith communion that draws us in. The Holy Spirit, who brings together the Father and the Son, has been placed in our hearts. Through this, he continued, the Church becomes a sacrament of communion, a place of encounter, love, and life, where heaven and earth already touch. And this weekend, Pope Leo began a 6-day apostolic journey in Spain, where he will travel 2,500 kilometers, stopping in Madrid, Barcelona, and the Canary Islands. I'm Mary Graham for Relevant Radio News.
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8: Hi, Father Rocky here. 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
15: It's Thursday, April 30th. Good morning and welcome back to a brand new hour of Morning Air. I'm John Morales along with Glenn Leverins and Sarah Tafoya. Thanks so much for joining us across America and beyond, wherever you may be listening to us here on the 220-plus stations of the Relevant Radio Network and the Relevant Radio app. I can continue to say Happy Easter. It's a joy to be with you on this Thursday in the fourth week of Easter, the last day of April.
10: It's gonna be May.
15: Can you believe it? Time for part two of What's That Sound, Sarah?
11: Yep, that's where we're going today, to the tunes. And in honor of a National Bugs Bunny Day, I've got a full lineup of those Looney Tunes. And we'll see if you guys watched any of these, can identify some of these characters. Hopefully you know some of them. And no, Bugs Bunny is not going to be included. I just played him. It's for his day, so it's all his friends. So don't give the answer, Bugs Bunny, because I'm unfortunately going to have to give you one of those. Okay? Are we clear, guys? Okay,
12: no,
11: good.
12: No Bugs Bunny.
11: No Bugs Bunny. Okay. No, I can play him for fun.
15: No
11: but
15: Bad Bunny either.
11: Yeah, nope. No Bad Bunny, no Bugs Bunny, no bunnies. Just his friends that he hangs out with when he's Looney Tuning around. Okay, John, you're first. Let's see if you know this guy.
16: Be very, very quiet. I'm hunting wabbits.
15: Oh, one of my favorites. Elmer Fudd.
11: Yeah, okay, very good. Okay, we'll give you that one. Okay, Glenn, you're up next. Let's see if you know this guy.
17: I claim this planet in the name of Mars. Isn't that lovely?
18: I can picture him.
11: Mm-hmm. Good. Good start.
18: Is it that Gazoo guy?
11: I don't know that I know that as a name of any character, so I'm going to say no.
18: Well, I was going to say Bugs Bunny.
11: Uh-huh.
18: When Bugs Bunny goes to space, don't you remember that one?
11: Yeah, I remember that one. He wasn't in it. Okay. Actually, he is in that episode. Yes, this character is in that episode. John, any ideas?
17: I claim this planet in the name of Mars.
15: I have no clue what
11: it is. Come on, guys. Okay, that's Marvin the Martian. I would have been fine with the Martian. I would have rounded up for you, but that's Marvin the Martian. There you go. He's got that fun little voice, and he's got that cool, like, a Spartan helmet. I'm not sure why he has this, like,
18: yeah,
11: Spartan
18: exactly.
11: helmet.
18: Exactly. I can totally
11: picture that. And a nice little skirt or whatever. He's like, he's Marvin, but he's a Spartan.
15: He was like, not my favorite Martian.
11: Okay, well, there you go. You got
18: nice.
11: It. Okay.
18: Very nice, John.
11: Okay, one more. Here we go. John or Glenn, whoever knows this one, yell it out.
15: The Wile E. Coyote.
11: No, but he does
15: the Roadrunner.
11: Yeah, there you go. He does chase him.
15: Those guys, they go together.
11: They
15: like
11: do go together.
15: Bread and butter.
11: One doesn't really talk, though. So, but one does, actually, one makes a sound. So that's the one I went with. Yeah. The other one just falls and... Yes,
18: did
11: there you go.
18: Did you get these hints from the Acme company today?
11: So. Yes, I did. They are going to explode in the next 10 seconds, so we better move on. Let's see if you've ever heard of this character, friends with Bugs Bunny, or is he?
19: I hate that rabbit!
15: I recognize that guy. I can't think of his name, definitely recognize him.
11: Got a big hat. And a holster.
15: Oh, my goodness.
11: And he has this.
15: When you say it, it's going to be so obvious.
19: I hate that rabbit.
18: Named after a beautiful park out west.
11: Mm-hmm.
18: In California. Northern California.
15: Yosemite Sam.
11: Hey, he's got it. Oh, there we go.
15: Thank you for the hint.
11: You know,
15: of
11: when
15: course.
11: You toss a couple of breadcrumbs, sometimes they get there. We love it. Okay, very good.
18: It was at least half a loaf there, I think. But yeah.
11: Very
15: Glenn,
11: good.
15: Who gives hints on Fridays. Sharing a hint here on a Thursday.
11: Gave some good hints today. Okay, Glenn, you're next. Let's see if you know this character from Looney Tunes and Bugs Bunny Friend.
18: Well, some fine announcing skills there from Daffy Duck.
11: No, but it could have. It could have been. No, this guy likes to go in lots of circles.
15: Wow, so I thought that was like Daffy Duck.
18: You're saying he's a race car driver?
11: No. I'm saying he is sometimes looks like a tornado.
18: Tasmanian devil.
11: Hey, you got it. There we go. Oh, yeah, he doesn't really have words, but he has a lot of.
18: That is true.
11: He's got Yeah, that's the most of it. You know, kids love that. They love like potty sounds, so that's perfect for them. Okay, here we go, John. Let's see if you know this one.
12: Payepa, y arriba, arriba! Ándale, arriba, arriba, yepa!
18: That is a Hispanic character.
11: Hey! That's a big roundup. Speedy Gonzalez. That's a big round. We'll take it. Very good. Yep. He's got a big hat too. Man, I gave you all the big hat ones. What's that about? Okay, here you go. Glenn, you're next. Let's see if you know this one.
20: I told I to a pretty cat.
18: Oh, it's Tweety Bird.
11: Oh, yeah, she did good. Okay, this is
21: I did see a pretty cat.
11: Yeah, she did. Oh, gosh. Well, I mean, he was right there around the corner. He always is. This last guy, let's see if you know him.
22: What a way for a duck to travel underground.
18: Now, that is Daffy Duck.
11: Yeah, you got it. Very good. We got to the Daffy. Yeah, he was in the lineup. Well, I guess this...
20: that's all, bro.
11: We got all the ones we have. So you guys did good.
18: As a footnote, we had Roadrunner as one of the answers last hour.
11: Mm-hmm.
18: I saw a real Wild E. Coyote right in front of me coming home from Relevant Radio the other day. I mean, it was unbelievable. The thing just like in the cartoon, he just kind of hopped across the road and made his way into the Milwaukee airport in the middle of a rainstorm. I actually felt sorry for the poor coyote.
11: But you stayed in your car to stay safe,
18: I did
11: right? Okay,
18: I
11: good.
18: Did.
11: Okay.
18: Yeah, he was about 100 feet away right
11: in front
18: of me. Thought
11: we were about to get rabies shots just in case because we've been hanging out with you. Okay, very good. Good job, John. Hey, you guys know your tunes-ish.
18: Right after that, John drove into a painted tunnel on the side of a rock.
11: You know what? You got to be careful. Those guys are tricky. They're always trying to trick you. Acme is saying, hey, we got to wrap this up soon. But thanks so much for joining us, guys. It's been great.
21: I did see a putty tat.
18: All right.
11: As there you always, go. Final point.
18: As always, we give thanks to our Lord Jesus for all of the many, many blessings. We always pray and give thanks through the intercession of our Blessed Mother Mary, the Mother of God. She is the Queen of Peace. And we continue to pray for peace in the world, especially in the Middle East, peace in Ukraine as well. Peace right here in our own nation, in our churches, and in our families. And Sarah, you have yet some more prayer intentions here this hour.
11: We do, John. Thank you for sending those in. MorningAir@relevantradio.com. Elsa asking us to pray for all those who are suffering with anxiety. Cabrini asking us to pray for her son, who is suffering with concussions repeatedly. So we'll pray for that. And also this heartbreaking, really heartbreaking intention from Donna on the Family Rosary across America.
23: I am calling in need of prayers for a family in our community whose son was killed on an electric scooter.
11: Oh, no.
23: And unfortunately, it was the father who hit the child.
11: You know, that's one of those really, really hard things that sometimes does happen still. You think, well, background cameras, how could this happen? You know that dad's got to be, you know, just really in a lot of pain along with the whole family. So let's lift them up in a special way. Because that just got to be so, so hard. I can't even imagine. I never want to imagine what that's like. It's hard enough to lose a kid, and to know that you had part of it is always going to be, especially just even as an accident, is going to be really hard, John. So we're going to lift them up today.
18: Can't even begin to imagine the suffering that family is going through. But no matter the situation, no matter how tough it is, we go to our Lord in faith and ask for His grace and His strength. Especially for this family and all the other intentions this morning as we pray, Hail Mary, full of grace, the Lord is with thee. Blessed art thou among women, and blessed is the fruit of thy womb, Jesus. Holy Mary, Mother of God, pray for us sinners now and at the hour of our death. Amen. Our Lady of Guadalupe, patroness of the Americas, of the unborn, and patroness of Relevant Radio, pray for us. Saint Joseph, patron of the Universal Church, pray for us. Saint John Paul II, John Paul the Great, co-patron of Relevant Radio, pray for us. And we cannot say that Jesus is Lord without the Holy Spirit. And so we invoke the Holy Spirit every morning as we pray, come Holy Spirit, come in the name of the Father and of the Son and of the Holy Spirit. Amen. On Thursdays, we always remember the institution of the Holy Eucharist on Holy Thursday by our Lord Jesus Christ. And so this is a reminder that during this
15: Eucharistic revival that still continues and is going strong. Let's try to make a visit to the Blessed Sacrament sometime today. If you get a chance, if you're near a chapel or your parish, just stop in for a brief moment and say, thank you, Jesus, for all of the many blessings. Our power scripture from the Playbook of Life is from 2 Corinthians 5:7. The Apostle St. Paul writes, "For we walk by faith and not by sight." St. Paul is reminding us of the importance of living our everyday lives by faith in our Lord Jesus Christ. We rely on our faith in Christ even though we cannot see him. He is with us always, just as he promised. Christ is with us in many ways. He's with us in Scripture. He is with us par excellence in the Holy Eucharist. And so during this Easter season, let's live by faith in the Lord and not by sight. And so we pray with great confidence that prayer that Drew and Brooke pray every afternoon during the hour of power, during the Chapel of the Divine Mercy. Jesus, I trust in you. We're going to take a short time out when Morning Air continues. Dr. Peter Howard, the founder and president of the Fulton Sheen Institute and Movement, will join us to talk about the schedule of events for Archbishop Fulton Sheen's beatification. So stay with us. There is more to come on this Thursday edition of Morning Air here on the Relevant Radio Network and the Relevant Radio app.
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1: This person said, "By the mercy of God, in my fervent prayers and that of you, my spiritual family at Relevant Radio, I want to share this answered prayer. During an annual screening for lung cancer due to a family history, I found that I had a 1.5 centimeter large mass in my lung. The doctor said it should be considered malignant. He says, you can imagine the feeling of dread and anxiety I had. Drew, I'm a Divine Mercy intercessor, and my husband and I, we pray every day with you. I was referred to a pulmonary medicine doctor, which of course, as the specialist took time upon meeting with him, he ordered pulmonary test lab works and a PET scan. Well, a month or two went by. When we met again, the test looked normal, but the mass was still there. The plan was to recheck in 3 months. So if it stayed the same, I would undergo a biopsy and determine whether or not it had to be removed. So we continued to pray and trust the Lord. After 3 months, the CT was redone. I returned to the pulmonary doctor, and he opened my report and he shared the results. The look on his face, she said, was priceless. The tumor had completely disappeared. He says it was gone, and he had no explanation for this. This is the healing power of the Divine Mercy Chaplain. I prayed to St. Jude and to St. Rita as well, but my lung is clear. I feel so blessed to receive this grace. I pray it brings hope to others facing difficult diagnosis. Jesus, I trust in you. Yours in Christ, a spiritual family member of the Divine Mercy Chaplain.
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25: Hello, I'm Father James Kubicki, and today we celebrate a feast in honor of the body and blood of Jesus Christ. It's a day to thank God for this great gift and to express our belief in Jesus' real presence by adoring him in the Blessed Sacrament and bringing him into the world outside our churches with Eucharistic processions. Pope St. John Paul II was a big fan of Eucharistic adoration. And as we reflect on the beautiful mystery that Jesus remains close to us in the Eucharist, I want to share with you some of his words written on the 750th anniversary of the Institute.

0: silence and contemplation does not distance us from our contemporaries, but on the contrary, makes us attentive and open to human joy and distress, and broadens our heart on a global scale. It unites us with our brothers and sisters in humanity, and particularly with children, who are the Lord's dearly beloved. Through adoration, the Christian mysteriously contributes to the radical transformation of the world and to the sowing of the gospel. Anyone who prays to the Savior draws the whole world with him and raises it to God. Those who stand before the Lord are therefore fulfilling an eminent service. They are presenting to Christ all those who do not know him or are far from him. They keep watch in his presence on their behalf.
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5: The reason I prayed to die at 80 was because I felt that my usefulness would be finished. 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
6: And that was a powerful excerpt from the Sheen Experience trailer. More on Bishop Sheen here in a moment. Welcome back to Morning Air for Thursday, April 30th. I'm John Morales, along with Glenn and Sarah. Thanks so much for joining us on this Thursday morning in the fourth week of Easter on the Relevant Radio Network and the Relevant Radio app. Now, it's been decades in the making, and now it's finally happening. Archbishop Fulton Sheen will finally be beatified this fall. But this isn't just a one-day event. It's a full pilgrimage week. Archbishop Sheen, of course, was one of the greatest televangelists and communicators of the 20th century. He had an audience of 30 million people in the 1950s for his TV show, Life is Worth Living, which you can still watch on Relevant Radio Plus.
7: It does not take much time to make a saint. 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
6: Bishop Sheen's deep love of the Mother of God, his powerful preaching, and his hour of power in front of the Blessed Sacrament has been an inspiration to this radio host and countless others. He touched millions of lives with his TV shows, his radio programs, the books, and now, decades later, the church has officially approved his beatification. Joining us live this morning is Dr. Peter Howard, the president of the Fulton Sheen Institute and the Fulton Sheen Movement, to share the latest schedule for Archbishop Fulton Sheen's beatification. Dr. Howard, good morning. Happy Easter. Thanks so much for joining us. It is so good to be with you once again.
8: Thank you, John. Good morning to you and happy Easter. Yeah, it's great to be back with you.
6: Dr. Howard, let's begin with the big picture before we talk about the actual schedule. What does this beatification of Fulton Sheen mean for the Catholic Church, especially here in America?
8: This is a very historic moment, as everyone knows. I think, as Fulton Sheen would say, God doesn't do anything in history without the greatest finesse of detail. It's been, as you mentioned, long in the waiting, but here we are in the 250th anniversary of our nation this year. And when we look at all the things that are happening within our nation and without, you know, a country at war, and a country kind of scrambling for answers and almost a searching for its true purpose again, there's no doubt in my mind that this is a spotlight from heaven on Fulton Sheen, to say, here's a man whose very name is going to give you the answers to both.

0: what this war is really about and what peace really means and the future of our nation if we return back to God, because that's his name means war and peace. Both the Jean and Gaelic means that. So it's a very prophetic moment for all of us here in America.
1: He really was a prophet, way ahead of his time. It's incredible when you listen to some of the things that he used to say, how they are still relevant even to this day and still powerful.
0: Absolutely. If you didn't know Sheen before and you put him on, you would think, or you would ask the question, where is he? What diocese is he in? Can we get him over for a talk? And then you realize, oh my gosh, this was 50 years ago or 80 years ago. Extraordinary man.
1: No doubt about it. Can you share with us some of the key details, the when and where about this actual beatification mass that will be taking place?
0: Sure. The official schedule of everything regarding the beatification, it can be found on the Archbishop Fulton Sheen Foundation website. They're the ones based in Peoria who have always been responsible for the cause itself, the canonical process. If you go to celebratesheen.com, you'll see it. They have a link to all of the events leading up to the beatification on September 24th. They have a novena that begins. They have a special mass on Sunday, September 20th, because that's the priestly ordination anniversary of Sheen. And then they have a schedule. It's a little bit in the works right now, you can say, because they have a lot of details still to work out. But on for the beatification itself on Thursday, the 24th, so you can find it there.
1: And this is not just a one-day event. This is going to be, a full pilgrimage if somebody really wants to take it all in.
0: Absolutely. Well, we are offering through the Fulton Sheen Movement, we have a pilgrimage that begins on the 19th. And we are going to be participating in the activities that are going on regarding the mass, the anniversary mass on the 20th. We have, for us, we have 100 spaces that are available. People have already been signing up. We have a waiting list. People can go to our website, FultonSheenMovement.com. It's right there at the top. And we're going to take people through really the footsteps of Fulton Sheen, his life right there in Peoria. We'll also take advantage of the Fulton Sheen Museum that's there and also the new Sheen Media Experience that is underway as we speak. That'll be ready for everybody. And then we have a special Byzantine evening because many don't realize that Fulton Sheen was by ritual. He celebrated the liturgy of the Eastern Rite. He was the first priest to celebrate the Eastern Divine Liturgy in English, which is extraordinary. Over about 70,000-80,000 people at least were present. And over 100,000 listening in when he did that. So we're going to bring the world of Sheen together for everyone, especially in the days leading up to the beatification. And we're going to have a conference the day before the beatification in St. Louis, where we're going to have various speakers and just really getting into the heart of what this man is truly about, so that when that moment comes, we're ready for it, versus just the excitement and the electricity that's going to be there. We're going to feel, all right, it's time to get to work. Like he's sent here, just like as your clip said, he's ready to do some more work, where so much work has to be done, and we're going to be carrying that torch afterward.
1: Well, we love Archbishop Fulton Sheen here at Relevant Radio, and I'm sure that we will be covering it like a blanket when the actual beatification comes, so we'll definitely be reporting on it. I want to open up the phone lines here in the moments that we have. We're talking about the beatification of Archbishop Fulton Sheen. What's your favorite memory or lesson from Bishop Sheen? Maybe something from Life is Worth Living that you've seen or heard on Relevant Radio, or anything that may have touched your heart about Bishop Sheen. We're taking your calls for Dr. Peter Howard, the president of the Fulton Sheen Foundation and Institute. It's 888-914-9149, 888-914-9149. Dr. Howard, can you walk us through the beatification day itself? What can pilgrims experience before and after that mass?
0: Sure. Well, it's going to be at the dome at the America Center in St. Louis. The old St. Louis Rams arena could hold up about 80,000 people. So they're well prepared for this one. There's going to be an expo that morning, leading up to it. The beatification itself is at 2 p.m. and tickets will go on sale for that around May 8th or so. I know that's the goal that the Diocese of Peoria is trying to get ready for everyone. But they'll have an expo leading up to it where they'll have obviously people and vendors and sponsors of the event itself that will be present there. They're going to have adoration and confession at 9 a.m. There's a what they call a pre-mass show at 10 a.m. and the beatification mass will be at 2 p.m. and it'll be live streamed. Like I said, you know, they'll have tickets that'll be going on sale soon around the 8th. Those who want our pilgrimage will automatically get tickets. So that's one incentive to being something that's kind of turnkey for anyone. But that's the lineup on the day itself. The evening before, I know there's going to be Vespers at the Cathedral Basilica of St. Louis. And I mean, there's only limited seating there. So that will be a challenge. But I know that just there's going to be other places where there's going to be prayer. We're going to be holding a prayer vigil. For those who can't fit in there, also in the area. So we're looking forward to offering that with the holy hour and a talk on why that's so important. So that's, you know, the official schedule is right there on Celebrate Sheen. Very simple at the moment. And the key thing is how to get on top of it now as the tidal wave is coming in of people getting tickets.
1: And the celebration will also continue, I understand, the next day in Peoria.
0: It will. The Diocese of Peoria has been focusing a lot on their local events. I know the day after, on the 25th, they're going to have masses of Thanksgiving, basically from 9 a.m., then another one at 11 a.m., 1 p.m. They'll have I believe it's Cardinals Dolan, Supich, and Bishop Batano of Rochester. They will be celebrating masses of Thanksgiving. There's going to be parish talks. If you're familiar with the area, St. Jude Parish, St. Philomena, St. Thomas, they're going to have a Sheen Awards gala at the Civic Center in Peoria at 6 p.m. This is all on Friday the 25th. And then Saturday the 26th, they have some more masses. So it's going to be busy afterward. So it's exciting.
1: 888-914-9149. Joan is joining us from Akron, Ohio. Good morning, Joan. Welcome to Morning Air, and you are on with Dr. Peter Howard.
2: Good morning. Yes, I wanted to comment on Bishop Sheen. I used to couldn't wait for his show to come on the TV. And I had to get home to watch it. And I used to love the way he put Jesus, Mary, and Joseph up on the blackboard. And then when he needed the blackboard erased, he'd call for his angel.
1: I'm with you, Joan. Dr. Howard, those are just some of the special moments that some of our listeners, including Joan, remember.
0: Yes, it's so interesting to learn the backstory of so many of his shows, to see how he worked at things as well, as he called it, yeah, with his angel, the preparations that made his shows go by so smoothly. He prepared 30 hours for every 30 minutes, so you would see him looking down at the clock at times very subtly, but he had his entire talk dialed into the final second and with a dramatic ending ready to go.
1: So, with no teleprompter. No teleprompter. Exactly. It was amazing. Absolutely amazing. We have time to squeeze in one more caller. Joanne is joining us from St. Paul, Minnesota. Good morning, Joanne.
3: Good morning. I just remember I was a kid at the time in the 1950s. My dad was excited to bring home the black and white TV for us. And the only program I remember seeing was Bishop Sheen. And he was very instrumental and my dad's conversion at that time.
1: Awesome. Thanks so much for sharing, Joanne. Dr. Howard, final thoughts, and also how our listeners can learn more about the beatification of Archbishop Sheen.
0: Absolutely. 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Many also are asking how they can be more involved with the movement itself outside of that. And we just started a new online community. It's a closed community. It's not social media. It's just for Sheen lovers to share their thoughts back and forth, encourage each other, and really set, I say, the world on fire as Sheen did. So FultonSheenMovement.com. And I ask everyone to continue to pray really hard for everyone who's going to be a part of this historic moment. Pray for our nation. There's a very good reason why this is happening right now with Fulton Sheen. And I think the best is yet to come.
1: Well, I am a huge fan of Bishop Sheen, and this is such exciting news, and so much appreciate you being with us this morning, Dr. Howard.
4: Hey, nothing more important than prayer, right? 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And if you've been missing part of this 54 Rosary Novena with the Family Rosary Across America, you're still doing okay. And you can pop in at any time, including starting tonight. It's starting right now. You can do it at 7 p.m. Central Time. Join us for the Family Rosary Across America. We're a few days in, but that's okay. And we're prepping because the bishops are going to consecrate our country to the Sacred Heart of Jesus. 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Coming up on Morning Air, St. Carlo Acutis. He had a fascination with Eucharistic miracles. He even had a website, if you remember, documenting that from all around the world. Well, Mary B. D'Amico, she's up next. She's going to share an exciting new app that's bringing those miracles right into the palm of your hand.
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8: This is Archbishop Paul Coakley of the Archdiocese of Oklahoma City. Let us pray. Remember, O most gracious Virgin Mary, that never was it known that anyone fled to thy protection, implored thy help, or sought thy intercession, was left unaided. 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To thee do I come, before thee I stand, sinful and sorrowful. O Mother of the Word Incarnate, despise not my petitions, but in thy mercy, hear and answer me. Amen.
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0: Morning Air for April 30th. I'm John Morales along with Glenn and Sarah. Thanks so much for tuning in on this Thursday morning in the fourth week of Easter. Happy Easter to all of you. It is good to be with you here on the Relevant Radio Network and the Relevant Radio app. As always, you can send us an email with your prayer intentions directly. It's morningair@relevantradio.com. Now, we all know how much time we actually spend on our phones, but what if that screen could actually deepen our Catholic faith? A new app inspired by a teenage saint, St. Carlo Acutis, is doing exactly that, putting Eucharistic miracles from around the world right at your fingertips and in the palm of your hand, you could say. The app draws from the research and witness of St. Carlo Acutis, the first millennial saint, through stories, images, and historical context. The app seeks to deepen understanding of the Holy Eucharist and encourage reflection on its central place in the life of the Catholic Church. Joining us from Pennsylvania is Mary B. D'Amico, the president of Vovio Marketing Group, for much more on this St. Carlo Acutis Eucharistic Miracles of the World app. Mary B. Spearheaded the team that developed the app in collaboration with Antonia Acutis, that is St. Carlo's mother. Good morning, Mary B. Thanks so much for joining us. It is really good to be with you here on Morning Air for the first time.
1: Good morning. Thank you for inviting me.
0: Mary B., take us back to the moment when this idea first came to you. What sparked this vision for the app?
1: Well, if I could for just 1 second, you announced my business background, which is awesome. But really, the Lord called me to step out after COVID. And he called me to this ministry with Carlo. And so I actually am also the executive director of the Shrine at Malvern Retreat House for Carlo. So I've been immersed in him nonstop for over 4 years, every single day, talking about him to groups and things like that. So I, our archbishop asked me to put together a joint pilgrimage over to Italy for the first canonization date and then the second. And anyway, when I was over there, I kept thinking to myself, I wish I knew where the Eucharistic miracles were. And it planted a seed in my head and in my heart. And in July, when I was working with Antonia on an update, she remains involved with our shrine, I said to her, hey, I have this idea about, you know, Carlo and mobilizing the work that he did online with his Eucharistic miracles of the world. He spent 3 years of his 15-year life working on that masterpiece and gifted that to the world. So somehow I thought if he were here, probably 5 years ago, he would have been putting this into the hands of our youth via the mobile devices. And so I brought it up to her briefly, and she said, I would really like to collaborate with you on that. And so essentially what happened is we started to work, and really it's taking exactly what Carlo did and adding some things to that in terms of some current technology and what we can do to it to make it come more alive in the mode of kind of a mobile device. And that was it.
0: Awesome. Well, I can't help but think that over these last 4 years, St. Carlo Acutis himself has been interceding for you and has been right there helping you guys to put this app together.
1: I sense that every single day, actually.
0: For sure. All right. Now, for our listeners who haven't seen it yet, and I did download it on my phone, so I have it here in front of me. What exactly is the St. Carlo Acutis Eucharistic Miracles of the World app? And what can people expect when they download it?
1: Well, as you know, for Carlo, the Eucharist is everything. That's the path to sainthood for each and every one of our lives. And that was the driving force in his life, was to make the whole world to know and love Jesus in the Eucharist. So the center point of the whole thing are the Eucharistic miracles, and they're put into a mobile format. They're exactly as Carlo wrote them. There are new executive summaries and things like that that are more friendly for a mobile device. But in addition to all the beautiful pictures and things like that, in a mobile-ready format, you also can do, you can go connect directly to the shrine where those relics can be seen today. In addition to that, we have used AI in a very interesting way. Our whole background is in technology, so we know we're very cautious when certain things come out. But my husband is the one that actually did the development work on this, and he came up with a very innovative use of that, which allows us to tap into the Douay Rheims Bible and create relevant correlations for each one of the Eucharistic miracles that have biblical references to the Old Testament and New Testament. So it's really super cool that way. The outside of the Eucharistic miracles, the second part is to live like Carlo, because for Carlo, once you realize what the Eucharist is, you realize that there's a call to sainthood on your life from the moment God created you. And so we basically took the book from, you know, the notes from Antonia's book, My Son Carlo, which to me is the most beautiful one because she traveled every day with him, you know, in her daily life, in all different places and pilgrimages. And so what we've done is we've made a summary of all the different places and chronologically through his life that he went, with the idea that people could say, hey, I want to go there. And when I go there, I want to pull this up and experience what Carlo experienced when he was here, whether it was in St. Michael's Cave or a cathedral in Chartres, France. And then the third part, which has always been near and dear to our heart, is online adoration. My husband and I, through our business, actually in 2003, started the first online perpetual adoration site. Probably at the time, Carlo was being called to do this with the Eucharistic miracles online. And so we did that out of a convent, a cloister convent in Philadelphia, for all of those years. And even if you search on the history of online adoration, you'll find out that Savior.org was the first really serious perpetual site. So we put that online here, and we give them access to about a dozen chapels all around the world. So they can also use their smartphones to go directly into one of those chapels and begin to adore the Lord in their day, wherever they are, if they're on the train or, you know, passing the time, or in their office and need a break and want to go heart to heart with him. So that's pretty much the app.
0: Well, it is a fantastic app and just a wonderful tool. And one of the things that really stands out about the app is the interactive map of the Eucharistic miracles around the world. That is really important and really gives you a sense of just, we're not talking just a couple of miracles, we're talking about a ton of miracles.
1: Yeah, like probably about 150 of them. And you can see that Italy must be a favorite child for the Lord for Eucharistic miracles. So I think we should start a campaign to get one in the United States.
0: Can you share your own perspective on what makes St. Carlo Acuta such a beloved saint and such a great role model for young people in this day and age?
1: I think that he's so relatable. I mean, in October, we're going to celebrate his 20th anniversary of his death. And I have a giant portrait in the shrine with him that the kids look at all the time and kneel in front of it and light votive candles and things like that. But when they look at him today, they relate to him as if he were a peer. He's just relatable in every sense. People talk about the technology, the gaming. I remember I had a son the same age, and I remember when all the gaming became graphical and the temptations and the challenges that posed. And so to be able to talk to the kids about how to balance that and the choices that Carlo made in his life relative to those things. And then also in a generation when it's hard because the love between people seems to be eroding a good bit. And Carlo is all about, he's all about love, the way that he loved other people. To me, his most heroic virtue was charity. And so to be able to talk to the kids about how he did that, and also even though his family had great means, he really kind of rejected it, not in a way where he was judgmental or any way, but he wanted to always take those things and use them in moderation and be generous with them and giving them to other people. So, and then also the use of technology. I mean, today technology is an everyday part of our life. John, one of the most exciting things that I experience is when the kids come in there, and we have suggested that when they venerate the relic, that they consider putting their cell phones up to the relic. So we teach them that, you know, the prayer cards there become third class relics. So I invite them to put their phones on that relic and claim their technology for good, which is really what Carlo's life was all about.
0: What a beautiful inspiration from St. Carlo Acuta for any young person that downloads the app. We're talking about the St. Carlo Acuta Eucharistic Miracles of the World app. Have you had a chance to see it? Have you ever experienced a moment at Mass or perhaps in adoration or even through something like this app that may have deepened your belief in the real presence? We're taking your calls for Mary Beth D'Amico. She's part of the group that created the app at 888-914-9149. If you are a fan of St. Carlo Acutis, we'd love to hear from you. 888-914-9149. The app also includes the miracle of the day with some incredible quotes. And as you mentioned, also access to Eucharistic adoration. Can you talk about that aspect of it, the miracle of the day?
1: Yes, you were reading my mind. I really wanted to talk about that. So every day, I mean, I know apps and things like that can get annoying to get pushed to your phone, but one of the things that young and young at heart people alike are telling us that they love so much about this app is the fact that there is a miracle of the day that's pushed to them. In fact, my own priest locally, I won't embarrass and say his name, but he expressed to us that he gets so excited in the morning to get up before he goes to say Mass and to read one of the miracles of the day. And so if you read all the miracles, you will understand that one of the reasons, one of the biggest reasons why the Lord allows a miracle in many cases is because there's a priest who's doubting the true presence. So even they in their vocation struggle sometimes. And so, in fact, the very first one that ever was approved, Lanciano, happened because there was a doubting priest. And so it's just a beautiful thing to even imagine that any priest anywhere might get up and read one of those miracles and be reminded of the true presence before they go to celebrate Mass that day. In addition to that, the quote of the day, which Carlo has so many beautiful quotes. So it just sort of like anchors you in the right space. Every single day. And we are hearing that across the board that people really love that feature.
2: Well, he did have a lot to say that was beautiful and wonderful. Our parish just recently became named St. Carlo Acutis. And as that was happening, I started researching a little bit of what are some things that he said. And there's a lot of very inspirational things that each and every one of us, I know he was a teen, but as an adult, you can be like, yeah, I need to hear that. And with these Eucharistic miracles, I mean, we, many of us cradle Catholics, have lived our whole life being taught the words that transubstantiation, Jesus is truly present. But when you read about these miracles, that takes it like into real life. This takes it right off the page into this is really happening. It's not just something that is pretend. This is real. Jesus is doing that. Are you seeing that people are, you know, it's kind of really reigniting their faith and in the belief in the true presence to kind of have these Eucharistic miracles right at their fingertips?
1: Amen. I mean, I see them in the shrine and I see the transformations in people. You know, Malmer Retreat House is the oldest and largest lay-owned and operated Catholic retreat center in the country. And it started as a men's retreat league for almost 100 years before, like in the 80s, they started to get women and families and children and priests and also people in recovery. And one of the first experiences I had when we opened was actually watching like a grown man sit there in tears during his retreat, just sitting with a bench in front of the miracles in the back and just saying, I never knew. I never knew. So it's just, I think we kind of take it for granted, like because we are spoiled in our faith and we go to Mass and it can become very rote and routine and words. We're bombarded with words. We're bombarded with images. And so really this is like, He reaches us where we are. And what's really interesting also is that I tell the kids that God is hopelessly in love with us and he wants to do anything he possibly can to get his attention, you know, to get our attention on this and our belief. And so the miracles are all different types. Besides the scientific ones, which are great in an age of science and reason, there's also beautiful ones where animals are bowing down and recognizing the Eucharist in ways that we can't as humans. And there's examples of natural disasters, and there's examples of this day and age are relevant of sorcery, where someone goes to a sorceress to get her to create a love potion to get her husband in order. And then what does the sorceress tell her to do? Go to the Catholic Church and get a consecrated host and the whole miracle that develops around that. So these stories are magnificent and they're multifaceted. So just like we are all interested in different types of movies and literature, there's all different types of stories that are meant to appeal to our different types of interests.
0: Well, Mary B., St. Carlo Acutis was in many ways a prophet before his time. I mean, he probably could not have imagined, you know, that 20 years later, young kids would be hooked to their phones, literally addicted to their phones, you know, checking out all the so-called influencers. And yet he himself is now known as the patron saint of the internet and of the youth and God's influencer. This is a much better version of an influencer.
1: Amen. Yeah, I don't know what else to say to that. One other thing I thought about was on the quotes. I think it was, is Sarah on the line with us?
0: Yeah.
2: Yep.
1: Okay, so Sarah, when you talked about the quotes, let me just allow me. One quote that the Lord has showed me is the most important for all of our young people today and all of my talks. And that's the quote where Carlos says that everyone is born an original, but too many people die as photocopies.
2: Man, if that doesn't hit you between the eyes, man, really? Because I think as a teenager, isn't that what, there's a lot of insecurity, you're growing into who you are and you just want to be like everyone else. And that really strikes at the heart of that. I'm not supposed to be like everyone else. God created me very specifically to be me. Oh gosh.
1: It is so true. And I think, you know, when we were kids, there weren't cell phones and there's still this innate thing in us where we compare ourselves to other people. And it always makes us feel bad about ourselves. But then the cell phones come in and the scourge of social media and Instagram, where they look at these things that are put out there that are really lies. They're not even real pictures. They're doctored up. They pick the most perfect one out of hundreds. And kids are looking at that going, my life doesn't look like that. And it makes them depressed. It makes them sad. And now there's all these influencers, and I'm sure there's great influencers, but really a lot of influencers are also trying to make them think of themselves in a certain way. And it really is drawing them away from the fact that discovering the most important thing is to understand that they are a beloved only child of the Most High God. When he looks at them, it's as if they're the only one, and he's dying to reveal to them the unique plan that he has for their lives. And I think that is the one day in and day out that I share with all the kids. I'll go in there this morning, and I have another school coming in today. Yes. And so anyway, that's the one I want to leave with everyone today. If we could make all of our kids know and believe that, we'd have a different world.
0: Maybe the slogan should be an original and imitate St. Carlo Acutis. 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
0: Mary B., what a joy to be with you. Thank you so much for sharing the message of St. Carlo Acutis and your passion for our Lord truly present in the Holy Eucharist. Thanks so much.
1: Thank you. Have a blessed day. Thank you, Sarah.
0: And now it's time for another episode of Glenn's Story Corner.
3: And with a photographer friend's daughter's wedding coming up this weekend, our story today called Love Your Photographer. It's from Sarah Hill Photography and Love What Matters. As we approach engagement season, allow me to give you a crucial word of advice. Make sure you love your photographer. I'm not talking about loving their work, I'm talking about loving their personality. On your wedding day, your photographer will be with you more than your maid of honor, more than your mama, more even than your groom. They are with you in the hectic parts of the day when they have to tell the girls to chill because they see the look on your face. They are with you when no one else is sure how to button the dress. They can even smooth down your Spanx. And when you can't find where you laid your flowers or what you need to do next, they're there. They dictate most of your day. Their actions play a huge role of how the day goes. They make sure the groomsmen behave and tell them not to take that last shot before the ceremony. They hype them up and then let them forget there's a camera in their face and that taking pictures isn't that bad. They're also with you in the quiet moments when you're alone and about to walk down the aisle to a new life. They hand you a tissue before you have time to ask, to give you that reassuring look that you've got this. A camera in one hand and your veil in the other. Most of the time, you'll end up with beautiful wedding photos regardless, but take my advice, love your photographer. Proverbs 18:24, a man of many companions may come to ruin, but there is a friend who sticks closer than a brother.
0: As always, thanks so much, Glenn, and coming up next hour here on Morning Air, Dr. Peter Howard, the founder and president of the Fulton Sheen Institute and the Fulton Sheen Movement, will join us to talk about the schedule of events for Archbishop Fulton Sheen's beatification. It is right around the corner coming up this fall. And so Dr. Howard will tell us all about it. Plus, Jonathan Texera, the co-founder of Wallet Win and the host of the Catholic Money Show, will be with us to talk about financially planning for college without going broke. So if you are a parent of a teenager thinking about college, make sure to check it out coming up straight ahead. So stay with us. There is much more to come in the final hour of this Thursday edition of Morning Air here on the Relevant Radio Network and the Relevant Radio app.
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6: With a look at the news from the Vatican and around the world, I'm Mary Graham with your weekend review from Relevant Radio News. An alleged car thief learned you need to watch out for French priests. Reverend Canon Jean-Baptiste Commons was in the church parking lot Monday morning when he heard someone yelling to stop a suspicious character running from the scene of an accident. He told Fox 2 Detroit he did not know if the suspect he had pinned to the ground had a gun.
7: He was resisting a lot, trying to run away, definitely, and so I had to unfortunately give him a few punches and hurt my hand a little bit.
6: He said once the police arrived, he tended to the victim.
7: Make sure, you know, if she needed the anointing of the six or you know, a blessing or something.
6: The 18-year-old suspect is accused of stealing a car before crashing it outside St. Joseph's Shrine. As the Spurs continue in the NBA playoffs, they have a squad of Holy Sisters on their side. Michael Kastner reports.
8: San Antonio's Salesian Sisters of St. John Bosco have been praying at courtside at Spurs games for the team's success. They've gone viral and have become widely known as the Spurs Sisters. Prior to Game 7 against the Thunder, the Sisters received offers to fly to Oklahoma City for the matchup, but they chose to stay home and celebrate in San Antonio while continuing their mission, which is, in their words, to lead young people closer to Christ. I'm Michael Kastner.
6: Pope Leo says the late Archbishop Fulton J. Sheen was a light of faith, hope, and love who brought the gospel to millions over radio and television. Sheen, born in 1895 in Illinois, became a prominent Catholic voice during the 30s and 40s with his program, The Catholic Hour, on NBC Radio. In the 50s, Sheen made the transition to television with his Emmy-winning show, Life is Worth Living. Accepting the award, he thanked his writers, Matthew, Mark, Luke, and John. Sheen will be beatified this September. I'm Mary Graham for Relevant Radio News.
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0: It's Wednesday, May 6th. Good morning and welcome back to a brand new hour of Morning Air. I'm John Morales along with Glenn Leverins and Sarah Tafoya. Thanks so much for making us a part of your morning across America and beyond, wherever you are listening to us on this Wednesday in the fifth week of Easter here on the 220 plus stations of the Relevant Radio Network and the Relevant Radio app. And yes, we can continue to say it's a perfect time to talk about love. But real life after the honeymoon isn't always a storybook. That's where good marriage prep can make all the difference in the world. In fact, I still have my marriage prep book. I brought it into the studio today after 20-plus years with all of my handwritten notes. And what I remember the most, the one thing that I'll never forget is my job is to get my wife, Cindy, to heaven. Her job is to get me to heaven. That is the key that I learned about marriage. It's as simple as that. Now, someone who walks couples through marriage preparation year after year is Father Dominic Bauch, who is joining us live this morning from Bismarck, North Dakota. Father Bauch is a priest of the Diocese of Bismarck. He's a chaplain, a director of university ministry, and assistant professor of Catholic studies at the University of Mary. To learn much more about the University of Mary, visit cometomary.life. Good morning, Father Bauch. It's so good to be with you. Thanks again for joining us.
11: Yeah, good morning. Love is in the air here around Valentine's Day, so it's good to be talking about this.
0: It is indeed, and I hope you could appreciate that. Can you believe it? I still have my marriage prep book, handwritten notes.
11: Yeah.
0: I pulled it out of my library and brought it in just as a reminder, and there's some really good stuff in there that, you know, over the years you can forget.
11: Yeah, and it's good to hear that the main principle was communicated to you well, and you remember that, so that's very encouraging.
0: For sure. Now, I know that this is something that you've been involved with for a long time, and there's a lot of people out there who think that marriage prep is about learning stuff, you know, finances or better communication skills, but there's much more to that, wouldn't you say, Father?
11: Yeah, absolutely. So, you know, one of the ironies, especially the outside, would be why is a celibate priest so integrally involved in the marriage prep process? And I think one thing I think our listeners would be encouraged to hear is just the amount of, I do at least, you know, 20 marriage preps, and there's a lot of other priests around here doing a lot of marriage preps a year. I do about 20 a year. And these couples, they're getting married young. They have faith rooted at the center of their relationships. They're doing it the right way. I am blessed in a lot of ways. But yeah, the first principle is the spiritual principle. Marriage is a physical reality, which we'll talk about. But the difference between sacramental marriage and the concept of marriage in sort of outside the Christian faith, in the Catholic faith, is that it is fundamentally, it's a means to holiness. That's what I say. It's like, Jesus said in heaven, they're neither married nor given in marriage, but your marriage is ordained towards eternity because it's the way in which you experience and grow in your relationship with God first and foremost, but you do that primarily through the other spouse. And so the purpose, I always say, you know, sometimes people pray for their marriage and say, God, help my marriage, but really you should be saying, God, help my marriage to help me encounter you. Help my marriage be a means of encounter with the living God, not take the God of the universe to help my marriage as if the marriage is the end itself or the purpose itself. The marriage is a means for the spouses and their children to grow in their relationship with God.
0: Father, quick question, if I may jump in. Those couples that you counsel, those 20 couples, are some of them from the University of Mary? Are they college students or are they from the outside?
11: Yeah, a lot of them are from the University of Mary. Some are people I taught when I was in high school, and now they're getting married. When I was at the cathedral before here, it was, you know, a wider swath. So it's a lot of people from all around the country, but a lot of them are on the younger side, more practicing their faith side than I know. But the experience is a lot. You know, sometimes priests kind of got frustrated with marriage prep, I think maybe like 30 years ago, it was just like a lot of people who are still getting married just for cultural reasons or whatever. But now it's really changed where these couples are very devout a lot of times and want, you know, a greater depth and spiritual life in their matrimony.
0: We don't have a whole bunch of time, but I want to just ask our listeners if they want to jump in and be part of our conversation. If you want to share maybe a piece of honest unexpected advice that that you heard before you got married. We'd love to hear from you. We're taking your calls for Father Dominic Bauke, the chaplain at the University of Mary. 888-914-9149 is the number. 888-914-9149. Father, what are some of the most common misconceptions that, couples bring into marriage that could be clarified with some good marriage prep?
11: Well, again, coming from the perspective of these couples are like taking as the average couple, like a very sincere, faithful Catholic couple, I think they think sometimes like just having faith in God will be like that's different from the world, so that's going to give them a good marriage. But I said, you know, I believe in God and you believe in God and we both believe in our Catholic faith, but that doesn't mean we should be married. So faith is the bedrock and foundation and a necessary condition, but it's not enough. And so you have to put in the work of communication skills, which, like you said, it's not the most important thing, but built on the foundations of the most important thing. It's like prayer is communication with God, while communication between the spouses where they're articulating disagreements well and actually listening to each other and talking to each other, that is like a very central thing, building on and living out the foundations that are much more important. So I think it involves a lot of work. I think the wedding day, we live in a very romantic age with regards to weddings. So like weddings are this big looming thing, and that's what they're thinking about. And that's fine, like to some extent, sometimes it gets a little bit much, but after the wedding is like the real work. I think that's really important. It's like to be married happily or reasonably happy for 50 years, it's a lot of work and there's a lot of pitfalls that you just can't foresee. So it's like committing to the process and not just assuming that it's all going to go well.
0: Father, once the honeymoon glow fades and reality actually settles in, what are some of the typical challenges that young couples face in the very beginning, the first few years?
11: Yeah, and that's one of the reasons why having a priest involved is good, because we have sponsor couples that tell about their marriage. But, you know, a married couple is good at their marriage, or they know their marriage inside out, the particulars. Priests get this huge vantage point to see all the stages of marriage and also, like, a vast swath of examples. So that's, you know, another reason why priests are involved. But I would say, you know, after the honeymoon glow fades, I think it's the hard thing when you marry young, which is good. I think in general, it's like, you know, lower mid-20s or mid-20s. That's like a nice time to get married. There's just so much transition. You know, you have people living in their parents' basement. You have people going from grad school to grad school. You have just a lot of transition for a long period of time, and that can take a toll on the couple. But you have to have that kind of adventure spirit early on. You know, we used to just, the housing prices are really, that's a big problem right now. We used to just be able to kind of start low. Also, on the other side, the expectations are higher. It's like if you grew up in this sort of four-stall garage home, you might not be as ready to move in just a little apartment or a little house. And have that sort of early marriage adventure spirit where you're comfortable living in a lower sort of comfort state than you might have expected growing up.
0: What about having the right attitude when it comes to marriage being a sacrament? This is what makes us different than you know, the non-Catholic marriages out there, to understand that this is not something you're doing for a little while. This is forever.
11: Yeah, like you said, I mean, that's the core of the marriage prep conversations. And then also, you know, the marriage prep weekends that they go on, I give a lot of talks at those. And it's one of the greatest things in my life of giving those talks about marriage as a sacrament. Because they, depending on where they're coming from, it's like to actually help them understand what a sacrament is. But it's really important, especially, I'll say this for like good practicing Catholic couples, to realize when my spouse loves me and I love my spouse, that's God loving me. When it's a legitimate good love, beautiful love, holy love, that's God loving me through that person. And when I love them back, that's me loving God through that person. And I know a lot of times devout people in their marriages think that like my prayer life is suffering or my spiritual life is suffering. It's like, well, when you decided to get married, you chose this path of the sacramental union of your spouse, and then as a fruit of that, your children. That is your relationship with God by and large. You know, it's not as direct as St. Paul says in 1 Corinthians 7. It's not as direct as the person who's unmarried. and has more space and time and energy to facilitate that directly with God, so to speak. But it's a beautiful and good path to just love. If you want to be a saint as a mom and a wife, love your kids and love your husband well. If you want to be a saint as a husband and a father, love your wife and love your children well. That is the path. That is your spiritual path, because it's a sacrament. That's the way in which God is sanctifying you and drawing close to you.
0: That reminds me of the other thing that I remember from marriage prep was the greatest gift to our kids is to love our
11: spouse.
0: Yes.
11: Oh yeah. Yes. Yeah, I say that all the time. It's like, you know, preserving date night as a married couple, all the other stuff. I always ask the couple, do you like spending time with each other now? Yes. You know, they smile and they say yes. Do you enjoy each other's company now? Yes. But you got to remember that in 10 years where it's not just all about your kids. And you have to tell your kids no sometimes. Like, mom, you want to spend time with you? It's like, no, I'm going on a date with your dad. Because I love you. Not because I don't love you, but because I love you. The kids, you know, it's easy later on in marriage for parents to retreat, you know, whether it's to their work, or sometimes, which is harder to diagnose, but you can retreat into your kids as a means of escape of having to facilitate that union with your spouse, which is the first and foremost thing within the sacrament of marriage, is your relationship with your spouse, like you said, which is the foundation for happy, thriving children. You can't just run into your children and tolerate your spouse and hope that that's going to go really well. I think that's a huge mistake that good couples can fall into, is saying like, well, I'm doing a good job because we're taking care of our kids. It's like, no, first you have to, and always you have to maintain that unity with your spouse. That's the sacrament. The children are the fruit of the sacrament, and they build on, like you said, the bedrock that is the parents' relationship.
0: What about a spiritual direction in addition to marriage prep for the couples that come in and meet with a priest like yourself, so that you know, they're on board and they're on the right track before they even get to the altar? In fact, had we not done that, I may never have gotten married. It was Father Rocky who said to me, "John, what are you waiting for? Buy her a ring."
11: Yeah. I think it's good training. You know, the nun or the seminarian or the priest or something like that, they have a spiritual director. And one of the beautiful things is single life is they can get their spiritual lives going, but not that they have to be certified, but the married couple does function in a certain way as spiritual directors for each other, where they're praying together and running by their things. It doesn't mean you have to be an Ignatian expert or something like that, but you are kind of forming a union that is discerning with the other spouse the movements of the Spirit in your life.
0: Well, Father Bauck, really appreciate you joining us this morning. There's so much more that we could have talked about, because there's a lot to know to really get yourself ready for marriage. But I appreciate your perspective and your advice, and thanks again. Our power scripture from the Playbook of Life is from Acts 11:26. It was in Antioch that the disciples were called Christians for the first time. How often do you think about what it actually means to be a Catholic Christian in this day and age? After all, we believe that the Catholic faith is the fullness of Christianity. If we are to be a Christian, then we must live for our Lord Jesus Christ and believe in Him who is the way, the truth, and the life. If we believe in Christ, then as His disciples, we must follow and obey Christ. We must focus our life in prayer and on the Holy Eucharist. And we must also be filled with the Holy Spirit so that we can say, Jesus is Lord. Christ is risen. He is truly risen indeed. Alleluia. And so we pray with great confidence. That prayer that Brooke pray every afternoon during the hour of power, during the Chapel of Divine Mercy. Jesus, I trust in you. We need to take a short pause when Morning Air continues. Bishop Joseph Perry, Auxiliary Bishop Emeritus of the Archdiocese of Chicago, will be with us to discuss the upcoming National Shrine plan for Venerable Augustus Tolton in Quincy, Illinois. So stay with us, as there is much more conversation to come on this Wednesday edition of Morning Air here on the Relevant Radio Network and the Relevant Radio app.

What do Wall Street, seven kids, and a Catholic conversion have in common? Mark Swartzberg. Mark is a Catholic convert, husband, father of seven, and former Wall Street analyst, and he knows what it's like to balance the demands of family, work, and faith while keeping God at the center of it all. Inspiring guests, your calls, practice.

0: pray on the grounds of St. Patrick and Our Lady of Knock. 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
9: What is it? 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
10: A miracle, lad. Gus, here.
9: Congratulations, Mr. Tolton. We are delighted to accept you into our seminary program. 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
10: You're going to be a priest!
9: Mama!
11: Gus?
9: Mama!
11: Gus, baby, what's wrong?
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12: And that was one of the episodes of the Augustus Tolton series on the saints from the Merry Beggars here on Relevant Radio. Welcome back to Morning Air for May 6th. I'm John Morales along with Glenn and Sarah. Thanks so much for tuning in here on the Relevant Radio Network and the Relevant Radio app. Happy Easter. It's a blessing to be with you on this Wednesday morning in the fifth week of Easter. Now, a major new national shrine is coming to Quincy in Western Illinois, honoring Venerable Augustus Tolton, a former slave who became the first recognized Black Catholic priest in the U.S., who's had 40 potential miracles through his intercession investigated and is on the path to sainthood. Joining us live this morning is His Excellency Bishop Joseph Perry, Auxiliary Bishop Emeritus of the Archdiocese of Chicago and the Vice Postulator for the cause of canonization of Father Augustus Tolton, to share with us more about the shrine for Father Tolton and the life of this venerable priest. Your Excellency, Bishop Perry, thanks so much for joining us here on Morning Air. It is such a blessing to be with you once again.
13: Well, you're welcome. Good morning, John. Yes.
12: Bishop Perry, for our listeners who are just hearing about this story, what exactly is being planned in Quincy, Illinois, and why is this shrine such a big moment for the Catholic Church in the United States?
13: Well, the idea of a shrine came from Bishop Paprocki, the Bishop of Springfield, that holds the province over Quincy, Illinois, which is where Father Tolton is buried there.

0: And the idea of a shrine was to somehow have a permanent place for his relics, especially upon him being beatified. It follows upon our exhumation of his remains that took place in 2016, December. And at that time, the decision was made to hold on to his remains until such time that he is beatified, but then to find a permanent place for those, because his remains are kind of substantial.
1: How special is it to have this shrine be built there at St. Boniface in Quincy, Illinois, where Father Tolton once celebrated Mass and continue that historical connection to Father Tolton?
0: Well, Quincy is the place where he first went to school at that time, and he wanted to be, somehow his remains be preserved there in Quincy. He asked his parents to make sure that he was buried in Quincy. His heart was in Quincy, Illinois. And it's a point from which devotion to him, and as well as history, can extend itself and keep his memory, his legacy alive, the place where he was born and raised and where he died and where his remains are found to this day.
1: Your Excellency, for our listeners who may be unfamiliar, can you share with us who was Father Augustus Tolton and some of the obstacles that he had to overcome on his path to the priesthood?
0: Well, from the 19th century, where he was born in 1854, and he died in 1897 at the age of 43. But as a 9-year-old child, his parents had escaped with him across the Mississippi River to escape the people who owned them. And his fame somehow launched from Quincy, from the dark passages of slavery, a hidden life, a life of misfortune in many respects, until his mother decided to escape with him and his siblings and across the dangerous Mississippi River. And they landed in Illinois, which at that time, after the Civil War, was considered to be theoretically a free state. They did not allow slavery, but nonetheless was from where his life began, his life in freedom began. And from there, his vocation was discovered. In those days, seminaries did not accept black candidates in the seminary, but somehow the Franciscan friars were able to wiggle a scholarship for him through the Franciscan friars, the Sacred Heart Province at that time, and he landed a spot in Rome with the Propaganda Fide, and he studied there for 6 years and was ordained and became somehow historically the first priest of African descent to ever serve in the United States.
1: It's truly an amazing story. Obviously, it was divine providence's will for Father Tolton to become a priest, no matter what. So he had to go to Rome.
0: Yeah.
1: What does that tell us? That part of the story say to us in this day and age?
0: It says that a person can somehow overcome what seems to be insurmountable odds in their life to acquire some measure of greatness and importance, which was a likelihood pretty much questionable at that time in the 19th century. I mean, to become a priest for someone who was had been a slave was something of an anomaly, but a new sensation at the same time. And of course, carrying that badge of anomaly and news sensation at the same time made him famous in one sense of the term. And he has become someone who we have revered and respected over the many, many, many years. And he's an inspiration for young men who wish to pursue priesthood. He is a pioneer of race relations, affirmative race relations. He provides a touching story that is filled with a lot of hope and promise for today and tomorrow.
1: And his memory will, of course, continue on with this new beautiful shrine in the works in Quincy. It's mm-hmm. being described as a place of prayer and reconciliation and unity. How does Father Tolton's mm-hmm. life speak directly to those needs in our current culture?
0: Well, he was a gentleman, a man who offered something of a quiet confrontation of the racial status quo that existed in the 19th century, and to a large extent, even our own time. One of the reasons why he is called forth to be a model of Christian sainthood and priestly fervor is the fact that he came from a mother who was a gentle woman, and despite the difficulties that the 19th century presented, freed slaves being dispatched into society without much support or resources whatsoever, the strength that was called for to live through that made her a rather stalwart person and something of a guide and mentor to her own son. And she was a highly religious woman and is attributed with really forming Gus to be the person that he turned out to be in the short time that he was with us.
1: Well, I know, Your Excellency, that Father Augustus Tolton is very special to you. You've been closely involved with his cause as the vice postulator for canonization. Where are we as we speak with the process? Where does it stand right now? And what needs to happen? I mentioned that there's been about 40 miracles that have been investigated already. So what's the latest?
0: We are in the quiet phase right now, awaiting for God to put his blue ribbon stamp upon this cause. Everything is completed. Pope Francis had dubbed him venerable back in June of 2019. So we're waiting for that miracle that will allow him to be beatified. He was dubbed venerable in June of 2019. So we're waiting for God's touch upon this and God's approval. Everything else is finished. His dossier was approved by Pope Francis in March of 2019, and Pope Francis decreed that he lived a life of heroic virtue for the times within which he lived. So we're waiting for that that mysterious touch from God, so we can move forward to canonization. But a miracle of a health-related matter is needed for that beatification, and then an additional one for sainthood. When you mentioned the 40, those are candidates where people have reported certain rather remarkable answers to prayer in their own lives. Some of them are merely spiritual favors, but not miracles as such. The only one who can declare a miracle, of course, is Rome itself. But we're not quite there. It's not unusual to have people reporting some mysterious phenomenon about God's working in their lives, but without having reached the jackpot yet. And that's where we're at with Tolton right now. We haven't reached the jackpot. But well, there's been people who have described some really remarkable events in their lives after prayer to Tolton. We're waiting for the miracle that will somehow get him recognized and his name mentioned in at the altars.
1: Well, Your Excellency, Bishop Perry, as a Black Catholic bishop, how is this story of Father Tolton a very important part of history and one that the world really needs to hear about?
0: Mm-hmm. Yeah, and the world has heard. I mean, we get requests all the times from the Philippines, Australia. We get it from Germany. It's amazing how many people from north, south, east, west have really touched base with this cause, and we're waiting for more remarkable things to occur with regards to his special witness as a priest. It's a touching story, and we pray every day that the Lord will allow this miracle that we need.
1: Your Excellency, can you leave us with your blessing?
0: Sure. May the Lord bless you, John, and everyone who works with you for the cause of God and his kingdom. May he turn his mercy towards you and give you peace. Relevant Radio is a great partner in the evangelization of society of our times, and we appreciate that. And God bless you.
1: Many blessings to you as well. Thanks again for being with us. Bishop Joseph Perry, Auxiliary Bishop Emeritus of Chicago and the Vice Postulator for the Cause of Canonization of Father Augustus Tolton. We need to take a quick break when we come back. Dave Duran, the CEO of Leading Giants and Executive Chairman of Best Version Media, will join us to talk about some of the signs of a lack of accountability. So stay with us as this Wednesday edition of Morning Air continues on the Relevant Radio Network and the Relevant Radio app.
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3: So I wanted to just even say how I came across Relevant Radio. 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
7: Hello, I'm Archbishop Gregory Hartmeyer from the Archdiocese of Atlanta. 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O Mother of the Word incarnate, despise not my petitions, but in your mercy hear and answer me. 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
14: Sarah Tafoya here on Morning Air. Welcome, guys. Thanks again. Always enjoy having you around. Hey, have you noticed that sometimes the trend of facial hair can be a little bit yay or nay when it comes to guys around you? Maybe you've noticed into the long sideburns sometimes. That kind of goes in and out of style. Where does that come from? Why? Who do we have to blame? Or, you know, maybe think. I don't know. I guess depending on your opinion of sideburns. Well, it's actually a general. Yeah, we're going all the way back to the Civil War. General Ambrose Everett Burnside. Now, he thought he was pretty dashing and cool. And he's like, you know what? I don't know if he was just tired of stroking an itchy chin or what, but he was like, I'm just going to get rid of that part right there at the chin. So he had the whole mustache, that the whole beard, just minus the chin, and that was just his signature look. Now, was this so that the other guys knew that they could go, hey, there he is, the guy with the hair like that? I don't know what the plan of attack was. No one else had this hairstyle. Maybe he just thought he was like the cool dude on the block, but he started this trend and everyone thought, man, he is a guy of valor. We need to be like him. We need to be like Burnside. So they started growing hair like that, making the sides of the face there go a little bit longer. And if you've never seen a picture of this very iconic look, look it up and you're welcome for the laugh. But this is what he thought looked cool and everyone else thought it looked cool. I don't know, maybe because he was the officiating officer there. And then eventually, you know, the turn of phrase, it was popular to kind of flip words, so it became known as the sideburn, not the burn side, and that's where we are today. Now, you might have thought, oh, was that Elvis? Did he start it? No, Elvis did not start sideburns, then neither did the 70s. It was way, way before that.
15: I must have liked it, Sarah. I mean, I've never had the long sideburns myself. However, my G.I. Joe with the lifelike hair and beard, you know, had his chin shaved with a sample track 2 that came in the mail when I was about 8, and I was the first one to get the mail that day, so I played with the razor and shaved the G.I. Joe. So no longer the lifelike hair and full beard, but lifelike hair, mustache, long sideburns, and a really square chin, because I got a little close.
14: G.I. Joe Burnside, in the flesh.
1: All right, as Sarah was speaking, I got way too curious. I wanted to see what this dude looked like.
14: Did you
1: like.
14: See it?
1: And yeah. So I'm looking at a black and white old photo of good old U.S. Civil War General Ambrose Burnside. Those are not regular side, but those are mutton chops.
14: Those are, I mean, there's a lot. There's a lot of meat on there. Yeah, and it just kind of frizzles out there. I mean, it almost feels unkept except for the chin. You know, it's just because it keeps growing out. It's almost an impressive amount of. Were they winning with this strategy of impressive hair? I'm not sure. It's very cool to look at, I would say.
1: I don't know, but he was a military figure, obviously. In the current military, those kind of sideburns are not allowed.
14: I would imagine.
1: I know because I went to a military academy for high school, and there was no sideburns. They couldn't go past your ear, even though kids wanted to kind of cheat and let them grow long, because mutton chops were sort of in style, you know, back in the late 70s.
14: I've heard that. Yeah. Well, all I know is they were really in style during the Civil War. So if you're, you know, sometimes these trends, they have a way of coming back around. So if you want to do a little Burnside action, look it up. Maybe, I don't know that every man can pull this off. I don't know if anyone can allow their hair to grow this long. But good luck to you if you're so inclined to do so.
1: Yes, and be careful when you trim the sideburns, because you can easily hack them.
15: John, you've always done TV, right? Back in the day, anyway, and so that facial hair was frowned upon a lot. Did you ever sport a mustache or beard?
1: I never did. I used to joke that I did actually grow it out, for maybe like a week once. I said, I looked scary, with that kind of a growth, with that rough Miami Vice look.
15: Scary? I'm still trying to imagine that. Scary.
14: Not everyone can pull off Miami Vice. Well, we will leave it
1: right.
14: there.
1: Yeah, yeah. That is not my look. So, yeah, no Miami Vice here. All right. As always, our number, if you want to be part of our program and our fascinating discussions, 888-914-9149, 888-914-9149. Now let's go from mutton chops to accountability. When accountability starts to slip, it rarely gets announced. It shows up in some subtle ways: unclear answers, overcomplicated explanations, slow communication, and a lot of talk that doesn't really lead to anything. Left unchecked, those patterns can quietly drag down teams, families, even our own personal growth. So the question is, how do you recognize the warning signs early and make some corrections? Joining us live from Fort Myers, Florida, is our longtime Morning Air contributor, Catholic entrepreneur and leadership coach, Dave Duran, to talk about the signs of lack of accountability. Dave Duran is the CEO of Leading Giants and executive chairman of Best Version Media, and you can follow Dave on YouTube, LinkedIn, and Facebook. Good morning, Dave. Happy Easter. Thanks so much for joining us. It's great to be with you once again.
10: Hey, John. Great to be with you.
1: All right, Dave, I know that bushy, long sideburns is not your deal as well.
10: No, although I've grown some pretty hefty beards here and there, but I've never just gone with the sideburn look, although Sarah has me tempted now at this point right now.
14: Although, you can do it. You can be a burn side.
10: The thing is, I'm a bald guy, and that's a very weird look.
14: Only one way to find out, Dave.
10: It's a very weird look.
1: Dave has a very dignified look, for sure.
10: Well, I think it's better to move from the sideburns to the main issue of a lack of accountability here. How about that?
1: For sure. All right. So tell us, why is accountability so essential, not just in business, but also just in our personal and even our spiritual lives for that matter?
10: Yeah, because it's the thing that says we have been a good and faithful servant. Accountability is to say that there was a circumstance, there was a responsibility, there was a thought, there was an idea, there was a truth, and I acted upon it to its fullest extent, and I accept responsibility for what I did and I did not do. Therefore, I can improve, or I can pay reparation for what I did not actually do. So accountability really is that. In addition to that, though, it is the type of thing that gives us value when it comes to being a team member or the workplace. If we're not accountable, we have no value. And so there's an interesting thing, but accountability means that we are subject to something else. And, it's like you don't really like look at your wife or she doesn't look at you and say, you're not accountable, or, be more accountable to me, because that's not really the relationship there. Now, you would willfully be accountable to the other person, but you don't look at it like this subordinate relationship in that sort of capacity, even though the man is the head of the household and whatnot. There's this like partnership that takes place. But there is an accountability in pretty much every other sense, right? The child needs to be accountable to the parent. Employees need to be accountable. But companies also need to be accountable to vendors and to employees and all these different types of things. So there's kind of a denotation and connotation of accountability, and a willfulness to it, and then a dutiful obligation to it.
1: And Dave, from a spiritual perspective, which you mentioned there at the beginning, we want to be that good and faithful servant. We need to understand that even if nobody's watching, even if nobody sees whatever it is that we're doing, the Lord is always watching.
10: Yeah, so, we have to be accountable to the gifts that we have been given to serve God properly with them. That's one thing. We need to be accountable if there's a sin of omission. There was something we should have done and we did not do it. Therefore, there's an injustice taking place. We need to be accountable of sins of commission. We did something we should not have done. Now we need to own that. And, you know, accountability in our spiritual life is, you know, manifest in confession. And so it's very, very important for us to keep that in mind. But the lack of signs of lack of accountability, you can actually see them in the confessional too. I just heard a priest talking about the frustration that he faces with some people when they come into the confessional and they're so ambiguous he doesn't really know what they mean, or he can tell they don't have a contrition tied to their confession too, which is also a sign of lack of accountability. But ambiguity is one of them. So I'm going to go directly to like a reporting relationship because it's easier, like in the workplace. You go to an employee and you say, hey, how many people were at the such and such, or what was the number, what was our profits this last quarter, or, you know, the marketing survey came back with what data, and the person just doesn't give you an answer. Now, sometimes it might be, hey, I haven't looked at that yet, let me look at it and I'll give it back to you. Or it might be, gosh, I looked at that and I can't remember exactly what it was, but it was somewhere between 43 and 48%, but it's within range that you would know they're paying attention to it. But when people say things like great, good, awesome, better than it was, these things, they sometimes happen through ignorance, and that's okay. You know, the person just does not understand that in order to be accountable, they have to be able to provide an actual useful answer, okay? But oftentimes, they're hiding something. They're hiding the fact that they have not been responsible in their duties. And they just want to kind of put cover fire out there. And so they'll use an emotional attachment to it quite often, too. You know, it's like, really good. Okay, well, so you think that I'm going to be bamboozled by your really good answer and not actually get to the details? And you know what's really sad, John, is I do see leaders that fall for it all the time. And that's a lack of prudence and judgment in the leader.
1: Sometimes we hear the phrase, KISS, keep it simple and straightforward. Some people just make things really complicated. Is that another sign of a lack of accountability?
10: Yeah, one of the examples that I give in this, although there have been many like this, but this one person kind of was like at the arch peak of this, you know, where as an entrepreneur, you know, the company that I've started several companies, and they have a lot of people on them. But when you first start off, you're kind of like the doer of most things. And so I'd start these apartments and I'd get them reeled up when the company had enough revenue. I would put somebody in the appointment of that directorship or whatever the role was, et cetera, until the company grew even more. And so I was very familiar with all the roles because I basically held them or understood them at a really intimate level because I was developing them with the other person. And I put this person in the role, and every time I would ask him, you know, how it was going, and I'd ask specific questions, he never had good answers. And then he always answered things in such a complicated fashion that I was like, I don't even know what your job is. Like, I don't know how it can be that complicated. In fact, I was just talking to somebody else yesterday about John chapter 6 and just the Bread of Life discourse as well as the Eucharist, which is one of the most explicit things you will ever find in the Bible, by the way. It's like so unbelievably explicit. This is my body. Unless you eat the flesh and drink the Son of Man and drink his blood, you have no life in you. On and on and on and on and on, right? And he said, well, it's just a symbol. I said, if you can show me where it says it's a symbol in the Bible, then I will believe it's a symbol. But if I can show you where it says it's literal, will you believe that it's literal? And of course, this person was radically insincere. So they were like, no. I didn't say no, but they just were committed to no matter what. And so they find these all unbelievably complicated, obscure ways of twisting scripture. And what you realize is this has nothing to do with an intellectual argument. Usually when you're talking to somebody like that, as with almost all sense of lack of accountability, is the person is not actually saying, I don't believe because I don't see the reasonability of it. I don't see the logic of it. I don't see the truth sitting right in front of my face. I literally don't believe because I have a particular sin that the Catholic Church says is mortal that means that I can't actually go to heaven. And if I believe that, I have to change my ways and I won't. So therefore, I'm going to come up with a super complicated biblical argument that makes no sense whatsoever to justify my actions. Now, that might sound pretty judgmental. Only God actually knows their heart. Only God knows if that sin is present. But I'm long in the tooth, and I've talked to a lot of people over a long period of time, and many of them have actually, at points of conversion, revealed that that was the thing that held them back. And I also remember when I left the church and I came back into it, while I did not succumb to that, I was hesitant at first because I knew, wow, there's a lot of crow I have to eat. In addition to that, there's a lot of lifestyle changes that I have to make.
1: By the way, our Lord Jesus said it 6 different times.
10: Yeah.
1: We must eat his flesh and drink his blood to have eternal life. So it's very explicit, but that's a great example.
10: And then, by the way, then these people say, this is a hard teaching. How can we accept it? And they leave. And I look at this guy and I say, can you not see that you are that man in the Bible?
1: Exactly.
10: You're the one that says, you're literally saying this is a hard teaching. How can I believe it? And you, okay, wow. But that's why it's not an intellectual argument. It's a spiritual reality. Usually pride that gets in the way or a passion for some sort of sin. But that's what we see here too. So that's why when you talk to people with a lack of accountability, they're slower. They have slower low contact with you, low communications, because they don't want to be accountable. So they're not going to come to you and say, how are you doing? And say, I wanted to give you an update here, because they're trying to hide from you. And that hiding is a very, very problematic thing for people. So we do that with God too. We don't want to go to confession. We want to hide from God. You know, it's an interesting thing. We naturally want to hide from God on earth, just as we do, we want to hide from our boss when we are not accountable. And even though I talked about it not being the same type of accountability, if we harm our spouse or our children or somebody that we love, we don't want to be around them when we don't want to be accountable to them, because it's painful to be around them, because it reminds us of the evil that we did, but it also reminds us that we hurt somebody that we should care for and love. And by the way, what I have just defined is hell. The pain of heaven in being in the perfect God who you offended would be much greater than the eternal pains of hell. And that sounds unbelievable, but it is true. And when we are faced with that reality, and we are now fully held accountable, everything that we have thought, said, did, or did not do, we are now held accountable for, that's an amazing thing, which is one of the reasons that I always remind people that you better take purgatory seriously, because, you know, the second dumbest thing to saying, it doesn't matter if I go to hell, which is a horrible thing to say, or any words that would bring you there or actions. The second kind of dumbest one would be, doesn't really matter if I go to purgatory, because at least I know I'm going to heaven. Well, that is true. On its face, that is absolutely true. But purgatory is not a place that we want to go. There are some pretty intense pains there, and they are equal to our justice that we deserve and God's mercy. They're actually not equal to our justice. Justice means hell for all, but they are equal to God's perfect justice, which is tied to his mercy, and that he won't let anything unperfect go to heaven, so we have to have that. And we probably should finish the rest of this list next week, because there's more on accountability that is just good to know about what it means to be an employee, a family member, a member of society, but also to be a son of God or a daughter of God.
1: Sounds good, Dave. We will pick it up next week. As always, thanks so much for being with us.
10: You bet.
1: Dave Duran, CEO of Leading Giants and Executive Chairman of Best Version Media. Now it's time for another episode of Glenn Story Corner.
15: Our story today is called From the Ashes. Thomas Edison invented the microphone, the phonograph, the incandescent light, the storage battery, talking movies, more than 1,000 other things. December 1914, he worked for 10 years on a storage battery. This had greatly strained his finances. This particular evening, spontaneous combustion had broken out in the film room. Within minutes, all the packing compounds, celluloid for records and film and other flammable goods were in flames. Fire companies from 8 surrounding towns arrived, but the heat was so intense and the water pressure so low, the attempt to douse the flames was futile. Everything was destroyed. Edison was 67, with all his assets going up in a whoosh. Although the damage exceeded $2 million, the buildings only insured for $238,000 because they were made of concrete and thought to be fireproof. Would his spirit be broken? The inventor's 24-year-old son, Charles, searched frantically for his father. He finally found him calmly watching the fire, his face glowing in the reflection, his white hair blowing in the wind. My heart ached for him, said Charles. He was 67, no longer a young man, and everything was going up in flames. When he saw me, he shouted, Charles, where's your mother? When I told him I didn't know, he said, find her, bring her here. She'll never see anything like this as long as she lives. The next morning, Edison looked at the ruins and said, there is great value in disaster. All our mistakes are burned up. Thank God we can start anew. 3 weeks after the fire, Edison managed to deliver the first phonograph. From Psalm 71:20, though you have made me see troubles, many and bitter, You will restore my life again. From the depths of the earth, you will again bring me up.
1: As always, thanks so much, Glenn. 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For Glenn, Sarah, Gabby, our entire Morning Air team, I'm John Morales. Thanks so much for joining us. Let your light shine before all. God bless America. We'll see you on the next Morning Air. Our Lady of Guadalupe, pray for us.
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11: With a look at the news from the Vatican and around the world, I'm Mary Graham with your Week in Review from Relevant Radio News. Perpetual pilgrims on the Cabrini Eucharistic Pilgrimage up the Eastern Seaboard are spending the weekend in the nation's capital and Stafford, Virginia. They began with Mass at the Catholic Information Center, followed by a Eucharistic procession through downtown Washington, making a pass of historic landmarks as participants accompanied the Blessed Sacrament through the nation's capital. Children who celebrated First Holy Communion this year are participating by scattering flower petals along the route. President of Baseball Operations for the Washington Nationals apologized on live TV to Catholics, Christians, national fans, and Trevor Williams regarding comments from their own director of community relations during an undercover video from O'Keefe Media Group.
16: You know, first off, I want to say unequivocally, we're not anti-Catholic. I myself am Catholic. We do not track people's Google search history. We do not hide players from social media.
11: Jason Senaraha said Sean Hudson has been fired for boasting Williams was being avoided for the club's social media posts because of his faithfulness to the Catholic Church. On the solemnity of the Most Holy Trinity, Pope Leo reminded pilgrims gathered for the Angelus prayer that the life of the triune God gives peace to our heart, which is often very restless. He explained, God gives us a chance to look back at our own journey, beginning with God's life given to us in Jesus. This life, the Pope said, is a dynamic, exhaustible, and faith communion that draws us in. The Holy Spirit, who brings together the Father and the Son, has been placed in our hearts. Through this, he continued, the Church becomes a sacrament of communion, a place of encounter, love, and life, where heaven and earth already touch. And this weekend, Pope Leo began a six-day apostolic journey in Spain, where he will travel 2,500 kilometers, stopping in Madrid, Barcelona, and the Canary Islands. I'm Mary Graham for Relevant Radio News.
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1: Today is National Paperclip Day. Sarah, can you imagine? Even a paperclip has its own day.
14: It does. And actually, it has a pretty cool history. You know, it's not just for putting papers together. Or maybe you've done this trick where you've taken the paperclip and you've put it through your zipper. You know, when you lose that one part of the zipper and you can kind of put it through it, and it can be like your makeshift zipper while you try
1: That's
14: to get that fixed.
1: That's so funny that you mentioned it. You know what? I haven't done it with a zipper, but I have done it with the zipper to my Relevant Radio lunchbox, which that one, the little handle broke off. And so I grabbed the paper clip, put some tape around it, and bingo, it works.
14: Okay, so you haven't done it on a zipper, but you have done it on a zipper. I'm assuming you meant like on your pants, because I feel like that would be very awkward. You have to have a tiny zipper, you know, a tiny paper clip to make that work. Otherwise, you might not get it. You know, that's going to be uncomfortable. Some of those paper clips are giant. Sometimes they're like in the shape of a triangle. It's going to be pretty obvious that you have a paper clip as your zipper. So might not be great there on your pants, but it can be used for that. Maybe on a coat, like you said, on a lunchbox or a backpack. I've actually had to use it as a hook to try to get my calendar in the kitchen to stay on the nail, because the hole that, you know, the that's there for the calendar is too small for the nail. And so I was just trying to rip the hole, and that just rips the calendar right out. So we had to make an adjustment there, and we were using the paper clip. So it can be used for many things. And if you have children, it's also probably been used as a weapon, as you just kind of pull the one prong away and they can attack with it. So we try to keep those in a lockbox, I think. But it can be used for many different things, even Nazi resistance. Now, this is way back in World War II, obviously with the Nazis. And the Norwegian people, when they were taken over and occupied by the Germans, they wanted to show the people that said, hey, we don't like this. They wanted to show solidarity and to say, are you with the Nazis? Are you not? They would have a little paperclip on the outside of their jacket to kind of show that they were part of the resistance, so you know they could be trusted. Well, Nazis found out about that, put the kibosh. Anyone wearing a paperclip, you're in trouble. So then they kind of had to find another way to, or just do it and say, yeah, I'm going to keep my paperclip and get in trouble. So a lot of people did that too.
1: And back in the days of the Nazis, I'm sure they didn't have a colorful paperclips like we have today. We can get them in all different rainbow colors.
14: You know, in America,
15: match your pants. Yeah.
14: There you go. Maybe, hey, there you go. That's America will make money in on anything. So right. We will design any different way to just say, hey, there's a paperclip with your favorite character on it. Buy this one. So.
1: All right. One more use of the paperclip that came to mind just the other day. Remember when it was National Paper Airplane Day?
14: That was earlier
1: this
14: week.
1: You can put a paperclip on the nose of the paper airplane so that when you fling it across the room, it helps to steady the flight.
14: Okay, well, there you go. Hey, I was to say, you know, Jeff Bezos probably doesn't want that kind of, he doesn't want kind of advice for his rockets. But yeah, you know, when it comes to
15: airplanes. If only they'd had a paperclip last night.
14: That, yeah. See, they don't know yet because they haven't done enough investigation. But once they investigate, they'll know it wasn't the engine. It was lack of paperclip. So there you go.
1: Time for another fun-filled edition of What's That Sound, Sarah?
14: Hey, welcome, guys. We're going to do the sounds of summer. Some of the sounds of summer. There aren't many sounds of summer that really are hard to capture for a guessing game. So we'll do some of the sounds of summer. Let's see if you guys can identify some of these. John, are you ready?
1: All right. I am one of the boys of summer.
14: Oh,
1: go ahead.
14: Interesting. Okay. Well, here you go. Let's see if you know this one. Boy.
1: Oh, my goodness. That sounds like a swarm of bees.
14: Yeah. Hopefully they're not all together. They're just maybe
1: busy bees.
14: You know, even if there's just one in our, I don't know, in our brain, do we just go right to the panic mode? Like, one is not going to harm us. They're just looking for flowers.
1: Do they sound any different than hornets?
14: They look
1: or
14: very
1: wasps.
14: Similar. Yes,
1: the,
14: right.
1: The sound.
14: Just one alone kind of instills a little bit of fear. But we shouldn't be too worried because remember, they're getting to all those millions of flowers so they can give us that honey. So we need to just give them their space. Okay, your turn, Glenn. Let's see if you know this sound of summer.
15: Well, that sounds like someone casting a line into the water.
14: Hey, there you go. He's heard it before. Okay, here we go. One more for you, John. Let's see if you know this sound of summer.
1: Oh, my goodness. Yes, indeed. The good old lawnmower.
14: There you go. Okay, good. Okay, Glenn, let's see if you know this sound of summer. Might be a little tricky.
15: No, I mean, I was chased by a bee yesterday. I did cut the grass yesterday.
14: Uh-huh. Okay.
15: I'm not sure this particular thing happened yesterday, but if I could hear it again, it might help just a tiny bit.
14: This might have happened more in your youth. Probably not something you're doing too often, but maybe you might still be doing. I don't know. You might have to do an abrupt.
1: Would you be breaking the bicycle?
14: Yeah, you got it.
1: How do you like
14: the
1: that?
14: Bike tire.
1: Breaking the bike. You know, at first I thought it was, it sounded like a seal at the
14: zoo.
1: It
14: does sound a little bit like that.
1: Like a seal.
14: It's kind of like, oh, you're riding along. You're trying to go as fast as possible. Wait, is that the ice cream truck? Break. Yeah, I got to stop for that.
1: All right, I got one for Glenn. Glenn, did you used to have a banana seat bicycle when you were a kid?
15: No, I did not. I didn't have one of those styles. I had friends did, and I went to the 10-speed kind of early. But
1: oh, okay. So you were advanced for your age. I actually had one of those bananas seat bicycles, and I tried to pop a wheelie like Evel Knievel going down a slide that was like 30 feet high and ended up breaking my leg in summer of fourth grade, something I'll never forget.
14: Oh, that doesn't sound fun. Okay, well, there you go. Guys.
15: Maybe next hour that could be the sound of summer of the leg breaking.
14: Oh, okay. Well, we'll see what we can do about that. Okay. I don't know if I can find that one. Not the sound that anyone wants to hear during the summer.
1: Yes, I spent that summer of fourth grade on the DL.
14: No fun at all.
1: All right. Now, as you may have already heard by now, on Memorial Day, Pope Leo XIV released his first encyclical entitled Magnifica Humanitas on safeguarding the human person in the time of artificial intelligence. The Holy Father presented the encyclical at the Vatican with many cardinals and church leaders on hand, as well as scientists and other world leaders, including Christopher Ola, a co-founder of Anthropic, in a symbolic gesture of dialogue between the Catholic Church leadership and the AI industry. You're about to hear the full address of Pope Leo's presentation of his encyclical letter, Magnifica Humanitas, as seen on Vatican media.
0: Dear brothers and sisters, I want to thank all of you for being here today, for your interest. I sincerely thank those who have organized this meeting today, and especially those who have shared their competence and experience in the different reflections that we have listened to. In a special way, I'd like to thank Mr. Ola for accepting our invitation. In turn, in the name of the Church, I accept your invitation to walk together, to listen and to speak, and together to find the way for humanity in this time of artificial intelligence. What a great sign of hope it is that with our differences, we can listen to one another. This interchange clearly bespeaks the gravity of the moment, as well as confidence that together we can discern the major questions of our time, and so the future of humanity. At key moments in history, the Church is called to decipher the new things in the light of the gospel and the dignity of the human being. 135 years ago, my venerable predecessor, Leo XIII, observed the situation of factory workers, their families uprooted, and new forms of poverty generated by rapid industrial transformation. He understood that the Church could not remain distant. Within an epical turning point, menacing human dignity, the encyclical Rerum Novarum spoke its evangelical and social word about new things underway. Today, we find ourselves facing a transformation of similar magnitude, with perhaps even greater consequences. Artificial intelligence already touches many areas of our lives and affects decisions that shape human coexistence. It is also dramatically changing how war is waged. Like the earlier Leo, I feel entrusted to look upon another huge transformation with eyes of faith, with lucidity of reason, with openness to mystery, and with cries of the poor and the earth resounding in my heart. Magnifica Humanitas was born from listening, like Leo XIII did. I've listened to scientists and engineers who work with sincere enthusiasm on technologies capable of alleviating immense suffering, to political leaders and public officials who have perseveringly sought just rules, to parents and teachers who are deeply concerned for the future of younger generations. Other very troubling voices have also reached me about increasingly autonomous weapons systems, practically beyond any human reach to govern them effectively. I hear very troubling accounts of algorithms that can block access to healthcare, employment, and security on the basis of data tainted by prejudice and injustice. And I've heard the silence of those who have no voice when decisions are made. Decisions likely to generate new forms of exclusion and suffering.
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0: From this listening, matured a disturbing conviction expressed in Magnifica Humanitas. Artificial intelligence needs to be disarmed. The word is strong, I know, but deliberately chosen because this moment needs words capable of attracting attention, awakening consciences, and indicating paths forward for humanity. The Church has long been working for nuclear disarmament, aware that every great technical power can affect people's lives, and so must be accompanied by adequate moral discernment and public control. Nuclear disarmament remains a service to peace and the dignity of the human family. In a similar sense, artificial intelligence now demands to be disarmed, freed from logics that turn it into an instrument of domination, exclusion, and death. Like nuclear energy, it must be at the service of all and of the common good. Decisions about technology must never be separated from conscience and responsibility. Let us not sleep as others do, admonished the Apostle Paul, but let us keep awake. Such vigilance is necessary today. Peace, not merely the absence of war, is justice at work. But when technology weakens our critical sense, peace itself is at risk. Disarming, however, is not enough. We must build. The word build reminds me of my years as a missionary in Peru. In 2017, torrential rains and floods struck the north of the country. Many families saw their homes swallowed by mud, and many roads too. There I learned that rebuilding does not mean simply replacing what has been destroyed. It means repairing bonds, restoring trust, and reawakening hope in the future. Moreover, no one rebuilds alone. In Magnifica Humanitas, I recall the biblical prophet Nehemiah. Before the ruined walls of Jerusalem, he gathers discouraged people to bring about rebirth. The image of walls does not legitimize closures or divisions, but invites each and every one to do their part. Brick by brick, a more just coexistence takes shape, capable of safeguarding the dignity of all. Nehemiah's effort speaks to our time. Artificial intelligence can be a construction site of history from within a horizon of communion in which technical progress learns to serve human life. Let each builder choose with care how to build, warns St. Paul. He does not fear the work site. Rather, he warns against building without solid foundations. Let's not fear artificial intelligence, but constantly keep the question of the human in play. We cannot be careless with our most powerful technical instruments.
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0: True development, says St. Paul VI, always concerns each man and the whole man. Each means that no person can be left at the margins of digital transformation. Whole means that no one can be reduced to productivity, to cognitive performance, or to mere data. The person bears within him or herself a freedom, an interiority, and a vocation to love and worship that no machine can replace or block. Only with such an integral vision can artificial intelligence be directed toward the common good. Only together, those who design systems and those affected by them, richer countries and poorer ones, institutions and individuals, power centers and peripheries, will we be able to build a future, not for a privileged few, but for the entire human family. This is the civilization of love, which St. Paul VI spoke and which St. John Paul II so forcefully proclaimed as a horizon to seek together. It's not a naive dream. It is a direction. It is the path that Jesus Christ

0: woman that our present time desperately needs. Every person is unique and irreplaceable, a free and intelligent subject with a conscience, capable of seeking God, serving one another, and caring for our common home. I therefore invite all members of the church and of the human family, let us learn to listen to one another, face the present challenges with courage, and cooperate in building a more human and fraternal society. From this launch of Magnifica Humanitas, please take with you a commitment to stay awake and as artisans of hope to keep on building the worksite of our time. May the Spirit of the risen Lord sustain our work together. I entrust each of you to our Mother Mary. Her Magnificat sings of the greatness of God who uplifts the lowly. May she teach us to recognize the true greatness of every man and every woman in loving and serving. May the Lord make fruitful the great enterprise that today we entrust to his grace, letting the civilization of love mature in history. And upon all of you, I heartily invoke God's blessing.
1: And that was the full address of Pope Leo XIV's presentation of his first encyclical letter, Magnifica Humanitas, on Memorial Day, May 25th, just a few days ago, as seen on Vatican Media. And of course, we will be posting the full Vatican Media video, as well as the transcript of Pope Leo's address on our morning air show page notes. 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All right, we need to take a short break. Sarah will be joined by Teresa Cervantes-Barber, the assistant editor for Alatea and a mother of four, on the other side to talk about ways to keep kids engaged during Mass. Yes, I would like to hear how this is done. 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
8: 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I'm John Morales, along with Glenn and Sarah. 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And now, Sarah's joined by Morning Air contributor and mom, Teresa Cervantes Barber. Sarah, take it away.
9: Thanks, John. Hey, has this ever happened to you? I mean, this is really, it's a tale as old as time, isn't it? Parent versus child. It happens, you know, in the grocery store. They want something. You don't want something. They want that aisle. We're not going down that aisle. We talked about that before we came into the store. It happens at the playground. It's time to go. No, it's not. Yes, it is. Oh, it happens on the home front. Just, it never seems like it stops. And it's more, most apprehensively, happens at church when they're just, they want to do what they're going to do and you're trying to keep them reverent and holy, but you're even trying to keep them from maybe crawling underneath the pew to the next pew and kicking the person who's in front of them or even asking a very loud question. Why does this always happen at the consecration? Why is that man's hair so short? Okay, why? Why would that happen right now of all times? Jesus is over here. Okay, well, this happens over and over time. And we as parents just are mortified, right? We're trying to like, don't look anywhere. I'm sure there's someone glaring at me, even if they're not. Why does this happen every single week? We've been practicing. We're practicing Catholics, right? Okay, well, what if I told you that some parishes are finding simple and beautiful ways to help young families not just tolerate or get through Mass, but just feel welcomed. Mythical, you say? No. Teresa Cervantes Barber has actually seen it in the flesh. Teresa, thanks for joining us. Tell us all about this mythical place where you feel welcomed and your kids have just something to help them navigate Mass.
10: Thanks so much, Sarah. So this was something I actually stumbled on totally by accident last weekend. It wasn't my normal parish. You know, we were out of town. We were traveling. But we were up in Muskego, Wisconsin last weekend camping. And we went to St. Leonard Church for Mass. And I'm walking in and it had, you know, we were camping. It had rained the night before. My kids are wet. They're cranky. They hadn't slept much. You know, things are a disaster. And I turned to my husband and I was like, this is going to be a rough Mass. And parents, parents know that feeling. They're like,
9: yourself.
10: these kids are not going to do well. But as we were walking in, I noticed that kind of by the entrance, they had like these, like this row of bags hanging. And I like looked at it and it said on it, take this bag and borrow it for your kids during Mass. It said, these busy bags are provided for your use during Mass. Your kids can use it and then bring it back after. And I was like, oh, quick, grab one of those, kids. Like, what is that? And so we took it in, and it was so thoughtful. They had, so there was, and I'm like, where do I even begin with what they had in these? It was, like, really well put together. So they had actually printed coloring pages themed to the Sunday Mass readings.
9: Oh, wow.
10: I was like, this is incredible. I know.
9: Yeah.
10: Like so thoughtful for the kids to actually be able to participate and listen and think about the readings in their own way with a little pack of crayons. And then, so it was Pentecost readings that week. So it was like a little Pentecost, several coloring pages. And then they had like a little search and find page where it's like, can you find the tabernacle? Can you find the lectionary? You know, where the kids are learning like Catholic vocabulary and also engaged, looking around the church, trying to find all this. And then they had some little religious books. They had a little rosary. And they even had like these little tiny stuffed saints that were so cute. Like it was like Our Lady or like a priest. One of them had G.K. Chesterton in it. I don't even know. It was amazing.
9: That's a lot of cool things that are in there. I mean, obviously that's not something you just do overnight. That's something that like they had to prep. So was that part, you noticed, was this something that it looked like there was a whole plan in action here for this?
10: Yeah, it was really well put together. And they even had like a little box underneath that was kind of just like a big chest. And then the box was like, return used busy bags here to be cleaned and restocked. And I actually got to chat a little bit with one of the women who handles the busy bags after Mass. And she was just like, yeah, I take them afterwards. I take them home and I, you know, clean anything that needs to get cleaned and make sure that there's new coloring pages and new crayons. And I was like, ma'am, you are providing an invaluable service. This is great.
9: We were about to crash into a wall and then you came with the survival kit. Yeah, that's really cool. Yeah. I love that. That was a resource that this parish, so that they found and decided, okay, maybe we should kind of provide this. You talked to her. Did you kind of find out, was this like through their own desperation as parents being like, I really wish this was an option? Or was this through maybe other people commenting and saying, hey, it would be great if our parish could offer this?
10: You know, that's a great question. I didn't even think to ask it. And the lady who I spoke to was older, so I don't think she was like a mom of littles or anything like that. But I wonder if maybe like her grandkids or nieces and nephews or, you know, maybe she had seen like how much parents could use something like this. And, you know, I recently was thinking about these little busy bags and what a great idea. And by the way, if anyone wants to see photos of them, I have them on Alatea. Just look for busy bags on our site. Because I feel like sometimes a photo is such a helpful visual. But recently I was reading about how a lot of churches have this huge like slump over the summer, like 20 to 30% lower attendance because people are traveling, they're on vacation, or it's not the school year, so they're kind of out of their routine. And I was thinking about this, especially families with young kids. You know, it can be difficult to get to Mass. And of course, you know, it's a non-negotiable. It's like, you know, you don't let kids go in the car without a seatbelt. Like there's certain things as a parent that you're like, we just do this as a family, even if it's hard, even if you don't want to. And Mass, of course, is one of those. But nonetheless, it can be a struggle. And we all know that, you know, you had those hilarious stories that you were sharing that are so true. You know, I have many stories of my little, you know, running out of the pew and he's like circumnavigating the entire church. And I'm like, running after him, you know, it's like the gospel or something. And I'm like, get back here, little guy. You know, so we all have those moments. But something like this is a really nice way to encourage families to keep coming over the summer, especially if you're at a parish that has a school or something like that. It's just really welcoming. And, you know, my little ones, my kids now, they actually will ask to go to parishes where they know there's something for them. We have a parish. So this place, St. Leonard, that I visited that had these cute busy bags was not near my home. But recently we visited a church near our home that just had like a children's bulletin. So it was just like a little printable in the back with like, they would give you like a crayon and like this little piece of paper. You know, it must have been a super quick thing for them to just print this. It wasn't anything fancy. But my kids were like, for us? A bulletin for me? You know, they were like so touched. And they always now ask to go to that parish because they're like, oh, they have a bulletin for me. And I was like, that's such a sweet way, you know, at any parish. And it can be like a quick 5-minute thing. You don't have to put together this whole big complex, you know, busy bag infrastructure, which is beautiful if you can do it. But, you know, you might not have the capacity, whatever. It's nice if you have some little thing for the kids, like a coloring page, a bulletin, or even just like it mentioned in the homily or in the announcements, if the pastor wants to say something like, we're so happy to see so many families with kids here. It can be that simple, you know, but sometimes as a parent, you feel so on edge and like stressed about everybody staring at your loud kids. And you know, my kids are always the ones like asking a question right at the quietest moment of Mass. And you're like, guys, this could wait. Like, come on now, you know? And I'm sure all the parents know exactly what I'm talking about.
9: Well, I mean, you ever been there where you're like, you know, they're, you know, my mom always tells this story that she was told, you know, if a child misbehaves, just give them a little pinch on their, you know, on their arm to let them know that was not appropriate. And of course, she does this, you know, she tries it out, you know, and the kid yells out, hey, that hurt. Like, oh gosh, now I look like an abusive parent. You know, there's all of these things that kind of build on, but it's nice to have those resources. Now, I as a parent have, you know, a bag that we have of all these different, like, religiously, you know, Catholic related items that you can bring to Mass. So, you know, we try to kind of bring those in for when the kids were very little to have, you know, look, a little magnet of St. Therese of Lisieux, and she can change outfits. There's so many very cool resources out there that families can find, and there are like these little busy magnets, or they're little like reusable like sticky things that you can move from page to page, and they're Catholic themed. So it's nice for little kids to kind of give them something that's engaging, and many times they're related to the Mass itself, like you said, in that busy bag that you got from the parish, that they had the different names and pictures of the items that are in the parish, because those are big words for little kids to try to, it kind of gets in their head. And then when they're older, they're the only one that knows, you know, tabernacle and chalice and all of these words that most of us as adults were like, oh, I think I've heard that. I'm not exactly quite sure what that is, the paten and all these kind of words. But, you know, I even know my sister, she in her parish, they have in, you know, a quiet room for the children if they're like babies and screaming or whatever. They have a bunch of different books and different things that people who have outgrown them, their families, like, I'm going to donate it to the parish. And so anyone can go in there kind of similar to the busy bag and say, okay, for Mass today, we're going to take these books or these activities to our pew, and then we're going to return them at the end of Mass so that the next person can kind of use it. So there's a lot of different ways for parishes to be creative here and just kind of using the population that comes, the parishioners that are already coming to your parish to kind of help families out, because you're right, it is seems like such an uphill battle oftentimes, and you're just thinking, you know, if you already don't have the self-confidence as an adult parent Catholic to say this is a non-negotiable, it's easy, especially in the summer, to just be like, well, you know, we'll go to a later Mass, and then the later Mass time comes and go, well, we're not ready yet, and then, oh, I guess we missed this week. Well, next week we'll go for sure. And then you get out of that rhythm. So you really need to, you know, be focused on that. And when you're thinking, man, these kids are being cranky, they're wild, it just kind of, there's all these things that push Satan saying, hey, don't go. It's not worth it. It's not necessary. Jesus still loves you. And so we kind of do have to stay focused on that. So it's nice when parishes are able to provide something to kind of help us out. And even just if you're another parishioner and you're seeing another family struggle and just saying, offering, hey, I heard about this. Have you ever checked this out? It's nice for each of us in the community to kind of build those families and help them to say, yes, this is important. And like, let's support each other.
10: Yes, I absolutely agree. I think that, you know, even like a welcoming, you know, like a smile or, oh, your little one's so cute, you know, can really be helpful. And, you know, I think about too, like some of our listeners might be kind of out of the phase of little ones. And my dad always says, like, you know, what should I say to encourage the young families? Because I don't want to like make them feel self-conscious if their child's being misbehaved. But I always say something like, thanks so much for bringing your kids to Mass, or, oh, it's so good to see your little ones at Mass, can just go such a long way. Because I'll tell you right now, and maybe Sarah, you've experienced this too, we have had people make, you know, like shush my kids or be like, quiet down, most kids or something. And you know, and as a parent, you are doing your absolute best. And when you're making all that effort to bring these little ones to church and you're trying to keep everybody quiet and you pack the Mass bag and whatnot, and someone like shushes you or says something discouraging, you know, it hurts. It kind of hurts. You know, you're like, you don't know how much work we're putting in here. You know,
9: and you don't know how bad it could be. This, you think, yes. This is loud. Like, this is toned down. That's what I'm always thinking of. So you're like, oh gosh, you don't know how because you know your specific kid and how, where they're at right now emotionally or whatever, and how they're, you know, how do you know how to react to them in a way that like, okay, this could get worse. If I start talking like this, that's going to get worse. So I got to either ignore it, even though they're being annoying, or, you know, you kind of have to negotiate the situation. And that's so true. Oh gosh. Well, okay. Yes. Now you wrote an article about this on Alletea. Where can people go to find out more?
10: Yes, come on over. Alletea is A-L-E-T-E-I-A. And it's, you know, you can search busy bags or just search brilliant way Parish welcomes families with young children. And yeah, I think anything that any parish can do to just say families, you're welcome, is just going to go such a long way to encouraging families to keep coming back, even when it's hard. Bring those little ones. And you know, they say if the church ain't crying, it's dying. So bring those babies, right?
9: Oh, yeah. And sometimes it's the parents that are crying. But either way, we need to keep it alive. So thank you so much for coming in and bringing, you know, this kind of topic to the attention here. Oh, thank you, Teresa Cervantes Barber, for joining us. Remember to get to Mass, parents, even when it's hard. Well, we just talked about families and how it's getting the families to church, but adults need a little bit of encouragement too. And so we have Bishop Daniel Muggenberg coming right up with that Sunday gospel reflection. Don't go anywhere, guys.
11: There are tools that we have, and of course the most important tool is prayer. And it's prayer to the God of life, the author of life, and we just can never give up on our conversations, give up in our state legislatures, give up in our churches. Life is worth the fight.
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12: Hello, this is Archbishop Bernard Hebda of the Archdiocese of St. Paul in Minneapolis. Let us pray. Remember, O most gracious Virgin Mary, that never was it known that anyone who fled to thy protection, implored thy help, or sought thy intercession was left unaided. Inspired with this confidence, I fly to thee, O Virgin of Virgins, my Mother. To thee do I come, before thee I stand, sinful and sorrowful. O Mother of the Word Incarnate, despise not my petitions, but in thy mercy hear and answer me. Amen.
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8: And welcome back to Morning Air on another Friday dedicated to the Sacred Heart of Jesus. I'm John Morales. It's good to be with you. And now it's time to look ahead to this Sunday's gospel. Always keep in mind that the Word of God in the Gospels, the good news of our Lord Jesus Christ, is powerful. When the Gospel, the Book Eternal, is proclaimed, Christ is passing by. Jesus is speaking to you. So listen carefully, folks, as Bishop Daniel Muggenberg, Bishop of Reno, Nevada, shares his weekly reflection on this Sunday's Gospel with our very own Glenn Leverins.
16: A Gospel reading for the solemnity of the most holy body and blood of Christ comes from John 6, verses 51 through 58. Jesus said to the Jewish crowds, "I am the living bread that came down from heaven. Whoever eats this bread will live forever, and the bread that I will give is my flesh for the life of the world." The Jews quarreled among themselves, saying, "How can this man give us his flesh to eat?" Jesus said to them, "Amen, amen, I say to you, unless you eat the flesh of the Son of Man and drink his blood, you do not have life within you. Whoever eats my flesh and drinks my blood has eternal life, and I will raise him on the last day. For my flesh is true food, and my blood is true drink. Whoever eats my flesh and drinks my blood remains in me, and I in him." just as the living Father sent me, and I have life because of the Father, so also the one who feeds on me will have life because of me. This is the bread that came down from heaven. Unlike your ancestors who ate and still died, whoever eats this bread will live forever. Time now to dig in for a deeper look at Sunday's Gospel reading for the Solemnity of the Most Holy Body and Blood of Christ, Corpus Christi Sunday. It comes from John chapter 6, verses 51 through 58. Once again, that good look comes courtesy of Bishop Daniel Muggenberg, Bishop of Reno, Nevada. Great to have you along today, Bishop Muggenberg.
17: And really great to be here, Glenn.
16: Well, this is just amazing, our Lord's description of basically himself in the Eucharist and what that means for us, and some hard words for folks too.
17: And John's gospel is so clear in Jesus's teaching about the real presence that he offers us in each Eucharist that we receive. You know, Jesus is stressing that he himself, you know, is the bread of life, and that whoever feeds on him not only remains in him, but he lives in us as well. And that all has a powerful implication for what it means to be an authentic disciple.
16: And the word's really very literal there.
17: They are very literal. In the other Gospels, we read Jesus instituting the Eucharist at the Last Supper, and he speaks about the bread that he offers being his body. But in John's Gospel, it's very clear that Jesus says, "This is my flesh for the life of the world." And he uses a Greek word for flesh, sarx, which means nothing other than his corporeal being. And so Jesus is stressing the reality not only of the incarnation of the eternal word that became flesh, but now of him offering that a divine flesh for us in the form of bread, so that we receive his real presence, and there's no doubt that it is him. Even when it comes time to receiving that presence, he doesn't want us to misunderstand that as merely like a metaphor or something like that. So he uses the word to eat that refers to the physical action of actually gnawing on something. There's no other way to understand that other than the physical act of eating. So Jesus is stressing the reality of the Eucharist itself, that it is truly his divine presence, his body and blood, and also that we physically must receive him into us through our reception of the Eucharist. And that is what allows the divine indwelling and even the divinization of each one of us to take place.
16: It was so important to get the original understanding here. If there was ever a passage that could be moved around a little bit, depending on the interpretation of the original language, this might be one of those. But then when we realize what we have in that gift, why such a tremendous gift?
17: It's almost overwhelming to even begin to comprehend the greatness of what Jesus is offering us in the Eucharist. And yet, when we think about his real presence being given to us, we need to remember that this is not meant to be a momentary encounter with the Lord every time we receive communion, but rather it is meant to be an enduring relationship. And that's why he says, "Whoever feeds on my flesh, whoever drinks my blood, remains in me, and I remain in him." That speaks to the transformative, enduring power of the Eucharist within each of us. Because for Jesus to remain in us means that we have to cultivate that receptivity, that hospitality for the Lord, that environment within our lives of faith and virtue, so that the presence of Christ not only dwells in us, that Christ can actually minister to others through us, and we become living tabernacles of his presence as we go out of church and into the world. Now, that's a powerful transforming effect of the Eucharist. And St. Augustine actually pointed this out when he said, "Unlike regular food, which we turn into ourselves when we consume it, the Eucharist has the power to actually turn us into the living presence of Christ and his life living within us."
16: Also, the analogy to manna is interesting, bread from heaven, and so many analogies to our Lord is bread coming from heaven, and also that daily bread as well, that we're really meant to be in relationship with our Lord every single day.
17: In John chapter 6, as Jesus gives his great bread of life discourse, he references manna and the experience of the Exodus multiple times. And manna wasn't just sustenance for the Israelites as they were on journey to the promised land, but manna was also a symbol for how God gave people his instructive, informative word through his self-revelation. And so that revelation of manna, that symbol of manna, becomes both an act of God's revelation in his word, as well as God feeding the people while they're on journey. Now that is important for us because that really relates to the liturgy of the word in our Mass, as God reveals himself to us in Scripture and speaks to us, and the liturgy of the Eucharist, as God feeds us as people who are on journey to our destiny to be with God for eternal life in heaven. And so the Eucharist becomes food for the journey for Christians. It's what sustains us in our life of discipleship.
16: Food for the journey and encouragement, too, in our faith, to strengthen us, to be strengthened as we think of food strengthens us physically, but to be strengthened spiritually by that heavenly food.
17: And that is a really important element of our Lord's self-gift to us in the Eucharist. You know, in the Gospel of John and in the other Gospels also, Jesus uses the image of himself being the bridegroom and of the church being his betrothed. And so in a real sense, every time that we celebrate Mass, we are celebrating the wedding feast of the Lamb, in which the bridegroom comes to his bride and shares life with her. And that intimacy, that communion, that beautiful symbol that's so well developed, especially in the book of Revelation, should really deepen our understanding of our experience of the Mass and how we are encountering Jesus coming to us to encourage us in every Mass, to be with us and to unite us with himself.
16: Also, in your written reflection, Bishop Muggenberg, you talk about the need for transformation and how this can really help transform us, sometimes just out of complacency.
17: I think that's important because we need to remember that Jesus offers us Eucharist specifically to keep us on mission and to keep us on journey. Whenever we become complacent in our faith and we become satisfied, you know, just to go to Mass every week and then live our lives the way we regularly do, we're missing sight of the fact that the Lord wants to draw us closer to himself. He wants to accomplish his work through us and the world. And so we have to become more docile instruments, more active people on mission every time we receive the Eucharist. You know, the final words of Mass are not go home and take a nap. The final words of Mass are go. You're sent. Go. Be Christ's presence. You know, bring Christ's peace. Proclaim the gospel. And so Mass, the very word Mass, comes from the word Misa, which means you are sent. And so we need to remember that we receive the Eucharist so that we can be more effectively sent on mission. And that should always challenge us from becoming comfortable with complacency.
16: Well, it really is our response to that gift, what we go out and do, but just to take a half step back before we go out and do. Any thoughts here as we wrap up this week just about spending time in front of the Eucharist, just in adoration and the good that can come from that?
17: You know, the church has a very profound and spiritually rich tradition of devotion to the Blessed Sacrament. I think especially of great saints. Take Mother Teresa of Calcutta, for example. She began her day, every day, with an hour of prayer before the Blessed Sacrament. And she was very conscious, and she oftentimes told people that if she did not come and spend that time with Jesus and the Blessed Sacrament every morning, that she would not have the spiritual grace to recognize Jesus present in the distressing disguise of the poor and suffering. And so devotion to the Eucharist is central to the Christian life, whether we express that devotion through a dedicated time of adoration each day, or attending daily Mass, or even passing by a church and making the sign of the cross. Acknowledging the presence of Christ hopefully helps us all grow deeper in our appreciation of what it means to receive our Lord in the Eucharist and our willingness to be transformed by that reception.
16: Beautiful reflection this week on the solemnity of the most holy body and blood of Christ. Thank you so much, Bishop Muggenberg. If you'd be so kind as to wrap us up with your blessing this week.
17: The Lord be with you. And may the blessing of Almighty God, who so graciously and generously offers his life for us in every Eucharist, fill us with the desire to offer our lives to God in return. In the name of the Father, the Son, and the Holy Spirit. Amen. Amen.
16: Our story today is called The Cookie Thief by Valerie Cox. A woman was waiting at an airport one night with several long hours before her flight. She hunted for a book in the airport shop, bought a bag of cookies, and found a place to drop. She was engrossed in her book, but happened to see that the man sitting beside her, as bold as he could be, grabbed a cookie or two from the bag in between, which she tried to ignore to avoid a scene. So she munched the cookies and watched the clock as the gutsy cookie thief diminished her stock. She was getting more irritated as the minutes ticked by, thinking, if I wasn't so nice, I'd blacken his eye. With each cookie she took, he took one too. When only one was left, she wondered what he'd do. With a smile on his face and a nervous laugh, he took the last cookie and broke it in half. He offered her half as he ate the other. She snatched it from him and thought, "Ooh, brother, this guy has some nerve, and he's also rude. Why, he didn't even show any gratitude." She'd never known when she'd been so galled, and sighed with relief when her flight was called. She gathered her belongings and headed to the gate, refusing to even look back at the thieving ingrate. She boarded the plane, sank in her seat, then she sought her book, which was almost complete. As she reached in her baggage, she gasped with surprise. There was her bag of cookies in front of her eyes. "If mine are here," she moaned in despair, "the others were his, and he tried to share." Too late to apologize, she realized with grief, she was the rude one, the ingrate, the thief. Matthew 10:8 says, "Heal the sick, raise the dead, cleanse those who have leprosy, drive out demons. Freely you have received, freely give."
8: As always, thanks so much, Glenn. During these final days of the month of Mary, we invite you to pray and watch the Family Rosary Across America with Father Rocky and Maggie at 7 p.m. Central tonight and every night of the week as we continue our 54-day Rosary Novena to the Sacred Heart of Jesus. You can video stream it on Relevant Radio Plus and the Relevant Radio app. That'll do it on his Friday, May 29th edition of Morning Air. For Glenn Leverins, producer Sarah Tafoya, Gabby Burke, and our entire Morning Air team, I'm John Morales. Thanks so much for joining us. Let your light shine before all. God bless America. We'll see you on the next Morning Air. Have yourself a great weekend, and don't forget to go to Mass on Trinity Sunday. 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
18: Hello, I'm Father James Kubicki, and today we celebrate a feast in honor of the body and blood of Jesus Christ. It's a day to thank God for this great gift and to express our belief in Jesus' real presence by adoring him in the Blessed Sacrament and bringing him into the world outside our churches with Eucharistic processions. Pope St. John Paul II was a big fan of Eucharistic adoration. And as we reflect on the beautiful mystery that Jesus remains close to us in the Eucharist, I want to share with you some of his words written on the 750th anniversary of the institution of the feast in honor of Jesus' body and blood. Here's what he wrote in 1996. "It is invaluable to converse with Christ, and leaning against Jesus' breast like his beloved disciple, we can feel the infinite love of his heart. Closeness to Christ in silence and contemplation does not distance us from our contemporaries, but on the contrary, makes us attentive and open to human joy and distress, and broadens our heart on a global scale. It unites us with our brothers and sisters in humanity, and particularly with children, who are the Lord's dearly beloved. Through adoration, the Christian mysteriously contributes to the radical transformation of the world and to the sowing of the gospel. Anyone who prays to the Savior draws the whole world with him and raises it to God. Those who stand before the Lord are therefore fulfilling an eminent service. They are presenting to Christ all those who do not know him or are far from him. They keep watch in his presence on their behalf."
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20: With a look at the news from the Vatican and around the world, I'm Mary Graham with your weekend review from Relevant Radio News. An alleged car thief learned you need to watch out for French priests. Reverend Canon Jean-Baptiste Commons was in the church parking lot Monday morning when he heard someone yelling to stop a suspicious character running from the scene of an accident. He told Fox 2 Detroit he did not know if the suspect he had pinned to the ground had a gun.
21: He was resisting a lot, trying to run away, definitely, and so I had to unfortunately give him a few punches and hurt my hand a little bit.
20: He said once the police arrived, he tended to the victim.
21: Make sure, you know, if she needed the anointing of the six or you know, a blessing or something.
20: The 18-year-old suspect is accused of stealing a car before crashing it outside St. Joseph's Shrine. As the Spurs continue in the NBA playoffs, they have a squad of Holy Sisters on their side. Michael Kastner reports.
22: San Antonio's Salesian Sisters of St. John Bosco have been praying at courtside at Spurs games for the team's success. They've gone viral and have become widely known as the Spurs Sisters. Prior to Game 7 against the Thunder, the Sisters received offers to fly to Oklahoma City for the matchup, but they chose to stay home and celebrate in San Antonio while continuing their mission, which is, in their words, to lead young people closer to Christ. I'm Michael Kastner.
20: Pope Leo says the late Archbishop Fulton J. Sheen was a light of faith, hope, and love who brought the gospel to millions over radio and television. Sheen, born in 1895 in Illinois, became a prominent Catholic voice during the 30s and 40s with his program, The Catholic Hour, on NBC Radio. In the 50s, Sheen made the transition to television with his Emmy-winning show, Life is Worth Living. Accepting the award, he thanked his writers, Matthew, Mark, Luke, and John. Sheen will be beatified this September. I'm Mary Graham for Relevant Radio News.
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26: When I turned on, all I heard was, you mentioned about the steps and some lady about drinking.
27: Yeah.
26: Was she trying to get sober?
27: No, she is sober. No, she's been sober for over a year. She's just trying to figure out how to patch things up with her adult son. And we were thinking that the drinking perhaps was a contributor to the fact that her son's staying a little bit away.
26: Well, may I share with the audience what got me sober? Is that okay to share that then?
27: Yeah, sure. Go right ahead.
26: When I tried to get sober, I started going to meetings. I would do, in the beginning, one meeting a day, then it was two meetings a day. Mm. And then three and four and stuff. It was not working. I would always have between 110 days, 119 days, and then drink for who knows how long.
27: Mm-hmm.
26: Same thing on time. I did that for, like, I forget, 7-8 years.
27: Okay.
26: Finally, one day, I started going to church.
27: There you go.
26: I did every day, but it was more like 4 or 5 days a week I went to church.
27: Mm-hmm.
26: I exercised every day,
27: yeah.
26: And I started listening to Relevant Radio. I started with Chapel of Divine Mercy, and now it's pretty much from 6 a.m.
27: Nice.
26: To 7 p.m. That's how it worked for me. AA is good. But it wasn't for me. It was church, exercise, and Relevant Radio. I had to surround myself with Christian people, Catholic people, and God, and that's what got me sober. Oh, it's been 5 years and 3 months now, so that's what's happened.
27: 5 years and 3 months. That's great.
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11: Last week, we spoke on juvenile delinquency, and shortly after the telecast, we received a telephone call here at the theater. It seems that four men were in this particular bar. They ordered four beers, and they were looking at our show. And as they were looking at it, the first man took a drink and spat it out. And the second one did the same, and the third and the fourth, and finally the spokesman of the four said to the bartender, he says, "What's the idea? This isn't beer, this is root beer." And the bartender said, "Listen, as long as you're looking at that man, that's all you get. We're not going to have any delinquent fathers in here." Well, if those men are back in that bar tonight, let me tell them tonight I'm talking on freedom. Order your beers, boys. Well, freedom is a word that's very often used and not very often understood. As a matter of fact, freedom has two sides. One is freedom from something, namely from constraint and force. The other is the freedom for something, namely a goal or a purpose. This is concerned with means, this is concerned with ends and destiny. This is the bridge, this is the city. And the two must always go together. You cannot have a freedom from something without a goal or a purpose or a perfection. I heard of a rich man who went up to a taxi driver. He said to the taxi driver, "Are you free?" Taxi driver says, "Yes, I'm free." The rich man left shouting, "Hurrah for freedom." In other words, what's the use of being free unless you've got some destiny, some perfection? Now, let me show you how the two go together. Suppose you were going to take a trip. You are free to choose all your means. You must be free from constraint to take a train, free from force to take a plane, free from violence to walk. You may choose any means that you please. But you certainly ought to have a freedom for something, ought to be going someplace. Otherwise, you'd be just like a ship at sea without a rudder and without a port. You are free, for example, to choose any particular vocation you want in life. Follow any profession. Doctor, lawyer, musician, linguist, makes no difference which. You ought to be free from constraint in order to do that. But once you decide on it, for example, you decide to become a linguist, the specialist in foreign languages, then you have a different kind of freedom. The more you study the syntax, the more you obey the laws of grammar, the more you subject yourself to correct vocabulary, know the tenses and genders and so forth, the more free you are to speak that particular language. You go into a restaurant to order food, you can choose anything you please. But Certainly your freedom from constraint. The waiter doesn't ram a dish down your throat. The purpose of it, the perfection of the choice, certainly is health. Therefore, the two, freedom from and freedom for, always go together. Now let us see what is happening to freedom in the modern world. There has been a divorce. That which God hath joined together, let no man put asunder. And these great dualities which God joins, such as body and soul and husband and wife, are sometimes divorced and disjointed. And this negative and positive freedom are also divorced in our modern world, with the result that today the freedom from something or the choice has been separated and divorced from the freedom for or perfection or goal or destiny. This is the error of Western civilization. Modern Western civilization has identified freedom with freedom from constraint, and it denies goals and purposes and ends. Communism, on the contrary, has this kind of freedom, law, order, perfection, but without a freedom of choice. Why these two must always go together? And I think a perfect example of how they go together is courtship. Suppose a young man is proposing to a young woman, and he says, I want to marry you. I freely choose you out of every woman in New York. And she says, well, how do you know that you love me? Have you asked the 785,932 other eligible young women in New York? Now, if he's a good metaphysician, as he makes his proposal, and a proposal, incidentally, is a sentence that ends with a proposition. And if the young man were a metaphysician, he would say to the young woman, well, in a certain sense, yes. He said, I have asked them, because the mere fact that I choose you, I negate all of them. Love is not only an affirmation, love is also a negation. And when I choose you, I am choosing what is perfect for me. And from now on, the only freedom I want is the freedom to be your slave. That is the perfection of freedom, freedom in love. Now, in heaven, incidentally, there will be no freedom of choice. Did you know that? No freedom of choice. Why not? Because when you attain God, you're perfectly free. I mean, you're united with the perfect, and the perfect leaves nothing to choose. Just like the young man with the perfect woman. Doesn't want to choose anybody else. Now, coming back to the divorce and the separation, our Western civilization has this kind of freedom. Freedom from restraint alone. And the result is that our Western freedom is almost a license instead of a freedom. Our Western freedom, as we understand it today, is something like, well, a farmer, for example, who is free to plant any vegetable he pleases. So he plants cabbages. And then he decides they're not high hat enough, so he plants cauliflower. Because cauliflower is a cabbage with a college education. Then 2 weeks after he's done that, he uproots them and he plants some garlic. And he decides, no, this is terrible because the people who eat this stuff never practice breath control. So he does away with that. Then he tears them up and he plants onions. And then he's afraid they'll build you up physically and tear you down socially. So he uproots those. And then he plants some prunes. I mean some plums. And then he gets worried that they'll turn into prunes someday, because after all, a prune is nothing but a worried plum. So he tears up the plum. And he has no goal, no purpose. And so the modern world, instead of working toward an ideal, changes the ideal and calls it progress. Why, we do not know precisely in our Western world why we are living. Why go on educating unless we know the purpose of a man? The essence of his freedom is not merely to be free from constraint, from violence. He must have some objective and goal and perfection in life. So we speak of freedom of speech, as if it meant that there could never be any limitation upon freedom of speech. Certainly there is. a limitation. Freedom of speech has an objective and a goal, namely the communication of truth and knowledge. I am not entitled, for example, to freedom of speech if I should abuse anyone on television. It should be taken away from me. Freedom of speech does not mean the right to shout fire in a theater. And all of our freedoms have certain goals and certain purposes and objectives. The result is that the people of our Western world, simply because they do not know why they are living, they've never decided what they're going to do with their freedom, find it boring. They would like to surrender their responsibility. They're full of anxieties and worries, and there's nothing in life that is quite as boring as a purposeless existence.
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18: 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Sunday, June 7th, 2026. Hello, I'm Father James Kubicki, and today we celebrate a feast in honor of the body and blood of Jesus Christ. It's a day to thank God for this great gift, and to express our belief in Jesus' real presence by adoring Him in the Blessed Sacrament and bringing Him into the world outside our churches with Eucharistic processions. Pope St. John Paul II was a big fan of Eucharistic adoration, and as we reflect on the beautiful mystery that Jesus remains close to us in the Eucharist, I want to share with you some of his words written on the 750th anniversary of the institution of the feast in honor of Jesus' body and blood. Here's what he wrote in 1996. It is invaluable to converse with Christ, and leaning against Jesus' breast like his beloved disciple, we can feel the infinite love of his heart. Closeness to Christ in silence and contemplation does not distance us from our contemporaries, but on the contrary, makes us attentive and open to human joy and distress, and broadens our heart on a global scale. It unites us with our brothers and sisters in humanity, and particularly with children, who are the Lord's dearly beloved. Through adoration, the Christian mysteriously contributes to the radical transformation of the world and to the sowing of the gospel. Anyone who prays to the Savior draws the whole world with him and raises it to God. Those who stand before the Lord are therefore fulfilling an eminent service. They are presenting to Christ all those who do not know him or are far from him. They keep watch in his presence on their behalf.
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1: This is from Rosa. Thank you is the subject line. I am deeply thankful to Relevant Radio for guiding me back to the Catholic Church. I was born and raised Catholic, but 12 years ago I left to join a non-denominational Protestant church. 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In November, she said, I went back to confession, and since then, I've been attending Mass every day, receiving Jesus in the Holy Eucharist, and praying the Rosary with Father Rocky, participating in the Bible Timeline study at my parish, and meeting many wonderful Christ-centered people, and listening to Relevant Radio as often as I can. 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
11: Freedom of speech does not mean the right to shout fire in a theater. And all of our freedoms have certain goals and certain purposes and objectives. The result is that the people of our Western world, simply because they do not know why they are living, they've never decided what they're going to do with their freedom, find it boring. They would like to surrender their responsibility. They're full of anxieties and worries, and there's nothing in life that is quite as boring as a purposeless existence. And simply because our Western civilization has not found the meaning and the purpose of life, simply because it concentrates upon freedom from something, our Western world is strong only in war and not in peace.
7: is strongly in war because it has the basic objective, at least, of defending our own existence. But it is not strong in peace because it has no unified faith, no universal goal, no universally recognized purpose in life. And if this is the error of our Western world, this is the error of communism. I tell you what communism has done. Communism has taken that perfection which belongs to God, that supreme love which takes away all choice because it's what the heart desires, and communism has taken that perfection of God.

right of voting. And it does these things because we are final and we are absolute, and we take the place of God. And that is why the Soviet Constitution in Article 125 states that the citizens of the Soviet Republic are entitled to freedom of speech, freedom of assembly, freedom of press, on condition that they support the communist system. This is not a real freedom. It's only the freedom of perfection that belongs solely to God and not to a materialized society. But simply because they do have a purpose, they do have a goal, which is the wrong one, namely hate and world revolution, they are strong not only in war, they are strong in peace. Strong in peace because they know what they are after. They know the purpose of their philosophy. They are united upon goals. Their destinies indeed are wicked, but at any rate it unites them. So we may summarize, this is the condition of the world. Our Western civilization calls freedom the right to do whatever you please. That's the way you'll find almost everyone in the Western world defining it. Freedom does not mean the right to do whatever you please. Otherwise, it's a physical power, not a moral power. Certainly you can do whatever you please. You can turn a machine gun on your neighbor's chickens. You can stuff Aunt Lucy's mattress with old Gillette razor blades. If freedom is only physical power, then only the strong are free. And because this resulted in a chaos and a crisscross of individual egotisms, communism came along and they said, no, freedom is the right to do whatever you must. And so, Friedrich Engels said, the co-founder of communism, said, you hold a stone in your hand and you drop it. That stone is free to fall in obedience to the law of gravitation. And so he says, you are free. Only on condition that you obey the law of the dictator. This is freedom of an end without the freedom of choice. And the end is materialistic instead of divine. Our Western civilization is like the pendulum separated from a clock. This is the clock without a pendulum. And what is the true meaning of friend, of truth? True meaning of freedom, rather, is freedom is the right to do whatever you ought. Whatever you ought. And oughtness implies law, implies purpose. And a purpose and a law attained through freedom of choice. For example, I am free to draw a triangle only on condition that I give it three sides. I have to obey the law of a triangle. I'm free to draw a giraffe only on condition I give it a long neck. If in a stroke of broad-mindedness I give a square five sides, I'm not free to draw a square. Freedom implies some oughtness. And some law. And we are free in that law. Very free within it. So our blessed Lord said, it is the truth that makes you free. Namely, there must be some end, some goal. And believe me, the more you understand truth, the more you understand the truth of science, the more free you are to be a scientist. The more you understand the truths of the law of God, the more free you are to live and to enjoy life. The laws and the commandments of God are not restrictions of human liberty. When you, for example, buy an Admiral refrigerator, there are some directions that come with it. One of the directions says, plug it in. Suppose you say, no, I'm not going to have Admiral telling me what to do with it. I have a right to do whatever I please, and I will not plug it in. You're not free to have a refrigerator. You can see, therefore, the tragedy of freedom in the world. God might have made another kind of world than this. Sure. He might have made a world of necessity. So that we would all be good with the same necessity that apple trees grow apples. He might have made a world in which we would all be virtuous. As the sun rises in the east and sets in the west. But God decided to make a free world. And freedom is a risk. It is a terrible risk. Educators, teachers take a risk whenever they let their children out for recess. Parents take a risk when they give their children freedom. And God took a risk. What a risk. When he made man free. And yet, in his infinite wisdom, he knew that it was better to make this universe a veil of character making, a moral universe. But how could he make it moral? Unless he made us free. That was the condition. Man can be virtuous only in a society where it is possible for him to be vicious.

0: Man can be a patriot only in a country where it is possible to be a traitor. One can be a saint only in a church where it is possible also to be a devil. No crowns of merit rest suspended over those who do not fight. They might all go out to enterprise unheeded and alone, were there not some great moral issues at stake. And therefore God chose to make it possible for us to revolt against his will. And when he gave man human freedom, he will never, never, never to take it back. Never. Do you know what hell is? Hell is the eternal guarantee of human freedom. Man with a clenched fist can raise it eternally in the air and say, non serviam, to his own misery and unhappiness which he freely chose. So he will never to take it back. Because he knew that there would be goodness produced out of all this evil in his own divine way, just as the patient submission to evil in this world produces good as we exchange a blessing for a curse, and charity to those who hate and despise and ridicule us. And though it is possible indeed for evil men to commit foul crimes in this earth, the universe never became meaningless with it all, because one day he came into this world of ours and took upon himself a human nature and allowed himself to be visited with all of the effects of evil. He submitted himself to the free acts of man, to all of us. And what was the worst thing that free men could do? How could they most abuse their freedom? They could most abuse their freedom not by killing babes, not by bombing cities. They could most abuse freedom by slaying goodness itself. In that moment, evil was strongest. It was panoplied in its greatest might. And yet, evil then went down to defeat through the glory of the resurrection. And from that time on, it became possible for all men to submit every now and then to the evil of the world, knowing that united with this divine goodness, there would eventually come a great victory and a great peace. And those who understand freedom then realize that the greatest peace comes from obedience to his will. And the greatest freedom that there is in this world is the freedom to be a saint.
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11: Last Easter, I converted from Protestantism to the Catholic Church.
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11: 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And I've been meaning to call and wanting to call because your show in particular was hugely significant in me working through some theological things, and it's just been wonderful. 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
11: 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Some significant things happened that really led me to kind of perk my ears up with Catholicism. One day I was just praying, and I don't know how else to say it other than it was this thought that went through my mind: pray the rosary. And my first thought was, no, I don't do that, I'm a Protestant. And I was like, Lord, this is not funny. So, just slowly little things like that began. I believe the Holy Spirit was speaking to my heart. And then when it came to Mary, that's kind of the big hang up for Protestants. One day I just turned on the radio. I hadn't listened to you before. And as I turned the radio on, you were talking about Mary and answered like all the questions that I had had.
5: Well, I'm glad you're home, Jaina.
11: Well, thank you.
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0: Friends, I understand that last week in the Philadelphia home, an arrangement was made whereby the little girl said to the mother, I will be quiet while you listen to Bishop Sheen, and you be quiet while I listen to Hopalong Cassidy. I think the way it's going to turn out is the mother's going to be very fond of Hopalong Cassidy. Well, as we announced last week, our subject tonight is economics. We might just as well plunge right into it, like the golfer that was on a course, and he said to some other golfers, he said, do you mind if I play through? I just heard my wife is seriously ill. An economist has been described as one who reads a menu from right to left. He is also one who has a Phi Beta Kappa key on his watch chain, but no watch. Really, the science of economics today is, for the most part, a science of description. It merely tells us how economic processes such as consumption and production and exchange take place. But economics rarely has principles outside of itself, whereby we may judge economics. That is one of the reasons why it is difficult to tell which system of economics is right, communist or the economics of our Western world. I once heard of a play of Chesterton's called Magic, in which there was a duke who was asked to write two checks, or he actually wrote two checks. One was to build a saloon. The other was to aid the league that was trying to prevent the building of the saloon. And do you know that he became known in the community as a very liberal-minded man? He had no principles by which to judge economic processes. So lesson number one in economics begins with this simple notion. Economics is concerned with the science of having. All having is necessary to us because of our creatureliness. We must have in order to complement our imperfection. Because we do not have perfect life, we have to have food. Because we do not have perfect truth within ourselves, we have to have schools and education. Even because our hearts are rather imperfect, we have to have love to complement that imperfection. When God created the world, having came into the world. Up until then, when there was only God, there was just being, but no having. God has nothing. Therefore, he's infinitely poor. But God is everything. Therefore, he is infinitely rich. All having is something extrinsic to ourselves, for the mere fact that it complements us. And hence, anything that we may have in the way of property is something that we actually could lose. And it's very easy for people to confuse having something and being something. Because they have things of value, they think therefore they themselves must have value. Does not necessarily follow. A woman who has a tremendous amount of clothes but never enough closets may think that she really is somebody because she's a clothes horse. Say, incidentally, why do they call woman a clothes horse? I've never been able to figure that out. Is it because she's always nagging her husband? Having is concerned with property. Now, property is of two kinds. Property may be either real property or it may be token property. Real property, chalk, cabbages, spinach, ice cream, beds, land. Token property is an artifice or a symbol that stands for real wealth. Stocks, bonds, credit, money that has been folded, and money that has not been folded. There is a natural limit to all real wealth. That is to say, a man, for example, does not want an infinite suit of clothes. There isn't anybody that wants his bedroom just chock full of beds, unless he's fond of a lot of bunk. Real wealth, because it is physical and concrete, sets limits to oneself and to what we can consume, even in a farm, to what one can produce. In Australia, there were some primitive people who could count only up to three, and they used to count one, two, three, enough. And why? Simply because they killed three birds. Well, that was all they could consume in a day. They had no refrigerator. I said they were primitive people. On the contrary, what I might say as regards real wealth, that is why agriculture is one of the very natural avocations of man, is because nature sets limits to what will be produced, as man's own nature sets limits to what will be consumed. But token wealth, that can be infinite. We can just have a chain of hotels, more and more of this, and that even applies to communists. Because remember, a communist has envy of token wealth. A communist is an involuntary poor man. He's a rich man without any, poor man without any money in his pockets. He's a poor man who wants to be rich. And this desire for more and more and more has actually become a kind of an American god. A false god. Token wealth can be infinite and therefore take the place of the true God. Remember when our blessed Lord multiply the loaves and the fishes, fed the 5,000. The gospel says, Each man had as much as he would. Each man had his fill. Why? Because there was a natural limit to the number of loaves of bread he could eat and to the fish he could eat. But suppose that our blessed Lord went around and distributed $10,000 war bonds. Can you imagine any one of those 1,000, 5,000 saying, Satis est Domine, that's enough, O Lord, no more, just one. Now we come to the basic principle of property, which applies to both real and token property. The right to property is personal. The use of property is socially condition. These two principles must never be separated. The right is personal. Man must have private property because a man can work better on that which is his own than on that which belongs to someone else. Painter can certainly paint better on his own canvas. Farmer works better on his own land than on someone else's. Just think of the condition of clothing in Soviet Russia, where the state makes all the pants and all the vests and all the coats. No wonder Malenkov's suits fit the way they do. I bet Malenkov would like to be Malik and get over here where he could get some good American tailoring. The right to property is personal, but the use of property is socially conditioned. Though we may own it, nevertheless, we may not do with it whatever we please. For example, I have a horse. You know, if I just get a little worse, I can have one of my drawings in the Modern Art Museum. I have a horse. Now, may I use that horse as I please? Over here is a garden. And these are vegetables. That's a cabbage head. Though I can show title to my horse, may I use my horse as I please? May I send it over to your garden and eat your vegetables? Certainly may not. My personal rights to property are limited by society. I may have a wine cellar. That's a bottle. And here's a school. School. May I invite all of the children over to my wine cellar and put them in a state of amiable incandescence? The wine cellar might be mine, but I may not use it as I please. A girl has a shotgun. Can she use the shotgun as she pleases? Can't get a man with a gun.
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12: God created something in the family dynamic and the raising of children that is a beautiful picture. 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And if we can put forward that message and help people see it and live it as an example to the culture around us, I think it goes a long way.
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14: Hi, this is Archbishop Joseph Nauman of the Archdiocese of Kansas City in Kansas. 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Remember, O most gracious Virgin Mary, that never was it known that anyone who fled to thy protection, implored thy help, or sought thy intercession was left unaided. Inspired by this confidence, I fly unto thee, O Virgin of Virgins, my Mother. To thee do I come, before thee I stand sinful and sorrowful. O Mother of the Word incarnate, despise not my petitions, but in thy mercy, hear and answer me. 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
0: A girl has a shotgun. Can she use the shotgun as she pleases? Can't get a man with a gun. You can immediately see that there are two possible errors that can creep into economics. One would be the error of saying, we insist upon personal rights to the exclusion of social use. What would that be? That would be monopolistic capitalism, so prevalent in the last century, in which the capitalist said, I own this property, I want no church, I want no Bible, I want no moral law, I want no state, I want no society telling me what I can do with my money. And that resulted in the concentration of wealth in the hands of the few, the impoverishment of the masses, a system to a great extent that was broken up, thanks be to God, rightly by the advent of labor unions. But that could be the error, insisting on the right forgetting the use. And the other error of insisting on the social use and forgetting the personal rights is obviously communism, in which all property belongs to the state, and a man has no personal rights whatever. Then the state owns all the chickens, all the eggs, all of the hens, and it has a state cook that makes an omelet, and you eat the omelet whether you like your eggs that way or not. These are the two economic systems that are both wrong simply because they violated a basic principle of property. Now we come to the application of some of our principles. And the first application has to do with individuals. Every individual is entitled to personal property, to returns on that property. He is entitled to enough personal property to care for himself, for his family, give them security for the future, as well as an education. All that is over and above that, in the truest sense of the term, wealth that is superfluous, he owes to the poor. He cannot say the personal pronoun, mine, in the same way the bed on which he sleeps, as he can say, mine, of his second yacht. His right diminishes as it gets to superfluity, and social needs then begin to emphasize themselves. That, incidentally, is why, on a program such as this, every single cent that I receive, I give to the poor, poor of Asia, poor of Africa, poor of Oceania. Do not keep one single cent for personal expenses. My angel doesn't get anything. He doesn't even get his union dues. You know why? He doesn't belong to a union. He has no body. He couldn't even wear a union suit. And all of this money goes to care, as we cared last year, for 65 million people. Aged, sick, lepers, 95% of whom, incidentally, were non-Christians. I'm not entitled to that superfluity. If God has given me a gift, the gift of proclaiming his truth, and the other gifts that are related to it, and the opportunity of talking to you on television, I may not use those God-given rights just in order that I may increase wealth. I owe that to someone else, and if I use that for myself, God would take away my gifts. Why, if you sent me a dime for my work, say, that's not a bad idea. Will you? Don't ask for return, then we won't have an overhead of a stamp. Thanks. I'd love it. Now, the second principle. Suppose a man is the head of an industry. He is entitled again to all that is necessary for himself, for his family, for their security, and for his station in life. Then what about the superfluity? He may use that superfluity to pour it back again into his business in order to increase employment and aid the social good. That man is then doing a work of munificence and liberality and is to be praised for it. Then we come to our third application. Third application is to the corporation. Because many of the corporations of today are made up of both real and token property. When one speaks of property, one cannot anymore just speak of individual property. These tremendous industrial organizations are part of our modern life, and we do not wish to have them destroyed. The problem is, how apply the basic principles of property to those who are linked up with corporations? First of all, any man who has stock in a corporation is entitled to returns on that stock. It is rightfully and lawfully his. He is aided in the organization by giving money capital. And in justice, is entitled to return. How about the worker? The worker does not give any cash, but he gives something more. He gives his life. Not just this day's work and that day's work, for which he receives a wage. The sum of all of the days, the rearing of his family, the beginning and the end of his physical existence. He is also entitled to some part of the social wealth which he helps to create, just as the stockholder is entitled to something. Therefore, there ought to be in corporations some form of co-ownership in which a worker would receive some part of the profits which he has helped to produce. Certainly the man who gave money and who clips coupons is entitled to his, but the worker also is entitled to some share in that wealth. It need not be given in the form of stock alone, but at any rate, some form of co-management, some form of co-ownership, in which the bond will deepen between himself and the industry where he works, in which he will feel some stability, in which he will no longer be working for someone, but in which he will be working with someone. No one class is entitled to take all of the profit. This plan here, will the stockholders like it? No, not all the stockholders will like it, because they will say, I will not be able to use my scissors. I will not get all the returns that I would like on my money. They may get more, simply because the workers will be then working on something that is their own. Will the labor leaders like the plan? No, not all of them, because they would lose some of their privileged position. And unfortunately, some of the labor leaders are interested only in extracting increased purchasing power from industry instead of giving some form of co-ownership to the workers. Certainly the Marxists will not like it either, because they want to take over the whole interest so that neither capital nor labor will have a share. Believe me, a man is free in the inside because he has an immortal soul. He can say, I am my own. And a man is free on the outside because he can call property his own. He can say, this is my own. History reveals that never has there been any tyranny, never has there been any slavery in a country where there has been a wide distribution of property. But wherever you find a refusal to allow a man to own or co-own the things on which he works, as you find, for example, in the Soviet Union, there you find tyranny, there you find despotism, there you find slavery. Wherever there is property, there is power. Wherever there is property, there is a sense of responsibility. Hence, what we would like to see is a great wider diffusion of property, so that a man will own his own home. A man will own in some way, at least, co-own the place where he works. He can have a responsibility, therefore, for that industry. Feel himself free. We said on the inside, because he has an immortal soul. Free on the outside, simply because he is responsible in the place where he works. This is freedom. This is responsibility. This is democracy.
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19: 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Sunday, June 7th, 2026. Hello, I'm Father James Kubicki, and today we celebrate a feast in honor of the body and blood of Jesus Christ. It's a day to thank God for this great gift and to express our belief in Jesus' real presence by adoring him in the Blessed Sacrament and bringing him into the world outside our churches with Eucharistic processions. Pope St. John Paul II was a big fan of Eucharistic adoration, and as we reflect on the beautiful mystery that Jesus remains close to us in the Eucharist, I want to share with you some of his words written on the 750th anniversary of the institution of the feast in honor of Jesus' body and blood. Here's what he wrote in 1996. It is invaluable to converse with Christ, and leaning against Jesus' breast like his beloved disciple, we can feel the infinite love of his heart. Closeness to Christ in silence and contemplation does not distance us from our contemporaries, but on the contrary, makes us attentive and open to human joy and distress, and broadens our heart on a global scale. It unites us with our brothers and sisters in humanity, and particularly with children, who are the Lord's dearly beloved. Through adoration, the Christian mysteriously contributes to the radical transformation of the world and to the sowing of the gospel. Anyone who prays to the Savior draws the whole world with him and raises it to God. Those who stand before the Lord are therefore fulfilling an eminent service. They are presenting to Christ all those who do not know him or are far from him. They keep watch in his presence on their behalf.
20: 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There's no way I could have made it this far without God.
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20: 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I need stuff to make sense. 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
4: And I think this is important, Patrick. Sometimes we imagine that God is putting difficult decisions on us and then watching over us as if he's maniacally waiting for us to trip up and make some bad decision and go astray, and just he's trying to see whether it's going to work out for us or not. And that's not how he looks at us. He wants us to succeed, right? He wants us to persevere in his will. Even if we make a wrong decision, he will help us to get back on track. It's so important to act. And I think we, especially in our own times, have a problem with this, right? We have difficulties with analysis paralysis, where we look at something for so long, right? We're just paralyzed. We can't follow through with it.
2: Yeah, hang on. Let me overthink this.
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24: On the altar for a time of adoration. Bishop Ricken will then lead us in procession, and we invite everyone who is able to join us. Bishop will lead us out of the cathedral via the center aisle. You can simply fall in behind the choir. The procession route will take us across Doty and through Jackson Park, where we will have a time of prayer around the Blessed Sacrament, and then return to the cathedral for benediction. If you're physically unable to process, we ask that you remain here in the cathedral, joining us in prayer and benediction.

0: In the name of the Father, and of the Son, and of the Holy Spirit.
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0: Peace be with you.
1: And with your spirit.
0: Welcome to this very beautiful solemnity of the most holy body and blood of our Lord Jesus Christ, Corpus Christi. Brothers and sisters, let us acknowledge our sins and so prepare ourselves to celebrate the sacred mysteries. I confess. May Almighty God have mercy on us, forgive us our sins, and bring us to everlasting life.

0: Let us pray. O God, who in this wonderful sacrament have left us a memorial of your passion, grant us, we pray, so to revere the sacred mysteries of your body and blood, that we may always experience in ourselves the fruits of your redemption. Who live and reign with God the Father in the unity of the Holy Spirit, God forever and ever. Amen.
1: A reading from the book of Deuteronomy. Moses said to the people, "Remember how for 40 years now the Lord your God has directed all your journeying in the desert, so as to test you by affliction and find out whether or not it was your intention to keep his commandments. He therefore let you be afflicted with hunger and then fed you with manna, a food unknown to you and your fathers, in order to show you that not by bread alone does one live, but by every word that comes forth from the mouth of the Lord. Do not forget the Lord your God, who brought you out of the land of Egypt, that place of slavery, who guided you through the vast and terrible desert with the seraph serpents and scorpions, its parched and waterless ground, who brought forth water for you from the flinty rock and fed you in the desert with manna, a food unknown to your fathers." The word of the Lord.
0: Thanks be to God.

0: A reading from the first letter of St. Paul to the Corinthians. Brothers and sisters, the cup of blessing that we bless, is it not a participation in the blood of Christ? The bread that we break, is it not a participation in the body of Christ? Because the loaf of bread is one, we, though many, are one body, for we all partake of the one loaf. The word of the Lord.
1: Thanks be to God.

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0: A reading from the Holy Gospel according to John.
1: Glory to you, O Lord.

0: Jesus said to them, "Amen, amen, I say to you, unless you eat the flesh of the Son of Man and drink his blood, you do not have life within you. Whoever eats my flesh and drinks my blood has eternal life, and I will raise him on the last day. For my flesh is true food, and my blood is true drink. Whoever eats my flesh and drinks my blood remains in me, and I in him. Just as the living Father sent me, and I have life because of the Father, so also the one who feeds on me will have life because of me. This is the bread that came down from heaven. Unlike your ancestors who ate and still died, whoever eats this bread will live forever." The Gospel of the Lord.
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0: Good morning, everyone.
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0: It's a joy to be with you. I've been on the road quite a bit the last few days. Did the Sacrament of Confirmation in St. Peter and Paul for 80 students in one evening. So it's been a beautiful experience. And then I was at Camp Tekakwitha yesterday for their 100th anniversary of their existence. 100 years, that beautiful ministry has been taking care of, first of all, young girls and young ladies and then boys, and it's been going for 100 years. So we have a lot of gifts in the diocese, and it's beautiful to see them, many of them coming alive in a new way. Today is the Feast of Corpus Christi, and I don't know if you've ever heard of this wonderful author who has written a lot about the Holy Eucharist, Peter Julian Eymard, E-Y-M-A-R-D. He started his own rule of life and his own order in France. He lived in the 1800s, and he was so beautiful about the way he brought attention to the true presence of Christ in the Eucharist. He, for all practical purposes, created adoration as we know it today, and also a lot of the vestments dealing with the Eucharist and benediction. And he is known as the Apostle of the Eucharist for his great zeal for the presence of Christ. If you're ever looking for a spiritual reading, there's a lot in English that are his published works. He has whole series on the Eucharist, different aspects of it, and he is very, very fruitful to study and to pray over. And I'd like to share one of his meditations today called Jesus' Eucharistic Love. What end did Jesus Christ have in mind in instituting the divine Eucharist? He wanted man to love him above all things. Yet Jesus Christ instituted the most blessed sacrament of the altar in order to be loved by man, to possess his heart, to be the principle of life. So he points to the incredible love of Jesus Christ. And if you think about it, in every Mass we enter into the one great sacrifice, self-sacrifice of Jesus on the cross, the altar of the cross, as Peter Julian calls it. St. Thomas Aquinas called it the altar of the cross. And so we too are invited to be appreciative and cognizant and aware that when we come into church, we're coming into God's holy presence. Here in the tabernacle, 24/7, our Lord is present here for us. Not just a little bit of him, he is totally present for us. And he points it out in a beautiful way. Yes, Jesus Christ instituted the most blessed sacrament of the altar in order to be loved.

by man to possess his heart, to be the principle of his life. And so all of us, all the baptized, were all asked to make Jesus Eucharistic the principle in our life. He continues, without the Eucharist, Christ's love would be nothing more for us than a lifeless love, a love of the past, which we would quickly forget, and which it would be almost excusable for us to forget. Love has its own laws, its own requirements, which the Eucharist alone satisfies. On account of the Eucharist, Jesus has every right to be loved, because in it he gives us a proof of infinite love. You might say, well, how do I do this as a Catholic? How do I show my respect and love for the Eucharist? It's by, for sure, the way you come conduct yourself at Mass, by being well prepared for the Mass, by having studied the coming Sunday's Gospel the week before, knowing what's going to happen, being rehearsed in a certain sense. It's by coming with a respectful awe into the Church. I must compliment so many of you whom I see coming to receive Holy Communion who are almost awestruck. And it's not fake, I can tell that. So you are allowing the graces of the Eucharist, especially since our Worship Jesus years, to grow in your mind and heart, and I see that reflected in the way you approach. There's also another beautiful way to come into deeper friendship with Christ in the Eucharist, and that's called what is called a visit to the Blessed Sacrament. Little visits to the Blessed Sacrament can go a long, long ways, especially in your spiritual imagination and also in drawing closer to Christ. You don't necessarily have to come in and do anything, but be present to him. Look at the tabernacle, look at the beautiful painting we have, and recognize that he did all of that just for you. If you would have been the only person who ever lived, Jesus would still have gone through that just for you. I remember when I was growing up and my sister was growing up at Sacred Heart Cathedral in Dodge City, Kansas, we went to the school that the cathedral owned and operated. It was a very good school. But after school, about 3 o'clock in the afternoon, I developed a habit of picking up my sister, my little sister then, who was in the first and second grade, I think, and I brought her as a seventh grader over to the church, and we made a 10 or 15 minute visit to the Blessed Sacrament. And there were many graces that flowed from that for both of us, and it's never too late to begin a visit to the Blessed Sacrament. You can come here into our church or into one of the Eucharistic chapels in the city here. Spend some time with Jesus, getting to know him better. Eventually, you can work up to a holy hour, which means spending time a holy hour before the Lord. Archbishop Fulton Sheen, who's going to be beatified in St. Louis in September, made a promise when he was ordained a priest to never miss spending a holy hour all the days of his priestly life. He was faithful to that promise all the way through, and he had a very extremely fruitful spiritual life as a priest and as a bishop. So this time spent investing in the Lord will pay off for you in immense ways. By giving God the first hours of the first day of the week, Sunday, in Holy Mass, and spending time in Sabbath rest, really investing in your family on Sundays, doing an act of charity with someone whom you know needs a visit or a phone call. All those are ways of keeping the Lord's Day holy and spending time, maybe even coming by for a visit to the Blessed Sacrament on Sunday. He continues, in the Blessed Sacrament, Jesus was still more love continues this immolation of his attributes. Of all the power of Jesus Christ, of all his glory, we behold only patience so great
that it would be almost scandalized if we did not know that his love for us is infinite, that is even interpreted as foolishness. What does he mean by that? We're talking about Almighty God here, in the second person of the Blessed Trinity. He could come in this church and manifest his glory, and we'd all be at least laid on our backs, if not more, awestruck with the glory of God. But he doesn't do that, because this is a time when he wants to show us his love and has made himself available in every Catholic church through the priesthood and the Holy Mass and through reservation of the Blessed Sacrament in the tabernacle, which is for taking communion to the sick during the week, and it's also for times to come and spend contemplative moments with our Lord. Eucharistic adoration is incredibly powerful. Stop trying to solve all your own problems on your own. It's a waste of time. Come into the church, spend time with your best friend, hopefully he's your best friend by now, Jesus, and give him every concern you have. Keep turning them over, keep surrendering them, and you'll be amazed how beautiful the answers will be. Here at the cathedral, this is unlike most parishes in the diocese, you have every Wednesday hours of adoration of the Blessed Sacrament. The Blessed Sacrament is exposed here on the altar. The priests are here to hear your confession. Father Ryan and other priests volunteer as well. Use these services we're providing for you so you can grow. Grow in holiness, grow in love, grow in your vocation. Whether it's laity or seminarians or young people, use these important opportunities you are provided to grow in holiness. With the world as crazy as it is, the world needs people of light and people that are going to know how to react when everything might turn crazy. Don't want to frighten you, but I do want to prepare you. The better off you are spiritually and in your family life and in your ecclesial life, in your parish, in the community, the better we'll be able to survive something should something difficult or horrible happen. So to think in terms of investment. We're always worried about our financial investments, and that's good. But what about your spiritual investments? Your investments in your family, your investments in your parish. All of those are very important as well, because the spiritual ones will last forever. He concludes this meditation with these words: the Eucharist is the supreme proof of Jesus' love for us, because it is the supreme sacrifice. The Eucharist is the supreme proof of Jesus' love for us, because it is the supreme sacrifice. How do we know that? Because Jesus told us in the Gospel today, "Amen, amen, I say to you, unless you eat the flesh of the Son of Man and drink his blood, you do not have life within you. Whoever eats my flesh and drinks my blood has eternal life, and I will raise him up on the last day." I will raise him up on the last day. He's talking to us because the word is always living. We can count on it, but we must be faithful in living out this incredible gift of the Mass, adoration of the Blessed Sacrament, visits to the Blessed Sacrament, and giving our lives in service to others as an act of love. "Just as the living Father has sent me," he said, "I have life because of the Father. So also the one who feeds on me will have life because of me." Have you ever noticed when you leave Mass, you feel better than when you came in? I always notice that. After celebrating Mass and receiving the Eucharist, I feel so much better, mentally, spiritually, emotionally, sometimes physically as well. So it's pay attention to how God's graces are working in your mind and in your heart. Never let this be a routine action. If we let this become a routine and we're not paying attention and entering in every Sunday, it becomes dull
And I promise you that if you let it become dull, it could become dull, and you'll just give up, or you tune out. You tune out and go through the motions, check the box, and you're done. Don't ever let that happen. And if it does, confess it, get back on track. Come into this as if it were the first time you heard the words of the Mass. It is the first and the only time we'll hear the words of the Mass, because we enter it anew and afresh every day and every Sunday. This is the bread that came down from heaven. Unlike your ancestors who ate and still died, whoever eats this bread will live forever. What a promise. And he means it, and he will fulfill it. May Almighty God bless you, the Father, the Son, and the Holy Spirit. Amen.

0: I believe in one Lord Jesus Christ, the only begotten Son of God, born of the Father before all ages. God from God, light from light, true God from true God, begotten, not made, consubstantial with the Father. Through him all things were made. For us men and for our salvation, he came down from heaven, and by the Holy Spirit was incarnate of the Virgin Mary and became man. Sake he was crucified under Pontius Pilate. He suffered death and was buried, and rose again on the third day in accordance with the Scriptures. He ascended into heaven and is seated at the right hand of the Father. He will come again in glory to judge the living and the dead, and his kingdom will have no end. I believe in the Holy Spirit, the Lord, the giver of life, who proceeds from the Father and the Son, who with the Father and the Son is adored and glorified, who has spoken through the prophets. I believe in one holy Catholic and Apostolic Church. I confess one baptism for the forgiveness of sins, and I look forward to the resurrection of the dead and the life of the world. God invites us to this table to share the body and blood of Jesus in the Holy Eucharist. Trusting in his love, let us offer our prayers for ourselves and for the world.
1: For the Church, many members but yet one body, may we grow in unity and love as we manifest Christ's saving love in the world. We pray to the Lord.
0: Lord, hear our prayer.
1: For all those who gather for Mass, may we be sent forth from the Eucharist and extend Christ's work and compassion into our families, neighborhoods, and workplaces each day. We pray to the Lord.
0: Lord, hear our prayer.
1: For a heightened awareness of the power of the Eucharist, may Jesus Christ help us recognize each encounter of his presence and love in the Eucharist and deepen our commitment to live as faithful disciples. We pray to the Lord.
0: Lord, hear our prayer.
1: For peace and an end to violence, may Christ's victory over death turn hearts from violence and revenge and help leaders of nations and all people to respect the value and dignity of each human life. We pray to the Lord.
0: Lord, hear our prayer.
1: For a culture of the vocations to the priesthood and religious life in our diocese, may young men and women of our diocese have the courage to discern a life of priesthood or religious life and find support in their families, friends, and parish communities. We pray to the Lord.
0: Lord, hear our prayer.
1: For all who have died with the hope of the resurrection, may God bring them to eternal life and rest in him. We pray to the Lord.
0: Lord, hear our prayer. Let us pray now the prayer to the Holy Spirit. Come, Holy Spirit, fill the hearts of your faithful and kindle in them the fire of your love. Send forth your Spirit, and they shall be created, and you shall renew the face of the earth. O God, who have taught the hearts of the faithful by the light of the Holy Spirit, grant that in the same Spirit we may be truly wise and ever rejoice in his consolation, through Christ our Lord. Our Lady of Champion, St. Francis Xavier, St. Teresa of Lisieux,
2: pray for us.

0: Father.
1: May the Lord accept the sacrifice at your hands for the praise and glory of his name, for our good and all souls.
0: Grant your church, O Lord, we pray, the gifts of unity and peace, whose signs are to be seen in mystery in the offerings we here present, through Christ our Lord.
1: Amen.
0: The Lord be with you.
1: And with your spirit.
0: Lift up your hearts.
1: We lift them up to the Lord.
0: Let us give thanks to the Lord our God.
1: It is right and just.
0: It is truly right and just, our duty and our salvation, always and everywhere to give you thanks, Lord, Holy Father, Almighty and eternal God, through Christ our Lord. For he is the true and eternal priest, who instituted the pattern of an everlasting sacrifice, and was the first to offer himself as the saving victim, commanding us to make this offering as his memorial. As we eat his flesh that was sacrificed for us, we are made strong. And as we drink his blood that was poured out for us, we are washed clean. And so with the angels and archangels, with thrones and dominions, with all the hosts and powers of heaven, we sing the hymn of your glory as without end we acclaim.

You are indeed holy, O Lord, the fount of all holiness. Make holy, therefore, these gifts, we pray, by sending down your Spirit upon them like the dewfall, so that they may become for us the body and blood of our Lord Jesus Christ. At the time he was betrayed and entered willingly into his passion, he took bread and, giving thanks, broke it and gave it to his disciples, saying, "Take this, all of you, and eat of it, for this is my body, which will be given up for you."

In a similar way, when supper was ended, he took the chalice, and once more giving thanks, he gave it to his disciples, saying, "Take this, all of you, and drink from it. For this is the chalice of my blood, the blood of the new and eternal covenant, which will be poured out for you and for many for the forgiveness of sins. Do this in memory of me."

Therefore, as we celebrate the memorial of his death and resurrection, we offer you, Lord, the bread of life and the chalice of salvation, giving thanks that you have held us worthy to be in your presence and minister to you. Humbly we pray that, partaking of the body and blood of Christ, we may be gathered into one by the Holy Spirit. Remember, Lord, your church spread throughout the world and bring her to the fullness of charity. Together with Leo, our Pope, with me, your unworthy servant, and with all the clergy. Remember also our brothers and sisters who have fallen asleep in the hope of the resurrection, and all who have died in your mercy. Welcome them into the light of your face. Have mercy on us all, we pray, that with the Blessed Virgin Mary, Mother of God, with Blessed Joseph, her spouse, with the blessed apostles, and all the saints who have pleased you throughout the ages, we may merit to be co-heirs to eternal life, and may praise and glorify you through your Son, Jesus Christ.

0: At the Savior's command, informed by divine teaching, we dare to say, Our Father, who art in heaven, hallowed be thy name. Thy kingdom come, thy will be done, on earth as it is in heaven. Give us this day our daily bread, and forgive us our trespasses, as we forgive those who trespass against us, and lead us not into temptation. Deliver us, Lord, we pray, from every evil. Graciously grant peace in our days, that by the help of your mercy, we may be always free from sin and safe from all distress, as we await the blessed hope and the coming of our Savior, Jesus Christ.
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Behold, the Lamb of God. 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

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A special thank you to Bishop David Ricken and Cathedral Pastor Father Ryan Krueger for their cooperation in making this broadcast possible on Relevant Radio.

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2: With a look at the news from the Vatican and around the world, I'm Mary Graham with your Week in Review from Relevant Radio News. Perpetual pilgrims on the Cabrini Eucharistic Pilgrimage up the Eastern Seaboard are spending the weekend in the nation's capital and Stafford, Virginia. They began with Mass at the Catholic Information Center, followed by a Eucharistic procession through downtown Washington, making a pass of historic landmarks as participants accompanied the Blessed Sacrament through the nation's capital. Children who celebrated First Holy Communion this year are participating by scattering flower petals along the route. President of Baseball Operations for the Washington Nationals apologized on live TV to Catholics, Christians, national fans, and Trevor Williams regarding comments from their own director of community relations during an undercover video from O'Keefe Media Group.
3: You know, first off, I want to say unequivocally, we're not anti-Catholic. I myself am Catholic. We do not track people's Google search history. We do not hide players from social media.
2: Jason Senaraja said Sean Hudson has been fired for boasting Williams was being avoided for the club's social media posts because of his faithfulness to the Catholic Church. On the solemnity of the Most Holy Trinity, Pope Leo reminded pilgrims gathered for the Angelus prayer that the life of the triune God gives peace to our heart, which is often very restless. He explained, God gives us a chance to look back at our own journey, beginning with God's life given to us in Jesus. This life, the Pope said, is a dynamic, exhaustible, and faith communion that draws us in. The Holy Spirit, who brings together the Father and the Son, has been placed in our hearts. Through this, he continued, the Church becomes a sacrament of communion, a place of encounter, love, and life, where heaven and earth already touch. And this weekend, Pope Leo began a 6-day apostolic journey in Spain, where he will travel 2,500 kilometers, stopping in Madrid, Barcelona, and the Canary Islands. I'm Mary Graham for Relevant Radio News.
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9: Keep going.
11: Yeah, but how do you keep going?
9: Keep going.
11: All right. Got an email, Cyrus, a minute ago from a gentleman who sent me a picture. This is great. They just keep going and going. Where is it?
9: Keep going.
11: I will. It's a picture here from... I know he's in here somewhere. This guy's getting on my nerves.
8: What do you do here it is. To keep Found going?
11: It. Continue.
9: Keep going.
11: I want to hear the rest of what they have to say.
9: Keep going.
11: Come on, Paul.
12: I was stalling for you to get to your email.
11: I found it.
12: You need to
9: keep going.
11: All right. This is from James M. He's in central Wisconsin. And he sent me a picture of a sign that says, not bar driveway, keep going. So they must listen to the Patrick Madrid Show.
9: Keep going.
11: Yeah. Let's go to Sophia in Maine. Hi, Sophia.
13: Paul.
11: Hi there. You were waiting a long time. Thank you for your patience.
13: No problem. I should probably preface, I do suffer from OCD and tend towards scrupulosity, so I have to be a little bit like direct about my questions and answers. So I have two children, a 4-year-old and then 6-month-old. And before I had both of them, I did suffer a miscarriage, and we suspect possibly a third, what they call chemical, so a very early miscarriage. Okay. And because of this history in the past, I've gotten labs done before, early on, just to make sure the pregnancy is progressing. And so I actually went ahead and made labs for or appointments for tomorrow and then Sunday, just because I work full time and it's tough to go at the end of the day because it's a little bit of a drive. So because of the timing, you have to get it 48 hours after your first draw to see if the HCG has doubled. So I just wanted to make sure that like that's okay as far as, you know, observing the, you know, Sabbath. And I was reading
11: making your Sunday obligation. That's what you're thinking. You're looking at it through that.
13: Right. Yeah. It seems like there's a lot of opinions on kind of what's okay and what's not. So I just kind of need to know like objectively if that's where it's not like absolutely medically necessary. It's just kind of peace of mind and just to understand like what's going on based on my history. And
11: I can help you with that. Sure. And by the way, congratulations. Thanks. We'll hope and pray that this is a happy, healthy pregnancy and easy on you. And that,
13: thank you.
11: Do you know when you're due? You must know when you're due by now, right?
13: Yeah, so I'm only a few weeks along, so I'd be due probably around like early to mid-February.
11: Okay, congratulations. That's wonderful.
13: Thank you.
11: Well,
13: thank you.
11: Here's the rule of thumb. That Sunday obligation applies if you can go to Mass, you should go to Mass, and if you're prevented for a significant reason, and that would be things like, let's say that one of your children was sick and you need to stay home to take care of the sick child, you can't leave the child at home, or there's no one to leave the child. That'd be an example. The doctor says you have to come in, emergency, you need to come in on Sunday, we got to run some tests. Okay, that's different. If you yourself are sick. So there are extenuating circumstances, and the church says when something like that comes up that's beyond your control, then you are, in essence, dispensed, you might say, from your Sunday obligation. If you can go, you should go. So I would say if you can schedule the lab appointment for a different day, that's one option. Another possibility would be just to go to the Saturday evening vigil Mass so that you can devote your time on Sunday to going to the doctors for the lab work. That's another way to
13: work around it. I apologize. When you said Sunday obligation, I misunderstood. So obviously, yeah, we definitely plan to go to Mass Sunday because it's a really quick appointment and won't interfere with that. Okay. I guess I was more thinking like some people I know are very strict about observing sort of like the Sabbath as far as like not working. And I get really confused because I love working in my garden on Sundays because I don't often get to during the week. And I'm like, I get stressed about, say I overthink these things is an understatement. So I get, you know, worried, is it okay to work in the garden? Like, is it okay to go get my labs done?
11: And I understand. Thank you for correcting me because I thought you were talking about, would you meet your Sunday obligation? Okay, we can put all that off to the side. Yes, there is no problem whatsoever in the church's teaching on the commandment to honor the Lord's Day to go to the doctor on Sunday, if that's what you have to do, if that's the convenient time because of your other life demands, work, etc. That's totally permissible. What should be excluded would be what's called servile work. Work that is actual work that could be done on a different day. Now, if gardening is a form of recreation for you, that's not work. I really like sitting on the rider mower out in the sunshine. I've got my AirPods in, I'm listening to music or whatever. And to me, that's very rejuvenating. I love it.
13: Okay.
11: But even so, I will still try to avoid mowing the lawn on Sunday if I can do it any other day of the week. Now, sometimes I can't because rain's coming, let's say, so I need to get it done. In which case, it's not servile work. I can do that, and it's not offending against the commandment. That's really the dividing line. So going to the doctor to get lab work done, if it's necessary for your health and it fits best with your schedule, and you're still getting to Mass, etc., that's not a problem. If you were, let's say, you had a stack of paperwork that you didn't get done at the office on Friday and you could start in on Monday, I wouldn't do it at home on Sunday. That would be an example of that. Yeah. Does that make more sense?
13: Yes, that makes sense. I apologize. My four-year-old was talking.
11: Yeah.
13: So I guess, and if you think it's a bad idea to answer this question, just tell me, because this is what OCD does. It's like it has to be certain, and it's very exhausting. But so where this is like not medically necessary, it's really a peace of mind thing to know, yes, the pregnancy is progressing. This isn't a chemical pregnancy. It's not a miscarriage. Like, is it still, like I could, like I'm working all week. You know, I'd have to wait till the following week probably just due to my schedule. So
11: I think I can say it in a way that will get you what you want. Okay.
13: Okay.
11: There is, and I'll try to put it in these terms for that reason. You would not be committing a sin or doing anything contrary to the commandment if on a Sunday after, or, you know, you've gone to Mass sometime on the Sunday. If you have an appointment with the doctor that's going to help your pregnancy, there is nothing about that that would in any way infringe upon observing the commandment. So if you follow through with that, you can know in your heart you're not committing a sin, and that the Lord is happy that you're taking steps to make sure your pregnancy is healthy, your baby is healthy, and that you're healthy. And that would certainly fall into a medical necessity. So it all the more
13: is for peace of mind.
11: It's for peace of mind, but it's for the cause of the health of your pregnancy and you. So it is. You know, it is definitely not sinful. You can take that to the bank, Sophia. Not sinful, not an infringement.
13: Thank you. I appreciate that.
11: Do you feel better now that we've put it in those terms?
13: Yes, I do. I spend so much time, or waste time, I should say, just worrying and, you know, going back and forth about these things because I just want to do, you know, the right thing. But sometimes it's tough when schedules are crazy. And
11: The Lord understands. He understands.
13: I know. Yeah. Yeah. But it would be so happy to know going into the week that things are hopefully, you know, trending the right way and baby's
11: absolutely.
13: Growing.
11: So. Absolutely. Right. No, it's an important thing. And if the only time that's feasible to do it is on Sunday, the Lord certainly understands. And you're also, you know, you're not shirking your Sunday obligation. You're fulfilling that. So you're good to go.
13: Thank you. I appreciate that.
11: I hope you feel better.
13: Thank you. Have a great day.
11: Okay, you too. Let's go now to Molly in Nebraska. Hi, Molly. Thanks for waiting. Welcome.
14: Patrick, how are you? Oh, I'm sorry. I'm not supposed to. Never mind. I feel really inadequate to be on the phone with you, but I just am overjoyed. Wait, I'm sorry. The phone isn't working. Can you hear me?
11: Yeah, I can hear you just fine. Go right ahead.
14: I'm sorry. Okay, so... I heard a thing, and again, I'm like not very totally educated. I'm a convert, but really only man bears his, wasn't supposed to say that, but only man is God. And I mean, God only chose man. And so if God only said that Adam and Eve were the only men, and you know, there's all sorts of stuff says human beings have been hanging around here for a million years, and if you want to trust God, you don't go with that. You go, no, you know what, however God does it, I love him and it's good. But if that's true, then how could there be intelligent life forms outside of that paradigm? I'm really unable to do it. The only other thing that's smart is demons, good and or angels, good and bad.
11: Okay, I think I understand what you're driving at. You're talking about how do we explain the phenomena, plural, of UFO activity. And many people are saying that this must therefore be an advanced civilization, some life form that is intelligent outside of humanity. Is that what you're driving at?
14: Yeah.
11: Okay. All right. Well, let's take a look at that. So a few things to remember. Number one, the church, beginning in the Bible and also in the constant teaching of the church, has always said that that man is the only rational creature And when we say the word rational, I'm going to use that term somewhat loosely. Angels exist in the supernatural realm. Human beings exist the next level down. And the church has always said that human beings are the only rational creature other than angels. The lower animals are not rational creatures, etc. The church has always said that all of creation, so everything in the cosmos, however many trillions of planets or whatever, all of it is oriented toward man. So there is nothing in the Bible, there is nothing in St. Thomas or the early church fathers that leaves room for the possibility that there could be another rational race of beings apart from human beings. And so far, at least until the modern era, we haven't really had to entertain that possibility outside of like novels from people like C.S. Lewis, the Perelandra trilogy, for example, that hideous strength out of the silent planet. He wrote a trilogy of books in which he imagined what it would be like if there were other races of beings outside of planet Earth, and how might the death and resurrection of Jesus as Lord and Savior, how could that be understood in light of something like that? But the church herself, in terms of scripture and the perennial teaching of the fathers and St. Thomas, etc., is a consensus. So this was spoken of by St. Augustine, for example, in the City of God, where he says, God has made man in his own image, and no other bodily creature has been granted such a dignity. So when he talks about being made in God's image, he's talking about an intellect and a will. St. Thomas teaches the same thing. He says, the perfection of the universe consists in the variety of creatures in which the likeness of God is reflected more fully than in one creature alone, but in human beings and angels, he says, this is the way in which God created us in his image. So with that as a starting point, we're now faced with this series of phenomena, like, well, what is happening here and how do we account for it? Well, one option people say is that these are alien beings. These are advanced creatures, non-human. They come from somewhere else. They're the ones that are doing this. Well, the church says really no. So like Pope Pius XII, he says in his encyclical Humani Generis, which is a treatise on human nature and the rise of humanity, he says the faithful cannot embrace theories which assert that either after Adam there existed on this earth true men who did not take their origin through natural generation from him, or that Adam represents a certain number of first parents. And here he's talking about polygenism on earth, meaning that the church rules out the possibility that there were multiple Adams and Eveses, but what he's saying is that all of humanity comes from these first two parents. So one option is, that seems difficult at best, if not impossible perhaps, to reconcile with the church's teaching and the biblical teaching about man, aside from angels, being the only one who has the image of God in terms of an intellect and a will. But then that leads to the question, could it be demons? And I recognize that there are many people who have sort of jumped on that bandwagon and they are convinced that that must be what it is. Another possibility is, what about the advanced technology that is something unknown to us? Maybe it's known to some people, but to the vast majority of human beings on planet Earth, it's unknown. That's certainly a possibility. Some people bandy things like, what about time travel? And those are some waters that, you know, are far more complicated and probably more technical than I have the ability to go into. But if we talk about the diabolical mention of things, or the diabolical dimension of things, for example, there are certain signs and telltale patterns that the diabolical activity always seems to follow. One thing that we can say, first of all, is that the church has always taught that angels, being pure spirits, they're immaterial. St. Thomas talks about this in his treatise on the angels. He says they are purely intellectual substances who by their own free choice turned away from God and were thus separated from him. And he says an angel does not move from place to place by locomotion, but by applying its power in a new place without local motion. This is one of the manifestations of angelic activity, both demonic and good angels, is that they don't need crafts, they don't need machines, they don't require anything like that to do what they do. And because of their angelic nature, they operate in the way that St. Thomas describes it. But they also have certain patterns that St. Thomas and others point out. The church has always said this. So there's always an angle of temptation. And when the devil is involved, temptation, obsessions, oppression, possession in some cases, there's usually, if not always, an element of blasphemy or mockery of God, mockery of the sacraments, a hatred for holy things. So holy water comes to mind as an example. Different kinds of spiritual rebellion or messages about spiritual rebellion. The occult, for example, tarot cards, Ouija boards, seances, very often things like that. Blasphemy, obscenities, inverting things like a black mass instead of a regular mass, upside down crosses and things like that. So without getting into an exhaustive laundry list of those things, when you consider the modern phenomena of UFOs, those patterns don't seem to be present. I know there are some people who insist that somebody somewhere was told by an alien that he should blaspheme God, but it's certainly not a consistent pattern. It doesn't fit with what we see in the lives of the saints, like St. John Vianney, for example, who

0: So there's more that one could say, but I mean, those are some of the things I think we should at least keep in mind, Molly, when we're considering this phenomenon or phenomena, plural, and wondering about it. I think all of us should be seeking the Lord in clarity. One other thing that comes to my mind as well is that given the fact that we live in the era of ubiquitous surveillance capabilities, technologically now we're at a point where we can actually implement what the book of Revelation describes about, for example, the mark of the beast on your forehead or on your hand, where nobody great or small can buy or sell without having this mark. There was never any technological wherewithal to accomplish that until just, let's say, in the last maybe 20 years or maybe less than that. Certainly now we have that capability. So woven into the current mix of thought and wondering about this is, are we in the end times? And it could be that we're in the end times. It's by no means something that I would rule out. I hope we're not, though. But one school of thought is that, yes, this is the end times, and therefore this UFO activity is the great deception that will dupe people into thinking that these are creatures from other places, and therefore it would eviscerate the gospel, or so people imagine. It would not eviscerate the gospel, but in any case, that's another train of thought that we're now getting set up in the end times for a great reveal in which the government or, you know, the powers that be will say, guess what, everybody? All this stuff you thought about God and you thought about the creation of human beings and all that, none of it's real because all of it comes from aliens. And the Steven Spielberg movie coming out and all of these declassified videos and documents from the government coming out, that too is sort of feeding into this perception or this theory, at least, that perhaps that's really what's going to happen, that there'd be some diabolical deception on a grand scale that would dupe believers into no longer believing. So those are part of the conversation as well. Very interesting, to be sure. And I guess we can be safe in saying that we will wait and see what happens. But have your wits about you. Know what the Bible teaches. Know what the church teaches. And as time goes on and more things emerge, I'll be happy to return to this topic. Thanks for the question. I'll be right back.
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4: And we are back now, as promised, alluded to in any case. I talked about it briefly on the program at the very beginning today. On the Roe Jogan show or something like that, there was a guest, and the guest was answering questions about his own life. He was a fallen away Catholic, a screenwriter, and has written many different popular movies and whatnot. And he talks about in his memoirs about coming back to the Catholic Church. His name is Joe Esterhaus. You may have heard of him. Many famous movies, but he, I think, was living a very decadent life, far from God, wasn't going to Mass. He's Hungarian, I believe, by birth. And so he's having an interview here, and he says a few things that, when I heard it, I thought, wait a minute, this needs to be responded to. I've never met him. I don't know him. I only know of him through his work. But in any case, I think he's a sincere man, and he's trying to make a point about faith and believing in God, but then he kind of strays into some areas that require a bit of a response. So, Cyrus, I think you have that audio from the actual Joe Rogan show, and he's speaking here to Joe Esterhaus, and let's play it.
6: There would be an openness to Christian films if they were real, if they weren't full of incense and piety.
7: Right.
6: You know, what we've done to Jesus over the years is make him a kind of Fred Rogers figure. You know, he wasn't that. You know, I'm not even sure that Jesus really said, do not resist violence. You know, Jesus also said, if you have a cloak but not a sword, sell the cloak and buy a sword. He also said, I come not to make peace. I come not to make peace, but with a sword. You know, so there's been a lot of church stuff. And especially, I think Catholics are more guilty of this, to romanticize and sort of cosmeticize the figure of Jesus of Nazareth.
7: Well, there's always a problem when human beings add their own interpretation to an ancient story.
6: Absolutely.
7: And do it to fit their own narrative.
6: Absolutely, it's a great problem. But in this case, there is historical evidence on the other side. And they simply ignore that and pretend it doesn't happen. The Gnostic Gospels are full of so-called revolutionary things. And the truth is that the Gnostic Gospels were written 40 years after the death of Jesus, whereas the Synoptic Gospels, the ones that the churches have accepted, were written 80, 90 years after the death of Jesus. So they had to have been taken secondhand from people who said they saw things,
7: right,
6: where with the previous, there's a shot that people directly saw them. The people in the church gospels who were named like Matthew, Mark, Luke, and John were not the people who were in the gospels as Matthew, Mark, Luke, and John. Then nobody knows who wrote them. They took with those names, but they were not those people.
7: Really?
6: Yeah.
4: Really?
7: I had no idea.
6: Absolutely. No doubt. Even the churches admit that at this point.
2: They do.
4: All right. As you might imagine, there's a lot there. I don't want to necessarily get into all of those different things, but there's some just factual errors that need to be corrected. And we could begin with, were the Gospels written by Matthew, Mark, Luke, and John? The answer is yes. Now, I acknowledge that there is an undercurrent of a hermeneutic of suspicion in certain biblical scholar circles, and has been for a long time, let's say over the last roughly 150 years. And nonetheless, the evidence is overwhelming that the eyewitnesses, in the case of St. John and St. Matthew, got the information because they were there and they saw it, and they know what they were talking about. And those who are not eyewitnesses, in the case of Luke and Mark, got what they got from the eyewitnesses. So let me give you some internal biblical evidence that completely overthrows what Mr. Esterhaz is saying. Luke chapter 1 would be perhaps the best passage of all. And here, St. Luke himself, who is not an eyewitness, he explains how he got this information for his gospel. This is Luke 1, verses 1 through 4. Inasmuch as many have undertaken to compile a narrative of the things which have been accomplished among us, just as they were delivered to us by those who from the beginning were eyewitnesses and ministers of the word, it seemed good to me also, having followed all things closely for some time past, to write an orderly account for you, most excellent Theophilus, so that you may know the truth concerning the things of which you have been informed. Now, there's a lot going on there, but the main thing is Luke himself was not an eyewitness, but he says, I went to the eyewitnesses. I talked to them. I canvassed them. They told me what they saw. And now I'm going to write it all down in an orderly sequence so that you can know that this is all true. So Luke acknowledges that he himself was not an eyewitness, but the fact is, his gospel is based upon the eyewitness accounts. Now, what about someone like John, the Apostle John? In the Gospel according to St. John, in chapter 19, verse 35, he says, he who saw it has borne witness, his testimony is true, and he knows that he tells the truth that you may also believe. Now, he's referring to himself in the third person. He doesn't say, I myself, but he's referring to himself. And this is why, when I said earlier on an earlier program that the Gospels are anonymous, that's what I'm referring to. They're not actually anonymous insofar as we don't know who actually wrote these Gospels, but rather the gospel itself doesn't say this was written by Matthew or this was written by John. I got an email querying me about that, which I'll try to find, and I can read that at some point, if not right now. So that's something to remember, is that the gospel internal evidence tells us that it was written by an eyewitness who we know is St. John. In 1 John, his epistle, 1 John chapter 1, he says, that which was from the beginning, which we have heard, which we have seen with our eyes, which we have looked upon and touched with our hands. This is referring to the body of the Lord, his bodily person. We've touched with our hands concerning the word of life. The life was made manifest, and we saw it and testified to it and proclaimed to you the eternal life which was with the Father and which was made manifest to us. That which we have seen and heard, we proclaim also to you, so that you may have fellowship with us, and our fellowship is with the Father and his Son, Jesus Christ. Now, St. Peter, who was also an eyewitness, who did not write a gospel, strictly speaking, but he was the mentor of St. Mark, who spent a great deal of time with St. Peter. And what does he say? He says in 2 Peter chapter 1, beginning in verse 16, for we did not follow cleverly devised myths when we made known to you the power and coming of our Lord Jesus Christ, but we were eyewitnesses of his majesty. For when he received honor and glory from the Father, and the voice was borne to him by the majestic glory, this is my beloved Son with whom I am well pleased, we ourselves heard this voice born from heaven, for we were with him on the holy mountain. This is referring to Peter's testimony about the transfiguration of Jesus. So time after time, we have these attestations on the part of these men who clearly, definitely claim to be eyewitnesses. And what motivation would they have for that if they got nothing but harassment, persecution, and eventually martyrdom? Why would you promote the story that you saw something that you really didn't see? Now, Mark has in his gospel the message as it was given by Peter to him, explaining what Jesus or what Peter saw. One interesting thing about Mark's gospel is that all of the wonderful things about St. Peter that you see in the other gospels, like in Matthew chapter 16, where Jesus gives Peter a name change from Simon to Peter. He says, "You are rock, and upon this rock I'll build my church." He gives them the keys of the kingdom of heaven, or he promises them all of these wonderful things. You don't see any mention of that in Mark's gospel. Why not? Well, one reason is because he got the gospel from Peter, and I'm quite certain that Peter was very humble and left those things out. Now, we also have the record of the early church, the very, very early church, testifying that these gospels, in the case of Matthew and John, were eyewitnesses, written by eyewitnesses. And in the case of Mark and Luke, were written by those who had talked to the eyewitnesses. So, for example, Papias, who's recorded in Eusebius's History of the Church. And the presbyter said this, "Mark, having become the interpreter of Peter, wrote down accurately whatsoever he remembered. It was not, however, in exact order that he related the sayings or deeds of Christ, for he neither heard the Lord nor accompanied him. But afterward, as I said, Mark accompanied Peter, who accommodated his instructions to the necessities of his hearers, but with no intention of giving a regular narrative of the Lord's saying. Wherefore, Mark made no mistake in thus writing some things as he remembered them. For one thing, he took special care not to omit anything he heard and not to put anything fictitious into his statements." So the same Papias, who was just after the era of the apostles, he says, "Matthew put together the oracles of the Lord in the Hebrew language, and each one interpreted them as best he could." St. Irenaeus, who came just a little bit later, he was born in the year 130, so basically just a little over 30 years after the death of the last apostle. He was a disciple of St. Polycarp, who knew the apostles. At the very least, Polycarp knew St. John, and he received the gospel from St. John. And Irenaeus gives us the list of all four gospels, and he says they were written by who? Matthew, Mark, Luke, and John. And he says that they were eyewitnesses in the case of Matthew and John. So, for example, in his Against Heresies, he speaks about this, saying, "Matthew also issued a written gospel among the Hebrews in their own dialect." He's pointing out that the earliest evidence suggests that the gospel of Matthew was not written in Greek originally, but it was written in Hebrew or Aramaic and then later translated into Greek. But the point here is that you see a meticulous emphasis on the fact that the Gospels were written by the eyewitnesses. And this is very, very early in the church. So Clement of Alexandria, who was born in the year 150, just 20 years after St. Irenaeus, he says, "Mark, the follower of Peter, while Peter was publicly preaching the gospel at Rome, on asking him to let them have a record of the things that had been said, Mark wrote the gospel that is called the Gospel of Mark from the things that were said by Peter." Tertullian affirms this. He says, "Of the apostles, therefore, John and Matthew first instill faith into us, while of apostolic men, Luke and Mark renew it afterward." What he's referring to there is that Mark received the gospel from Peter, Luke received the gospel from Paul and the other eyewitnesses. And there are many other patristic testimonies that are very early that mesh completely with the internal biblical evidence. So even though there are people who say, "Yeah, but that wasn't written for 90 years later," that's not at all what the early church said. That's not at all what the evidence will show, granting the fact that there are biblical scholars who hold that view and promote that view. That's certainly not the traditional, and I would say the correct understanding of these issues. Now, if you're interested in a book like, "Oh, how did some of this stuff get put so far afield?" I would recommend a book by Dr. Scott Hahn and Dr. Benjamin Weicker. It's called Politicizing the Bible. And it's a, you know, like an 800-page book that goes into great detail about how these notions came about, trying to date the Gospels way later than they were actually written, trying to say that we don't know who the actual authors of the Gospels were. That's bunk, absolute bunk, biblically and historically. So if you really want to sink your teeth into how did it get so bad in some circles, that book will give it to you in great detail. But suffice to say that if you were an unwitting listener to this program, and you've got this guy with the gravelly voice who's written all these famous movies and things, and he's telling you, well, we don't even really know who wrote the Gospels, and the Catholic Church is at fault for romanticizing Jesus and saying all these things about Jesus that we really don't know because we don't know any eyewitness accounts of it. All of that is false from top to bottom. But if you didn't know that, you wouldn't know that, would you? So now you know. And we will take a break. 888-914-9149. You can trust the Gospels. You can trust the New Testament. You can trust the Bible. You can trust the church, aka the Catholic Church, through whom and in whom the New Testament comes to us. Take that to the bank.
2: 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That's Planned Parenthood's internal number.
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9: Hi, this is Archbishop Perez of the Archdiocese of Philadelphia. Let us pray. Remember, O most gracious Virgin Mary, that never was it known that anyone who fled to thy protection, implored thy help, or sought thy intercession was left unaided. Inspired with this confidence, I fly to thee, O Virgin of Virgins, my Mother. To thee do I come, before thee I stand, sinful and sorrowful. O Mother of the Word Incarnate, despise not my petitions, but in thy mercy, hear and answer me. Amen.
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3: Hi, Drew Mariani here. Hey, the job market is looking strong. In fact, the economy added 172,000 jobs last month, beating expectations. But the unemployment rate for young Americans with a master's degree has never been higher. Why is that? 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
13: 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And in
4: the place where Let's go to Dominic in Grants, New Mexico. Hi, Dominic.
14: Hey, good morning, Patrick. Thanks for taking the call.
4: Yeah, you're welcome.
14: I just wanted to ask you just some, not investment advice, but just some general advice when it comes to our Catholic faith, investing in general broad index funds, ETFs, what would you say are some general do's and don'ts as Catholics? What are things that we should be aware of when we are trying to invest?
4: Yeah, great question. Obviously, you want to do your due diligence to the point where you can be morally certain, if not absolutely certain, that you're not participating in companies that are doing things that are immoral. So let's say a pornography company or a company that hosts pornographic websites would be an example. A company that produces the abortifacient pill or something like that. And other things besides. Those are just a couple of examples. So if you in your investing strategy are proactively seeking to avoid investing... What's going on? Okay, are we here, Cyrus? Okay, I think we're here. I can still see us. So if you are proactively seeking to avoid companies like that, that's, I think, the lion's share of the thing. And then it's a good thing. It's not mandatory at all. But if you can throw some money in the direction of companies that are doing good things, positive things, so much the better. But I think that's the advice I could give in a nutshell. And if you discerned that, I've got money in a company that is doing something nefarious or clearly evil, I need to pull that out or move it to some other place. I think that's the church's guideline, that you not intentionally cooperate with something that's evil. And then lastly, again, not being in any way whatsoever an expert or an authority, far from it, on such issues. You mentioned an index fund. So as I understand it, index funds can have many, many, many different companies involved, and it may not be possible to ascertain whether one of those index funds is doing something wrong, but you do the best you can. And I think that's the principle at work here. If you can avoid it, great. If you are aware of something that you should avoid, great, avoid it. And then lastly, I'll mention that one of our national sponsors, of course, is Ave Maria Mutual Funds. And if you go to relevantradio.com and look at the sponsorship tab, you'll see their website and phone numbers. So if you wanted like to follow through on that and get advice, you'd be able to do it through a company like that.
14: I appreciate that. I guess just a quick follow-up.
4: Yeah.
14: Oh, very much so. Very much so. Quick follow-up on that. Just in general, like industries like AI, casinos, et cetera, does the church have any stance one way or another, or big tech?
4: Yeah, not on casinos per se. Gambling can be immoral and is immoral for people who have a gambling problem, or they're gambling away their family's livelihood. So under the circumstances, it can indeed be sinful, but in itself as such, it's not considered sinful by the church. So that's where, if you're talking about like investing in a casino, I personally would probably, I think I would shy away from that because of the potential harm that a casino can bring to people, not only in the area of gambling, but also, you know, sexual sins and other things that very likely are occurring within the precincts of a casino. I think I would probably try to avoid that if possible. But then again, if you wanted to play devil's advocate, you could say, what about hotel stocks? There are plenty of bad things that go on in hotels too. And you can't really control that, can you? So there is a gray area there, it seems to me. But with regard to high tech as well, I think the church is teaching on this is simply as a general principle, technology in itself is good. It can be used for bad reasons. So if you're investing in a company that is engaged in building or researching technology, making use of technology, if it's something that is in itself either morally neutral or beneficial, that's great. But if it's technology to sterilize people, for example, that's bad. So I would avoid a technology company like that.
14: Perfect. I think that answers everything I'm looking for. I appreciate you.
4: Yeah, great. Thanks, Dominic. Appreciate that. Let's go to Rose now in Santa Ana, California. Hi, Rose.
15: Hi, Patrick. I know you don't have a lot of time, so I'm going to make it kind of quick.
4: Sure.
15: My brother got married at 18, 20 years of marriage. He filed for divorce. In a nutshell, he worked as a mail carrier 6 days a week. He was putting her through school. She's having babies. And, you know, she he was a big theme park person, and he wasn't able to go. He was tired. He worked six days a week. On his day off, he didn't want to walk more. So she began to start to kind of cut him out of stuff. And, you know, fast forward, 5 years ago, she planned a vacation with friends and a cousins, and he found out by his son. He's like, "Hey, Dad, I overheard Mom. She's planning a vacation, and we weren't supposed to go at the end of the year to Rome. Well, apparently, she's going with her friends." So he basically gave her an ultimatum and said, "If you know, I can see that you're pulling away. If you go on this trip without us, without your family, then I'm going to file for divorce." Well, she went, and so he filed for divorce. I mean, neither one of them cheated. Would he still, but because, you know, he said they weren't really a husband and wife for a couple of years. In fact, his 9-year-old came to him one day crying, saying, "Dad, Mom told me that when I turn 18, we're going to leave you." So little things like that, you know, pictures were posted on social media where you could clearly see that she would cut him out. And so he kind of took it. But once she started planning vacations without him, he said, "I get one Saturday and Sunday off a month," and she would purposely plan things with family and take the kids so that I wasn't able to really spend the weekend with them. She never worked. He paid for everything, so he had to work. So she basically said, "You know, you taught me to live alone without you, like a single mom." So at that point, he kind of took it for a couple of years, and then once he saw that there wasn't going to be any fixing, he said, "If you go on that vacation, that tells me everything I need to know. And I'm not going to just sit here and support you and pay for everything while you're living a life of a single mom." So she went. Fast forward, he filed for divorce. It's been 4 years. She's dating. He hasn't dated, but we were talking, and I see him at church every Sunday, and he doesn't get up to take communion. And I asked him, I said, "You know, just because you're divorced doesn't mean you can't take communion. You can still take communion as long as you're not, you know, being with anyone, because technically you're still married." So he just mentioned, "Do you think that I'd be able to file for an annulment?" I said, "I have no idea, but I'm going to ask someone that I think may know if it's even a possibility. If not, why even waste our time, you know?"
4: I understand.
15: Well, hence, that's why I'm calling you.
4: Okay, fair enough. Sounds like a lot of pain there for... certainly for himself and everybody involved there. Well, it's not quite as simple as that, because let's not forget that divorce is a serious sin. And the church is really clear about that, that divorce, let me just read to you from the Catechism. This is paragraph 2384. "Divorce is a grave offense against the natural law. It claims to break the contract to which the spouse has freely consented to live with each other till death. Divorce does injury to the covenant of salvation, of which sacramental marriage is the sign. Contracting a new union, even if it is recognized by civil law, adds to the gravity of the rupture. The remarried spouse is then in a situation of public and permanent adultery." But it continues. So in 2385, it says, "Divorce is immoral, because it introduces disorder into the family and into society. This disorder brings grave harm to the deserted spouse, to children traumatized by the separation of their children, and often torn between them because of its contagious effect, which makes it truly a plague on society." And then lastly, the next paragraph, 2386, says, "It can happen that one of the spouses is the innocent victim of a divorce decreed by civil law. This spouse, therefore, has not contravened the moral law. There is a considerable difference between a spouse who has sincerely tried to be faithful to the sacrament of marriage and is unjustly abandoned, and the one who through his own grave fault destroys a canonically valid marriage." So this is why I'm saying, Rose, that it's a bit more complicated than that, because if he filed for the divorce, he's the one who committed this serious sin.
15: Yeah.
4: Now, it doesn't mean that she doesn't have her fair share of the sinful things that she did that contributed to this. But all of that being the case, we'll put that to the side for a minute. He pulled the trigger on the divorce, and the church is really clear that is a serious sin. So it's not simply that he's not dating anybody or he's not seeing anybody or anything like that. He has to go to confession about this particular sin and whatever else you know, he may have done since the last good confession. And by all means, I realize it's a terrible situation and they're probably don't even like the thought of each other. But there's no reason based on these things to assume that the marriage is invalid. So that's why I would say, no, don't pursue an annulment, pursue the restoration of the marriage. If that's possible, let's restore that marriage. And only if it's, you know, completely beyond repair, then would I even then begin to wonder about, well, let's find out from the church whether or not this marriage was valid in the first place. You see what I mean?
15: Yeah. Okay, so then as far as taking communion, that's a no until he speaks to his pastor and finds out whether, you know, or goes to confession. Because
4: goes to confession.
15: He hasn't been to confession either.
4: Yeah, and he'll need to confess this sin of filing for divorce because the church is really clear about that.
15: Okay, well, thank you. I know you got to go, so I appreciate
4: your
15: advice. I'll pass that on. Thank you.
4: Thank you. Appreciate that. My prayers for everybody involved. Let's see if we can get to Ann quickly in California. Hello, Ann.
16: Yes, this is Ann. Thank you.
4: Hi,
16: you're welcome. I can't believe I'm talking to you.
4: Welcome.
16: Are you there?
4: Yes.
16: I have a hearing impairment, so I'm doing my best to hear you. And
4: you have to be very quick.
16: You because of your gracious kindness to everyone.
4: Thank you.
16: I've always loved talking to you, and what you do is remarkable. Yesterday, you had extended talks about Jews and anti-Semitism and our responsibility as Catholics in curbing that and not showing any animosity against another group, which I fully understand.
4: Yeah.
16: Right now, my thoughts are more in the protection of America. The elections, these current primaries, have shown that America is going to be communistic. We are headed that way. For us to put our head in the sand to ignore it is ideological poppycock. We are hoping for something that Americans always wake up and they fall asleep because they don't want to get involved. We are electing openly perverted Marxist people who are unfit for any office, much less to rule our country. We have changed the attitude of our country, and it wasn't happenstance that this happened. It's very organized. Communism is at our border. We were forewarned by people like Leon Skousen in The Naked Communist. Have you read that?
4: I have not. I've heard of it, though. And please forgive me. We just ran out of time. I apologize for that. However, if you wanted to call tomorrow, if that's convenient, maybe we can pick it up from there. Thank you for that. Thanks, everybody. Thank you for listening to the program. Between now and tomorrow, I'll pray for you. Please pray for me. God bless you.
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20: With a look at the news from the Vatican and around the world, I'm Mary Graham with your Week in Review from Relevant Radio News. An alleged car thief learned you need to watch out for French priests. Reverend Canon Jean-Baptiste Commons was in the church parking lot Monday morning when he heard someone yelling to stop a suspicious character running from the scene of an accident. He told Fox 2 Detroit he did not know if the suspect he had pinned to the ground had a gun.
21: He was resisting a lot, trying to run away, definitely, and so I had to unfortunately give him a few punches and hurt my hand a little bit.
20: He said once the police arrived, he tended to the victim.
21: Make sure, you know, if she needed the anointing of the six or you know, a blessing or something.
20: The 18-year-old suspect is accused of stealing a car before crashing it outside St. Joseph's Shrine. As the Spurs continue in the NBA playoffs, they have a squad of Holy Sisters on their side. Michael Kastner reports.
22: San Antonio's Salesian Sisters of St. John Bosco have been praying at courtside at Spurs games for the team's success. They've gone viral and have become widely known as the Spurs Sisters. Prior to Game 7 against the Thunder, the Sisters received offers to fly to Oklahoma City for the matchup, but they chose to stay home and celebrate in San Antonio while continuing their mission, which is, in their words, to lead young people closer to Christ. I'm Michael Kastner.
20: Pope Leo says the late Archbishop Fulton J. Sheen was a light of faith, hope, and love who brought the gospel to millions over radio and television. Sheen, born in 1895 in Illinois, became a prominent Catholic voice during the 30s and 40s with his program, The Catholic Hour, on NBC Radio. In the 50s, Sheen made the transition to television with his Emmy-winning show, Life is Worth Living. Accepting the award, he thanked his writers, Matthew, Mark, Luke, and John. Sheen will be beatified this September. I'm Mary Graham for Relevant Radio News.
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0: Hi, Father Rocky here. 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
17: Today I'm going to let you in on a little secret about The Inner Life. As you probably know, this is a show about spiritual direction. And generally, the topics for each show are chosen by Thomas, our producer, looking at the liturgical calendar, things going on in the church and in the world, and how long it's been since we hit on some of our regular topics. But it has been known to happen occasionally that one of us, either him or me, suggests a topic for a show just because we want to get some spiritual direction around that topic. And today's show just might be one of those.
23: 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Welcome to The Inner Life with Patrick Conley.
17: It's 11 o'clock Central, so it's time for another hour of on-air and online spiritual direction. Welcome to The Inner Life. I'm Patrick Conley. Thanks for joining us today. Now, when choosing the topics that either Thomas or myself want some spiritual direction on, of course, we're not saying that nobody else can benefit from these shows, but it just might be that we want some wise words and sage advice from some of our top-notch spiritual directors that we have here on the program. And today serves as the last live show I'll offer before, please God, being ordained to the Order of the Diaconate on Saturday, along with five of my deacon candidate brothers. Thanks to all of you who have been praying for me. I really value your prayers and support. And formation for the diaconate in our diocese has been superb. Even so, we have had only one precious weekend a month to meet together for prayer, teaching, and fellowship. So it's difficult to cover everything that deserves a mention. For instance, we've had some great teaching on sacramental theology, but quite frankly, it pales in comparison with what men in the seminary receive simply out of a scarcity of time. We've had many formators talk about the sacrament of holy orders, but I continue to find myself wanting to know more, especially as my own participation in that sacrament looms very near. Well, thanks be to God. Thomas was open to having a show on just such a topic today. And thanks be to God again, we are blessed to have with us as a special spiritual director who himself has been the vessel through which our Lord has conferred the sacrament of holy orders. Joining us today is His Excellency Bishop Donald Hying. Bishop Hying is the Bishop of the Diocese of Madison and serves in many other capacities, including as a member of the United States Conference of Catholic Bishops Committee on Pro-Life Activities, as well as on the board for Catholic Relief Services and on the board for Relevant Radio. Your Excellency, thanks for being back with us and welcome to the program.
24: Yeah, good morning, Patrick. And just want to offer my prayers and congratulations to you. What a gift your diaconal ministry will be to all of us.
17: Well, thanks be to God. I am very grateful for any prayers that I receive. So thank you. Thank you, Bishop. I was wondering if you can kick us off today, maybe with a little more personal look into vocation and specifically the sacrament of holy orders by giving us the highlights of your own vocation story, Bishop.
24: Yeah, everyone has one. Every priest can articulate, how did the Lord call me? There's a particularity to it, just as we are particular in our individual nature. Yeah, I always point to four factors in my priesthood. One is the faith of my parents. They just built a solid culture of faith in our home, a solid practice of prayer. So looking at the priesthood, considering a vocation, seemed as natural as breathing because of the way they just imbued our lives as children with the Catholic faith and with the Lord. Secondly, one of my brothers, Patrick, died of cancer when he was 10 and I was 6. And I always see that as a huge moment in my life. I think it compelled me at a young age to look at a lot of big questions as much as a 6-year-old can process. But I've always felt that his prayers for me, his presence in my life has really guided me to embrace my vocation. Thirdly, my brother John was in the seminary for 8 years, high school and college, and a little bit of theology. So I'd go visit him as a little kid. He ended up leaving and getting married, but I really became entranced with the seminary in my visits. And I think his vocation was to lead me to the seminary. And the fourth and final aspect is really St. John Paul II. So I was 15 when he was elected Pope, and immediately felt an intrinsically profound relationship with him, even though I never met him. So I just felt everything he was saying was directed to me. And I think many of us of that generation would say the same. So that was really the work of the Holy Spirit. So when you look at that, all of those are people relationships. You know, my parents, my dead brother, my living brother, the Pope. So it's really through others that often we discover God's will and hear his voice and discover our vocation.
17: So just for those, especially since we're focusing in on the sacrament of holy orders, maybe it would be good for you to outline in general terms. Of course, every situation might be somewhat different, but in general terms, if a young man is, or maybe a not young man is considering a call that he might be called to the priesthood, can you kind of take us through what are the steps that he undergoes from maybe reaching out to a pastor or a vocations director up in and through kind of admission to seminary and what goes on from there?
24: Yeah, it's a process. So it'd be a young man that perhaps is feeling called to the priesthood and perhaps already has a relationship with his pastor or perhaps even with the vocations director. Maybe he's heard people in his life say, did you ever think of being a priest? I think you have the qualities to be a great priest. And maybe he's taken that to prayer and just feels this restlessness, this calling, this impulse to at least consider the possibility. So I think often young man would start with his pastor or perhaps even with the vocations director. And I think every diocese would have different events and different groups where young men are invited to come and hear maybe witness talks from priests, meet the vocation director, meet other young men like themselves that are considering the potential of a vocation. At some point, he would indicate his interest in applying to the seminary to the vocations director, and that process of cultivation may be a duration of several years. It may be shorter than that. So the application process is quite extensive, as it should be. So he needs to write a spiritual autobiography, articulating kind of the spiritual components of his faith development up to that point in his life. Also, articulate his sense of being potentially called to the priesthood. He would garner letters of recommendation. There would be a physical just to ensure his physical health. There's a psychological test. There's intelligence testing. He would interview with a psychologist. A lot of different information would be compiled. And that goes to the vocations director. And usually there's a kind of an advisory board that also looks at that information. And in some cases, perhaps even personally interviews the applicant. And then all of that is processed and discerned. And then the vocations director would make a recommendation to the bishop saying, I think this young man should be accepted into the seminary, whether that's college seminary, whether it's major seminary. And then he would be accepted and he would begin his time in the seminary. So sure. If he starts college seminary, you're looking at maybe 8 years of formation from the beginning of college to ordination. Let's say he has an advanced degree in science. He would need at least probably a propedeutic year, which is kind of just an initial year of catechesis, learning how to live in community, learning how to pray, studying the catechism and the scriptures, probably 2 years of philosophy, and then 4 years of theology. So it's an exhaustive, intense process, as it needs to be, when you think of all the skills and attributes that a well-formed, effective holy priest needs to embrace.
17: Yeah. Okay. Wow. Well, thank you for that outline, Bishop, and I'm hopeful and confident that our Lord is continuing to stir in the hearts of men, young men especially, as they are considering these vocations and calling him to this great ministry. So let's focus in now on the sacrament of holy orders. So how would you describe the sacrament of holy orders, or how does the catechism describe it, or what's the essence of the sacrament?
24: There's a beautiful articulation of holy orders in the catechism as a participation in the priesthood of Jesus Christ. So, and it really flows initially from baptism. So all of us are chrismated at baptism. We're baptized into the priesthood of Jesus. So we can speak of the priesthood of the baptized, you know, that they share in the priesthood of Jesus. And they exercise that priesthood when they worship at Mass, but also when they seek to live the faith in the world and to sanctify the world through their work, through their prayer, through their efforts to share the faith.
17: Mm.
24: Within that common priesthood, men are called to the ministerial priesthood and to the sacrament of holy orders. So those that are in holy orders are really called to be servants and leaders of the lay faithful of the church, and really to sanctify and to govern and to pastor. So we think of the essential functions, the essential ministry of a priest, to celebrate Mass, to preach the Word of God, to celebrate all the sacraments, and then to shepherd God's people and to lead a parish. So we see in all those ways that Holy Orders is really meant to lift up and sanctify the laity, so the laity in turn can live their priesthood in the world. So there's three orders within the Sacrament of Holy Orders. So there's the diaconate, which obviously you will be ordained into on Saturday. There's the presbyter, or the priest, and then there's the bishop. So the bishop has the fullness of Holy Orders and is a successor to the apostles. And every diocese, which is the local church, has a bishop as her shepherd, as her pastor, as her leader. So the priests share in the ministry and the priesthood of the bishop, and really are his representatives in their ministry in parishes. Deacons assist the bishop, but do so principally through their service in parishes by also assisting the priests. So as you know well, deacons can proclaim the gospel and preach, they can baptize, they can witness marriages. But the essential focus of the diaconate is really service,
17: right?
24: And washing feet, helping the poor. And we see that laid out in Acts of the Apostles when the first deacons were ordained to serve and to assist the presbyters and the apostles in that apostolic work of the church. So that's kind of the distinction but commonality of the common priesthood of the baptized, but also the particular ordained sacramental order that we call holy orders.
17: Mm-hmm. Right. Our special spiritual director today is Bishop Donald Hying, who's with us talking about the sacrament of holy orders. We'd love to know from you, our listeners, how have priests or deacons inspired you on your spiritual journey? And how do you care for priests and for your bishop as well? Maybe you have questions about the Sacrament of Holy Orders or the role of deacons, priests, and bishops in the church. Give us a call. Join the conversation at 888-914-9149. 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The number again, 888-914-9149. Or, if you prefer, as always, you can send us an email. Our email address is innerlife@relevantradio.com. So really, the sacrament of holy orders is a sacrament in service to community. And specifically, I'm thinking, you know, particularly you outlined, as you said, Bishop, that the diaconia, the diaconate, is particularly ordered towards service and not as the priesthood. But every priest, every bishop is ordained a deacon first. And so there is an inextricable element of service involved throughout the three different degrees of the Sacrament of Holy Orders. So can you talk a little bit about the nature of service in and through the Sacrament of Holy Orders?
24: Yeah, we really see in Jesus Christ, the high priest, who came to serve and not to be served, as he says himself in Luke's gospel. So the center of Jesus' ministry is his kenosis, his self-emptying. And we see that self-emptying humility, number one, in his incarnation, you know, that God empties himself out and becomes human, embraces our humanity fully in every aspect except sin. So we see the humility of the second person of the Trinity, you know, the Lord coming on this rescue mission to serve us and to save us. Secondly, in his ministry. So we see in the Lord's ministry this complete outpouring of his heart, of his power, of his energy, always for the sake of the salvation, healing, and forgiveness of the other. So when we read of those long days of healings and preaching and encounters that the Lord had, we get a sense that he stood before every person he met and essentially asked them, where does it hurt? You know, how can I help you? Where do you need healing? Where do you need forgiveness? Then thirdly, we see that kenosis in his death on the cross and his resurrection. So the fullness of Jesus' priesthood is manifest in the Paschal event, you know, Jesus dying on the cross and rising from the dead, by which we are saved. So that diaconia we see in all those elements of Jesus' life, ministry, dying, and rising, it's certainly manifested in the washing of feet at the Last Supper and also in the institution of the Eucharist. Mm-hmm. So it's no accident that we celebrate the institution of the priesthood on Holy Thursday night, intrinsically linked both to the service of the Eucharist and also the service of our brothers and sisters through a life poured out in that way. So there's no room in a man ordained to holy orders to lord it over others or to be filled with haughtiness or pride. We're really there to humbly serve, to love, to sacrifice, and pour our lives out for the sake of our brothers and sisters, for their salvation, and even to die for the faith, to die for our brothers and sisters if that's required.
17: Right. And even with the moniker that is often used with the Holy Father, that there is, you know, he's the servant of the servants of God, so to speak. I'm thinking that, I mean, what you say is definitely true, and the whole element of service, right, from I'm thinking specifically, as you said, from the washing of the feet in the upper room, it pervades the whole of all of ordained ministry, diaconate, presbyterate, or presbyter, and the episcopacy as well. But I think one of the accusations that's oftentimes leveled against the Catholic Church is that, you know, it's very hierarchical, and so it's very top down. And so how do you reconcile, what would you say to those who have that accusation against the church, to reconcile that with the whole idea of service?
24: Yeah, I always say the church is a pyramid, but it's an inverted pyramid. So yeah, those of you, those that you may be tempted to think are at the top, are really at the bottom. So we in the hierarchy, we in the Sacrament of Holy Orders, are really kind of laid in the foundational earth of the church, and we're called to lift up and to serve and to love for the rest of the church and to really pour our lives out for that. So we're really called to disappear into Christ. That's why we wear vestments at Mass. So the idea is that it's the Lord I'm celebrating this Mass, you know, through the priest. But that the priest disappears into Christ, the deacon, the bishop. So it's not look at us, it's look at Jesus. And I think when the power of holy orders is disconnected from that love and that service, that humility and kenosis, then then somebody can look at it and say, they're just, you know, it is top down, or people are lording it over others. And I think people are struck with the humility of Pope Leo. And you see that in him, that he kind of disappears into the office and he realizes, this is not about me. This is about Christ, and I'm here to serve. So don't look at me. Look at Jesus.
17: Yeah, very good. Bishop Donald Hying is with us today as we're talking about the Sacrament of Holy Orders and taking your comments, calls, and questions on this wonderful sacrament at 888-914-9149. Again, 888-914-9149. Or send us an email, innerlife@relevantradio.com. On the other side of this break, we're going to take up the topic of some of the most important things that deacons, priests, and bishops can be doing in order to serve the church.

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7: 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And we are inviting you to take up, even if you haven't started with us, take it up now as we continue our 54-day Rosary Novena leading up to this historic consecration. So join Father Rocky tonight and every night for the Family Rosary Across America. If you haven't joined us yet, again, it's not too late to begin. 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Bishop Donald Hying of the Diocese of Madison, Wisconsin, is with us today talking about the Sacrament of Holy Orders. And I just mentioned right before the break there, Bishop, that I think, obviously, I mean, these are men who are dedicated their lives to service of the church, these deacons.

0: these priests, these bishops. But that doesn't automatically mean, even having undergone the sacrament of holy orders or received this, the graces of that sacrament, that just doesn't automatically mean that nature falls into line. They still must will to be that deacon, to be that priest, to be that bishop every day. And what are some of the practices that these servants of God and the people of God need to do each day to help them live out this calling?
1: Yeah, you're absolutely right, Patrick. I mean, sacraments are not magic. So when you get ordained on Saturday, you'll still be the same person you are. Right. And yet there'll be a whole new added dimension to your humanity. And the gift is that we begin to live that out, but that seed always needs to be cultivated and nurtured. We certainly know that with marriage and parenthood as well. You know, we step into it, and yet something has changed, and yet we're still ourselves, and we need to grow spiritually, as does every member of the body of Christ. So in many ways, what we as bishops, priests, deacons are called to do is not particularly that radically different from what every baptized member of the faithful is called to do, and that is to certainly be nurtured in a faithful life of prayer. And I think prayer is essential for a man who's a bishop, a deacon, a priest, because of where we need to be with the Lord. We need to spend time in front of the Blessed Sacrament. We need to meditate on the scriptures. We need to pray the liturgy of the hours. So people look to us to be an example and a model of prayer. And that doesn't mean that prayer is going to essentially come easier for us than anyone else, but it does call for a radical fidelity to daily prayer, to a holy hour, you know, to be faithful to that time with Jesus. And that's really what orients and motivates and energizes the ministry that we do. So it's not just functionality. It's not just what we do. It's who we become in Christ. And so really that fidelity to the liturgy of the hours and to prayer, number one. Number two, certainly to continue to be formed theologically and spiritually. You know, we go through formation. You've gone through many years of formation to become a deacon. It doesn't stop with ordination. We need to continue to grow intellectually and spiritually, to enter ever more deeply into the vast lexicon of the church's writings and teachings, the wonder of the saints, the gift of the church fathers, all of that. It's just this treasure trove. Thirdly, to be faithful to confession and to growth in virtue. I think fourthly, certainly a life of devotion, whether it's praying the rosary, the Divine Mercy Chaplet, just to have that affective part of our faith nurtured. I think fifthly, you know, spiritual direction, to meet regularly with a spiritual director to ensure that, you know, we're on the right spiritual path. And we have some that we can talk to about, you know, our struggles as well as our joys, and just how the Lord is calling us to go ever deeper into Him. So again, none of those things are radically different from what any member of the church is called to do, but I think those in holy orders are called to embrace those spiritual practices with greater fervor, greater constancy, and greater frequency because of who we are.
0: Well, and these are great. These are fantastic suggestions, Bishop. And so, again, just what I heard you say, to meditate, obviously a life of prayer, continuing formation, a dedication to confession, a dedication to devotions, and then ongoing spiritual direction as well. And as I hear you say those things, I'm thinking, yes, yes, yes, these are all very good things, and especially for those who are particularly set apart to carry out the ministry of Christ in and for the people of God. And at the same time, though, I look at it and I think, well, my life as a layman, these are pretty good suggestions as well.
1: Yeah, that's right.
0: So maybe I just to kind of get into the details of it, could you speak a bit about what, I mean, there's a conformation to a particular part of Christ that happens within the Sacrament of Holy Orders, and maybe talk about the indelible character that's imbued as well as part of the sacrament.
1: Yeah, so there's an indelible character given in Holy Orders, which means that, you know, we are conformed to Christ. So when we speak of a priest, we speak of in persona Christi, or alter Christus, that a priest is really called to be an icon of the Lord another Christ. You know, especially in the Eucharist and confession, you know, the priest speaks in the voice, the name of Jesus. He says, I absolve you of your sins. This is my body. This is my blood. So the office of priesthood is indelibly marked by the grace of holy orders, that this man is called, is consecrated, is chosen, is marked to be that altar Christus for the church and for the world. And when you ponder the mystery of that, one feels overwhelmed, unworthy, humbled. And we realize that God doesn't choose always the smartest, the most qualified, the most capable, just as you see with the apostles. But he qualifies the called. He doesn't necessarily call the qualified, but he calls us in our humility, our poverty, our inability, and then graces us with the Holy Spirit and with the sacrament to do his work and to become him. So there you see the ontology of the priesthood, that it's not just what we do, it's who we become in Christ. So I'm thinking of priests that are afflicted with chronic illness, where their ability to do the ministry is vastly diminished or even eradicated. They're still a priest. And in their suffering united to Christ's sufferings is a priestly suffering. So it's not just what we do every day, it's who we become. So there's both an ontology and a ministerial aspect to the priesthood. It's a being and a doing.
0: Yeah, yeah. And with all of that, and I love that is taking place in and through the conferral of the sacrament of holy orders. But take us into, as you yourself, in fact, I was present at the as you ordained now Deacon Michael Hess just a couple of weeks ago, and as I saw that take place, and I would just marvel. And if I would want to say to all of our listeners, if you've not attended an ordination before, make that in your plans to do something like that, because it's marvelous to see. It is a wonderful, in the literal sense of the word, to see that this is taking place. But then take us into, for instance, the form, the matter, and the minister of the sacrament. As obviously the minister is the bishop, but take us through how are these graces and how is this indelible character conferred as part of the sacrament?
1: Yeah, so for the diaconate, it's really the laying on of hands by the bishop, promises that he makes to the bishop. So diaconate is significant for a man on his way to priesthood, as well as a man who, like you, will be a permanent deacon.
0: Right.
1: So both make promises of prayer, to pray the liturgy of the hours, to be obedient to the bishop, to preach the gospel, to live out the mission and the ministry. In addition, the transitional deacon at that point makes the promise of permanent celibacy. So diaconate is significant. So it's through the laying on of hands by the bishop that the sacrament is conferred upon this man to be a deacon. He's also entrusted with the book of the Gospels. So there's a focus on the proclamation, the preaching of the gospel, the evangelizing mission of the church with the diaconate. With the priesthood, again, it's making those promises to the bishop in terms of obedience and service and fidelity, now especially to the sacraments, the Eucharist and confession. So it's the laying out of hands, but then priest hands are also anointed with sacred chrism and then bound together. And so when you think of the power of a priest's hands to confect the Eucharist, to absolve sins, often you'll see at a priest's funeral, people will go up and touch the hands of the deceased priest. So we think of those consecrated hands and the work that they do. The newly ordained priest is obviously vested in the chasuble and then also is entrusted with the gifts of bread and wine brought forward in the offertory procession. So the focus is on the Eucharist. For a bishop, the bishop's head is anointed with chrism. So for a priest, it's the anointing of hands. For the bishop, kind of reminiscent of you know, the kings and the prophets in the Old Testament, his head is anointed with chrism. I remember distinctly Archbishop Listecki was very generous in his pouring of chrism over my head. It was just this fullness of chrism.
0: Nice.
1: And then, the book of the Gospels is held over the bishop's head at one point. You know, he's to exercise his authority, his ministry under the Gospel. You know, that the Gospel, the Word of God, has the final word on the life, the mission, the identity of the bishop. And then again, it's through the laying out of hands, the anointing of the head, the placing of the mitre, the reception of the crozier, the imposition of the ring. So those three things are kind of the physical symbols of the episcopacy, the mitre, the crozier, and the ring.
0: Nice.
1: But in all three, the commonality is the laying out of hands, as you see in the scriptures.
0: Yeah, exactly. Bishop Donald Hying is with us of the Diocese of Madison, and we are talking today about the Sacrament of Holy Orders. Taking your comments, calls, and questions at 888-914-9149. Let us know how a calling to the priesthood, how you've seen that unfold, either in your own life or in the life of a loved one. Tell us how that's been lived out, or a calling to the diaconate, or even if you have personal relationships with a bishop, then let us know how you saw that transpire as well. Maybe you have questions about the Sacrament of Holy Orders. Give us a call, 888-914-9149. Let's take a phone call, Bishop. Let's go to Dennis calling in from St. Louis, Missouri. Hello, Dennis, and welcome to The Inner Life.
2: Thank you very much for taking my call. Yeah, sure. I am a person who's married, but I attended minor seminary in my youth, and I was wondering, given the kind of the priest shortage, if the bishop thought there might ever be a relaxation of the restriction or discipline of priests being married, so that maybe we could have more, maybe people like myself who might be wanting to go, you know, to go to seminary and become a priest in later years, like we did. And I know this discipline was relaxed for our Anglican brothers who came over from the Anglican Church, I believe it was, a few years ago. So just curious what the bishop thoughts are on that, because it somewhat bothers me that, you know, even though I could become a deacon, like there's still certain sacraments that people might be missing, you know, like anointing of the sick or being on the same mass and those kind of things that might serve people more, particularly as there are fewer and fewer priests. So that's my question, just curious.
1: Yes, thank you, Dennis. Thank you for the question. And I always say seminary formation is never wasted. So the world is full of ex-seminarians doing great things. So that formation is a good thing. To answer your question, I would say I don't see a relaxation of the celibacy requirement for churches in the Latin, for priests in the Latin Rite. So priests in the Eastern Rites of the Church often can be married, as you said yourself, you know, an Anglican priest coming in can remain married. So celibacy is not intrinsic to the ordained priesthood, but in the West it is such a strong, ancient and consistent tradition, I'd be hard pressed to think of a pope ever changing that. And celibacy is imitative of Jesus, who himself was celibate. It allows us to give our full time and attention to the ministry. Again, obviously it's not intrinsic, but to answer your question, I would say no, I don't see that happening.
0: Okay. And do you think that, as long as we're on the topic, and Dennis, stay on the line, because I think we're gonna cover a little bit more about that specifically, as long as we're on the topic of priestly celibacy and everything, what is your opinion, Bishop? I mean, is that one of the major obstacles that face young men in terms of determining the priesthood, a call to the priesthood? I mean, it is a big sacrifice, let's be honest, but is it one that is really turning a lot of young men away from the priesthood? What do you think?
1: Yeah, it's hard to know, because we don't know why certain men may not apply. So I think it certainly limits or diminishes the number of men that would even consider priesthood. I do think when you look at other denominations who allow married ministers, they also many times have a challenge recruiting and retaining enough leadership for them. So that would lead me to conclude that it wouldn't necessarily be the magic solution we might think it is if we allowed priests to get married. I mean, the novelty of that, we'd certainly see an increase in the numbers, But I wonder if that would be a lasting impact, or if, like the Protestants, it would eventually kind of revert back to what it is. So I think, you know, celibacy certainly restricts the number of potential candidates. But again, I think the church sees something so valuable and beautiful in that celibate character of Christ that, at least in the Latin church, we hold on to that as a gift that the priesthood is to the wider church.
0: Mm-hmm. Very good. Well, thank you for that, Bishop. And Dennis, thank you for the call and for the question. We are talking the Sacrament of Holy Orders today with Bishop Donald Hying, and taking your calls with questions, with comments on the Sacrament of Holy Orders at 888-914-9149. Again, 888-914-9149, or send us an email, innerlife@relevantradio.com. We'll be back with more right after this.
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6: 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To thee do I come, before thee I stand, sinful and sorrowful. O Mother of the Word Incarnate, despise not my petitions, but in thy mercy, hear and answer me. Amen.
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0: This October, join Father Rocky on a special pilgrimage to Ireland, Scotland, and England, some of my favorite places on earth. 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

0: Welcome back to The Inner Life here on Relevant Radio. My name is Patrick Conley. My thanks to Thomas Engesser, our producer, and to our phone screener, Tim Hine, who's on the phones for us today, as well as to our special spiritual director today, Bishop Donald Hying of the Diocese of Madison, as we are continuing our conversation on the Sacrament of Holy Orders. 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Bishop, one of the things that I'm very cognizant of today, but that there are perhaps some unique challenges that face clergy today, on all three levels of, or three degrees of ministry. So maybe if you could enumerate what you see as some of the chief challenges that face our deacons, priests, and bishops today.
1: Yeah, I think some of the challenges are intrinsic just to the life that we embrace, the vocation that we live. And when you think of the myriad of activities and responsibilities and ministries, well, let's look at the priesthood in particular, that a priest needs to have. It's rather a remarkable array of talent and energy. So a priest needs to preach probably every day at Mass. So to be an articulate speaker, to take the gospel, to take the scriptures and apply them in a way that's appealing, that's understandable, that people aren't going to just fall asleep, that's interesting, that's animating. So just the whole ministry of the word. Teaching, to teach in the school, to teach in religious ed, to do adult formation. Again, to have the faith properly understood and to be able to articulate the faith to people, often who have very difficult questions or very real problems in living the moral life in their lives. So, like, how to apply the church's teachings to people's real life experiences in a way that they're not going to simply walk away, so that we're faithful to pastoral care and to charity, but also diffuse that with the truth of what the church teaches. So we think of all of that. We think of the sacramental needs and demands. So the sick calls, the multiple masses sometimes each day, the baptisms, the marriages, the confessions, and the preparation that goes into all of that. Then if you're a pastor, the vast administration. So you're managing a staff, you're doing all of the fundraising, looking at the finances, looking at all of the physical resources of the parish, doing pastoral care for people, offering spiritual direction. So, I mean, you're partially social worker, cheerleader, teacher, administrator, but all of that in the end is really focused on the Eucharist. So the Eucharist is the source and summit of our faith, and therefore is the source and summit of a parish's life. So in the end, the priest is a servant of the Eucharist, a man of the Eucharist. So all of it flows from the Mass and back to the Mass. And for a deacon, it's really, I think, loving the ministry, but, you know, balancing ministry with one's relationship with God, one's marriage, one's fatherhood to his children, one's work, and then the diaconate. So I think it's tempting to let diaconal ministry, and here's my final instructions to you before you get ordained.
0: I will take it.
1: You know, yeah, with all of our listeners listening, but really to keep that order priority. You know, so I think any bishop would say to a deacon, you know, make sure that God, your spouse, your children, your work in the world, your job, all of that is a priority, and your ministry flows from that and to that, but it can never supersede those other relationships. So I think that's perhaps a particular challenge of the diaconate. For being a bishop, it's really, you know, leading, administrating a diocese, the challenges that arise with staff, with priests, with schools, with parishes, with money. Any diocese is a vast enterprise. You know, here in Madison, we've got maybe 180,000 Catholics, you know, millions of dollars worth of property, 40 schools, 103 churches, 130 priests. Wow. Catholic hospitals, Knights of Columbus, St. Vincent de Paul. It's a mammoth enterprise. So it's really looking at all that to make sure all those pieces are working together, functioning. So a lot of it is administration. And to see administration as ministry is important.
0: Mm. That's a very key point, I think, for the for the office of bishop, certainly, that to see it as ministry and recognize that when you're making maybe some budget decisions or, you know, that sort of thing, that is part of your ministry, and it's not just
1: that's right.
0: To that. Yeah,
1: yeah. The moonist of you know, shepherding, the
0: right.
1: moonist of serving, of administrating, and then too, in the current climate we're in, you know, I think polarities in our society to some degree have seeped into the church. So you've got some Catholics that think Vatican II should never have happened. You've got other Catholics that want Vatican IV. And like you're just trying to stay in the center with Jesus and hopefully unify people around Christ, the church, and the faith. So you've got people that are always going to be unhappy about something. So it's like, how do you navigate that? How do you keep leading? How do you not become paralyzed you know, through inaction? Because no matter what you do, there'll be somebody that thinks you shouldn't be doing that.
0: Right. Yeah. That is, well, if Christ can take time in his high priestly prayer to pray for unity, then I'm glad to hear that his ongoing successors to the apostles are continuing to place that front and center as well. So that's a great thing, Bishop. Thank you for your work there. Let's go to the phones. Let's go to Thomas calling in from Detroit, Michigan. Hello, Thomas, and welcome to the Inner Life.
2: So I am, just happened to tune in, and you know, the timing is impeccable in that just this past Saturday I was in Pittsburgh for the ordination of my son and five other men to the transitional diaconate for the Diocese of Pittsburgh. And you know, the time, you know, just the timing of this topic certainly struck a chord.
0: That's great. Can you tell us a little bit about what your experience was watching your son become a deacon?
2: So you touched on some of it, you know, the gravity of it, and, you know, the until you've actually witnessed it firsthand. You know, fortunately, we had the opportunity to experience one in Detroit the year before to kind of prep ourselves for, you know, what was coming. But, you know, just the, it's so powerful, the sacrifice that, you know, that these men have made and the promises, you know, the obligation that comes with, you know, accepting that call.
1: And the fact, Thomas, that it was your son had to be just remarkably moving, because you've known him, obviously, from the time he was born. You know everything about him. And here you are giving him to God in this life of consecration. So thank you for giving your son to the church. That's a beautiful, profound thing. So obviously your example in fatherhood helped him to come to this decision.
0: Yeah, I appreciate it, Thomas. Thank you for the call and for the testimony as well. And I mean, along those same lines, I mean, a father watching his son be ordained to the diaconate, I mean, what a wonderful thing. And then please God, of course, to the priesthood in, I don't know, about a year's time, perhaps, but also, could we get a little personal kind of just reflection from you, Bishop? What's it like to be conferring the sacrament of holy orders?
1: It's overwhelming. I mean, my first time I ordained deacons and priests, it's a remarkable thing. And just that laying out of hands, it's like that's the sacramental moment. So at that moment, there's just this deep feeling of peace, of the work of the Holy Spirit, of you know, this is the decision of the Lord and of the church. This man is being called, and they're coming to know them. You know, here they kneel before you in all of their humanity and in all their gifts and promise, and the Holy Spirit is ordaining this man. He's laying down his life. It's a very emotional moment, but profoundly spiritual moment as well. And again, I just feel the unworthiness of being a bishop and a priest. It's just, it's beyond words, really.
0: Yeah. Thank you so much for that, too. And thank you for your ongoing ministry, serving the people of God, too, Bishop. Let's take another phone call. Let's go to Annette calling in from Austin, Texas. Hello, Annette, and welcome to The Inner Life.
3: Hi. Thank you for taking my call.
0: Sure.
3: I was just calling to thank the Bishop and you, Patrick, for your life of service and sacrifice to the church. We, as a family, we offer up masses for our priests and deacons. We definitely have you in our prayers. And, I do believe that, especially, of course, in the Latin Rite, that your sacrifice has been so fruitful for our church. Because I know that there are other rites that permit marriage, I think, like the Maronites. But they're so much smaller. And I see in the Latin Rite, you know, you have so many new converts coming in, people being baptized. And I attribute that to basically our priests who are joining the church like special forces. So nice. Thank you so much.
1: Thank you, Annette. And yeah, it just shows that the power of one priest, the power of one priest to do so much good in the name of Jesus. And we look at St. John Vianney as a beautiful model of a parish priest and what one priest can do for tens of thousands of souls.
0: Amen. Yeah. Annette, thank you so much for your gratitude and for your continued prayers and for the calling in today to the show. Bishop Budd, 30 seconds here before we ask for your blessing to close the show, but I wanted to ask specifically, how can families and communities encourage vocations and support the clergy today?
1: I think encourage vocations just by encouraging our young people to live the faith. And when you see a young man, a young woman that has the qualities, the sincerity, the faith to potentially be a priest or religious, to invite them to consider that, to support that, to applaud that, and to do so in a generous and joyous way. I think to support your priest, be kind to him, feed him once in a while, pray for him. A volunteer for things. Priests get a lot of criticism and are often exhausted. So any way that you can just say, "We love you, Father. We're grateful that you're here." That goes much further than you think, especially on particular days.
0: Very good. Bishop, thank you so much for taking the time to be with us today here on The Inner Life. May we ask a blessing from you as we close, please?
1: Heavenly Father, we ask that you pour forth your blessing upon all of our listeners, and today with a special poignancy upon Patrick as he is ordained your deacon. Give him the fullness of the Holy Spirit that he may live this vocation with joy, with zeal, and with generosity. And we ask that you bless everyone in the name of the Father, and the Son, and the Holy Spirit. Amen.
0: Amen. Friends, I ask you to pray for Emilio, Patrick, Jonathan, Randall, James, and myself, as well as for Russell from the Diocese of Madison, who will be ordained deacon by Bishop Hying on July the 12th as well. If you'd like to look at the live stream of the ordination, there's a link on our show page, relevantradio.com/innerlife. 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
6: He fed them with the finest wheat. Hallelujah. And satisfied them with honey from the rock. Alleluia, alleluia, alleluia. Today we celebrate the solemnity of the most holy body and blood of Christ, Corpus Christi. The parish bulletin found at the entrances and on our webpage contains the music and responses for Mass. Today's Mass intentions from Marianne Kaharski. The celebrant of this Mass is Father Joseph Johnson, our rector. And assisting at this Mass is Deacon Ron Schmitz. The opening hymn, Alleluia, Sing to Jesus, may be found on page 1 of the liturgy guide. Let us stand.

0: In the name of the Father, and of the Son, and of the Holy Spirit.
1: Amen.
0: The Lord be with you. Each week we gather together to celebrate the Holy Eucharist, but this solemnity of the body and blood of Christ reminds us to never take for granted this great mystery which is offered to us. Brethren, let us acknowledge our sins and so prepare ourselves to celebrate the sacred mysteries. I confess to Almighty God and to you, my brothers and sisters, that I have greatly sinned in my thoughts and in my words, in what I have done and in what I have failed to do. Through my most grievous fault. Therefore I ask Blessed Mary, ever Virgin, all the angels and saints, and you, my brothers and sisters, to pray for me to the Lord our God. May Almighty God have mercy on us, forgive us our sins, and bring us to everlasting life.

God, who in this wonderful sacrament have left us some more of your passion, grant us, we pray, so to revere the sacred mysteries of your body and blood, that we may always experience

A reading from the book of Deuteronomy. Moses said to the people, "Remember how for 40 years now the Lord your God has directed all your journeying in the desert, so as to test you by affliction and find out whether or not it was your intention to keep his commandments. He therefore let you be afflicted with hunger and then fed you with manna, a food unknown to you and your fathers, in order to show you that not by bread alone does one live, but by every word that comes forth from the mouth of the Lord. Do not forget the Lord your God, who brought you out of the land of Egypt, that place of slavery, who guided you through the vast and terrible desert with its seraph serpents and scorpions, its parched and waterless ground, who brought forth water for you from the flinty rock and fed you in the desert with manna, a food unknown to your fathers." The word of the Lord.

A reading from the first letter of St. Paul to the Corinthians. Brothers and sisters, the cup of blessing that we bless, is it not a participation in the blood of Christ? The bread that we break, is it not a participation in the body of Christ? Because the loaf of bread is one, we, though many, are one body, for we all partake of the one loaf. The word of the Lord.

The Lord be with you. A reading from the Holy Gospel according to John. Jesus said to the Jewish crowds, "I am the living bread that came down from heaven. Whoever eats this bread will live forever, and the bread that I will give is my flesh for the life of the world." The Jews quarreled among themselves, saying, Jesus said to them, "Amen, amen, I say to you, unless you eat the flesh of the Son of Man and drink his blood, you do not have life within you. Whoever eats my flesh and drinks my blood has life, and I will raise him on the last day. For my flesh is true food, and my blood is true drink. Whoever eats my flesh and drinks my blood remains in me, and just as the living Father has sent because of the Father, so also the one who feeds on me will have life. This is the bread that came. Unlike your ancestors who ate and still died, whoever eats this bread will live forever." The Gospel of the Lord.

My dear brothers and sisters, the Trinity of Corpus Christi is our annual reminder of just how great a mystery the Lord has bequeathed to us. Body and blood, soul and divinity, Jesus is present right here under the humble appearance of bread and wine. Because at the Last Supper, he took bread and he said, "This is my body." And he took wine and said, "This is the cup of my blood." He didn't say sort of, kind of, like. He said, "This is." And then he told his apostles, "Do this in memory of me." Why do we celebrate Mass? Because Jesus said, "Do this." He wanted that mystery of his love, of his life, which he gave to his apostles, to be given to all of us. And that's how he fulfills his promise. "Lo, I am with you always, even to the end of time." Jesus himself is here in our midst. That's why when we walk into church, we genuflect. It is only to God himself that we humble ourselves to the ground. It's why in the midst of all of our busy schedules, we carve out time to come. Because

appearances invites us to come close to Him. There are a lot of things that we face in life that are difficult, stressful, overwhelming, discouraging. But what makes it better when we're in one of those situations? If we have someone by our side, we don't face it alone. There's this person with me. It's not just me alone. And this person that's with me cares for me and loves me and is going to stick with me through the thick and the thin of it. Then I can muster up the courage to handle whatever it is that life throws at me. And that's what our Lord gives us. The gift of His presence. There is not a single challenge in life that you and I will ever have to face alone. We may choose to ignore God's presence, but He's there waiting to be asked. He wants to walk with us. I think of our first American saint, Saint Elizabeth Ann Seton. She was a Protestant, and her husband, his health was failing. He'd lost his business. It was a total disaster. And they decided to try and give him a little bit of a break, that they would go across the Atlantic to Italy, where he had some former business partners, and there just kind of be distracted. Unfortunately, he got sick. He had to be quarantined, and he died. Now, there is St. Elizabeth by herself in a foreign country, and what they were trying to escape, all of that stress, has just gotten worse. But the little village where she was staying with her husband's former business partners was preparing for a Eucharistic procession. And she looks out the window at all these Catholics doing these strange things, flower petals and candles and canopies and all the rest, incense. And she said, if only I could believe that God would come so close to me. And that prayer was granted. She received the grace she needed to recognize Jesus in the Eucharist, and it changed her life. And she came back renewed in spirit. She tackled her family, who were so anti-Catholic, and said, I'm becoming Catholic. She lost all of her social standing because it was the poor immigrants that were Catholic. And then she helped to start the Catholic school system of America. So for any of you that ever went to a Catholic grade school, you have her to thank. And you have a Eucharistic procession to thank. She realized Jesus is here in our midst. And He walks with us. Now I think of Saint Peter when he was in the storm on the Sea of Galilee and they see Jesus walking on water and they think it's a ghost. And Peter says, Lord, if that's really you, call me to come to you. And so Jesus says, come. And Peter gets out of the boat and he walks on water. Until he starts noticing the wind and the waves, and he becomes frightened and starts to sink. Jesus rescues him. But here it is for us. When we don't pay attention to Jesus in our midst, Jesus calling us, come, walk with me. When we pay attention to the storms in our lives, everything going wrong, and forget to look at the Lord who walks on water,
The Lord who can make you walk on water.

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1: We pay more attention to what's wrong with the world than the Savior, the Son of God, who walks with us. 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The risen Lord Jesus, every time he greeted his disciples, said, peace. The risen Lord Jesus walks with you. Don't let all the wind and the waves discourage you. He who walks on water invites you to trust and walk with him. This is the mystery of his loving presence and the gift of peace that he wants to give to our hearts.

0: Let us now join together in professing our faith. I believe in one God, the Father Almighty, maker of heaven and earth, of all things visible and invisible. I believe in one Lord, Jesus Christ, the only begotten Son of God, born of the Father before all ages, God from God, light from light, true God from true God, begotten, not made, consubstantial with the Father. Through him all things are made. For us men and for our salvation, he came down from heaven, and by the Holy Spirit was incarnate of the Virgin Mary and became man. For our sake he was crucified under Pontius Pilate. He suffered death and was buried, and rose again on the third day in accordance with the Scriptures. He ascended into heaven and is seated at the right hand of the Father. He will come again in glory to judge the living and the dead, and his kingdom will have no end. I believe in the Holy Spirit, the Lord, the giver of life, who proceeds from the Father and the Son, who with the Father and the Son is adored and glorified, who has spoken through the prophets. I believe in one holy Catholic and Apostolic Church. I confess one baptism for the forgiveness of sins, and I look forward to the resurrection of the dead and the life of the world to come. Amen. Turning to our loving Father, let us place before him all of our needs.
1: For our Pope, bishops, and priests, that they may offer this holy sacrifice with reverent devotion, let us pray to the Lord. For human society in our world today, that the social meaning of the Eucharist may inspire people to serve Christ in the poor, let us pray to the Lord. For deeper devotion to Jesus, really present in the Eucharist, that privately or in community, men, women, and children may come for ourselves at this altar, that we may truly form a single body as we share in Christ the Lord. To the Lord. For those nourished in this life by the Eucharist, that they may be raised up on the last day, let us pray.
0: Almighty, these are prayers accord with your blessings, all the Lord.
2: Blessing, here in height.

The Lord be with you. Lift up your hearts. Let us give thanks to the Lord our God. It is truly right and just, our duty and our salvation, always and everywhere to give you thanks, Lord, Holy Father, Almighty and Eternal God, through Christ our Lord. For at the Last Supper with his apostles, establishing for the ages to come the saving memorial of the cross, he offered himself to you as the unblemished Lamb, the acceptable gift of perfect praise. Nourishing your faithful by this sacred mystery, you make them holy, so that the human race, bounded by one world, may be enlightened by one faith and united by one bond of charity. And so we approach the table of this wondrous sacrament, so that bathed in the sweetness of your grace, we may pass over to the heavenly realities here foreshadowed. Therefore, all creatures of heaven and earth sing a new song in adoration, and we, with all the host of angels, cry out, and without

You are indeed holy, O Lord, and all you have created rightly gives you praise. For through your Son, our Lord Jesus Christ, by the power and working of the Holy Spirit, you give life to all things and make them holy. And you never cease to gather a people to yourself, so from the rising of the sun to its setting, a pure sacrifice may be offered to your name. Therefore, O Lord, we humbly implore you, by the same Spirit, graciously make holy these gifts we have brought to you for consecration, that they may become the body and blood of your Son, our Lord Jesus Christ, at whose command we celebrate these mysteries. From the night he was betrayed, he himself took bread, and giving you thanks, he said the blessing, broke the bread, and gave it to his disciples, saying, Take this, all of you, and eat of it. For this is my body, which will be given up for you.

In a similar way, when supper was ended, he took the chalice. And giving you thanks, he said the blessing, and gave the chalice to his disciples, saying, Take this, all of you, and drink from it. For this is the chalice of my blood, the blood of the new and eternal covenant, which will be poured out for you and for many for the forgiveness of sins. Do this in memory of me.

As we celebrate the memorial of the saving passion of your Son, his wondrous resurrection and ascension into heaven, and as we look forward to his second coming, we offer you in thanksgiving this holy and living sacrifice. Look, we pray, upon the oblation of your church, and recognizing the sacrificial victim by whose death you will to reconcile us to yourself, grant that we who are nourished by the body and blood of your Son and filled with his Holy Spirit may become one body, one spirit in Christ. May he make of us an eternal offering to you, so we may obtain an inheritance with your elect, especially with the most blessed Virgin Mary, Mother of God, with blessed Joseph, her spouse, with your blessed apostles and glorious martyrs, with St. Paul, St. Norbert, and with all the saints on whose constant intercession in your presence we rely for unfailing help. May this sacrifice of our reconciliation, we pray, O Lord, advance the peace and salvation of all the world. Be pleased to confirm in faith and charity your pilgrim church on earth. With your servant Leo, our Pope, and Bernard, our Bishop, the Order of Bishops, all the clergy, and the entire people you have gained for your own. Listen graciously to the prayers of this family whom you have summoned before you. In your compassion, O merciful Father, gather yourself all your children scattered throughout the world. To our departed brothers and sisters, and to all who are pleasing to you at their passing from this life, give kind admittance to your kingdom. There we hope to enjoy forever the fullness of your glory, through Christ our Lord, through whom you bestow on the world all that is good.

0: At the Savior's command, informed by divine teaching, we dare to say, Our Father, who art in heaven, hallowed be thy name. Thy kingdom come, thy will be done, on earth as it is in heaven. Give us this day our daily bread, and forgive us our trespasses, as we forgive those who trespass against us. And lead us not into temptation, but deliver us from evil. Deliver us, Lord, we pray, from every evil. Graciously grant peace in our days, that by the help of your mercy we may be always free from sin and safe from all distress, as we await the blessed hope and the coming of our Savior, Jesus Christ.
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0: Lord Jesus Christ, who said to your apostles, Peace I leave you, my peace I give you, look not on our sins, but on the faith of your church, and graciously grant her peace and unity in accordance with your will, who live and reign forever and ever.
2: Amen.
0: The peace of the Lord be with you always.
2: And with your spirit. Let us offer each other the sign of peace.

For those unable to receive Holy Communion, we offer the following prayer. My Jesus, I believe that you are present in the most holy sacrament. I love you above all things, and I desire to receive you into my soul. Since I cannot at this moment receive you sacramentally, come at least spiritually into my heart. I embrace you as if you were already there, and unite myself wholly to you. Never permit me to be separated from you. Amen.

0: I mentioned a Eucharistic procession in my homily, but we'll be having one tomorrow following the noon Mass. So if you don't have other things in the early afternoon, you could come at 1 o'clock and join at the end of the noon Mass for a procession around the cathedral. And then we're going to have benediction of the Blessed Sacrament on the front steps, blessing our whole community. And that will be with one of our newly ordained priests, Father Charles Durrell. If you can't be here, think of some way that you can give a public witness to your faith in Jesus' real presence in the Eucharist, because like St. Elizabeth Ann Seton, it was that public witness of someone else that made all the difference in the world. Looking ahead this week, on Tuesday evening, the young adults will be meeting, and they'll have a talk about archaeology and the light it sheds on what we know about the Bible. That's open to everyone in your 20s and 30s, Tuesday evening at 7 p.m. And then this coming week, we start our faith formation series for the summer. On Tuesday evening, it's a nice series covering things, topics for those who are already Catholic. And on Thursday evening, for those who are not Catholic but interested in learning more about our faith and possibly entering the church. So if you know someone that isn't Catholic but thinking about it, invite them to that Thursday evening series. And then Friday is the Solemnity of the Sacred Heart. And in honor of the 250th anniversary of our nation, the U.S. bishops have decided to consecrate the United States to the Sacred Heart of Jesus. So the 5:15 p.m. Mass Friday, we'll have a special prayer of consecrating our country to the Sacred Heart. And then we'll have a wonderful cookout to celebrate. And just please sign up for the cookout by Thursday so we can make sure that we have enough food for the celebration. And then if you're on Flocknote, you'll learn all about other things going on here at the cathedral, including some road closures that were just announced for next weekend. And then also, if we're grateful for your support of the cathedral, whether at the offertory or at the giving kiosks, I hope you have someplace nice and cool to spend the rest of the evening. The Lord be with you.
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0: listening to today's Holy Sacrifice of the Mass from the Cathedral of St. Paul in St. Paul, Minnesota. 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
3: With a look at the news from the Vatican and around the world, I'm Mary Graham with your weekend review from Relevant Radio News. Perpetual pilgrims on the Cabrini Eucharistic Pilgrimage up the Eastern Seaboard are spending the weekend in the nation's capital and Stafford, Virginia. They began with Mass at the Catholic Information Center, followed by a Eucharistic procession through downtown Washington, making a pass of historic landmarks as participants accompanied the Blessed Sacrament through the nation's capital. Children who celebrated First Holy Communion this year are participating by scattering flower petals along the route. President of Baseball Operations for the Washington Nationals apologized on live TV to Catholics, Christians, national fans, and Trevor Williams regarding comments from their own director of community relations during an undercover video from O'Keefe Media Group.
4: You know, first off, I want to say unequivocally, we're not anti-Catholic. I myself am Catholic. We do not track people's Google search history. We do not hide players from social media.
3: Jason Senaraha said Sean Hudson has been fired for boasting Williams was being avoided for the club's social media posts because of his faithfulness to the Catholic Church. On the solemnity of the Most Holy Trinity, Pope Leo reminded pilgrims gathered for the Angelus prayer that the life of the triune God gives peace to our heart, which is often very restless. He explained, God gives us a chance to look back at our own journey, beginning with God's life given to us in Jesus. This life, the Pope said, is a dynamic, exhaustible, and faith communion that draws us in. The Holy Spirit, who brings together the Father and the Son, has been placed in our hearts. Through this, he continued, the Church becomes a sacrament of communion, a place of encounter, love, and life, where heaven and earth already touch. And this weekend, Pope Leo began a 6-day apostolic journey in Spain, where he will travel 2,500 kilometers, stopping in Madrid, Barcelona, and the Canary Islands. I'm Mary Graham for Relevant Radio News.
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7: Well, I hear the music in my head. It means we're ready to jump into the deep end of the biblical pool. So I suppose, well, maybe the shallow end. We'll see. Well, let's pray. In the name of the Father, and of the Son, and of the Holy Spirit. Come, Holy Spirit, fill the hearts of your faithful, and kindle them in the fire of your love. Send forth your Spirit, they shall be created, and you shall renew the face of the earth. Lord, you taught the hearts of the faithful by the light of the Holy Spirit. Grant us by that same Spirit to have right judgment in all things, and evermore to rejoice in his comfort through Christ our Lord. Hail Mary, full of grace, the Lord is with thee. Blessed art thou amongst women. Blessed is the fruit of thy womb, Jesus. Holy Mary, Mother of God, pray for us sinners now and at the hour of our death. Amen. St. Michael the Archangel, defend us in battle. Be our protection against the wickedness and snares of the devil. May God rebuke him, we humbly pray. And do thou, O Prince of the heavenly host, by the power of God, cast into hell Satan and all the evil spirits who prowl about the world seeking the ruin of souls. Amen. Lord, I ask you to bless the people who've asked for prayer. I think of so many people who've asked for prayer. We ask for healing for them. And especially I ask you to bless Daniel's dad and for all of those who really need prayer. We make these prayers and all our prayers in the name of Christ the Lord. Amen. All right. Well, let's do it. Let's open the big book on the coffee table. All right. Where was I with the big book? Ah, there's the big book on the coffee table. Wait for and hasten the coming of the day of God. That does seem odd. I got a call from the former voice in my head saying, what does it mean to hasten the coming of the day of God? I'm saving that for the word of the day. It's interesting because it appears a number of times in this reading. But when the heavens will be dissolved in flames, and you know, this bit about the heavens being dissolved in flames, the elements melted by fire, will there literally be fire? And maybe, I don't know. I've not been there yet. But I remember talking eloquently to an exorcist, thinking I had a wonderful idea about the fires of purgatory. We believe there's fire in purgatory, but it's the fire of love, you know, that the fire of God's love. C.S. Lewis, in his last chapter of the Screwtape Letters, deals with purgatory beautifully, which is interesting because he's not a Roman Catholic. But he talked about the light and the love of God burning away everything in us that wasn't light and love. That it's a real fire. If you've ever been in love, then you know that analogy of being in love and fire is very real. As we read yesterday about St. Paul said, better to marry than to burn. But and of course, the Song of Songs talks about love as relentless as death. It's, you know, that the love of God is truly a fire. And the exorcist said, yes, yes, and the fires of hell are the same. They're the fires of God's love. And I thought, what? Yeah, can you imagine having definitively rejected love, definitively having rejected sacrificial love, to be pursued then by love? Again, in the Screwtape Letters, the devil calls God's love and light that blinding light, which is the background of our constant torment. So yes, this idea of the heavens will be dissolved in fire. If it's not cataclysmic flames, well, the Lord will handle it. All right, let's move on here. According to his promise, we await a new heavens and a new earth in which righteousness dwells. We await a new heavens and a new earth. Human beings have immortal souls. Animals do not, according, I believe, to St. Thomas Aquinas. However, a new heavens and a new earth. You think they're just going to be fruit trees and us? No, a new heavens and a new earth. I believe that when Jesus said that to God, all things are alive, that perhaps animals don't have immortal souls, but the memory of God brings all things to life. And I believe that Fido will be in heaven. I'm not sure about Chihuahuas, but so nothing is forgotten. Nothing is lost in God. So even if your puppy does not have an immortal soul, God has an unquenchable memory, and then we shall know as we are known. So that's my story. I'm sticking to it. All right. You know, just to conceive of a new heaven and a new earth that didn't have all the wonder and beauty and more, infinitely more wonder and beauty, infinitely more diversity of life and creation and art. You know, I was talking to I have a very dear friend, and what was she? She was commenting on the cicadas. I guess there's a double cicada outbreak, which happens only every couple hundred years. The 7-year and the 13-year cicadas are out at the same time. And Chicago is a din of noise, apparently. I'm out in a forest where we have no cicadas. So it's nice and quiet. However, Yeah, convalescing in a forest. People say, well, he's not out of the woods yet. Quite literally, I'm looking at, never mind. The cicadas, why? I mean, they're kind of ugly and beautiful at the same time. And why, she said, why did God do this? And I remember hearing the story of a great theologian and scientist who had doctorates and all these things, and he was an advanced age, and he was giving a lecture at a university, and in the question and answer period, someone stood up and said, "Doctor, in your long years of study of theology and nature, what have you learned about God?" And the old man thought, and he said, "God is inordinately fond of beetles." You see, I think the largest category of life form is the beetle. It made me think that God is like nothing so much as a six-year-old. I mean this reverently, but that awe and love of things, love of nature that comes to a little kid. You know, you give a little kid a stick and an anthill, and he or she is good for the afternoon. God is the ultimate artist who made all these beautiful things, all these interesting things, and we believe that the sin of Adam and Eve corrupted them. And the violence of nature is the result of, well, our sin. One can go into that or discuss it or argue it, but remember that in the scripture that the creation was subject to futility, not by itself, but by him who subjected it. God has made an imperfect world that we might long for a perfect one. So this beautiful, beautiful creation, which also has a lot of ugly, is a hint of what's to come, where it will only be beauty and art. You know, that true art, not this self-aggrandizing stuff we call art, especially in our times. But God is the great artist. God is the great creator. And all of these beautiful things. So a new heaven and a new earth. Therefore, beloved, since you await these things, be eager to be found without spot or blemish before him at peace. Now, spot and blemish, they're kind of the same word, a similar word in Greek, but a little bit different. One is aspiloi, which means unblemished, without marks. And then the other one is amemptoi, which also means unblemished, but it has the sense of being blameless, of innocence, you know, that it genuinely isn't your fault. Consider the patience of the Lord as salvation. That was another question that I got from the voice, the former voice in my head. Consider the patience of the Lord as salvation. Makrothymia is the word in Greek, and it means, it's translated long suffering, but it really means putting off your anger. There is a righteous anger in God. There comes a point where God cannot righteously endure or allow the sin to continue. I think of the human sacrifices of people like Aztecs. There came a point where the cup of God's wrath is filled up. And I worry, you know, we talk about the Aztecs. Is the cup of God's wrath not filling up? Because we have killed many more children in sacrifices to our God, the God of prosperity, the God of wealth and leisure and luxury. We have killed many more children by the crime of abortion than indigenous people ever did in this country. When will the cup of God's wrath fill up for us? But that's makrothumia, which means putting off his anger. And putting off his anger is our salvation. In other words, it's a chance for us to call out to him. Because after a certain point, you know, seek the Lord while he may be found, the scriptures say. So let us continue. Let me look at my watch. I don't want to overdo this. So therefore, beloved, since you are forewarned, be on your guard not to be led into the error of the unprincipled. That really means it's the unprincipled. It means the error of the lawless. People have no restraint. And I mentioned the other day about, is it five times in the text of scripture that we read, do not move an ancestor's boundary stone? I remember reading an old, was it G.K. Chesterton who said, if you see a fence, don't take it down. You never know what it's meant to keep out or to keep in. Same thing. You know, we are a society that says, well, this is the modern age. We don't have to look at those old constraints of a patriarchal desert religion. No, it's human. We're not more human. We're not less human than the first human beings. And the scripture says elsewhere, are we better than our fathers? No, I think my father was better than me. You see, we need to have these boundaries. The Ten Commandments are grace. Well, you got grace and you got law. They're different. No, you don't. Grace is an undeserved favor from God. And God has given us these wonderful warnings. Do not do this. It will poison you. And we go, nah, it's not gonna, you know. The great question, hath God said to Eve, will you really, that you will die? You will not die. Hath God said, well, God hath said these 10 important laws. He's given us the law as grace. Law and grace are not in contradiction to each other. Law prepares the way and opens the heart and ensures God's gift, and law is itself God's gift. So the texts of Scripture say, oh, Lord, I love your law. You better love his law. All right, moving along. Let's see here. So it says, be on your guard because the error of these lawless people, that you will fall from stability, from steadfastness, but grow in grace. Isn't that interesting? You can grow in grace. We read in the Gospel of John, he gave grace against grace, charin anti charitos. What does grace against grace mean? Well, God invites you to do something, gives you the grace to do it. And if you say yes and accept the grace, he gives you a greater grace and a greater calling. You accept that, he gives you a greater calling. You see, grace against grace. When we respond to the grace of God, he offers us more gifts. And if we respond to those gifts, he offers us more. Grow in the gifts of God and in the knowledge of our Lord and Savior, Jesus Christ. To him be glory in forever. And to the day of eternity. Well, let's go to the gospel, a wonderful gospel. Mark, the 12th chapter, the 13th to the 17th. Some Pharisees and Herodians were sent to Jesus to ensnare him in his speech. Who were the, we know who the Pharisees were. They were this religious party, maybe there were maybe 6,000 of them at the most. I've heard maybe 10,000, but there were not a lot of Pharisees. It was a religious party. These were not clergy. These were not necessarily Levites. The priestly party were the Sadducees. The priests and Levites would have been Sadducees who didn't believe in life after death or angels or supernatural things. And they really controlled the temple. But the Pharisees were the people who developed the synagogue structure and the rabbinical structure of Judaism. Every Jew you meet today, whether Orthodox, conservative, reformed, or I think they're called unionists, the more many of them don't believe in God, but it's a Jewish God they don't believe in. I know a lot of people are Catholics who are, in fact, atheists. It's a Catholic God they don't believe in. But moving along here. They are descendants theologically of the rabbinical Phariseeism. And I remember my friend Rabbi Lefkowitz used to proudly announce, I'm a Pharisee. Pharisees were noble people who guarded the identity and the moral life of the people. So those were the Pharisees. They were the ones who composed the Talmud, the Mishnah and the Gemara, and the different post-biblical texts that created what we today call Judaism. So these Pharisees and Herodians, we don't quite know who the Herodians were. They were probably people who were a smaller group who were partisans of the Herod family. Remember, Herod is really a last name. You've got Herod Philip, Herod Antipas, Herod the Great, and so on. Think of Herod as kind of a family name. The Herod family had a grip on power, collaborated with the Romans, and there were people going around to make sure that nobody was dissing Herod and causing trouble. So the Pharisees and the Herodians were sent, wonder who sent them, to Jesus to ensnare him in speech. Teacher, we know that you're a truthful man. First, they schmoozed him, and then they said, you're not concerned with anyone's opinion. You don't regard a person's status, but teach the way of God in accordance with the truth. Is it lawful to pay the census tax to Caesar or not? Should we pay or should we not pay? He had them, or they thought they had him. If he said we should pay, well, he would alienate the people who were great nationalists. He said we shouldn't pay, well, he would be in trouble with Herod and his government. So he said he knew their hypocrisy. Remember, hypocrisy means play acting, that all these nice things they were saying about him, just play acting. why are you testing me? Bring me a denarius to look at. A denarius was a coin that at that time was about the daily wage for a working man. That would have been maybe, I don't know. It's hard to say in today's money, $50. Bring me a denarius to look at. They brought one to him and he said, whose image and inscription is this? Well, they're Caesar's. So Jesus said to them, render to Caesar what is Caesar's and to God what belongs to God. They were utterly amazed at him. You see, he had them. The minute that they took the coin out of their pocket, he had them. They were, the Pharisees were devout. I have known rabbis who would not come into a church because they might see an idol, one of our statues of the saints. I remember being at the Wailing Wall in very bad weather. I ducked into the little synagogue that's under, I think it's Robinson's Arch, and I saw people averting their eyes. They thought I might have a cross on or something because I was dressed as a priest. They don't even look at idols. Well, you pull the Roman coin out of your pocket, and guess what's on it? The image of pagan gods. There was the emperor, who was considered divine frequently, and on the back there would have been a god or goddess. Frequently, there was Roma, the personification of the goddess, patron goddess of Rome. They were carrying around the graven image of a pagan god. So he had them. He said, you're using Caesar's money, you're using Caesar's roads, his sea lanes, that coin belongs to him. Render to Caesar what is Caesar's, and render to God what is God's. Well, what is God's coinage? I learned this from a great saint, Jim Ader. He was the director, the volunteer, temporary volunteer director of the soup kitchen, what, for 40 years? He was an amazing man. I remember him saying, oh, it's hard to unload trucks for the soup kitchen. I'm not 75 anymore. He was just a heroic man who I miss greatly. But I learned this from him, that at the soup kitchen, we were reverencing the image of God because the image of God was buried, sometimes under sickness, sometimes under sin, sometimes under addiction, in our guests at the soup kitchen. And we didn't preach to them. We didn't, you know, the street people of uptown would talk about, you got to sing for your supper. You hear the sermon, you sing the song, you say the prayer, you get the soup. We didn't do that. We just served them. We prayed with our workers before we opened the doors. And there was usually someone up in church, maybe a couple of people praying that things went smoothly, because sometimes they didn't. But what we were doing was we were honoring the image of God hidden in those people. And that's God's coinage. Everyone you meet, he made them in his own image, male and female, he made them. Every person you meet, no matter how contrary they are to you in their opinion, no matter how lost they are in their own sins or buried in their own sickness or enslaved by addictions, no matter who they are, the image of God is not obliterated in them. The Calvinists, John Calvin, I don't know if Luther did, but the Reformers thought that original sin had completely obliterated the image of God in people. We don't believe that. Catholics believe that they were still made in the image and likeness of God. It may be covered over with all those things, with sin and sickness and sadness, but it's still there. And every time you are kind to a person, every time you treat the guy who's packing your bags at the grocery store with respect, every time you are kind to a political opponent or even a religious opponent, every time you treat them with respect, I'm not saying you're agreeing with them, but every time you treat them with respect and kindness, you are rendering to God the coinage which is God's. Render to Caesar what is Caesar's, and what is God's coinage?

0: likeness of God. And that's Bible. I'm sorry. Yeah. Don't argue with me. Argue with Jesus. All right. That said, let us move on to, we're going to take a break, and then we will come back with a few letters. And the phones are open. They're way open. Try to stump the Reverend Know-It-All. Not a hard thing to do. 888-914-9149. 888-914-9149.
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Remember yesterday's reading. Knowledge is very important, but knowledge alone doesn't save. That was, listen to yesterday's show. We have to make it all crowned with sacrificial love. So you guys just do yesterday's show over again, because that reading is, well, I digress. Let's go to letters. This is somebody anonymous. I attend Mass at our hospital chapel. The priest will occasionally approach me with the precious blood and with the body of the Lord, which I then have to grab the host.

It makes me uncomfortable and not sure if or how I should say something. My question to you is, what should I do in these circumstances? Nice person, but I don't think this practice is right. You're correct. Perhaps you've heard the old saying, which I myself made up, sin is what's taken, grace is what's given. God gave all the fruit in the garden to Adam and Eve, and he would have given the fruit of the knowledge of the tree, the fruit of the tree of the knowledge of good and evil eventually too, when it was the right time, but she took it. Grace is what's given, sin is what's taken. You can ask God for things, but if he doesn't give them, thank God. Old Pentecostal saying, if the door doesn't open, don't push on it. There's a reason it's locked. So this is symbolized in communion. You do not take Holy Communion. It is given to you by the priest who stands in the person of Christ. When I receive communion, if I'm just going to Mass, and this happens occasionally, I receive the Blessed Sacrament. I don't reach into the ciborium and take it. You know, a priest should be able to take it. No. It is given to the faithful. And it's a symbol of grace. And this priest sort of believed, maybe there's a different reason for it, when I was young and in seminary, we were all just equal. The priest wasn't special. Priest is very special, and he has a special responsibility and will receive a special judgment. And that's, by special, I don't mean more privileged. He is more responsible, and took me a while to learn that. We will get a double judgment. We read in the letter of St. James. So, because we're supposed to be teachers. But this idea of receiving the Blessed Sacrament is grace, is a symbol for grace. We don't take it. And if I'm understanding your letter, the priest expects you to take the host and to take the cup yourself. That's not the way to. What should you do? Matthew 18, chapter 19, 20 verse. Talk to him. Say, why did you do that, Father? Said, well, could you give me the host because, well, it's a symbol of grace. And if he says no, well, if you have no opportunity to go to a different Mass, then hang in there. But, you're right. Your sensibilities are right there. All right. Okay, now this one, let's see here. Come on, press that button. Oh, this is someone. Were you kidding about the fourth person of the Trinity? I think you may have misspoken. Are you experiencing a senior moment? Well, I have the senior moments, certainly, frequently, but no, I was not misspeaking. In a certain sense, St. John Paul the Great, as I like to call him, said that God is the perfect family, that your family is like a family. I thought, well, on a good day. God is the perfect family into which we are invited. You see those beautiful icons of pictures of God the Father and God the Son seated on a wide heavenly throne. Thrones in the ancient world were not just these narrow chairs. They were wide, and they were covered with expensive tapestries and cushions. And the king could invite someone up to sit on the throne with him. And he would sit while the court stood around, and they could have a private conversation unheard of by the court. This was a great favor given to the heir apparent would be seated on the throne with the king to ease the transition of power. You see those beautiful icons of the Father and the Son, and the Holy Spirit hovers above, and our Blessed Mother is seated in the center, and she's being crowned. That's rather adoring the Blessed Mother. No, you're not. She is, in a certain sense, the incarnation of the church. I've often shared with you, at one point in history, there was only one person in the church, and she was immaculately conceived, so that the church in her could be holy. She's the third person immaculately conceived in the history of the world. Adam and Eve were conceived without the effects of original sin. They rejected their immaculate conception and the responsibility of it and the pain of it. Our Blessed Mother accepted it. Be it done unto me according to thy word. So our Blessed Mother was the first person in history to accept Christ quite literally, physically as well as spiritually. She was faithful to him at the foot of the cross, and she was there at Pentecost. She is the first Christian. And that's why she symbolizes, she in a certain sense incarnates the church. And what is being enthroned is not just our Blessed Mother, but the bride of Christ, the church. And that's what I mean. I have the privilege by my baptism
and by God willing, remaining in a state of grace to be part of that woman who is the church. The early Christians didn't think of the church as an institution. They thought of her as a woman. She was created before the universe. The church, they believed, was the first of God's creation. He created her to be the bride to his son. We don't think that way. Church is an institution full of crabby old men like me with little plastic collars. No, the church is a bride, a mother, a wife. And the motherhood of the church is symbolized most fully in our Blessed Mother. So that's the idea. I'm part of that woman. You know, this attempt to make God, to use the proper gender pronouns for God. I can't identify with a male God. I can't identify with the male God either. I can't identify with God. I'm a sinner saved by grace. I will never be the child of God by nature, but only by adoption. And this idea I have to identify with, no, you don't identify with God. You worship him. And this idea St. Paul says we are seated in heavenly places. That's the idea, that we will be invited into that relationship of perfect love, which is God, that family, which is God. And the way we look at the church, if we see the church as an institution, well, enjoy that. If we see the church as a bunch of us people, well, yeah, the church is, when you say the church, they, meaning the crabby guys in the plastic collars, you say the church, we, well, that means us, we'll vote on it. It should be the church, she. The church is a bride, a wife, and a mother, most fully incarnated in our Blessed Mother. And that idea of the fourth member of the Trinity, that we're to be adopted into that family. Of course, there's only three members of the Trinity, but it was kind of a poetic hyperbole. That's a fancy Greek word meaning over the top. All right, so I hope that helps. Let's see here. I think I got time for another letter or two. All right, this is anonymous. Dear Father Simon, is the St. Jude Novena supposed to be prayed on a certain day? And can we change some of the words and make it our own? I have no idea if the church, if the St. Jude Novena should be prayed on a certain day. But you can add, you know, this is a private devotion. And I always say about private devotions, add what you like, pray it when you will. However, if you are praying it with other people, respect the convention for the sake of unity in prayer. So, yeah, you can add things, you pray as the Holy Spirit prompts you. So I hope that's helpful. Let's see here. Oh, this is a person saying they're glad I'm back. I'm glad I'm back. Well, so give me your prayers. I'm still having a few medical tests, so we'll see. But I just want to thank you, all of you. It's been very humbling to be so prayed for. And you know, it's just, I don't know what to say. It's been very humbling, and it's been a real spiritual journey because I realize that, well, how to put it, I've got a lot to go. I've got a lot to learn from the saints that I know and from the wonderful people who listen to Relevant Radio. Enough. All right, let's go. Now, this is about levels in heaven. I've always had a hard time with this. I don't understand it. Certainly, there is a greater capacity in people who've responded to God's grace. I think there's a greater capacity to enter into the fullness of God's love. In that sense, okay, there are levels. There aren't, you know, I got the cheap seats. No, I've got right 5 feet from the stage. I don't think it works that way. We will, and I don't think that God's love is limited. You know, some people say, well, God loves this person more than that person. I remember Cardinal Francis George would talk about that. And, you know, I have a hard time with that idea. Maybe I'm wrong about it, but God loves every person infinitely. And you can't have more or less of infinity, but God loves every person uniquely and distinctly. And every person responds to that love uniquely and distinctly. And as we grow in God's grace, if we, as I said earlier, accept grace upon grace, we enter into the grace of God, we have a greater capacity to receive that infinite love. So in that sense, I suppose it could be thought of as levels, but, you know, there isn't, you know, an elevator. I'm thinking of some jokes that are, they're decent. Oh, maybe I should talk of them. This person's being given an infinite, or a
tour of hell, and there's the Baptists who are here. They're sitting on hard benches and hearing a long sermon, and there's the Greek Orthodox. You can't see for the clouds of incense, and there are Pentecostals who are having a rollicking good prayer meeting. And then the angel takes the person that's getting the tour over past them and says, "Shh, why?" Well, these are the separated brethren, and they think they're the only ones here. So, you know, that I think heaven is full of diversity, but I don't know if I call it levels. I suppose we can, and I may be wrong about this because I've heard a great deal of that. But, you know, there are different heavens. St. Paul talks about the third heaven, I think, and the seventh heaven, and that's there. But I don't know that it has to do with who's got the clout. All right. Let's see here. Okay. Let me see. I think I can do one more. Oh, boy. This is from Mary. And my show ran out of time. But I wanted to tell you that several years ago, our Archbishop penned a prayer for vocations. All of the parishes recite this prayer at Mass. And the Lord is answering his prayer. The number of seminarians is increasing, and the seminary had to build an addition in order to handle the influx of men discerning the priesthood. This is, you know, there are places where the Catholic Church is booming, and there are places where the Catholic Church is not booming. And it always fascinates me that we study decline, but we don't study success. I remember reading a book called Diets Don't Work years ago, and this guy who had fat farms went on a real diet, and the more he dieted, the more weight he gained. And he realized that all of the literature about dieting has studied fat people. I'm looking in the mirror here. It studied overweight people, and none of them has studied the thin. How do the thin eat? So we're caught in that, and frequently in the church, we study the failure, and we don't look at the successes, and there are successes, great successes. St. Paul says, if there's anything good or noble, think on these. So thanks for the note. All right, we're going to go to a break. We're going to come back with a word of the day, and we will have phones at 888-914-9149. Oh boy, more bluegrass.

0: medical abortions, less surgical abortions. The dynamic in the abortion industry is changing. So where the pro-life movement is going to have to go is getting out and being the church and putting forward a good witness, really reaching the heart of the people.
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2: Hello, this is Archbishop Thomas Winsky of the Archdiocese of Miami, Florida. 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
5: 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Hey, the job market is looking strong. In fact, the economy added 172,000 jobs last month, beating expectations. But the unemployment rate for young Americans with a master's degree has never been higher. Why is that? Next time, I'll talk to an executive headhunter about the state of the job market today. 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
6: 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And as I always say, I've been down there, and they actually do pursue truth, virtue, and wisdom.

0: in the dark.
1: Ready to go. Okay. Well, that's the way to be. I actually had an aunt who was ready to go, and her granddaughter, who is a nurse practitioner, said, "Grandma, it's time we're going to put you, we're going to have hospice care for you." And my aunt said, "Oh, thank God, finally." I mean, she was a delightful woman who loved living, but she was so aware of the reality of heaven that she said, "Oh, thank goodness." I mean, and she wasn't fatalistic or anything. She was just ready to go. So there we go. All right, let's go to the word of the day. The word of the day is, I've spoken about this the other day, when the Blessed Mother hastened to the hill country. It's the same word, spude. It's a kind of funny word. It sounds like some Italian dessert. I'll have a spude with a cappuccino. No, the spude, spudacite, is the verb form of it. Spudazzo, and the noun is spude. Well, the Blessed Mother hastened to the hill country. In other words, the word means, it's a hard word, to hasten, to be eager, to be zealous. So when the text today says, hasten, let me pull up the text here, hasten the coming of the day of the Lord, we can't, you know, the time is completely in the Father's hands. That's what Jesus said. No one knows the day nor the hour except the Father. And it's interesting. I believe that there's a rabbinic tradition that if every Jew for one day followed the law of Moses scrupulously, the Messiah would come. And I know that I believe the Shiite sect of Islam is messianic, and the 12th Imam has disappeared and he will come back, and there are certain things they can do to hasten that. I don't think we can actually hasten the day of the Lord. It's in his hands. However, what it means is to long for. This word spude, it really means to be serious about, wait for, and desire earnestly the coming of the day of God. You know, so, oh, the world's going to end. When people say the world's going to end, oh boy, that means I won't have to pay my Visa bill this month. And they get mad at me when I say that. But this idea that the end of the world, we're told to look up, our deliverance is at hand. And, you know, just we make sure we're in a state of grace. And then it goes on, the next paragraph, therefore, beloved, since you await these things, be eager to be found. It's, I believe it's the same verb. Where am I? Let me hit that button and hit that button. And yeah, it's the same verb. It means be diligent, without spot, without blemish, to be found by him. So it doesn't have to do with our, you know, moving the date of the coming of the Lord up. It has to do with our living focused on it. And, you know, we actually experience the presence, the parousia of the Lord at Mass. And we experience that nearness of the Lord with Christ in the tabernacle. We're already in heaven. So if you're earnest about the Lord, spend time in Eucharistic adoration. Go to daily Mass and receive Holy Communion. All right, let's go to phones.
2: There is something the matter with your fin.
1: Oh, good grief. These are questions. Okay, the phone is fine. These are some interesting questions. Patricia from Los Angeles.
3: Yes. What? Hello, Father. Yes. How are you?
1: Hi, I'm good. What can I do for you?
3: My daughter, it's a question about my daughter who identifies as LGBTQ. And she's asked me to go to the gay pride parade that's in L.A. I believe it's this weekend. And I'm really torn up about it because I'm inclined to say no right away. But I'm touched by the fact that at a priest's funeral yesterday was that they commented on he loved all of God's people. And I don't know what to do, Father, and I would appreciate your guidance.
1: Yes. Let us define love. To love is to will the good of someone. Is this, would be going to this parade be for the good of your daughter, or would it simply be an acquiescence to something that is harmful? You know, it's a tough thing. What I would say is, you know, I love you, and I hope you love me. And if you love me, you won't ask me to go to this because it's painful to me. You know, mm-hmm. I will try not to do things that are painful to you but please, you know, you have a conscience, and I hope you're living by your conscience. I have a conscience too, and you know that I love you and would give my life for you. Please don't ask me to do this. That's what I would say.
3: Okay. Okay.
1: You know, put the burden on her. She is trying to, she doesn't, you know, people, we talk about mercy. People don't want mercy. They want permission.
3: Right.
1: And you know, that just let her know that you would die for her. But you wouldn't, you can't, you beg her not to ask this of you. That's what I would do.
3: Okay.
1: So I hope that helps, and I'll keep you in my prayers. It's tough. It's just tough. These are such strange times.
3: It's very tough.
1: And you know, I think that there's so many people, you know, human sexuality is very variable, and it's almost become trendy to be, it's the way we rebel, you know, it's the way young people rebel, and it's very destructive, I think, because it denies them the beauty. I mean, in the preface for the ceremony of marriage, we call marriage between a man and a woman the one blessing that was not lost in the sin of Adam and Eve, and the blessing that was not washed away by the waters of the flood. And to think that people will never have that blessing, you know, that they, even heterosexual marriages rarely look at that blessing. And, you know, it's the crisis of, I could wax eloquent about it for hours, but the demographic crisis, you know, the devil loves sterile sexuality. He hates children. And I will be praying for you, and God give you wisdom. But I would really say, please don't ask me. It's just so painful for me, and I want you to know that. I love you, and I will never reject you, but understand this is very painful. All right, I'll be praying for you. Let's go to Paul, calling in from Orlando, Florida.
0: Father, I have a question about reconciliation.
1: Sure.
0: When the priest, when you're in there, how does the priest determine your penance? I mean, are you being judged by the priest? Is it, well, I just decide today it's going to be one Our Father, two Hail Marys, or how do you actually decide?
1: In my experience, you know, people come in with usual sins, and, you know, unless the Holy Spirit prompts me, I'll just, you know, give them a simple prayer to say. The purpose of penance is not to impress God with how difficult it is, but obedience. You know,
0: correct.
1: The priest asked me just to say an Our Father. Do you remember the story of Elijah and Naaman the Syrian? And this great Syrian general came to see Elijah, and he sent his steward out, his servant, and said, just tell him to bathe in the Jordan seven times. He was furious. He thought the prophet would come out and dance about with feathered rattles and say magical words. And his servant said, if he told you to do something difficult, you would have done it. All he's asking you is to bathe in the Jordan seven times. He did, and he was cleansed. You know, sometimes the point of it is obedience. Then there are some times when I believe it's the Holy Spirit. The Holy Spirit will the priest listening to the situation, and there's a perfect psalm or a perfect prayer or a perfect practice. So it's a little of both. It's a little hearing from the Lord and just saying, well, okay, this is kind of routine, and this is your penance. Do your penance with obedience, and the Lord has forgiven you. So it's a little of both. Does that help a little, Paul?
0: Yeah, but the other question is still, as a stand-in for Christ, are you actually judging?
1: No. We're judging it in the sense of we want to know. It's more like a medical diagnosis. If there is, it's not a judgment of the person up or down. It is a kind of medical diagnosis. Penance exists not to ensure forgiveness. The penance is to undo the harm caused by sin. And, sin is disobedience and penance is obedience. So, it's more diagnostic than judgmental. Does that help a little?
0: Yes.
1: Good. All right. Okay. Thanks for calling in, Paul. God bless you. Let's go to Jay from Mishawaka, Indiana.
4: Hello, Father. Thanks for taking my call. I was just wondering why Saint Matthias is listed separately from the 11 faithful apostles in Eucharistic Prayer 1. I know St. Paul is listed with the 11, and then St. Matthias is listed in a different section with Barnabas and some other saints.
1: This is a tough question. The Matthias, Matthias was not one of the original 12, but Paul was not either. But Peter and Paul are always associated with each other because they're founding of the church in Rome. But Matthias might not be in that list of the 12 because he wasn't one of the original 12. That's a lovely answer I just made up. But, you know, to be quite honest, I keep meaning to really research those lists, you know, and to know. I know a lot about many of those saints, but, you know, I keep meaning to do that. And I'm utterly intrigued how those were added in the canon. And I don't know. I should, you know, you've given me a project, but okay. I think it's probably because of the prominence of those saints in the Roman communion, the Roman church, that they listed favorite saints. This was somebody's favorite saint. That was else's favorite saint. That's probably what got it. And Peter and Paul would be mentioned in the same breath. As they always have been. So that's probably it. And and St. Matthias. And don't forget St. Felicity and Perpetua. Why isn't it Perpetua and Felicity? Because it's always said Felicity and Perpetua. So I have a feeling this was a very human process by which these were listed. But I'm going to have to do some research. Thank you for giving me a new project. God bless, Jay, and thanks for calling in. See, but I don't know, I can always make up. Mike from Houston, Texas. What can I do for you?
5: My question is, the fourth joyful mystery is the presentation of the child, the baby Jesus in the temple. And the first sorrow in the Rosary of the Seven Sorrows is the prophecy. And I was just wondering why St. Simeon seemed to, I don't mean to be disrespectful, but seemed to rain on their parade by telling Mary all these awful things that's going to happen to her during the presentation of Jesus. That's my question.
1: Well, you know, these awful things that were going to happen to her, that for the real saint, of which I am not, is even suffering can be joy. Our Blessed Mother, Immaculately Conceived, had such trust in the Father's goodness that she could accept what seemed to us to be sorrowful as a joy. And, of course, the Seven Sorrows, the Chapel of the Seven Sorrows, has a different origin than the Rosary. There was a group called the Brothers of Penance in the Middle Ages, the Servites, and came from them. So they have different origins. That's why they would be different in the sequence. But the deeper question is, why, as you say, why would Simeon rain on her parade? Well, he didn't rain on a parade. Her parade was unrainable uponable. Is that a word?
5: Right.
1: Because she so trusted the Father. So hope that helps a little. That's my theory on it. God bless you. And thanks for calling in. Let's go to Paul from Youngstown, Ohio.
6: Hello, Father. Recently,
1: yes,
6: I've been hearing a lot about the rebuilding of the Jewish temple.
1: Oh, yes.
6: Heifers, and Noahide laws, which I guess...
1: Noahide.
6: Basis of, yes.
1: Yes.
6: And I wondered what Noahide laws are.
1: Noahide, having to do with Noah.
6: Yes.
1: Well, yes, because there was a covenant with Noah, and there were certain things forbidden in the covenant of Noah. I'd have to look them up, but I think one of them, refraining from blood, was one of them. So there was a covenant with Noah, and that's spelled Noahite. Let me get the right spelling. Hold on, Noahite. Noahite, the seven laws of Noah. That was part of the covenant: not to worship idols, not to curse God, not to commit murder, not to commit adultery, not to steal, not to eat flesh torn from a living animal, and to establish courts of justice. That was the covenant with Noah, it was thought. And this applies to all humanity. This is natural law. The relationship to God was unique because God had revealed himself to the Jews in a special way. But God reveals himself to all humanity and has a moral expectation of all humanity. And that's a good thing. So speaking of moral expectations, Drew is coming up. And He'll pray with you so that you can obey those moral expectations.

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2: With a look at the news from the Vatican and around the world, I'm Mary Graham with your Week in Review from Relevant Radio News. An alleged car thief learned you need to watch out for French priests. Reverend Canon Jean-Baptiste Commons was in the church parking lot Monday morning when he heard someone yelling to stop a suspicious character running from the scene of an accident. He told Fox 2 Detroit he did not know if the suspect he had pinned to the ground had a gun.
3: He was resisting a lot, trying to run away, definitely, and so I had to unfortunately give him a few punches and hurt my hand a little bit.
2: He said once the police arrived, he tended to the victim.
3: Make sure, you know, if she needed the anointing of the six or a blessing or something.
2: The 18-year-old suspect is accused of stealing a car before crashing it outside St. Joseph's Shrine. As the Spurs continue in the NBA playoffs, they have a squad of Holy Sisters on their side. Michael Kastner reports.
4: San Antonio's Salesian Sisters of St. John Bosco have been praying at courtside at Spurs games for the team's success. They've gone viral and have become widely known as the Spurs Sisters. Prior to Game 7 against the Thunder, the Sisters received offers to fly to Oklahoma City for the matchup, but they chose to stay home and celebrate in San Antonio while continuing their mission, which is, in their words, to lead young people closer to Christ. I'm Michael Kastner.
2: Pope Leo says the late Archbishop Fulton J. Sheen was a light of faith, hope, and love who brought the gospel to millions over radio and television. Sheen, born in 1895 in Illinois, became a prominent Catholic voice during the 30s and 40s with his program, The Catholic Hour, on NBC Radio. In the 50s, Sheen made the transition to television with his Emmy-winning show, Life is Worth Living. Accepting the award, he thanked his writers, Matthew, Mark, Luke, and John. Sheen will be beatified this September. I'm Mary Graham for Relevant Radio News.
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9: In a rare reversal, the Trump administration appears to be backing down from its nearly $1.8 billion so-called anti-weaponization fund. Now, you'll recall the plan sparked bipartisan backlash and was temporarily blocked by a judge. In a social media post, the DOJ wrote that it disagrees strongly with the judge's decision. It also said the fund was open to anybody, whether they were, quote, Democrat, Republican, conservative, independent, or otherwise.
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5: Yeah, that was CBS News. It appears that the DOJ is shelving the Trump weaponization fund. I thought we'd talk about that today, but then some news broke, and I thought, you know what? Let's talk about this. And we'll get to that story, too. Andy McCarthy is going to be joining me here. There's a lot to get into. And I had to ask myself a question. What would you do, right, if you discovered that a congressional candidate had once testified on behalf of a radical cleric connected to the 1993 World Trade Center bombings, right? A lot of people had to ask themselves that question. What if that same candidate, though, also volunteered with an organization later identified to have ties to Al-Qaeda? Would it matter to you? You say, that's the past, you know, doesn't matter. It's about party first, not about previous associations. Or you could say, with this particular candidate, would their military service, their humanitarian work, would that counterbalance or maybe even outweigh those previous associations? Today, I want to explore a story out of New Jersey that raises very difficult questions, I think, about judgment, about accountability, about national security, and really about how voters evaluate a candidate's past. I don't know where you are on that, how you view this, but if you're like a lot of Americans, you probably assume that, you know, a candidate's background will be thoroughly examined before he reaches Congress. And that was not the case with Dr. Adam Hamawi. He was in the New Jersey Democratic congressional primaries, and he won. He sparked a lot of debate. But he's a former Army surgeon, a trauma surgeon, and an Iraq war veteran. He won the Democratic nomination in Jersey's very heavily Democratic 12th congressional district. And he's now considered a favorite in the general election. So let's talk about this right now, because people are upset. He faced scrutiny over his relationship with the sheik, the blind sheik, as you probably have heard. And if you're not familiar with who he is, the blind sheik's followers carried out that 1993 World Trade Center bombing. And you know, he testified as a defense witness, you know, in this terrorism trial in the 90s. And he argued that some of the cleric's statements were being taken out of context. Well, I'm joined today by Andy McCarthy, and he's been a friend of the show over the years. He actually was part of the prosecution at the time. He's a senior fellow at the National Review Institute and contributing editor there, also a Fox News contributor, and it's good to have him. You can follow him on X at Andy McCarthy, or Andy C. McCarthy, Andrew C. McCarthy, I should say. And also nationalreview.com. Andy, good to have you back. This is a big story. Were you following this? Did you think this guy was going to win? And fill us in.
10: Well, Drew, I have been following it because I was asked about it about a month ago, I guess, when attention first got drawn to it. And I wrote something for National Review about, I think it was May 7th, so it's a few weeks back now. And I'm not surprised that he won. I wrote a book, actually. I wrote a couple of books in the wake of the blind sheik trial. In 2008, I wrote a memoir about the prosecution. But in 2010, I wrote a book called The Grand Jihad, which was about the Muslim Brotherhood's infiltration of the West. And their very longstanding ties with the progressive base, the extreme left base, yeah, of the Democratic Party. They were making common cause even then, and that's, you know, 16 years ago. So I'm not really that surprised. I'd also point out to people that there were a lot of candidates in this race.
5: Oh, yeah.
10: So evidently, he got about 28% of the vote. So he wins, but like 72% of people in his district voted for somebody else. So, you know,
5: that is wild. Hey, of course, the blind sheik, correct me if I'm wrong on this, he was not convicted, right, of planning the bombs used in the 93 attack, but you were one of the federal investigators or were prosecutors on the case, right? And
10: I was the lead prosecutor on the case.
5: So, you know, I guess the argument, bring it back to share, for those who are not familiar with that particular story, fill us in. The argument was that he inspired or at least helped direct a much broader terrorist conspiracy, right? And that bombing in 93 killed, I think, what was it, 6 people, more than 1,000, injured more than 1,000.
10: One of the victims was, I believe, 7.5 months pregnant.
5: Oh, my gosh, how horrible.
10: So, and actually their ambition was to kill tens of thousands of people. It's kind of miraculous that the death toll was that low given the destruction that was wrought by the bombing. They even laced it with cyanide, which they hoped would aerate when the bomb went off. It was a 1,400-pound chemical explosive. But they actually hoped to kill people remote from the explosion as well as in proximity to it. So it was a pretty vicious attack. And when I took over the investigation after the bombing, the same cell was actively preparing what they were hoping for was simultaneous attacks on New York City landmarks like the Lincoln and Holland Tunnel, the FBI's Lower Manhattan headquarters, the UN complex, wow. some U.S. military installations. So this was a bad group. The blind sheikh, I don't think it's accurate to say that he merely inspired the other terrorists, although that's, you know, frequently the way that it was put. The way their ideology works and the way that they were structured, attacks needed to be approved by what were known as fatwas, the Sharia law edict that something is haram or halal, that it's, you know, whether it's prohibited or allowed. So this was a sort of an operation that couldn't function unless somebody who had the authority to interpret Sharia green-lighted the attack. And he, even though he was somebody who was, you know, routinely described in the media and in Washington as kind of a you know, just this crazy old guy from Egypt, right. Who was blind from the time he was about 4 years old, he was actually a doctor of Islamic jurisprudence, graduated from Al-Azhar University in Cairo, which has been the seat of Sunni Islamic learning. Sunni, I guess not about 90% of Muslims are Sunni Muslims. It's been the seat of Sunni Islamic learning since the 10th century, so for over a millennium. And that was the reason he had such authority. It was at the time that he came to the United States in 1990, and it really is outrageous that our federal immigration authorities allowed him not only to come here on a tourist visa, but to stay. They gave him a green card as a religious worker.
5: Wow.
10: By the time he came here, he was already famous in jihadist circles because he had, as he himself acknowledged, he had issued the fatwa approving the murder of Egyptian President Anwar Sadat in 1981, after Sadat made peace with Israel. And he had also been a formative figure in Al-Qaeda with Osama bin Laden during the Afghan Mujahideen against the Soviets from, you know, 1979 to about 1989. Mm-hmm. So he was a pretty notorious character by the time he came here. And that was when Hamawi knew him, you know, after he arrived in 1990, and he volunteered to testify on the blind sheikh's behalf. It's not like I subpoenaed him and made him come in and testify as a hostile witness. He volunteered to testify as a defense witness, and he not only testified to the blind sheikh's character, his main reason for being called to testify was we had an informant who had been in the Egyptian military and who drove the blind sheikh and some other guys, including Hamawi, to Detroit for an Islamic conference on, it was supposed to be, ostensibly it was about the economy, but as Hamawi later acknowledged, he, you know, the blind sheikh talked about jihad yeah. at it because that's what he always talked about. But Hamawi's main reason for being called to testify is our informant said the blind sheikh asked him, when you were in Egypt, why didn't you turn your guns on Mubarak? You know, the other Muslims influenced by the blind sheikh had turned their guns on Sadat. Hamawi testified that he didn't recall that conversation, but there was so much evidence that the blind sheikh wanted Mubarak killed. We actually convicted him of soliciting Mubarak's murder and conspiring to murder him. But the evidence on those counts was overwhelming, so much so that the blind sheikh's lawyers, when they summed up to the jury, they basically said to the jury that Mubarak had it coming. Wow. They didn't really have a good, you know, they didn't really have a good defense. Wow. They just tried to focus the jury on all the malevolent things they said that that Mubarak had done. So the bottom line is, when Hamawi was associating with the blind sheikh after he came here in 1990, and he was apparently a friend and an aide to him, including like a translation services and the like, you know, the blind sheikh was a very notorious figure. Everybody knew who he was. And even Hamali himself on cross-examination had to say, yes, when we were in Detroit, he talked about making war against the United States. He talked about jihad because that's what he always talked about, jihad.
5: Yeah. Is there evidence that Hamali knowingly supported extremist causes, or, you know, was he just there, you know, in defense of the blind sheik?
10: Well, the blind sheik was an extremist cause. I mean, he was, you know, he was trying to drum up support for the idea of taking the jihad global. Yeah. I mentioned the, you know, the Afghan Mujahideen.
5: Yeah, right.
10: That was such a spectacular success for jihadists when the Soviets decided to basically, you know, withdraw from their, with their tail between their legs in 1989. And actually that whole episode was kind of the precursor to the collapse of the Soviet Union, which happened only 2 years later. The jihadists convinced themselves that they were responsible for the fall of the Soviet Union. I think Ronald Reagan had more to do with it than they did, but they convinced themselves that, you know, the Russians were the tough superpower to deal with, and now they would turn their attention to the other one. And there was a lot of discussion about, you know, now that they had, you know, spent 10 years forming this militant jihadist movement in Afghanistan, what should they do with it? And it was Bin Laden, with the aid of people like the blind sheik, who decided to take it not only global, but specifically against the United States. So, you know, his coming here was not idle.
5: Right.
10: The idea was that they wanted to, you know, they regarded the United States as the leader of the West, and the greatest impediment to their ambition, which was obviously to, everywhere there is jihad, the purpose of jihad is always to implement and spread Sharia law. Sharia is, I mean, I know you know this, but Sharia is Islam's, basically not just its law, but its social structure. And it is deemed by fundamentalist Muslims in particular, you know, all Muslims acknowledge that there is Sharia. There's different interpretations of it. But, you know, as far as fundamentalist Muslims are concerned, Sharia is Allah's framework for how a dignified human life is to be lived, and they don't brook any departures from it. And he was one of the more learned, renowned figures for that proposition.
5: My guest today is Andrew McCarthy. If you want to join us too, feel free to dial in. The number's 888-914-9149. We're taking a look at the controversy now surrounding the New Jersey congressional nominee, Adam Hamali, and his past connections to the Blind Sheik, an organization, as you just heard, linked to Al-Qaeda. And the big question here, too, is how does a candidate's past, should it influence how you vote at the polls? And Andy, I'd love to get your take on that as well. He's become a very outspoken critic of Israel and his congressional race. You very eloquently, you know, showed his connection to the blind sheik. And yet we are seeing, you know, people put him into office. What does that say? How do you interpret that? And what are your thoughts on the man himself? I mean, okay, this was his past. He's done a lot of other things that people could argue are good. But how do you process all that?
10: Well, I guess I take it, Drew, back a number of decades.
5: Yep.
10: You know, all... I think it's important for people to understand the Muslim Brotherhood agenda, the Muslim Brotherhood approach to their mission is much more sophisticated than, you know, just like a flat out, purely violent jihadist organization like, say, Al-Qaeda or ISIS. The Muslim Brotherhood, which, and all of these guys, the blind sheikh, the, you know, the Osama bin Laden, these other figures that we know so well, have their roots in the Muslim Brotherhood, which grew up in Egypt beginning in the 1920s. And they're, you know, for them, terrorism is just one part of a broader menu, and it's mainly used as a pressure point to ratchet up the other items on the menu, which are mainly about infiltrating our, in the West, the organs of opinion, the legal system, the political system, the media, the academy, and so on. So this has been going on for decades. The most probably the most significant success the Muslim Brotherhood has had in the West, particularly in the United States, is the establishment of Muslim Students Associations in American universities throughout, really universities throughout North America. They started out with a handful in the 1960s. It's now, I think, over 600 across North America. And that's not just a social club, it's a program. So, what I've been surprised by is that after October 7th and those atrocities by Hamas, people were suddenly shocked to see what was going on American campuses and all of the pro-Hamas activism that occurred on the campuses. But I must say, you know, this has been, this program is, had been by that point going on for 40 years.
5: Yeah.
10: So it's not at all surprising to anybody who's been paying attention that there is a you know, there are political alliances between Islamists and leftists. They've been longstanding. And if you're not surprised by what the campus reaction to October 7th, neither should you be surprised that Dr. Hamawi has the support of AOC, Ilhan Omar, Bernie Sanders, Rashid Tlaib, you know, all of the radical leftist elements of the Democratic Party. This has been going on for a long time, and I just think the important thing for people to take away is that, you know, my whole time growing up, I grew up in the in New York City in the 60s and 70s. The Jewish people in America and Israel's support was a pillar of democratic convictions throughout my childhood and I think, you know, adulthood and well into the 20th century. That simply is not the case anymore. The antagonism to Israel and a lot of the anti-Semitism we see is very real. And it's, I just don't think a strong pro-Israel position is going to get very far in the Democratic Party anymore, whereas someone like Dr. Hamawi may actually be an elected official by next
5: year. That's wild. And you also have the other candidate out of Maine, Graham Plattner, right? And other candidates that have had checkered pass as well. The other one, of course, Ken Paxton. But Plattner's another one. He seems so radical. And you've got guys like Senator Schumer and others coming out and endorsing these candidates. And it just makes me wonder now how much one's associations or belief systems matter anymore. Do you always vote blue? Is that the mentality right now? You know, if you're a Democrat, regardless of who the candidate is, are Americans becoming, do you think, more tolerant of political misconduct? You know, is there a difference maybe between personal failings and a disqualifying conduct? How do you see it?
10: I think that the extremes of both parties have become dominant, and there's a lot of reasons for that. It's probably got a lot to do with media culture and the like. But I think, you know, when somebody like Schumer, who was always, you know, when I remember when I was a prosecutor in the 1990s and Schumer was a congressman, he wasn't in the Senate yet. He was always very strong on Israel, was very strong on American national security. A lot of these guys, you could say the same thing about Biden, about, like, you know, a lot of the Clinton people. A lot of what was mainstream Democrats have drifted left. And when you look at Schumer, is a perfect example of why. He's got to worry that

0: to Buckley, Reagan, Republican.
1: Sure.
0: We're out of favor in today's Republican Party, which is very MAGA. And I think what, you know, I'm not a politician, so it doesn't matter to me. But what you see is a lot of these guys who formerly were against things like tariffs and managed economy and the nanny state and all, you know, a lot of these populist positions they drift to. Yeah. And on the Democratic side, you're seeing a lot of what we used to think of as mainstream Democrats drift left because they want to stay viable. If they want to if they want to keep their seats, I think they think this is, you know, this is the current wave.
1: I totally agree with you. Let's take a few calls. I have a few moments left. Who's up first next? Is it Amy, Mark? Okay, Amy is in Sacramento, California. Amy, good afternoon.
2: Good afternoon. Thank you for taking my call.
1: You're welcome.
2: I was looking at the big picture, and 9/11 was 25 years ago, and they tried to destroy the United States or take it over. And within, we're in 2026, and they're in New York. They're actually praying in the streets, and they achieved to put in a mayor who is Muslim. So they're really winning, and we are blind at this point. People are blind when they're voting.
1: Yeah.
0: Well, I would say, Drew, that you know, to take it away from, I think there's a lot of reasons for Mamdani, but one of the reasons she identifies is certainly, you know, that constituency.
1: Yeah.
0: But just to, you know, to bring it up to Hamawi, the same kind of consideration, I was kind of surprised because I didn't know this. I didn't know the hard numbers when I wrote about this a month ago. But by population, there's a higher percentage of Muslims in New Jersey than there is in any other state. It's about 325,000 Muslims out of a population of 9.5 million. Wow. So you have some states, like some big states like California and Texas, that have more Muslims in absolute numbers, but in terms of as a percentage of the population, that's New Jersey. And the reason the reason for bringing it up is that it's an important constituency in New Jersey, and especially the you know, Islam is a very diverse, very complex group, society, community, and but the ones who are influenced by the Muslim Brotherhood, and there are a lot of those because the major Islamic organizations in the United States, a lot of them have Muslim Brotherhood ties. They tend to block vote. So if you're a candidate, it's not a constituency that you could take for granted. And that's why somebody like Hamawi can win with 28% of the vote, because at least he knows his constituencies are going to stick together. So that's a big deal.
1: Well, I learned something new today. I would have thought the Muslim population would have been the highest in places like Detroit or in the state of Michigan, New Jersey. That's stunning. I only have about a minute and a half, but I'm just curious to your views on Sharia courts, because I know that there's this push to have them in some of these places with high Muslim populations. And as somebody who is a former prosecutor, how do you view that? Will that ever happen?
0: Well, it has happened throughout Europe. So it's not, all we need to do is look at Europe to understand why you should never even think about allowing it to happen here. I noted in the book I wrote about the Brotherhood back in 2010, their strategy in the West is something that they used to call voluntary apartheid.
1: Yeah.
0: And the idea, Drew, is that you encourage fundamentalist Muslims to emigrate to the West, encourage them to sort of reside in enclaves. And then when you get to a certain critical mass, and you don't need many, the 5% will do the trick, more than do the trick. Yeah. You start to put pressure on the home government to allow you to autonomously conduct your affairs. And, at first people say, well, what's the big deal? Marriage and inheritance law, who cares? But the thing is that, number one, it starts to legitimize the idea that that a part of your community is now controlled by Sharia and not by

0: by your own laws. And when it gets, when the population gets thick enough, what they end up doing is not only putting pressure to have Sharia autonomy, but they also prevent agents of the state from coming in, like police officers and the fire department and the first responders, which is why you have this phenomenon of so-called no-go zones in, you know, parts of Europe, parts of London, parts of Paris. I wouldn't want to see it here.
1: I would love to talk to you more about those courts at some point in the future. I know you've got to run, and I'm up against the clock here. The book you would recommend, is it The Grand Jihad? What's a good read for people, and how do they get it?
0: Well, everything's on, all my stuff is on Amazon, but The Grand Jihad, if you're interested in the Muslim Brotherhood, I think what it does in the West, I think that still stands up. And I wrote a book called Willful Blindness, if you're interested in the Blind Sheikh trial, that was about the about that epic event.
1: Andy, thank you for all you do. Thanks for making time for us today. I look forward to the next time you stop by, okay?
0: Thank you, Drew.
1: God bless you. That's Andrew McCarthy, Senior Fellow at the National Review Institute, a Fox News contributor. Check him out on X at Andrew C. McCarthy. I have to take a short pause, but stay with me. I'll be back with more right after this.
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3: Hello, I'm Father James Kubicki, and today we celebrate a feast in honor of the body and blood of Jesus Christ. It's a day to thank God for this great gift and to express our belief in Jesus' real presence by adoring him in the Blessed Sacrament and bringing him into the world outside our churches with Eucharistic processions. Pope St. John Paul II was a big fan of Eucharistic adoration. And as we reflect on the beautiful mystery that Jesus remains close to us in the Eucharist, I want to share with you some of his words written on the 750th anniversary of the institution of the feast in honor of Jesus' body and blood. Here's what he wrote in 1996. It is invaluable to converse with Christ, and leaning against Jesus' breast like his beloved disciple, we can feel the infinite love of his heart. Closeness to Christ in silence and contemplation does not distance us from our contemporaries, but on the contrary, makes us attentive and open to human joy and distress, and broadens our heart on a global scale. It unites us with our brothers and sisters in humanity, and particularly with children, who are the Lord's dearly beloved. Through adoration, the Christian mysteriously contributes to the radical transformation of the world and to the sowing of the gospel. Anyone who prays to the Savior draws the whole world with him and raises it to God. Those who stand before the Lord are therefore fulfilling an eminent service. They are presenting to Christ all those who do not know him or are far from him. They keep watch in his presence on their behalf.
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6: Oh, I don't want the Bears to leave Illinois, and I've worked very hard to make sure that they stay. Indeed, my original focus had been keeping them in the city of Chicago. 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The reality is I wasn't willing to give up billions of dollars of taxpayer money. As much of an emotional connection as many of us have to the Bears and to keeping them in the city of Chicago or in the state of Illinois, number one principle is we're not going to put voice this on the taxpayers of the state of Illinois.
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1: Governor Pritzker saying goodbye to the Bears. Well, I shouldn't say it. Maybe saying goodbye to the Bears and why he doesn't want to subsidize the team. I want to talk about this, not just Bears. I want to zoom out and look at this issue. I was thinking about this topic, and I want your take on this too. Let me give you the number. This is the best way to get in. 888-914-9149. 888-914-9149. Should the taxpayers subsidize, football stadiums? Or should billion-dollar corporations, pay for it themselves? I think that's a big question. And, there's a lot of people, for example, in the state of Illinois, I was reading a little bit about what was happening there. If the Chicago Bears gets tax breaks to stay, then as a result of that, who picks up that tax burden? Well, I think the rest of the citizens are going to have to shoulder that. So I know a lot of teams have done this. They've looked for breaks. A lot of businesses have done the same thing. But is it fair to the taxpayer? How do you feel about it? Public money for private teams. Should taxpayers pay for sports? 888-914-9149. And here's the thing. If a team creates jobs and if it boosts tourism, right, the restaurants are going to be busy. There's construction work. There's other type of stuff that happens. If it gives a city an identity, there's something about that. Oh, it's Chicago. It's Philly. It's Los Angeles. It's wherever you're listening, right? Texas. They love their football. Is the public funding justified, right? Or should wealthy owners pay their own way? These guys are billionaires. It's crazy. So from the debate over new stadiums to proposals that would maybe tax tickets to help fund sports facilities. All sorts of other ideas have been put forward. Who should pay for professional supports? 888-914-9149. You might be surprised by the answers and how much of your money may already be involved. I'm in studio with a very passionate sports fan. Patrick Alog joins us. He's one of the great producers here at the network, and he'll screen your calls. If you ever call into the show, he's on my phones throughout the day. And Patrick, give me your take on all this.
8: Yeah, I'm a huge sports fan, but I'm going to be honest, I'm not a big fan of it at all. And it's sort of a little disappointing with what some of the sports teams have done. They've actually bypassed voters. They've basically gone through city councils or they've gone through state legislatures to get the public funding. There's not a lot of teams that go through ballot initiatives anymore to allow funding or referendums. Thank you very much, Nick. Referendums. For example, the Tennessee Titans, $1.26 billion of public money for their new stadium opening up next year, approved by the Nashville City Council. Cleveland Browns' new stadium opening up in a couple years, nearly $900 million, approved by the legislature and city of Brook Park, Ohio. Kansas City Chiefs, they actually lost the voter referendum. You would think that they would win because they're such a popular team. They're one of the best teams in the NFL. They lost the referendum in the state of Missouri. They got $1.8 billion from the state of Kansas through the legislature. And then one more, Washington Commanders, new a stadium in D.C., $1 billion approved by the D.C. Council. So they've gone over the voters and basically gone through the legislators or city councils to get public money. And as a citizen, I would like to tell my legislators, please say no. Call their bluff. And if they move, they move. I don't think a sports team is that enough to keep them based on their taxpayer money. Because first on our taxpayer money, first of all, teams could do it privately. The Rams built their stadium, $5 billion stadium, privately financed. Right. And one more, the Clippers, where they play in Inglewood, California, $2 billion NBA arena, privately financed. So it's possible.
1: So what do you think? 888-914-9149, just to counter you, and Nick, you can sound out too. Supporters argue that, you know, a world-class stadium, right, it creates jobs. You know, it's other events, too, in that stadium. It's not just football or baseball or whatever it is. It generates tourism, as I said a little bit earlier. It's a catalyst for economic development. Does that counterbalance the increase in taxes that the citizens might have to pay, and is it worth it? I mean, that's an important aspect of all this. Or, you know, to your point, I mean, I kind of share your view a little bit, Patrick. I'm thinking, gosh, if you're a billion-dollar institution, you can do what every other small business does and medium-sized business, and they pay their taxes, and, you know, they don't get special breaks. Although, Nick, you were mentioning that Amazon and other corporations are like sports teams.
9: Right. Well, it just reminded me of that in 2017, Amazon HQ2 had that big nationwide search for their new second headquarters. They ended up going in Virginia, but at one point they narrowed it down to 20, and all of these cities, Austin, Texas, Boston, Newark, Detroit, were going to Amazon, and many of them were offering them steep tax incentives to go there. So, I mean, companies, you know, that are not sports stadiums use it as negotiating tools. Like, it's a race to the bottom for these cities to lure people in. And so it happens not just for stadiums, but also for big companies too. I mean, Amazon can afford to, they can afford to build anywhere, but but they want the tech incentives.
1: And, you know,
9: just like movies.
1: Right. You know? And of course, as a CEO or as the head of a business, you want to, you know, increase your bottom line any way you can. The same thing for, you know, professional sports. That's a business, right? Mm-hmm. And they want to generate as much revenue as they can. If they can get a tax break, I mean, it's just good management. But, you know, to have a team shoulder. Now, I think of different cities. You might be a Cleveland Brown fan, right? And you're having a rough season, right? And the poor Browns.
8: And they've already seen one team leave for Baltimore 30 years ago as well. So it's already happened once.
1: I remember Wendy Weiss used to broadcast with us on this program. Mm-hmm. She did the show right before this one here. She was in St. Louis, and when St. Louis left, the Rams left, she was heartbroken over that. And then a lot, you know, I'm assuming Nick is a Bears fan because he's, are you a Bear fan? You're a Packer fan?
9: Sure, I'm a Packer fan.
1: But you were born in Illinois, right?
9: I was born in Rockford, and like, it's about 50-50 in Rockford.
1: Oh, how interesting. So, you know, the Packers are a perfect example, right? The Green Bay Packers, I had lived in Green Bay for a period of time. I grew up as a Philly fan. It was my home, Eastern Pennsylvania. And when I relocated due to my network job, I ended up in Green Bay, Wisconsin. And the citizens of Green Bay, I mean, they're insane. I mean, they love their Packers. You know, they look at Lambeau Field like a cathedral, right? And I don't mean this in a disparaging way. You know, people go there to worship on Sunday. They love their pack. You go to Mass on Sunday, everybody's got their Green Bay Packer jerseys on. You go to shop, everybody has their Green Bay attire on. And, of course, Green Bay is a great team. It's a great legacy. But I could not see, you know, Green Bay Packers ever leaving Green Bay for another city. If they did, I mean, that is the identity of that city.
8: Well, it's a little different. The Packers are a publicly financed team. Right. They're shareholders. It's totally rare compared to any other professional sports team in the U.S. And so they're a little different as opposed to like the Bears or whatever.
1: But I'm just saying, if any team leaves, you know, I mean, my point was, you're right. Yeah. You're about their financial status. And citizens of Brown County, where Green Bay is located and Lambeau Field is located, they pay, I think, an extra 0.5% in sales tax and to help support the team that way. But you know, let's take another team, Pittsburgh. People are passionate about Pittsburgh, right? They love their Pittsburgh Steelers. Could you imagine Pittsburgh going somewhere else? The Steelers going to, I don't know, to Georgia or something?
8: It's happened. I mean, you had the San Diego Chargers. They lost a public referendum, and then they moved to Los Angeles. So it's happened.
1: That's great. I only have a few minutes to talk about it, so let me open the phones. We'll take a couple of your calls. If you want to join us, 888-914-9149. 888-914-9149. Where do you stand on the issue of the local citizens funding a private organization like a major league sports team? And, you know, what can we learn from cities that have rejected public funding requests? Chuck in Los Angeles, hang out. You're first up. Take your call.
5: when I come back, and I said I only have a few minutes to talk about it, but I'd love to get your take. Where do you stand? Would you be willing, for example, Chicago, a big rival to the Green Bay Packers, right? Would you want to see your Bears go to Indiana? Leave your state. I mean, look, these are two legacy teams. They were there from the very beginning. You know, I can't ever see the Bears leaving Illinois, but I think they'd maybe cross the border and go to Indiana. Are you willing to pay higher taxes? Are you willing to fund it yourself? I'd love to hear from you, whatever your city is, whatever your town. The number to get in, 888-914-9149. Take a call or two on the other side. Stay with me.
10: 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We will bear any burden. We will endure any attack. We know that the cruel injustice of abortion need not be forever. We have hope and we have just begun.
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12: Hello, this is Bishop Joe Hannafelt of the Diocese of Grand Island, Nebraska. 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Remember, O most gracious Virgin Mary, that never was it known that anyone who fled to thy protection, implored thy help, or sought thy intercession was left unaided. 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O Mother of the Word incarnate, despise not my petitions, but in thy mercy herein answer me. Amen.
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5: Well, hey, thanks for joining me. It is a delight to be here with you today. If you are just tuning in, the chaplet is about 15 minutes away. Tell one other person today to join us. I think it's a great thing to do. Invite them to be part of this powerhouse prayer. We're getting a lot of answered prayers, and we'll share some of those today. We just had one yesterday about a girl who had been kidnapped, young child. We prayed within hours. She was rescued 400 miles away. Power of the prayer, okay? 888-914-9149. But if you're just tuning into, we're just taking a look at a question that is divided. People's attitudes are divided on this. Should fans and taxpayers support private, you know, stadiums? Should taxpayers help fund professional sports and stadiums and facilities? Some say the projects bring jobs and tourism and civic pride. Others say billionaires own those. Why should I pay for it? Let the billionaires pay their own bills. Love to hear where you stand. 888-914-9149. If you've ever voted on one of those proposals, or you watched your community debate it, or you had regret after you saw how much it cost after it got green-lighted,
1: give me a call. 888-914-9149. Chuck's in L.A., the City of Angels. Chuck, good afternoon.
18: Hey, thanks for taking my call.
1: You're welcome.
18: We went through it out here in L.A. with the Rams and the Raiders. Almost all of our teams are transplants except, the Angels. I think they originated here. But I switched to college ball. They're never going to leave.
1: But now they're wrecking college ball, too.
18: So I don't know. I've had it with pro ball. It's a racket, you know. They ought to all go out and get jobs, as far as I'm concerned.
8: Hey, Chuck, are you a UCLA fan, Chuck? There's a reason why I'm asking. Are you a UCLA fan?
18: Oh, no, that's a terrible school.
8: Okay.
18: I don't know anything about football.
8: Oh, okay. No, the only reason I asked is because I know they're thinking about moving out of the Rose Bowl, which is a historic stadium, to play where the Rams play. So there's another. So it's happening in college, too. Yeah.
18: They used to play at the Coliseum. Mm-hmm. They left that to go to the Rose Bowl. Now they want, Well, things are happening in college that, the transfer portal and the name it's wrecking college football. Some of the old rivalries are disappearing and all that stuff. Mm-hmm. Like, for instance, USC is not going to play Notre Dame this year.
8: Yeah, that's disappointing.
18: The first time it's one of the highlights of the whole year, But pro ball, I mean, we love our Dodgers out here, but they came from New York. I mean, you could research that story. It's a heartbreak for the guys in Brooklyn. Howard Cosell wrote a great book called I Never Played the Game, and he covers it in that whole Dodger Giant thing coming out.
8: Well, the Dodgers left Brooklyn because they couldn't get a stadium. That's really what it is. They left. Yeah.
18: Yeah.
8: They left Brooklyn. They couldn't get a stadium.
1: Hey, Chuck, thanks for the call.
18: Anyway.
1: Appreciate it.
18: Okay, yeah, bye.
1: Great to talk to you. I love it. All right, Clay is in San Diego, California. Clay, good afternoon.
19: Oh, hi, Drew. Thank you. Look, here in San Diego, we've lost the Rockets. They now are in Houston.
1: Yeah.
19: The Clippers, of course, are in L.A., and the Chargers are in L.A.
1: Yep.
19: The one team that stayed has been the Padres. Taxpayers paid for that. But Padre tickets now are unaffordable for the people that live here who might want to go. The other thing,
1: let me hold you on that point. I want you to finish your thought, but I want to talk about that for a minute because I think it's ridiculous how much these ticket prices are, especially let's say you do support these stadiums and you're paying your taxes. If a father wants to take his two sons, three sons, his family, his daughters, whatever it might be, whatever your dynamic is, it is almost unaffordable to go to watch a game, a family of five or six, depending on how much money you make. I went to a basketball game, professional basketball, not too long ago. I couldn't believe how much the tickets were. So, baseball is still relatively affordable. But when you take a look at some of these other sports, I mean, it is ridiculous. It's expensive. And I do think if the citizens have to shoulder a tax burden, there should be some sort of, I don't know. There should be some sort of balance when it comes to ticket price. But it was a good point, Clay. Go ahead with your other one. I didn't mean to step on you.
19: Well, lastly, I remember a book many years ago called Fields of Schemes. And the author looked into, was having a sports team in a community a financial gain or a burden?
1: Oh, wow.
19: And his conclusion was that it was a burden.
1: Wow.
19: And yet, it persists. It goes on and we fall for it.
1: That's fascinating. Do you know why it was a burden?
19: I don't
1: just financially,
19: remember the
1: I'm
19: detail.
1: Assuming on the taxpayers, maybe. I don't know. I don't know how that works. Clay, thank you.
19: Very well. Thank you. God bless.
1: Yeah, God bless you. Great call.
8: Teams definitely take advantage of sports fans' emotions, with the threat of leaving, especially. I don't know when the San Diego approved it for their new stadium, but it was probably around the same time that they were worried about losing the Chargers.
1: Yeah.
8: And many fans are thinking, if the Chargers could leave, the Padres could leave too if they don't get another stadium. So they definitely play on sports fans' emotions.
1: Mary's in Green Bay, Wisconsin. Hey, Mary, good afternoon.
20: Good afternoon. I'm just calling to tell you that about 50 years ago, my uncle told me that when he worked at Kraft, the Kraft company in Green Bay, he was an accountant for them. They had penny wars. All the departments had penny wars. They collected pennies. That's how the Packers started out with penny wars.
1: So they collected pennies to fund the team? Is that how they did it? That's
20: fascinating. Yes, and they had competitions between the businesses. But this was probably 70 years ago or more. I'm not sure. I don't remember anymore.
1: Wow. That's great. And Mary, Glenn you're, Kraft of course, a Green Bay Packer fan, right?
20: Right.
1: The Green Bay Citizens.
20: Until the NFL got into betting, then I'm no longer a football fan at all.
1: Oh, really? Wow, that's fascinating. Yeah, you know, I think sports wagering or betting is totally changing football, too. I agree with you, Mary. Thank you so much for your call. Great to have you here. You know, it's fascinating. It really is what we're seeing here. But we'll see what happens in Chicago. I know they're in a debate right now with their Bears as to whether or not they're going to leave the city. And like I said, they go all the way back to the first Super Bowl.
8: I mean, it's not like, unlike other places, though, it's not like they're leaving for another state. Like, they're not leaving for Tennessee or whatever. They are going to be in the general area of the Chicagoland area still, and just in across the board in northern Indiana.
1: Who was in Super Bowl one? Was it? It was Bears Packers.
8: Packers Kansas City.
1: Packers Kansas City and Bears the second year.
8: No, Bears did not make the Super Bowl until the 80s.
1: Are you kidding me?
8: Correct.
1: Really,
8: They made two Super Bowls. They won like NFL championships before there was a Super Bowl in the late 60s.
1: Oh, I didn't know that.
8: They made two Super Bowls. Won one, lost one.
1: You know what else is interesting too? About a year ago or 2 years ago, I remember when I was watching the NFL one week and it was a Bear-Packer game. Their schedules, their wins against each other, you know, their schedule was almost tied. It was almost identical, right? You remember what I'm talking about?
8: Yeah, pretty much almost .500 record.
1: It's crazy. So all their encounters, the Packer Bears. That's why I thought they went back even further. That's fascinating. Well, KC representing again. They're hot right now too. So we'll see. Go Philly, right? Go Pack.
8: I'm a Raiders fan, I'm a Raiders fan, so I'm just hoping that they win seven games next year.
1: Dallas,
8: so.
1: Houston, there's a lot of teams out there. I feel bad for Cleveland every year. Yeah, watch those guys. All right, hey Patrick, thank you so much for being here. Great to have you with me. And thank you. Yeah, I'll take your calls too coming up. We're going to go ahead and we're going to pray the chaplet in just a minute. If you want to get in, I want to give you an early heads up. It's 888-914-9149, 888-914-9149. And I do want to invite you to be part of my texting group. I've been talking about this and we haven't really totally launched everything. We have. If you are able to go ahead and to go to my page or do this, if you open your mobile app and you put in the area where you put my telephone number, put in 914-914. Just put those six digits, 914-914, okay? And then in the message field, put the name Drew. And if you listen every day to my program, if you pray with me during the chaplet, or if you are maybe brand new to the show, I'd love to stay connected with you. You can join this show text group. And what it's for is for insider updates about maybe a special broadcast or maybe it's a pilgrimage opportunity you'll have first access to, or maybe it'll be the release of a book that I have or something I want to get you plugged into. Really important announcements. And you'll get this notification sent right to you. And again, I always want to lay this out because I do not want to bother you, right? I do not want to flame you. I hate when my cell phone gets lit up by a bunch of different texts, right? So when you get something from me, it's probably going to be relatively important or beneficial to you. So, but be the first to know what's happening, you know? And when you sign up, Nick and I and the team, we knew that this was a month dedicated to the Sacred Heart. We also know this is a month in which our nation's bishops are going to consecrate the nation to the Sacred Heart. And this is a powerhouse devotion. It is the left hand, Divine Mercy is the right hand. It is these are both lungs, you know, within the body of the church, I would say. I mean, these devotions breathe life into anyone who embraces them, right? They do. The promises are so powerful in both these devotions. And really, they're the same promises. There's images in both of these devotions. So I thought, you know, I would do something a little different. We recorded a video called Devotion to the Sacred Heart of Jesus, a Remedy for Our Time. And it's a really beautiful look, not just at the, you know, the Sacred Heart devotion to Mary Margaret Alacoque, but something more spiritual, something broader. It's a devotion to the Sacred Heart of Jesus, why he came presenting it to Mary Margaret, and how it goes all the way back to Scripture itself. So, it's yours if you sign up. It's yours free. You'll have access to that. You'll have exclusive access. So text Drew to 914-914. Again, Drew to 914-914, and you are in. It'll be great to have you, okay? Lay that out before you, and we'll see what's coming next. I mean, there'll be something else I'm sure I'll get up to speed. Maybe something on the 4th, something cool. We'll see what happens. But if you want to get in, I know my phone lines are beginning to fill in already, so maybe you've got a really important intention that you need people to hear and you need prayer for, then dial in right now, 888-914-9149. In just a minute, we're going to enter into, I believe, one of the most powerful times of prayer you can experience, the hour of mercy. We will pray the chaplet, so wherever you are, whether you're driving, whether you're at home, whether you're at work, take a minute, give it to God, join me, and join so many others around the country and around the world as we pray this prayer that I believe moves the heart of God.
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22: With a look at the news from the Vatican and around the world, I'm Mary Graham with your weekend review from Relevant Radio News. Perpetual pilgrims on the Cabrini Eucharistic Pilgrimage up the Eastern Seaboard are spending the weekend in the nation's capital and Stafford, Virginia. They began with Mass at the Catholic Information Center, followed by a Eucharistic procession through downtown Washington, making a pass of historic landmarks as participants accompanied the Blessed Sacrament through the nation's capital. Children who celebrated First Holy Communion this year are participating by scattering flower petals along the route. President of Baseball Operations for the Washington Nationals apologized on live TV to Catholics, Christians, national fans, and Trevor Williams regarding comments from their own director of community relations during an undercover video from O'Keefe Media Group.
23: You know, first off, I want to say unequivocally, we're not anti-Catholic. I myself am Catholic. We do not track people's Google search history. We do not hide players from social media.
22: Jason Senaraja said Sean Hudson has been fired for boasting Williams was being avoided for the club's social media posts because of his faithfulness to the Catholic Church. On the solemnity of the Most Holy Trinity, Pope Leo reminded pilgrims gathered for the Angelus prayer that the life of the triune God gives peace to our heart, which is often very restless. He explained, God gives us a chance to look back at our own journey, beginning with God's life given to us in Jesus. This life, the Pope said, is a dynamic, exhaustible, and faith communion that draws us in. The Holy Spirit, who brings together the Father and the Son, has been placed in our hearts. Through this, he continued, the Church becomes a sacrament of communion, a place of encounter, love, and life, where heaven and earth already touch. And this weekend, Pope Leo began a 6-day apostolic journey in Spain, where he will travel 2,500 kilometers, stopping in Madrid, Barcelona, and the Canary Islands. I'm Mary Graham for Relevant Radio News.
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0: for joining me. It is really a delight to be able to pray with you this afternoon. If you are in need of prayer, maybe there's something important you're praying for, then give me a call. I've been asking you to pray for my son. And, you know, I reached out to you when he had to do his first interview. I reached out to you again when he had a follow-up interview, a second. Then there was a third. I said, well, that's a good sign, right? Three different interviews is fantastic. Then there was a fourth. Today he had his fifth. So I think he probably has a job. I'll let you know whether it's an answered prayer. Thank you, Jesus. We'll see. I'm sure they're discerning it now. So let's pray for him. And I want to pray for, all my children and whatever vocation God has for them, wherever he's leading them. And I want to pray for you, too. I know you probably have children. Maybe you're concerned about your children. Maybe you're concerned about your job. Maybe you're looking for a job and trying to buy a house. Maybe your debt is choking you right now. Maybe you don't see a way out. Prayer changes things. I'm convinced of it. I am absolutely convinced. I've seen it. I've seen miracles happen through prayer. So let's pray for your health, your finances, and all those things that weigh heavily on your heart. And don't lose your focus, because God is ultimately in control of everything. He knows what you're going through. So he's there for you. And if you have answered prayers, send it to me, drew@relevantradio.com. That's drew@relevantradio.com. I'll try maybe to share one or two. I've got before I go to my in-studio guests, let me jump over to Nick. Nick is here with us too. Nick, before we begin, he's going to share all your intentions that come in on our third decade. So if you don't get through my phone lines, and yeah, my phone lines are now full, go ahead and send Nick a post. You can get him on Twitter, @DrewMarianiShow. That's @DrewMarianiShow. And if you're streaming us live on Facebook or YouTube or Relevant Radio Press, you'll see it right there on the screen. That's our X page, @DrewMarianiShow. And Nick will give voice to him. Nick, I know you always have intentions that come in beforehand. What's going on?
1: Yeah, our colleague Mary Beth asked us to pray for Stephen, who has prostate cancer and will start chemo today. So prayers for the success of that treatment.
0: All right, we'll lift that up. In studio with me, too, is Liz Samudis. Good to have you back, Liz.
2: It's great to be
0: great
2: here.
0: To have you here.
2: Yeah.
0: It's always fun to talk to you. You look great today.
2: Oh, that's so nice. Yellow.
0: I think the yellow looks great. I just saw you pop up on my screen, and I'm like, hey, that's great with pearls. You're great.
2: I think that's great. I just want to just reflect for a minute on my time spent with you. And I actually have chapter 5 in your book open on trust. And it's just so beautiful because it says, the more a soul trusts, the more it will receive. Diary entry 1578.
0: One of my favorites.
2: And I just feel like you've taught me so much, and being here and our listeners have taught me so much about that trust, because you know it's very hard to be a parent. So my prayers for all parents out there. It is so hard to be a parent. Nobody really prepares you for that. And the ups and downs that come, it's like being the quarterback and the receiver on the football field, I tell my husband. And it's like we're throwing passes and then we end up on the ground. We end up muddy and we're just trying to get to the goal line, but it's always something different. I just want to thank you, because you've taught me so much, and being here with all of you. On the weeks and the days I'm here, I learned so much. And look at the fruit. So we saw a child who was found 400 miles away from being abducted.
0: Isn't that crazy?
2: Thank God. Praise for that. And then I want to offer up a prayer today for Bill in Wisconsin, who I talked to earlier. 16 years ago, his wife's son died in a motorcycle accident. And so they're still mourning that. Again, back to being parents is tough. And for that family, that the children grew up without a father. And then just one more, a prayer from a colleague of mine whose brother's going through some depression. And he's lifting up, and the prayers are working, and we just really want to lift him that much further up. So again, I just want to repeat chapter 5 from your book. Yeah. Everybody should have this book. I go to it all the time. That's the great. More a soul trusts, the more it will receive. Yeah. We just have to trust.
0: Yeah, no, I love it. That is probably my favorite chapter in the book. Yeah, I've written about all sorts of things in the book on divine mercy. I don't know if you can get the book again. I think we're out of print once again. I'm hoping Relevant will make it available in the not too distant future. But and if you have the book, I mean, go to that chapter, especially if you're having a difficult time. If you wonder how you're going to get out of the situation you are in. It has changed the way that I pray. It really has. And the way that I look at God and the way I look at circumstances. And one of the things I refuse to do, especially right now, you might be in your storm and you don't see a way out and you're being robbed of your peace. You're struggling with anxiety. Maybe fear has overcome you. Mm-hmm. I just told God, I refuse to doubt, and I refuse to worry. You know, Scripture is very clear. It tells you worry will not add a day to your life, right? It also tells us, Scripture, right, that faith the size of a mustard seed, you can tell a mountain to get up and to throw itself into the ocean. It can move. So why do we choose to fear? Why do we choose to give in to worry? And Scripture says it won't do anything. But God gave us the formula, right? He told us in Scriptures, exercise your faith. He told us through St. Faustina, trust. That's when miracles happen. You know, the Lord said, the more I make myself dependent upon your trust, the greater the trust, the greater my generosity will be to you. So today, let's pray, okay? We will pray for your needs and for your intentions. And I want to pray in thanksgiving, too, to God. He's good to us. Even these trials, good comes out of them. You know, there are opportunities to draw closer to the Lord. But I want to pray now. Join me in the name of the Father, and of the Son, and of the Holy Spirit.
2: Amen.
0: You expired, Jesus, but the source of life gushed forth for souls, and the ocean of mercy opened up for the whole world. O font of life, unfathomable divine mercy, envelop the whole world and empty yourself out upon us. O blood and water, which gushed forth from the heart of Jesus as a fountain of mercy for us.
2: I trust in you.
0: O blood and water, which gushed forth from the heart of Jesus as a fountain of mercy for us.
2: I trust in you.
0: O blood and water, which gushed forth from the heart of Jesus as a fountain of mercy for us.
2: I trust in you.
0: Our Father who art in heaven, hallowed be thy name. Thy kingdom come, thy will be done on earth as it is in heaven.
2: Give us this day our daily bread, and forgive us our trespasses, as we forgive those who trespass against us. And lead us not into temptation, but deliver us from evil. Amen.
0: Hail Mary, full of grace, the Lord is with thee. Blessed art thou among women, and blessed is the fruit of thy womb, Jesus.
2: Holy Mary, Mother of God, pray for us sinners, now and at the hour of our death. Amen.
0: And I believe in God, the Father Almighty, the Creator of heaven and earth, and in Jesus Christ, his only Son, our Lord, who was conceived by the Holy Spirit and was born of the Virgin Mary. He suffered under Pontius Pilate, was crucified, died, and was buried. He descended into hell. On the third day, he rose again from the dead. He ascended into heaven and is seated at the right hand of God, the Father Almighty. From there he shall come to judge the living and the dead.
2: I believe in the Holy Spirit, the Holy Catholic Church, the communion of saints, the forgiveness of sins, the resurrection of the body, and life everlasting. Amen.
0: Amen. Our first call comes from Rachel. Rachel, good afternoon. Thanks for dialing in.
3: Hello. Good afternoon.
2: Hi.
0: Go right ahead, Rachel. We can hear you.
3: Uh-oh. Sorry about that. So I wanted to pray for my friend, Katie. Mm-hmm. She's been dealing with cancer for several years, and last week she was hospitalized with an infection on top of that. So I would like to pray for complete healing.
0: Wonderful. Mm-hmm. Well, thank you for calling. First of all, I'm so glad you did. And Rachel, I know you didn't pray for anything yourself. So I'm going to ask everyone who's listening right now to pray for you and for all those intentions I know you have in your heart. But let's bring Katie to the Lord today. And let's pray for miracles today. I really want to do that. I want to pray for miraculous things. I want the Lord to just astound the doctors and those who've turned to the Lord today, exercising their faith and trust and standing on the promises that the Lord gave to this prayer. So we will pray for Katie. And I want to pray for you, Rachel. You pray for us as well. And Lord, I ask for your mercy. You know, I just ask for your mercy. I know Katie can't see the road ahead of her. She doesn't have to walk alone. The Lord is walking with her. And I believe that. And I know today, as we put her in the hands of our merciful Savior, graces are going to flow. So, Eternal Father, we offer you the body, blood, soul, and divinity of your dearly beloved Son, our Lord Jesus Christ. Christ.
2: In atonement for our sins and those of the whole world.
0: For the sake of his sorrowful passion.
2: Have mercy on us and on the whole world.
0: For the sake of his sorrowful passion.
2: Have mercy on us and on the whole world.
0: For the sake of his sorrowful passion.
2: Have mercy on us and on the whole world.
0: For the sake of his sorrowful passion.
2: Have mercy on us and on the whole world.
0: For the sake of his sorrowful passion.
2: Have mercy on us and on the whole world.
0: For the sake of his sorrowful passion.
2: Have mercy on us and on the whole world.
0: For the sake of his sorrowful passion.
2: Have mercy on us and on the whole world.
0: For the sake of his sorrowful passion.
2: Have mercy on us and on the whole world.
0: For the sake of his sorrowful passion.
2: Have mercy on us and on the whole world.
0: All right, it's for the sake of his sorrowful passion.
2: Have mercy on us and on the whole world.
0: Let's go back to the phones. Let's see who's up next. Mary is in Cambridge, New York. Mary, good afternoon. Thank you for calling.
4: Hello, Mr. Mariani.
0: Hi, Mary.
4: I want to pray for my son, James, who was killed in an industrial accident Wednesday, May 27th. Please pray for his soul. And I also beg for prayers for my remaining three children to come back to the church. They're so mad at me because I keep talking to them about it. They get angry, so I don't know what to do.
0: Well, Mary, here's the thing. You are planting seeds. You don't want to, pester your children and constantly beat them over the head. But I don't think there's anything wrong with occasionally reminding them that this is the way to true freedom and happiness, that you'll find everything you're looking for with our Lord. And look, the Lord knows your children. He loves them more than you do. And I know he loves you, and I know he hears your prayers. Okay, so you just keep praying for your children. Above all, do that and speak truth to them. I have no problem with you doing that. Just maybe moderate it a little bit if they're starting to get angry with you, because you don't want to break off communication. But, your heart is aching right now because you lost your son. And that's just been a few weeks now. And can't imagine what you're going through. And that pain of a mother is so powerful. I know the Lord knows the burden that you carry. And I know that your suffering is meritorious right now. And I know that graces are going to flow for those wayward children of yours. But I want to just bring you to the Lord, that the Lord will fill your days with comfort and joy. We'll pray for the soul of your son, okay, that he will rest in the loving embrace of our Lord. And the Lord's outside of time. These prayers are powerful for those final moments who've died in accident and tragedy. Eternal Father, we offer you the body, blood, soul, and divinity of your dearly beloved Son, our Lord Jesus Christ.
2: In atonement for our sins and those of the whole world.
0: For the sake of his sorrowful passion.
2: Have mercy on us and on the whole world.
0: For the sake of his sorrowful passion.
2: Have mercy on us and on the whole world.
0: For the sake of his sorrowful passion.
2: Have mercy on us and on the whole world.
0: For the sake of his sorrowful passion.
2: Have mercy on us and on the whole world.
0: For the sake of his sorrowful passion.
2: Have mercy on us and on the whole world.
0: For the sake of his sorrowful passion.
2: Have mercy on us and on the whole world.
0: For the sake of his sorrowful passion.
2: Have mercy on us and on the whole world.
0: For the sake of his sorrowful passion.
2: Have mercy on us and on the whole world.
0: For the sake of his sorrowful passion.
2: Have mercy on us and on the whole world.
0: For the sake of his sorrowful passion.
2: Have mercy on us and on the whole world.
0: All right. Before we go to James, he's in Oceanside, California. Let me jump over to Nick. Nick, what's going on?
1: Drew Michaels praying for Wes, who died post-surgery and was never baptized. Susan is praying for her daughter's move to Texas. Diana's praying for Diana and Johnny and their family for good health and prosperity. Michael's praying for repose of Jean's soul and for her daughter Becky to get through this difficult time and for the right people to help her with probate and any other financial matters. Dan just got word that his daughter Lily was in a car wreck and they're on the way to the hospital now, and he's praying that everything is okay. Heidi is praying that for her daughter Emma, who gave birth to her first son on Monday but has to remain in the hospital due to high blood pressure. Please pray that her pressure normalizes and that God protects her. The baby is good, thankfully. April is asking for special prayers needed for Father Charles as he faces a daunting situation. He's a good and holy man who stands as an example to all priests. Finally, another listener is praying for her mother, Anne, who turns 99 on Friday.
0: 100 years almost. Wow. All right, let's lift up all those intentions. And thank you for sending them to Nick. I know that sometimes phones get busy and you don't get through. And we are praying for him. These intentions are not only prayed here, but you go before the Blessed Sacrament here in the chapel of our Proclamation here at the network. So, and we do adoration every day from about 9 o'clock in the morning to 4. So a lot of prayer coming your way. James in Oceanside, thank you for waiting. Good afternoon.
5: Hey, how are you? I just wanted to publicly thank God for providing me a miracle today. God really does answer prayers. Long story short, the school my wife works at went on lockdown. She texted me. I prayed her, prayed to God that her and my children would be safe. And 5 minutes later, lockdown was lifted. And no one was hurt. So that was just amazing to me.
0: That's terrifying, isn't it? I'm glad everybody is safe. And this prayer brings protection. James, thank you for turning to the Lord and above all giving thanks publicly. I think it's such an important lesson for all of us. You know, scripture tells us, give thanks to the Lord for he's good and his mercy endures forever. It's a great quote, right? Mercy, I think it's Psalm 107:1. The Lord hears our cries and he hears our prayers and he answers. And he does. He answers every prayer. Not always the way we expect, but he answers every prayer and brings good out of every situation. So Lord, we give you thanks as we pray. Eternal Father, we offer you the body, blood, soul, and divinity of your dearly beloved Son, our Lord Jesus Christ.
2: In atonement for our sins and those of the whole world.
0: For the sake of his sorrowful passion.
2: Have mercy on us and on the whole world.
0: For the sake of his sorrowful passion.
2: Have mercy on us and on the whole world.
0: For the sake of his sorrowful passion.
2: Have mercy on us and on the whole world.
0: For the sake of his sorrowful passion.
2: Have mercy on us and on the whole world.
0: For the sake of his sorrowful passion.
2: Have mercy on us and on the whole world.
0: For the sake of his sorrowful passion.
2: Have mercy on us and on the whole world.
0: For the sake of his sorrowful passion.
2: Have mercy on us and on the whole world.
0: For the sake of his sorrowful passion.
2: Have mercy on us and on the whole world.
0: For the sake of his sorrowful passion.
2: Have mercy on us and on the whole world.
0: For the sake of his sorrowful passion.
2: Have mercy on us and on the whole world.
0: All right. Our next call comes from Jeannie in Wisconsin. Hi, Jeannie. Good afternoon.
6: Hi, Drew and Liz and Nick.
2: Hi.
6: Thank you for taking my call.
0: You're welcome.
6: Calling for prayers for our 38-year-old son, Eric, who has a tumor that's filling his whole chest for the last 2.5 years. And now he's to the point where he's short of breath. And he and his wife have moved in with us so that we can help him. He still goes to work. I don't know how. And there's just nothing the doctors can do anymore except palliative care. And we trust and we know that God can do it and heal him. And Eric even said to me last night, I know he can. And we just don't know why he doesn't. And we trust, we have faith.
0: I know.
6: But we need a miracle. Thank you.
0: My heart goes out to you, Jeannie. I'm sorry. How difficult, how long. But I love the attitude that your son has. And we'll pray for Eric right now. And for you. I mean, parents carry such heavy crosses when they see their children suffer. And I know your heart's heavy. You should pray. You know, I don't know what God's will is. None of us do, right? And sometimes we pray and we wonder why God's not hearing our prayers. And a tumor in your chest, the struggle with every breath makes the future seem so uncertain. But again, I just say this, I think we need to really have hope. Nothing is beyond the reach of God's mercy and power. You know, Luke 1:37 says, nothing is impossible with God, nothing. So Lord, I pray now united with so many for another miracle. Today I said, I want to pray for miracles. So Lord, I just pray that that tumor shrink, that something happened, whether it's through medical care or treatment, that you give this man an extension of life. He's trusting in your mercy. So we bring that to you right now, divine physician. I ask you to place your healing hands on him, that you bring comfort to the sorrow of this mother. And we trust in your will, whatever your divine plan is, of course. But we pray now with trust and confidence as we pray. Eternal Father, we offer you the body, blood, soul, and divinity of your dearly beloved Son, our Lord Jesus Christ.
2: In atonement for our sins and those of the whole world.
0: For the sake of his sorrowful passion.
2: Have mercy on us and on the whole world.
0: For the sake of his sorrowful passion. Passion.
2: Have mercy on us and on the whole world.
0: For the sake of his sorrowful passion.
2: Have mercy on us and on the whole world.
0: For the sake of his sorrowful passion.
2: Have mercy on us and on the whole world.
0: For the sake of his sorrowful passion.
2: Have mercy on us and on the whole world.
0: For the sake of his sorrowful passion.
2: Have mercy on us and on the whole world.
0: For the sake of his sorrowful passion.
2: Have mercy on us and on the whole world.
0: For the sake of his sorrowful passion.
2: Have mercy on us and on the whole world.
0: For the sake of his sorrowful passion.
2: Have mercy on us and on the whole world.
0: For the sake of his sorrowful passion.
2: Have mercy on us and on the whole world.
0: All right, let me see if I can take a few extra calls. We'll start with Marie in Wisconsin. Hi, Marie.
7: Hi, Drew. I would like to publicly thank the Divine Mercy for all the miracles we received through this prayer through my life. And then I would like to ask for prayers for my sister, Anne, who is in a skilled rehab. For continued healing and health so that she can come home soon. And then I would like to ask prayers for help with house projects I have. I took a little leave and I'm going back to work, so my time to spend on these house projects is diminished then, and I just am chronically fatigued. I'm due to have 2 surgeries in July. And nervous about that, so everything seems kind of heavy at this point, and asking for prayers from my relevant radio family. Thank you.
0: Well, we're here for you, and I don't blame you for being, you know, apprehensive. 2 surgeries in 1 month, that's a lot. Our prayers are with you, Marie, all right? We'll pray certainly for your sister's healing and this house project. And I love the way you started, though. You thanked God for so many answered prayers that have come through the Divine Mercy, so... Lord, I do ask for mercy. You heard her intentions. We bring her to the foot of the cross, and we'll add Christine in Farmington, New Mexico, to this decade as well.

0: I pray she gets it. So she really needs this job. She needs a better paying job. And for my friend who had a hernia and her blood pressure dropped, so she's in the hospital. And for our priest, Father Frank Chacon, who is fighting leukemia, and he had a blood transfusion, so he's going to hopefully do well with, he started cancer treatment this week, and a friend of ours who has cancer. Okay. And for my kids, my son and daughter, to come back to the faith, and those are my intentions.
1: God bless you, Christine. We will certainly pray. It's a reoccurring intention, mm-hmm. isn't it? For children to return to the faith. You are not alone. I know so many people cry out to God for that. And he is merciful. I mean, the culture is so powerful. And prayers of a parent, I believe, have a special, special place before God. Lord, I want to give everyone who's on hold. I want to give you all those who've called. I'll give you Christine's intentions. I want to pray for those who are interviewing today, my own son included, and along with her daughter, and for those who need work, those who need financial reprieve. And I know there's probably many of you now who are facing unpaid bills. Maybe there's uncertainty about your future, your job, your housing, your car. I just want to ask the Lord to take all those matters to his merciful heart. So place your worries in his hands right now and ask him to open the door that no one can close, right? To lead you to meaningful work, to provide for your needs in ways that you can't even see yet. And pray for perseverance. When even the search feels long and the trust, you know, and the future maybe seem uncertain. Lord, we love you, we trust you, we pray. Eternal Father, we offer you the body, blood, soul, and divinity of your dearly beloved Son, our Lord Jesus Christ.
2: In atonement for our sins and those of the whole world.
1: For the sake of his sorrowful passion.
2: Have mercy on us and on the whole world.
1: For the sake of his sorrowful passion.
2: Have mercy on us and on the whole world.
1: For the sake of his sorrowful passion.
2: Have mercy on us and on the whole world.
1: For the sake of his sorrowful passion.
2: Have mercy on us and on the whole world.
1: For the sake of his sorrowful passion.
2: Have mercy on us and on the whole world.
1: For the sake of his sorrowful passion.
2: Have mercy on us and on the whole world.
1: For the sake of his sorrowful passion.
2: Have mercy on us and on the whole world.
1: For the sake of his sorrowful passion.
2: Have mercy on us and on the whole world.
1: For the sake of his sorrowful passion.
2: Have mercy on us and on the whole world.
1: For the sake of his sorrowful passion.
2: Have mercy on us and on the whole world.
1: Holy God, holy mighty one, holy immortal one.
2: Have mercy on us and on the whole world.
1: Holy God, holy mighty one, holy immortal one.
2: Have mercy on us and on the whole world.
1: Holy God, holy mighty one. Holy immortal one.
2: Have mercy on us and on the whole world.
1: Eternal God, in whom mercy is endless and the treasury of compassion inexhaustible, please look kindly upon us and increase your mercy in us so that in difficult moments we may not despair nor become despondent, but with great confidence submit ourselves to your holy will, which is love and mercy itself. Jesus, I trust in you. Jesus, I trust in you. Jesus, I trust in you. Our Lady, Queen of Heaven.
2: Pray for us.
1: Our Lady of Good Help.
2: Pray for us.
1: Our Lady of Champion.
2: Pray for us.
1: Mother of Mercy.
2: Pray for us.
1: Lady of Guadalupe.
2: Pray for us.
1: Our Lady, Reconciler of Peoples and Nations.
2: Pray for us.
1: Virgin Most Powerful.
2: Pray for us.
1: Saint Joseph.
2: Pray for us.
1: Saint John Paul II.
2: Pray for us.
1: Saint Faustina.
2: Pray for us.
1: Saint Peregrine.
2: Pray for us.
1: Saint Jose Maria Escriva.
2: Pray for us.
1: Saint Patrick and Saint Elizabeth.
2: Pray for us.
1: Saint Nicholas and Saint Andrew.
2: Pray for us.
1: And Saint Bartolo, no, it's not Bartolo. Oh, Saint Bartolo Longo. Pray for us. It's Charles Lwanga.
2: Charles Lwanga.
1: Today.
2: Yeah.
1: Pray for us. Yeah. We'll pray for him. In the name of the Father, and of the Son, and of the Holy Spirit. Amen.
2: Amen.
1: Liz, thank you.
2: Thank
1: Thanks
2: you.
1: For being always great to pray. Thanks for your kind words today at the beginning of that chaplet. That was appreciated. Stay with me, too, when we come back. I want to talk about something that I'm seeing more of. Have you ever noticed that young adults today are choosing pets and not children, right? You might see somebody pushing a baby, and you think it's a baby, and it's some sort of small dog. Half of Gen Z say there's a little difference between a pet and a child. So what's that tell you about where our culture's headed? Is it simply compassion for animals? Or does it reveal something deeper about loneliness and relationships and marriage and even the value of human life? Stay with me, because when I return, we'll dive into that conversation and more.
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7: A growing number of young Americans are choosing to have pets over children. 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
1: Yeah, what is up with that? You can join the conversation today. I'd love to hear from you. 888-914-9149. That was NBC News on the growing number of young people who prefer pets to children. You know, it's such a mistake. I tell my own young adult children now, you know, one of the greatest blessings of your life, you may not realize it, but as you make your way through life are your children, you know. And yet today I look around, right? I'm a cultural observer. If you spend any time around younger adults today, you probably notice something, you know, interesting. I mean, you know, their pets have become their family. Right, they have birthdays and social media accounts for their pets. They're selling pet insurance. Not that that's wrong. You might want to do that, but there's custom diets for pets. Right, in some cases, there's even wardrobes. I don't know. To me, I think that's a little much. Right, there was a survey that was done recently, and it said that nearly half of Gen Z you know, respondent said that there's a little difference. I mean, there's little difference between a pet and a human child. That should stop you right there in your tracks. What do you mean there's a little difference between a pet and a human child? I don't have words for that. I mean, that's just objectively, to me, I just have a problem. How do you come to that conclusion? And I know you might say, oh, that's ridiculous, and you're going to laugh it off. I think it's worth asking maybe a deeper question. What's driving this? What's beneath the pet photos and the birthday cakes? You know, we were made for love, right? You were made to care for another living being. You were made to nurture, protect, and sacrifice and give yourself. You know, and the desire to do that for another human life is noble, right? It's written into our human heart. For generations, right? We had this expression of marriage, and from marriage came children and extended families and churches and neighborhoods and communities. Today, that has changed. Today, too many young adults find those pathways blocked or delayed. Housing is too expensive. Marriage rates have fallen. Trust in institutions are low. People are not having kids. You know, and to me, I was thinking about this. I said, you know, this is exactly what Sister Lucia dos Santos prophesied. She said, one of the final confrontations, you know, between Satan and God is going to be over family, right? And we're seeing this right now, the attack on family and life. So what do you make of it? You know, how do you explain the popularity of cats amongst Gen Z being more important than a child or their dogs? You know, experts are suggesting that younger adults often choose cats because they're lower maintenance, right? Dogs are a little bit more. You got to walk them and pick up their stuff and make sure they're fed. And cats are pretty independent stuff. But I'd love to hear from you. You can sound off 888-914-9149. I've invited back to the program Grant Bailey. He's a research fellow and IFS Insights Editor at the Institute for Family Studies. This is a great group. You can check them out at ifstudies.org if you want to learn more. They do a lot of analysis on this stuff, and you can follow him on X. His X account is @GrantJBailey. Hey, great to have you back, Grant, once again. Thanks for joining me.
10: Thanks for having me, Drew.
1: I'm almost speechless to think that people make those distinctions, but those comparisons in some respects. Is the rise of pet ownership? I mean, give me your take. Why do half of Gen Z respondents say there's a little difference between a pet and a child? I mean, to me, it's mind-boggling.
10: Yeah, I think that's a crazy poll. I mean, my first instinct is that, you know, Gen Z doesn't really want to offend, right? It's about, you know, respecting people's choices, you know, whether you have a real child or, you know, what they say, a fur baby. This generation doesn't want to offend on a lot of these things about people's private choices. And so that's sort of my take on why that poll would show the way that it is. There's not a lot of data on pet ownership, which makes this sort of stuff hard to analyze, right? Like, we do a lot of stuff with data at IFS, but it is in line with stuff that we see with Generation Z.
1: Yeah. I wonder, is it because loneliness is an epidemic in the country right now, or maybe even anxiety, depression? People aren't dating. You know, if they are getting married, they're getting married now instead of their low 20s, mid 20s, late 20s. It's either late 20s or now early 30s. And there's also the financial burdens. We've probably spoken about this in the past because of student loan debt and so many other problems, hard to find jobs. They're putting off housing, and because they don't have a house, they don't want to date. I mean, it's kind of all interconnected here. What do you see as contributing to this change? I mean, what's the current that undergirds all this?
10: So yeah, that's a great question. I was digging into the research on what's driving is fertility decline being in part driven by people substituting babies for, you know, cats or dogs, and the consensus is, despite the low amount of data, is that it's sort of the other way around, actually. It's the decline in having children and the decline of marriage especially that actually causes a rise in people owning pets, particularly, you know, single people who are getting older without a spouse, without children, having pets. So I think you're putting your finger on it right there when you're talking about, you know, this generation is the loneliest generation that we have on record. And, you know, I guess it means you get a dog or a cat to sort of fill that hole.
1: Well, let's take a few calls. So if you want to join us, 888-914-9149. I don't know what you have seen. Are you witnessing this? And look, I'm not disparaging pets. My wife and I, we have a dog. We love that dog, right? I often say that pets bring a lot of happiness, contentment, even security to a family. Pets can help even address some mental health crisis amongst young people, and they do fill the loneliness void for some people. But I'd love to hear from you. You know, would you spend thousands of dollars on your pet? I should have looked up the stat. There's a stat out there about how much people spend on their pets annually, and it's absolutely stunning. And maybe a pet's helped you through a difficult season. Feel free to sound off, share your views on this. Mark is in Sacramento, California. Mark, hi. You're on with Grant Bailey. Go right ahead.
11: Can you hear me okay?
1: Yes, Drew? Sir. Yep.
11: Hey, thank you for a third-time caller. Thank you very much for taking my call. I've noticed, like my daughter, you know, she's not quite as equivocal as my son-in-law. My son-in-law is an atheist, though. And we can talk about marriage and stuff like that later, but I think as God goes out the window, I think equivocation is on the rise, right? And then the other thing is even people like in my family, one of my in-laws says, well, dog is God spelled backwards. And I said, what does that mean? You know, and it's like that's supposed to mean something.
1: That's hilarious.
11: Anyway, what do you guys think about that? Do you think I think it's cultural. I think it's cultural. I really like the insight about you guys talking about the sensitivity thing. Yep.
1: Yeah.
11: There's a lot of that. We're afraid to offend people. But yeah. I think the equivocation comes from a lack of priorities, a lack of knowledge of Genesis, you know, and the whole nine yards. It's kind of weird.
1: Mark, thanks. Great call. Let's talk about it. Grant, what about the God factor? When you lose God in your life, when he's no longer part of that equation, how does that change things? Does that contribute in any way? How do you see that?
10: Yeah, so we do a lot of, you know, survey data on this sort of stuff. What do religious people do versus, say, secular? What do churchgoers do? And we do see, I don't have pet data based on, you know, religious practice, but people who go to church, right, are much more likely to be in relationships and to get married, and they're much more likely to have children. And so if you're seeing a connection between, you know, single pet ownership and religious people, you know, who might not have as many pets, that's largely because religious people are more likely to be married. And, you know, with a sort of dearth in marriage and family formation, we might see a rise in pet ownership precisely for the reasons you were saying, Drew.
1: That's well said. Melissa's in Oceanside, California. She has an interesting situation. Melissa, good afternoon.
12: So I have PCOS, which means that conception is incredibly difficult.
1: Yeah.
12: Even with a tracking cycle, it's going to be hard. Now, given that, I also have a lot of mental health issues. And I love how you mentioned that how animals can help us, because I know that sometimes without my two cats, I wouldn't be able to get out of bed. And me and my husband do lovingly refer to them as our sons. But I kind of think that the reason, and it's kind of a little bit big picture, but the reason why people are using animals to replace children and family is the loss of the village. Like, we were promised that it takes a village to raise a family and a community, and nowadays people are expected to live on successfully on their own in isolation.
1: Yeah.
12: And we don't know how to do that. So people turn to animals to try to fill that need to serve another life.
1: Yeah, that's such a good point. Hey, Melissa, thank you for calling. Sorry about your struggle there. Keep praying and keep trying. I know somebody who struggles with PCOS too. And actually, after a long time, they did conceive, but it's all in God's hands. But I'll pray for you today before I leave the studio. We stop in the chapel here and I'll say a prayer for you and your husband, okay? And I love her comments. We can talk about this. I mean, you know, there's nothing wrong, as I said, with having a pet. They bring a lot of love, you know, the companionship, and they fill a void, especially if someone's struggling to have children. Grant, I'll let you comment on Melissa's statement and her comments.
10: Well, yeah, I think Melissa has some fantastic insight on this idea of a village. I mean, One, we're a more atomized generation than in the past. And so, you know, people just have less opportunity to meet others, to form relationships. And so you have that sort of hole oftentimes. But also on the other side, it's hard to raise a child, you know, by yourself or just as a family. So I think that sort of, you know, I'm totally with you, Drew, that pets are a great thing. And they can really help. And so the rise of pet ownership is like, okay, why is that rising? And we can sort of look to this sort of, you know, rising loneliness.
1: So is that what you think it is? I mean, is it the rise in loneliness that people are turning to the pets?
10: Yeah. That's really what we see, because it's really the direction is declines in fertility and marriage are associated with increases in pet ownership.
1: Yeah.
10: You know, that's probably what's doing it.
1: No, it makes sense because, you know, marriage is declining and, you know, hey, who doesn't want to come home at night and be greeted by a wagon dog, you know, a dog that'll, you know, be glad to see you, or that cat that sits in your lap or whatever it is, whatever your thing is. When we come back, we can grab a few more calls. I've got to take a short break here. There's some other weird studies. I don't know if we'll get to them or not. I shouldn't call them weird. I find them very interesting. Smartphones, when they became prominent, there was a plunge in birth rates. And also when women, ladies, you're not going to, I would be careful how I say this. I'm just reading a headline here. When women's salaries, let me see if I can open it real quick here, and I got to go to break. When women's salaries go up, birth rates decline. When men's salaries go up, they increase. If we have time, we'll get into that too. Okay, so stay with me. Our conversation continues right after this.
13: Certain point comes where you have to address the grief. A lot of times with abortion, it happens decades down the road. I've been involved with retreats where every single person on the retreat was at least 30 years out from their abortion.
1: Wow.
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15: Hello, this is Bishop Larry J. Kulik of the Diocese of Greensburg. Let us pray. Remember, O most gracious Virgin Mary, that never was it known that anyone who fled to thy protection, implored thy help, or sought thy intercession was left unaided. Inspired with this confidence, I fly to thee, O Virgin of Virgins, my mother. To thee do I come, before thee I stand, sinful and sorrowful. O Mother of the Word incarnate, despise not my petitions, but in thy mercy, hear and answer me. Amen.
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1: What a perfect rejoin. I love it. Good job, Nick. Just want to let it play. Good to be with you today. Hey, thanks for joining me. If you're just tuning in, we're talking about the remarkable relationship that Gen Z has with pets and what it might reveal about the deeper longings of the human heart. And I would love hearing from you. Phones are open at 888-914-9149. If you're on hold, I'm going to go back to the phones. Here's what we're talking about. Are pets becoming family members? Are they becoming now surrogate children? Or are they companions in an increasingly lonely culture? And what are the implications for marriage and parenthood and faith in the future society? We're having a great conversation today with Grant Bailey. You can check him out. 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It's .org, right, Grant? Is IFS.org the best place to connect?
10: Yeah, IFStudies.org.
1: Forgive me. IFStudies.org. You can follow him, too, on Twitter, at Grant Bailey, at Grant J. Bailey. Let's go back to the phones. We'll grab a few quick calls. North Bergen, New Jersey. Miguel, good afternoon. You are on the air.
2: Hey, good afternoon. Thank you very much for having me. I just wanted to say that I think part of the problem is the emasculation of men. Men no longer see themselves as someone having the right to have children and to want to have children. It's like they have no place in the say. When I grew up, a real man was a competition to see how many children he had. So now the competition is how many pets.
1: Yeah.
2: I don't get it.
1: Yeah, I don't know if, you know, Grant, I'll let you respond. I don't know if emasculation of manhood, I do believe it's happening. I really do. Is happening in the course. But I don't know if that's the driving factor. I think a lot of people aren't having kids today too, Miguel, simply because it's financial. Some of these men who want to maybe have more children, they and their wives say, oh, we can't afford to have more than two or three or whatever the number is. I think finances plays a role in this too.
10: Well, oh, yeah, for sure. So, you know, rising housing costs are making it harder. There's some studies out there that show that, yeah, actually causally, when prices rise on homes, fertility is going to go down. And so that's one thing. So there's the financial aspect, too. Many men feel like they're locked out of the economy. So that's a challenge. And then there's the social side, too, that, you know, people are just spending way less time together. I mean, I looked at some data from time use surveys, and socialization among young adults is down over 50%.
1: Wow.
10: You can't get married if you're not actually talking to someone of the opposite sex, right? Yeah. It's not going to happen. Yeah, so you can't have kids either.
1: Wow. Miguel, how many kids do you have?
2: I have three. I wish I had more.
1: I love it. That's a great.
2: I really did love having three kids.
1: I love it. Well, and, you know, we have what God wants to give us, right, Grant? Right, Miguel?
2: Yep.
1: So, exactly. I love it. I loved your comment, though. I'm glad you called, too. Miguel, thank you very much for joining the conversation.
2: Thank you.
1: Joe's in Summerfield, Florida. Hi, Joe.
21: Hi, Drew. Thanks for your show. It's amazing. It actually brought me back to the church after many years away. I really appreciate that.
1: Wow, gosh. Thank you so much.
21: I want to tell you that through 66 years of observing society, if you notice, the declining birth rate and marriage rate is a response to the fact that people are changing, and men are essentially walking away because they've done a cost-benefit analysis of marriage and relationships, and they've decided that it's just too much downside, and that affects everything. And this pet thing, I think, is just more of a sideshow more than anything else. It's not the real issue. It's just one of those responses.
1: Yeah,
21: and I think more has to do with the fact that people, especially women, have changed, and men are just essentially saying it's just not worth it anymore.
1: Joe, such a great comment. Thank you for calling, and thank you for the kind words too.
21: Thank you.
1: Let's talk about it, Grant, because you study this. You know this better than anything else. I mean, what are you seeing in your research? I think Joe brought up a really insightful point. I also think there's collateral damage from many children and many men and women growing up in a divorce culture, and they figured, I don't want that. That's why cohabitation rates are up. They don't want to go through that same woundedness. But Joe brought up a great point. Hey, if you could address it and share what your findings have found.
10: Yeah, I mean, I am seeing so many men sort of talking about how they're getting a raw deal with marriage. And the funny thing is, if you go talk to women, they say the exact same thing for different reasons. But what this really just shows is like a growing disconnect between men and women mm-hmm. on expectations for marriage, for having children. But one thing to sort of like maybe push back there is there's some recent polls out there about ranking men's priorities. Young men and marriage and family are up at the top of things that they say are important for them to succeed in life. But recent data among young women, I've been looking at this study of 12th grade women, but also, you know, women in their 20s, is that's actually falling. Getting married, having children has been falling more for women than for men. And so that sort of gender story is really striking, and we're going to see the effects of that. I mean, that's only in the past 10 years, 5 years. We're going to see the effects of that down the road. It's going to be something to navigate.
1: That's a great insight. Alyssa is in Charlotte, North Carolina. Hi, Alyssa.
3: Hi, Drew. Oh, my goodness. Thank you for having me on. First time. I just wanted to make a comment. I feel like this generation has become more self-centered. All about me, me, me. I myself was working with three kids and a husband. We have a dog. And it wasn't until I stopped working and became a stay-at-home mother was where I saw the value of family. And the value of what a mother is, nothing compares to being a mother, because you you basically just give your all. And, you know, there's so many tough times, tough decisions, a lot of patience tested. But that's what God calls us to be is, you know, to be nurturers and having a pet. Although they're great and all, the experience of being a parent does not compare of the struggles you may face, you know, and that you overcome and serving others. We are meant to serve others like God served. And so being a parent is the best.
1: No kidding. I would agree with that, Alyssa. That's fantastic. Grant, yeah. I'm going to let you respond. We have a couple minutes left, so I want to grab another call. But Alyssa, thank you. I think it's a beautiful statement. You're a mother, and I can see you have a beautiful heart.
10: Yeah, I love to hear that. And one of the most interesting sort of statistics that I know about this is after women have children, two things sort of happen with their well-being. Their self-reported happiness goes down, but their life satisfaction goes up. You know, you're getting sleepless nights, but you know what you're about. And that's why, you know, in the long run, we see that, you know, married parents are the happiest Americans that there are. And that's not something that's widely known. And people need to know that this is actually a path towards long-term happiness.
1: All right. Thank you so much for that call. Rebecca is in Oceanside, California. Hi, Rebecca.
4: Oh, hello. Good afternoon,
1: hey, good
4: everybody.
1: Afternoon.
4: Thank you so much for taking my call. You know, I work with people with mental illness, and I see Gen Z, and they're very disconnected. And they're disconnected because both parents in their home had to work. So they have no idea what nurturing really feels like. And an animal loves you no matter what you do. If you're a good person, the animal loves you. If you're not a good person, the animal loves you. So it's that unconditional love, you know. Also, you know, everything that everybody talked about, the money, the lack of money, not being able to buy houses so that you can have a family. Everything's so disconnected. These kids were raised on computers. They were raised disconnected in a disconnected kind of a society. I think we need to get back to church. We need to get back to values. And it needs to come in through the school system, you know?
1: Well, you had the final word there. Rebecca, thank you so much. Grant, thank you, too. I really do appreciate having you. You and I could talk about cell phones and female versus male salaries and fertility again soon, okay? So I look forward to that conversation. We'll have to dive into it. But follow Grant Bailey. He's a research fellow at IFS, and you can get him on X as well. News and headlines are straight ahead. I'll be right back.
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5: With a look at the news from the Vatican and around the world, I'm Mary Graham with your weekend review from Relevant Radio News. An alleged car thief learned you need to watch out for French priests. Reverend Canon Jean-Baptiste Commons was in the church parking lot Monday morning when he heard someone yelling to stop a suspicious character running from the scene of an accident. He told Fox 2 Detroit he did not know if the suspect he had pinned to the ground had a gun.
6: He was resisting a lot, trying to run away, definitely, and so I had to unfortunately give him a few punches and hurt my hand a little bit.
5: He said once the police arrived, he tended to the victim.
6: Make sure, you know, if she needed the anointing of the six or you know, a blessing or something.
5: The 18-year-old suspect is accused of stealing a car before crashing it outside St. Joseph's Shrine. As the Spurs continue in the NBA playoffs, they have a squad of Holy Sisters on their side. Michael Kastner reports.
22: San Antonio's Salesian Sisters of St. John Bosco have been praying at courtside at Spurs games for the team's success. They've gone viral and have become widely known as the Spurs Sisters. Prior to Game 7 against the Thunder, the Sisters received offers to fly to Oklahoma City for the matchup, but they chose to stay home and celebrate in San Antonio while continuing their mission, which is, in their words, to lead young people closer to Christ. I'm Michael Kastner.
5: Pope Leo says the late Archbishop Fulton J. Sheen was a light of faith, hope, and love who brought the gospel to millions over radio and television. Sheen, born in 1895 in Illinois, became a prominent Catholic voice during the 30s and 40s with his program, The Catholic Hour, on NBC Radio. In the 50s, Sheen made the transition to television with his Emmy-winning show, Life is Worth Living. Accepting the award, he thanked his writers, Matthew, Mark, Luke, and John. Sheen will be beatified this September. I'm Mary Graham for Relevant Radio News.
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26: The majority of you are exercising incorrectly. So when we purpose to reverse chronic disease for the National Science Foundation, we studied every species in the planet that we've identified had no forms of chronic disease except for one, Homo sapiens. And when it came to exercise, we found something very different going on in those animals compared to us. First, they didn't exercise. Humans exercise something we made up. It's not natural. Animals have a form of exercise that isn't made up, comes natural to them. What is it? It's called living. We're gonna open your eyes to that. And when you live more like the animals, you enjoy a health span that's way longer than your fellow Homo sapiens.
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1: That's the voice of my next guest, Dr. Sean O'Mara, one of my favorites. In fact, you could probably mark your calendar if you enjoy his insights. He joins me about once a month, right? First Wednesday of the month, we try to connect with him. He's pretty busy, busy guy. And his expertise, though, I know has helped so many people. He's a very gifted physician, recognized really as the world's most experienced physician in the elimination of visceral fat and epicardial adipose tissue. And if you are trying to lose some weight, turn up the radio, right? You know what I want to talk about today? I want to talk about not just, you know, weight loss, but movement. We are such a sedentary people. I look at my schedule. If I took you through my workday, right? How often I'm behind a computer monitor or a microphone? How often I'm sitting, even driving, right? Whether you're at Mass or you're in your car or you're at your desk or you're wherever you are. How much do you move? Is a mile enough? I was in Italy early in the year, and I was walking, I don't know, 10, 12, 15 miles a day some days. I mean, everybody in Europe does a lot of walking, right? And they can eat whatever they want, and yet they're pretty thin. Here in the country, I wear a smartwatch, or I wear an Apple watch, and it tracks my steps, you'd be surprised at how little you walk or sometimes how much you walk. So what I want to talk about is movement today, and I'll throw this question. You know, what if one of the most powerful medicines available today is not a prescription, right? Doesn't cost a fortune. What if it could reduce your risk for heart disease and cancer and dementia and depression and, as you heard, you know, even premature death? Exercise, exercise, exercise. I know not everybody loves it, but the latest research that is out is quite powerful. And joining me today to dive into it is Dr. Sean O'Mara. Doctor, it's great to have you back. Good afternoon.
0: Hey, Drew. Yeah, it's great to be back. Good afternoon to you and to the Relevant Radio audience.
1: There's a ton of studies. I was actually this morning, as I was, you know, prepping for your visit by here today, I've seen, you know, the fact that movement, in particular, let's say even walking, right, is not just good for, you know, your body, but it's also good for your mental health as well. And I even saw something which is in your lane too, and we'll probably get to this as well, that exercise can even help your gut biome. Let's unpack it for us right now. There's been a lot of studies that are out. They say that sitting is the new smoking right now. Would you agree with that?
0: I would. You know, it's one of the very harmful, destructive forces in our lives that we don't really appreciate when we sit too long, and we're becoming increasingly sedentary. And actually, on a consumer level, the whole marketplace is going to make our lives more easy. But, you know, I love Pope Benedict's quote that he says, "The world offers you comfort, but you were not made for comfort. You were made for greatness." And I think that so beautifully encapsulates what is so often the problem with today's lifestyles and so many people, is that we want to be comfortable and we seek pleasure. But the reality is that God wants us to be great and we want to live better lives. Then exercise and keeping ourselves active is the way to do that. It plays a role. It's not the only way. But the good news is, I'll just say at the beginning, you don't have to exercise a really long time. As it turns out, science reveals that you just have to exercise very briefly, and that's exactly what the animals do. But they exercise very intensely. So you don't see deer out jogging or, long durational forms of exercise. They're brief, very intense kind of encounters that last very shortly. And if we start exercising like all the other animals in the wild do, what we found out when we studied this for National Science Foundation is that Homo sapiens start getting healthy like the wild animals. So that's the good news right at the front. Listen to this show. You don't have to exercise very long. It's short, brief, and intense is what we're going to be going for.
1: All right, sounds great. If you want to join us too, feel free to dial in 888-914-9149, 888-914-9149. I was reading, there was a number of studies that show that, you know, when you exercise, and maybe we could talk about the types of exercise. I know you're into sprinting and some short form type of stuff. I mean, I like to walk or golf, or, you know, you can play a racket sport, but they say that your body, exercise kind of stimulates the release of chemicals that help the brain grow and actually repair itself. I mean, I was surprised, not just at the body, and we could talk, you know, visceral fat and the loss of all that, but researchers found that regular physical activity can actually improve your memory, right? People who are maybe having trouble with that or have sharper thinking. I'm on the air for 3 hours. I need to think sharply, right? And then quickly. It can reduce anxiety, lower the risk of cognitive decline later in life. What is it about exercise that has such a powerful impact on the brain?
0: Yeah. Well, it's as it turns out, there's a molecule. You can write this down if you're listening. BDNF. It stands for brain-derived neurotrophic factor, BDNF. And that molecule gets released in proportion to exercise. So when we exercise, we actually release this very beneficial molecule that helps improve our memory, our cognition, our executive function, helps us process information. So we find that people who regularly exercise, and you don't have to exercise a lot again, but who have incorporated into their lifestyle, that their cognitive capabilities are preserved and maintained for a longer period of time in their lives relative to people who are couch potatoes. So it's science. It's not just a, you know, the notion or an old fashioned kind of a, you know, saying that, you know, you should exercise. It legitimately truly preserves people's lifestyle and their cognition. And so your brain directly benefits when you do some brief, intense exercise. So walking, you mentioned walking is a really important form of exercise. You don't have to be very strenuous about it, and you don't have to walk for hours and hours. Even just a 10, 15 minute walk is incredibly beneficial. But, you know, average Americans are doing fewer and fewer steps, walking less and less. Yeah. But if you can incorporate some walking with some exercise, like, you know, some sprinting, or we'll talk about sprinting in a little bit too, but push-ups, some lifting weights where you do some exertional exercise. And the key is getting yourself short of breath. People say, well, you know, Dr. Sean, how much, you know, how do I exercise? Well, I give them that marker. Get yourself short of breath in as short a period of time as possible. So I like to drop and do push-ups. I like to do some pull-ups. I like to, you know, lift some weights and carry some heavy things. Those will get you short of breath. But honestly, the thing that gets humans the shortest, they get short of breath the fastest is a sprint. But heads up, be very, very careful. If you're a couch potato, yep, I don't recommend you go out and sprint, because you can strain a muscle, strain a tendon, tear a ligament. It can be too much exertion. So start slow, work your way up. Always a good idea to get medically cleared by your doctor to start in before you start an exercise program. If you've been really a couch potato for a long period of time, yeah, but you can safely start walking in most cases, yeah, and just build on that.
1: And it gets easier. I mean, it might be difficult the first time you're. I was watching, there's this country music artist named Jelly Roll. And people may know him or his music. And I love the guy. He's inspirational. You know, I've seen him talk. And he talked about, he was morbidly obese. I mean, the guy was hundreds and hundreds of pounds. But he talked about when he first began the process, he vowed to walk. It didn't matter whether it was raining or what it was. You know, it was really difficult. But as he went through this transition, you know, it does get easier. And he's lost hundreds and hundreds of pounds now. It's absolutely amazing. But for anyone who's saying, oh, I can't do it, I'm out of breath, or it's too long, or it's too difficult, do it small increments. And then you can build the Centers for Disease and Control and Prevention, CDC. I can't get the...
0: Yeah, CDC.
1: and also the World Health Organization. One of the numbers I had seen floated around was that we should aim for about 150 minutes, they said, of moderate physical activity each week. So when you break that down, it's about, what, 30 minutes a day, five times a week. Is that a good number, or do you think we need more, or do we need less? Where are you on it?
0: I say we need less. I don't think you need to do that much. There are safe studies that show there is benefit at 150 minutes, but you know, you can reduce that quantity of time if you up your intensity. So, you know, I mentioned push-ups. If you can't do a straight push-up with your feet, go to your knees and just do your upper body, yep, and then you can work your way up to doing some pull-ups and some lifting weights. But you do it till you get short of breath and yep, you can't do it anymore. Doesn't last very long. Look, I take care of a few members of the president's cabinet.
1: Yep.
0: I have them. They're incredibly busy.
1: Yeah, I know.
0: Dropping and doing, you know, push-ups and sit-ups. I even have them, you recommend they do this in the situation room, you know, in front of other people, model exercise. So if these executives running our country can do this, goodness gracious, men and women listen to Relevant Radio. You can fit this in your home, your apartment, wherever you're at, and get in a little intense exercise and watch how much it starts to improve you. Like Drew's right. You just start and build on this. You don't have to build an entire program, get started on it right away. Just begin and head in a direction towards getting yourself more healthy.
1: Those guys, I've noticed, look better today than they did when the president first got elected. So whatever you're doing, Doc, it seems to be working. Let's take a few calls. 888-914-9149. Feel free to join us. Dr. Sean O'Mara is here taking a look at some of the benefits of exercise. Of course, it's always open phones. We can talk about a lot of different things here, too. But if you want to get in, 888-914-9149. We will go first to Teresa. She is in Covina, California. Hi, Teresa.
7: Praise the Lord. A virtual hug to both of you. Right. Okay. It's been at least 6-8 months that I've been wanting to walk. Because of COVID, I've stopped. And I started getting therapy, physical therapy. And then all of a sudden, after walking 10 minutes, I start getting a heavy feeling on my chest. And so one doctor has recommended me for a pulmonary exam, and another doctor that's into physical therapy says I need to get a shot so that it will increase my heart rate. And I avoided that years ago, and the nurse said, good thing you did, because you could have died, because I've seen people die getting one of those. So I'm really stuck. And yesterday, I think God has given me a miracle, because I was able to walk 15, 20 minutes this morning without it. So that's where I'm at today.
1: All right, Doc, your advice for Teresa.
0: Yeah, so Teresa, and anybody who gets symptomatic heaviness in your chest, discomfort, pain, shortness of breath, I recommend that you have a conversation, go be seen by your doctor. You may need to have a test where they walk you on a treadmill and they put electrical tracings on you, essentially hook up an EKG. And that's best advice I could give somebody that has symptoms when they're walking around, because occasionally you can have some disease process, like some heart disease. And you can get symptomatic walking, and it's best if you are symptomatic just with walking that you have a conversation with your doctor. So it's good that Teresa called. It's important knowledge. Yeah. A lot of people sit on symptoms, but if you got symptoms when you walk, you don't want to ignore that.
1: Yeah, great call, and that's great advice. 888-914-9149 if you want to join the conversation. Dr. Sean O'Mara is with us. Kim is listening and waiting in the Bay Area of California. Hi, Kim. Good afternoon.
8: Hi, Drew. Hi, Dr. O'Mara. Hey. Thank you so much for taking my call.
0: Yeah, Kim.
8: Thank you. I really appreciate when you're on the show, Dr. O'Mara. I am a 66-year-old woman who's really working on trying to protect my health for longevity purposes. Mm-hmm. So I do watch what I eat. I get over 10,000. Steps a day, delay and pray also, but I'm concerned about that, my caloric intake, because my BMI says I should be eating something like around 1600 calories based on my exercise, and I feel like I have a bloated stomach, and I'm just wondering. Yeah. If I'm eating too many calories, I try to get like 100 grams of protein a day, and I also drink.
1: Kim, I hate to do this, but your signal's really rough. Doctor, were you able to make most of that?
0: Yeah, I was able to hear it. So she's. Let me respond to Kim. Sure. So, Kim brings up some good points about caloric intake and bloating and protein intake. And bloating is something that a lot of people feel. They get some swelling within their abdomen. And so what I like to tell my client patients who work with me, and I do a lot of radio shows and podcasts, is more important than the number of calories that you eat is the quality of calories that you eat. So if you eat better food, healthier food, you can avoid the symptom of bloating, which oftentimes is because you eat certain food, certain quality of calories go in, and it's problematic for your microbiome, this collection of microbes, bacteria inside of your gut, and it can cause them to produce gas and swelling and cause those kind of discomfort. So you want to try an elimination diet, avoid things that cause you problems. Read about the microbiome. When you get your microbiome more healthy, it greatly reduces the amount of bloating that you have. Sometimes changing your diet will temporarily cause some bloating and some you need to get a little bit adjusted to the new diet, new way of eating. But fall in love with the microbiome, read about it, and learn to start eating for a really healthy microbiome. Avoid processed foods and try to get the best quality of calories rather than tracking the numbers, because, you know, we didn't even have math for a lot of our existence. We didn't have the ability to count, and we did just fine. We ate better quality food in the past, our ancestors did, and today we have way too many processed foods and cause us a lot of harm. So quality matters more than calories, and fall in love with the microbiome and watch what happens to your belly and your health.
1: I love it. It's great advice. And as I was saying to you a little bit earlier, I had come across some studies that show just what you're saying. There's some fascinating research emerging today, doctor, that, and you know this better than anybody, shows that exercise might be one of the best things for your digestive health. And there's people out there who have all sorts of digestive issues. But, you know, the gut, as you talked about, affects almost every part of your body. It influences the immune system. It affects inflammation. It impacts how we absorb nutrients and even how we communicate. And this was always fascinating. I learned this from you, the gut-brain axis. You know, I never knew that what's going on in your gut can affect everything from depression to you know, anxiety to a lot of other things. And some researchers have even said that the gut is the second brain. Maybe you can expand on that. You know what? Let me do this. Let me take a break. And when we come back, you can unpack that, okay? Because I think it's worth discussing.
0: Absolutely.
1: We'll be back with Dr. Sean O'Mara. We don't have to cut you off in a minute or two here. But if you want to join us, you want to get in, it's 888-914-9149, 888-914-9149. We are taking a look at weight loss. We are taking a look at exercise and your health. All that's connected to it. If you got a question, if you want to share your experience, love to hear from you. We'll go back to the phones too at 888-914-9149. Stay with me. I'll be right back.
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1: Thanks for being here today. Great to hang out with you. You know, I always try to give you a look at life. It's different than you might find somewhere else. And Dr. Sean O'Mara is one of my favorites. The body is, of course, the temple of the Holy Spirit. We got to take good care of it, as Dr. O'Mara often reminds us before he signs off here. And you know, we looked at everything from, you know, cholesterol and all sorts of other things, gut biome and weight loss, and we've discussed a lot of things over the years with Dr. O'Mara, and I've seen a lot of studies about how sitting is the new smoking, and that even a little bit of daily exercise can really change not only your outlook on life, but even how long you live. You probably know exercise helps the heart, right? You may know that it helps your brain. We've discussed some of those things already, but what if I told you that one of the most important benefits of your daily walk is not your heart or your muscles, right? You're like, what are you talking about, Drew? What if I told you it was your gut? Scientists are now discovering that when you exercise, it can actually transform the trillions of bacteria that are living inside you and strengthen your digestive system. Do you struggle with inflammation? Do you have problems with your immunity, getting sick all the time? What about your mood? Are you struggling with anxiety or depression? It may affect those things. So that's what we're exploring right now with Dr. Sean O'Mara. He, as he said on the air, he takes care of some of the president's cabinet, and he's been an executive. He's taken care of a lot of executives over the years, a physician out of Minnesota, and he's taking care of presidents, actually. So surprising connection right now between the movement and your gut. Doctor, you have to reveal why exercise or movement has such a profound impact on that.
3: Yeah, so as we study the microbiome, this collection of microbes that live inside us, bacteria and viruses, yeast and fungi, it turns out that certain species of them actually motivate the human host that they're living inside it to actually exercise. And when they're missing, you don't want to exercise. It's almost like you're not able to. So this cuts both ways in both human and animal models, where they have identified the presence of these microbes in humans that like to exercise, the absence of them in humans that never exercise. And they were able to isolate them and transfer them to animals and cause them either to exercise or not exercise. So why is this important? Because if you're listening today and you hate to exercise, it may not be your fault. It may not be like a moral failing, like you're a lazy person. It may be that your microbiome is just ill. It's dysbiotic. It's suboptimal. It's not as healthy as it should be. So what do you do? How do you fix it? Well, stop eating processed foods. The bad guys, the ones that are problematic for you inside, they want you to eat processed foods. Cut the processed foods out. Eat more clean whole foods. And then eat fermented foods. Drew and I have talked a lot about these fermented foods. They have beneficial microbes inside you. They're more aligned with creating an environment where the species of microbes that help motivate you to exercise start coming back and start living inside of you. When you were younger, you probably felt like exercising and playing more. So that's what you got to do. Stop feeding the bad guys. Feed yourself with good beneficial probiotic foods like kimchi and fermented sauerkraut, even yogurt, plain, unsweetened, not flavored, not filled with sugar and fruit. And then blue cheeses and old world cheeses and a fermented dairy product called kefir, K-E-F-I-R. And this is really starting to pick up in popularity all over the country, really all over the world. Kefir it's been around for thousands of years. Mm-hmm. It is loaded with beneficial microbes that are aligned with improving

0: in your health. So fix your gut, get your microbiome more healthy, and you'll start to be more motivated to exercise. And as Drew pointed out, it literally changes as you exercise the species of microbes inside your gut. So a little encouragement for everybody.
1: I just want to follow up with you on one point there, then we'll take a couple calls. So if you want to get in, 888-914-9149. I'll go to the calls in a second. But how much exercise is enough and how much is too much? And what I find striking, two things. One, you said that a lot of people say, I don't feel like exercise, or I'm tired, or whatever it might be. It may be related to the fact that they have this microbiome issue. But there was some research in the Journal of, I think it was Gastroenterology. I came across somebody who was making a case. They were quoting what this journal was saying, and they pointed out that prolonged or maybe extreme endurance exercise, you know, a lot of people like to do this in harsh conditions, they say it may not be that good for you because it may increase the intestinal permeability or you know, create stress on your digestive system. So is there a limit in terms of how much exercise you should do and what conditions you should do it in, and what's with this intestinal, you know, permeability?
0: Yeah, so you're exactly right. The dose dependency between exercise and health is non-linear. So what does that mean? So it's not a straight line. It's more like a kind of a bell, almost a bell-shaped curve. So if you think about the incidence of disease is very high when you don't exercise at all. And then as you start to exercise, the incidence goes lower. But then if you exercise too long and too much, it starts creeping back up. So who's an example of that? Well, in my opinion, this is not going to be super popular for some people listening today. Marathoners, particularly ultra marathon distance runners. Now, ladies and gentlemen, just listen to me. Hold on. Think about the marathoner that's like at the world champions level. They're very thin and they've lost a lot of their muscle. And so you can exercise yourself to a detriment. And you really want some exercise, but not too much. It's not the more exercise you are, the better you're at. I was talking to a bodybuilder today who's got a PhD. Wow. And he's going to do a show with me. We're going to do MRIs on his body. And I'm going to tell him, yeah, exercise, you lift weights too much. Wow. So it's not just runners. It's also people that you can lift too much weight, get too much muscle. And the way it works, Drew, is cortisol. When you exercise too much, you're getting too much cortisol. But when you sprint or you do some push-ups or pull-ups or a little bit of weightlifting, you bump your cortisol up just a little. It bumps up, but then it drops lower than where it was before. And you want low cortisol. You just want it to go up and then go back down. But the problem with most Americans are we have too much cortisol because we're stressed out. Yep. We're worried about our kids. We're worried about our parents. We're worried about our jobs. We're worried about money. And so that cortisol stays up. But if you sprint or if you do some push-ups or lift some weights, that cortisol goes up and goes down lower than where it was before. It's therapeutic. This is why I say, Mr. Secretary, Madam Secretary, you've got to do some push-ups. Get that cortisol low. You're serving America too much and you're stressed out. The same applies to the soccer mom, an average dad with kids, a churchgoer. You know, if you're going to mass, you got to have a little bit of exercise to get it down. And we're still figuring out the exact amount. But what do? I exercise on average, honestly, about 15 minutes every 3 days. 15 minutes, that's it. I don't exercise, you know, very long. Maybe 5 minutes a day, maybe go every 3 days, I do 15 minutes. I kind of mix it up, but I really don't exercise very long at all. The more exercise you do, too long, you get too much cortisol, and then another molecule called reactive oxygen species, which get produced when you exercise, and if you exercise too much of them, it's too inflammatory. So you just want a little bit, you know, to cause a little bit of little damage to your muscles that you recover. But too much damage to your muscles and it becomes problematic. Hopefully the audience can understand what I'm trying to get across there.
1: Love it. All right, let's go to the phones, take a few calls. 888-914-9149. Jerry is in Scottsdale, Arizona. Hi, Jerry.
2: Hi, Drew. Thanks for taking my call.
1: You're welcome.
2: Hi, Dr. O'Mara. I do watch your videos on YouTube. I have a question about, I do water aerobics. Do you know anything about that?
0: I do a little bit, Jerry. Yeah. Tell me about that. What are you doing?
2: I go three days a week. 50 minutes. It's 40 minutes of cardio and 10 minutes of like a cool down and stretching. And I was wondering what you thought about that. I've been doing this.
0: Well, that's
2: like,
0: good.
2: I'm almost at 4 years.
0: Okay. All right, Jerry. So here, I'll be honest with you. It's a good start, but Jerry, 4 years, I think you're ready to get off the freshman team and move up to junior varsity or maybe varsity. So do a little bit more strenuous activity. It's a fun activity going around. And I see those ladies, the silver sneakers in the pool with those little foam rollers. But you need to go upstairs, yeah. Jerry, and get a little weights and start lifting some heavier weights and grow, get better. You know, you'll just you'll stay where you're at if you just keep dancing around in that pool. You start straining yourself a little bit with some weights, and I think you'll improve better.
1: Love it. Hey, Jerry, thank you.
2: Okay, perfect.
1: Appreciate the call. Thanks for waiting so long. Tessa is in Tucson, Arizona. Hi, Tessa.
3: Hi, Drew. So I just want to encourage anybody who's starting and doesn't really, you know, starting from the bottom. So 4 years ago, my doctor sent me to weight classes because I lost so much muscle mass because I had injured my leg, and when I first started, I could barely lift 2 pounds, and sometimes some of the movements that we did, I did with no weight. I just used my arms, and so 4 years later, I had zero visceral fat. I can now press, I did 25 pounds the other day. I was pretty impressed, and I have to tell you, I'm tiny. I'm like 105 pounds. So for me to be able to press stuff like that, and I can hold the plank for like 3 minutes. So the strength that I've gotten from doing this, and I only work out twice a week. So I just want to encourage anybody. You just have to keep doing it. Don't stop. I eat lots of protein. I don't eat any sugar, processed sugar, you know, maple syrup, honey, that kind of stuff I can eat. But I just want to encourage people that, you know, I'm like in my 60s, and I'm stronger than I was, you know, 5 years ago. I just can't believe how much stronger I am. And it's, you know, it's just, you have to make the commitment. And I'll add quick side note. Now I work out with my husband because my it was suggested that he do the same. And I'll tell you what, it is a great workout for couples because we can be doing the exact same exercise with different weights, you know? Uh-huh. And so that's also very fun to
1: Tessa,
3: do.
1: Tessa, thanks. You know, thanks anyway. For the advice. Thanks for sharing that. Doctor, I'll let you give your thoughts.
0: Yeah, it's a great, great testimony. Tessa's so right. Just get started, you know, and as you continue your exercise program and do more. You'll get more motivated if you start eating healthy. Maybe do some walking, get some sunshine, maybe explore going into a sauna. But there's lots of other healthy attributes you can do to build on that. But it's very exciting. And I feel so badly for people. I'm 63 years old, and I feel honestly like I'm in my 20s. You know, I did a standing broad jump for the first time in 56 years. I haven't done that since I was in sixth grade. And so I did a standing broad jump yesterday, and I jumped 103 inches, which is really miraculous. I was able to do that after 56 years not doing it. But when you're healthy, you get all this extra capability, life that comes back to you. So eat healthy, walk, do some exercise, get sunshine, get on the pathway. Your body is not your own. It's a temple of God. His Holy Spirit resides in there. Start taking care of that temple, and God will bless you with his presence. Your temple will shine. The glory of the Lord will come through. You'll live a much better life, and you'll be so grateful for doing that.
1: Well, that sounds great. Hey, Tessa, thank you. Miguel is in Riverside, California. Hi, Miguel.
4: Hi, good afternoon. Hi, doctor. Hey, I'm 60 years old. Been very athletic all my life. Arthritis on my left knee. What's recommended to get back into sports?
1: All right. Great advice. Hey, doctor, you make that out. His signal was breaking up. Arthritis in his knee.
0: Go ahead. Yeah, so arthritis is a very common, it's called degenerative joint disease, and most of it's going to be coming in from diet. It's less really people think, oh, I'm walking, I'm wearing out my joints. No, no, no. You're wearing your joints out by what you're eating, processed foods, and mostly sugars and carbohydrates that come in there, and they're glycating. Glycation is a process where sugars come in and start diseasing bodies. Diseasing joints. So cut out the processed foods, eat food in whole form, eat some fermented foods. Your arthritis will stop being fed by these sugars and processed foods coming in, and you can gradually start walking. And even though walking might make the arthritis hurt, studies show walking is better than not walking, even if it exacerbates that your arthritis. Your problem is your diet, not the exercise and the walking.
1: Well, that's fascinating. Evelyn is in Indiana. Hi, Evelyn. Good afternoon.
5: Good afternoon. I have a question, a quick question for Dr. O'Mara.
1: Sure.
5: And the question is about my son, my adult son, who is now 44, and he lives with me. And so he took on a postal carrier job. He's been on it 6 months, does a lot of walking, and he's lost a considerable amount of weight, like I would say 25, 30 pounds. And the doctor recommended he put on weight with carbs and just a protein. You know, he's lost a lot of muscle, too.
0: Okay.
5: So
0: okay.
5: I make good wholesome food, but what do you recommend, doctor?
0: Yeah, let me recommend. So you listen up now. You don't want to put on weight. You want to put on healthy tissue. So the body is either going to respond by putting on unhealthy fat or healthy muscle. And believe it or not, there's a beneficial type of fat on the outside of your body called superficial subcutaneous fat. So eat really healthy, clean food. I don't agree with the recommendation of eating carbohydrates. That definitely is a fast way to put on weight. But in my experience, when I use an MRI and people, we scan their bodies eating carbohydrates like bread and pasta and rice and ice cream and things like that, they put on the dangerous fat that fills their abdomen. And so you want to be eating more healthy meat and vegetables, particularly fermented vegetables added to a good healthy source of protein will go a long way to help make sure that your son and anybody like him puts on weight. A lot of people get scared. You know, most of people get used to heavy set people around us. So your son is probably pretty healthy and he just looks really thin because everybody else is heavy. I would recommend that he eat healthy, he continue to walk, and he do some lifting weights will help develop some of his musculature and drive whatever tissue he puts on more towards the healthy tissue, muscle, and stay away from the recommendation about carbs. That's a fast-track way of putting on unhealthy fat inside of your body. Stay with healthy protein, meat and fermented vegetables, fermented fruit, fermented dairy, and your son should be just fine.
1: All right. The final 10 or 15 minutes is coming up with Dr. Sean O'Mara. To take a quick pause. But when we come back, we'll continue to take your calls. So we are taking a look at weight loss today, in particular exercise and what it does. And what are the right types of exercise? Doctor, I know you were big onto sprints and some other things along those lines. Maybe we can get into some of those things. But we'll take your calls. Also talking about the gut, you know, brain access, that connection. And feel free to join us if you want to sneak in. 888-914-9149. If you're on hold, we'll do my best to get you on the air. And we'll be back right after this.
6: The only thing that doctors have to report are abortion pill cases, deaths. They don't have to report injuries. And so we don't even know how many women are being injured every year by these very, very strong chemical drugs.
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8: Hello, this is Bishop Terry LaValle of the Diocese of Ogdensburg. 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Remember, O most gracious Virgin Mary, that never was it known that anyone who fled to your protection, implored your help, or sought your intercession was left unaided. Inspired with this confidence, I fly unto you, O Virgin of Virgins, our Mother. To you do we come, before you we stand, sinful and sorrowful. O Mother of the Word incarnate, despise not our petitions, but in your mercy, hear and answer them. Through Christ our Lord. Amen.
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1: Nick's breaking out some classics today. Thanks, Nick. You're welcome. Good to have you back with us today. If you are just joining us, we are we're talking about one of the most effective and affordable ways to improve your mental health, boost your immune system, protect your brain, maybe even live longer and just enhance the quality of your life. We're speaking today with Dr. Sean O'Mara about exercise, and the evidence is becoming, I think, increasingly clear. Movement truly is medicine. And I know you might say, oh, I don't really like to exercise. Well, Dr. O'Mara addressed that a little bit earlier. You might be surprised at why. If you missed this conversation, download the podcast. Nick will have it up about 30 minutes after we're over. Of course, you can always stream it anywhere, and it's always great to do that. Doctor, it's good to have you back here with us today. Let's take a quick call or two. We'll go back to Arlington. We'll go to Arlington, Massachusetts. It's Boston area. Dolores, good afternoon.
15: Hi, Drew. Hi, doctor. Thank you so much for all your good work and sharing it here today.
0: Yeah, my pleasure. Question. Absolutely.
15: Thank you. So what do you recommend for someone who is unable to get an MRI due to medical reasons? How do they locate and, sort of analyze visceral fat?
0: Yeah. So this happens quite a bit. People have contraindications to getting an MRI. The alternative, you have a couple other choices. One is a CT. Now, it uses radiation, but, it's a trade-off. The benefits that you get in identifying how much visceral fat, and most importantly, seeing it. You need to see that visceral fat inside you and the fat in your muscle, the fat around your heart. So make sure if you get this a CT scan, that you ask to take a look at it yourself, So a CT scan is a great way to see visceral fat and heart fat. So that's a good alternative. A cheaper way, it doesn't let you see it, but you get a number, is a scan called a DEXA scan, D-E-X-A. You can get those for about $100. So a DEXA scan is an alternative, just gives you a number. But what we have found is that when somebody looks at disease inside their body, instead of just reading a report, they're more armed and better motivated to get rid of that disease. Because you see that chunk of fat around your heart, then you know, suddenly those brownies and ice cream and bread and pasta and all those things that you may otherwise have a hard time stop eating, suddenly you get a lot more motivated, and you don't want to eat that food because you remember what that looks like around your heart. And so a CT scan is a good alternative scan. There's a website, don't have any financial interest in it. It's called radiologyassist.com. A consumer can go to that, radiologyassist.com, order their own scans without a doctor's order, and a physician will read it. It's a pretty cool service. I really like it. It's in most states, I think all 50 states. So if you're listening and you want to get an MRI or you want to get a CT, if you can't get an MRI machine, that's a good place to start.
1: All right, great advice. Our next call comes from Marilla in Claremont, California. Hi, Marilla. Good afternoon.
14: Hi, Drew. I have a question for Dr. O'Meara.
1: Yes.
14: Regarding fermented foods.
1: Great. Go right ahead.
0: Sure. Yeah.
14: Hi, doctor. So on the last time that you talked about similar topic, I tried to incorporate some of those fermented foods that you mentioned the last time, which is similar to what you talked about today. And I started doing something different in the morning and, you know, incorporating the fermented vegetables and sauerkraut and things like that. And I also had avocado, but I had a stomach ache. I don't know if it's normal. I don't know if I should not be eating. I don't really like avocado that much, but I do like avocado because, well, I'm in California and I have avocados everywhere. But I don't know.
0: Do you think it was the avocado that caused the problems, or was it the fermented foods?
14: So.
0: You remember?
14: No, I think it was the avocado, and I love avocado, but I like it in different forms, but.
0: Yeah.
14: I had
0: so here's my recommendation.
14: I had eggs, and I had, you know, it was the healthiest I can have, right?
1: Maybe it was an anomaly that day. Maybe you weren't feeling well. Maybe something happened. But go ahead, Doc.
0: So let me give some recommendation for you. So what I would do is try small amounts of each and see which one of those foods that, you know, you want to try to hone in on which of the foods is causing your problem. If it's a avocado, you can try cutting back on it. To the point that maybe you can try it a little bit, or if even a small amount causes you problems, it might be something that you're just not able to digest because of your microbiome. But sometimes it's fermented foods. So some people might be listening and they say, well, you know, I tried what Dr. Sean O'Meara said, some of these fermented foods, and it caused my stomach to feel bad, you know, a little discomfort, a little bloating. And that can be a condition called histamine intolerance. Histamine intolerance. So some people react that way to fermented foods, and it's really the histamine that is present in the food, but you start teeny tiny amounts. You can work your way back into consuming eventually. And in one of my videos in YouTube that I do for free, I talk about histamine intolerance, make some recommendations. But Drew's right. You may just been off that one day. Try incorporating small amounts of it in, figure out which one is causing that problem. And that's advice for everybody listening to Relevant Radio today. If some food is causing problems, try to figure out which is the food that is problematic for you. Cut back on that quantity. And maybe over time, as your microbiome and your digestion improves, you might be able to reintroduce it in very, very small quantities and gradually increase it where you can get back to enjoying it some more.
1: All right, Regina is in Washington, D.C. Regina, good afternoon.
16: Oh, hi. Thanks. Yeah, if you don't mind, Dr. O'Meara, a few months ago you were on, and I bought a few of the probiotics you recommended, and I'm so sorry, I forgot which ones to take on an empty stomach. I have the three of them are Akkermansia, Ruteri.
1: So let me do this, Regina, because we're tight on time. Doctor, what kind of probiotics would you recommend? I don't know what advice you gave before. You
0: those two species. Yeah. So those two species, Akkermansia, Akkermansia, Akkermansia, and L. ruteri, R-E-U-T-E-R-I. These are really big. In fact, another study just came out today. It's associated, Akkermansia, with helping people to all lose weight. It's very interesting. So I think probiotics are going to be something that more and more physicians are going to become aware of. You can get them off the internet. They're on Amazon, a variety of different places. And you should try them out. Introduce them slowly and incorporate them into your lifestyle. And they're friendly bacteria that we have found out through science are strains of bacteria that are associated with people getting health benefits. So I think it's worth talking about. We could probably do a whole show on probiotic supplements.
1: Well,
0: yeah.
1: We'll do it next time. I think it's great.
0: Yeah. Yeah.
1: All right. Well, thank you very much. Barrington, Illinois. Michael, good afternoon.
17: Hi, thanks. About 15 years ago, I was real serious about strength training, and I felt the best that I felt in my life. And then at some point, they diagnosed me with a dilated aortic root, pretty dilated, not quite at the point of surgery now, and they told me not to do any weightlifting. And it's been miserable. I'm fat and out of shape, and I go to some doctors and they say don't do anything, and other doctors don't seem to know what's going on. Any recommendations in this situation?
0: Yeah. So was it congenital, or did you acquire like an aneurysm and slowly is increasing the size of your aorta? Do you remember?
17: Yes, they did extensive genetic testing, and it was not congenital. It was acquired.
0: Okay. So here's what I recommend. You need to go into AI or PubMed and Google visceral fat, aorta. And you'll see that this inflammatory fat is associated with getting around the aorta and causing what's called dilation. It literally weakens the wall. So there's your enemy, Michael. Attack that visceral fat. I would pay for an MRI scan because a dilated aneurysmal aorta is life-threatening. And if you get rid of your visceral fat, you can return to a more healthier lifestyle. So it's worth paying out of pocket. No insurance company is going to pay for you to have a $250 MRI scan. So get your own MRI scan and see that visceral fat. Work with somebody who's experienced with visceral fat. You can go to my website, my medical practice, drshawnamara.com or growingbetternotolder.com. And you sound like you need some expertise with that that visceral fat because it's that in your case it could be very concerning and most doctors don't know about it, so I'm glad you called and you had that test.
1: Doctor, my apologies to everyone that's on hold because I know a lot of people want to talk to you, but I want to give you the final minute and a half that I have left here as we wrap up our conversation for the day.
0: Yeah. So what I will leave everybody with is just recognize that the gift of faith and the gift of health are such beneficial concepts and strategies for you to embrace in your lifestyle. Work on becoming as healthy as you are working on your faith and see those two aligning up beautifully and be the best witnesses you can be for the Lord. And I will look forward to coming back again, Relevant Radio, 1 month.
1: Can't wait. Doctor, thank you. It's Dr. Sean O'Mara. Say a prayer for him and all that God has called him to. I am out of time for the day, but I'll be back again tomorrow to give you a look at life you're not going to find anywhere else. Until then, let's pray for one another. Have a great day. We'll talk soon.
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20: With a look at the news from the Vatican and around the world, I'm Mary Graham with your Week in Review from Relevant Radio News. Perpetual pilgrims on the Cabrini Eucharistic Pilgrimage up the Eastern Seaboard are spending the weekend in the nation's capital and Stafford, Virginia. They began with Mass at the Catholic Information Center, followed by a Eucharistic procession through downtown Washington, making a pass of historic landmarks as participants accompanied the Blessed Sacrament through the nation's capital. Children who celebrated First Holy Communion this year are participating by scattering flower petals along the route. President of Baseball Operations for the Washington Nationals apologized on live TV to Catholics, Christians, national fans, and Trevor Williams regarding comments from their own director of community relations during an undercover video from O'Keefe Media Group.
21: You know, first off, I want to say unequivocally, we're not anti-Catholic. I myself am Catholic. We do not track people's Google search history. We do not hide players from social media.
20: Jason Senaraha said Sean Hudson has been fired for boasting Williams was being avoided for the club's social media posts because of his faithfulness to the Catholic Church. On the solemnity of the Most Holy Trinity, Pope Leo reminded pilgrims gathered for the Angelus prayer that the life of the triune God gives peace to our heart, which is often very restless. He explained, God gives us a chance to look back at our own journey, beginning with God's life given to us in Jesus. This life, the Pope said, is a dynamic, exhaustible, and faith communion that draws us in. The Holy Spirit, who brings together the Father and the Son, has been placed in our hearts. Through this, he continued, the Church becomes a sacrament of communion, a place of encounter, love, and life, where heaven and earth already touch. And this weekend, Pope Leo began a 6-day apostolic journey in Spain, where he will travel 2,500 kilometers, stopping in Madrid, Barcelona, and the Canary Islands. I'm Mary Graham for Relevant Radio News.
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26: Hey, welcome to the show. I'm out of breath here. Jim, I spent the last hour with Drew talking about marriage on his show and talking to a lot of callers about what goes wrong in marriages and great time over there. And then I had to run out of his studio and into mine and get behind a mic. So here I am. And okay, I'm feeling better now. So today we're going to talk about the number one thing that couples fight about. And if I asked you what you thought that would be, I'm sure most of you, if you're married, would say money. And you'd be right, you know, or at least partially right, I think. I mean, fights over money are rarely about the money. They're usually about deeper issues. But it's important to be on the same page where the money is concerned. And you're going to save yourself a lot of headaches if you're aligned on the money thing. You're not going to avoid all of your conflicts, but you're going to do yourself a big favor. So here to help us today understand what and how we should talk about money, I've got a certified financial planner here, Kevin Smith from Chattanooga, Tennessee. But before we get to him, I need to remind everyone that the content is solely for educational purposes, not a replacement for mental health diagnosis or treatment. Calling into the show does not establish a therapist-patient relationship with me, but our show is under the protection of our Blessed Mother, undoer of knots, and we always start with a prayer to her. Please join me in the name of the Father, and of the Son, and of the Holy Spirit. Blessed Mother, Take into your hands the knots that affect married couples, and with your long fingers of love and grace, undo these knots for the glory of God. Visit married couples with your grace, renew their sacramental covenant, increase God's love in them, and strengthen their bond of peace with their children. They may always rejoice in the gift of your blessing. Amen. All right, so have you and your spouse ever had a fight over money? Jim, how about you?
2: Can I take the fifth on that?
26: I will say this. Before we were married, my future father-in-law said to me one day, he said, you know, most of your fights are going to be about money. I thought it was the dumbest thing I ever heard. Because, you know, we were just getting out of college. We had zero money. And we didn't fight about it. And it's like, why would we fight when we got some? Well, but then we graduated and we both got jobs and we had some money. And then we started fighting about how to spend it. And I wanted to upgrade the stereo speakers. And my wife wanted something called a kitchen table. And I was like, we got this card table and these folding chairs, and that worked pretty fine for me. But the speakers, man, that was pretty important. Well, that was our first fight about money. How can I say this? We still have that kitchen table.
2: I love it.
26: Yeah. So that's how that worked. Anyway, yeah, so 888-914-9149. That's our Catholic Order of Foresters call line. 888-914-9149. You got questions about money, how to budget, how to spend, how to talk to your spouse about it. Well, this is the time you want to call, because between Kevin and I, we'll help figure this thing out. Or, of course, you can email me at doug@relevantradio.com. So allow me to introduce you to Kevin Smith. He is the founder of Ethos Logos Investments, which he founded in response to an outcry from Catholic individuals and institutions for a faith-aligned employer-sponsored retirement plan that makes values-based investing accessible to investors of all sophistication levels. He seeks to serve Christ by enabling Christians to expand their spheres of influence via socially and environmentally responsible investing, while edifying those investors with competent, honest financial advice and service. Kevin has spent his career investing for Catholic institutions, Fortune 500 companies, business owners, independent contractors, and individuals as well. He is a certified financial planner and a qualified plan fiduciary consultant. His bachelor's degree from Loyola University in Chicago, where he majored in finance, minored in theology, spent two summers studying abroad, Rome and Spain. He and his wife and their five children reside in Chattanooga, Tennessee, where they are parishioners at the Basilica of Saints Peter and Paul. Kevin, welcome to the show, my friend.
3: Thank you so much for having me, Doug. I really appreciate it, and I'm so happy to be here.
26: Yeah, we'll have a lot of fun talking about this, because I'm sure you and your wife have had a conversation or two about money, as my wife and I have. So there's so much to talk about. I'm not sure even where to start. And I think, let's just talk about why couples fight about money. I mean, what's that all about? All couples do it? What's your read on why that happens?
3: Yeah. Well, actually, when you did your disclaimer, it made me think that I probably need one of those too, that this is also not establishing a financial planning relationship with anybody that may call in, and anything I say is not a specific investment or financial planning
26: advice. Good point. Yeah, point well made.
3: Talking about general stuff here.
26: Yeah.
3: Money represents value. It also represents values. And so I think it kind of, as you already talked about, it's rarely about the math.
26: Yeah.
3: And I would say that probably more often than not, it starts because your own views of money are so inherent and ingrained that you assume agreement. And so when somebody does something that's different than the way that you would do it, your knee-jerk reaction is that was a bad decision, or you were being irresponsible or selfish, instead of using this as an opportunity to understand your spouse better. And to call the community, like, to become one, that you can establish a partnership, that you probably have something to learn from what they did. and so to reframe it and really just think about, like, okay, it's not just the value, but what are the values that are represented here, and why did you do that? And if you lead with curiosity, it'll really facilitate better conversations.
26: Well, I like that. And I talk a lot about having a spirit of curiosity in a marriage. And I think that's important here. And I really like the fact that you talked about money represents values, right? And I think back to, you know, my situation. And obviously, I was still in a college mindset where I valued music,
1: right? And, you know, and cranking up, you know, rock music. And my wife had transitioned more into like mature life where she valued like setting up a home and having a legitimate kitchen table and starting, you know, that kind of, you know, starting adulthood. And so I was valuing the music and she was valuing adulthood. And so she, of course, as the adult, she won out. So I think that's
3: right. And I think a lot of times, you know, in my experience as well, in my marriage, you know, you generally find that if one of you is arguing for A and the other one is arguing for B, the answer is usually C. And so maybe you guys could have found a kitchen table with speakers in it or something.
1: Yeah, right. Yeah, that's not a bad idea. That's pretty good. We could do that. Or I could just, you know, we get a smaller table and smaller speakers. But because I wanted the big Utah with the 12-inch woofer, but she didn't.
3: That makes sense to me.
1: Yeah, well, you got to crank it up. All right. So, I think it's important to be able to look beyond what we're actually fighting about and what's the value, right? And I think that gets into, we'll talk a little bit more as we go on about, we could slip into budgeting now, I think, a little bit in terms of, you know, what are we valuing? And the budget should give us a good indication of what we're valuing and what we think the priorities are. So let me ask you this. I mean, how important is it for a couple to have a budget, especially when they're starting out? But even then, even like, you know, my wife and I are coming up on 46 years. Is there ever a time when you don't need a budget?
3: No, there would never a time you don't need a budget. I think, you know, after 46 years and having kind of probably deeper understandings of one another and maybe being more financially set, your budget can be more round numbers. And maybe you're not down to the penny. Like you might have to be if you're worried that you're going to miss rent, then you need to be more granular with your budget. But I mean, a budget has so many benefits. Just, I mean, things like in establishing that budget, it helps you set it. You know, if you're just doing this off the cuff, I mean, if you ask me right now what my water bill is, I might get close, but I can't recall that because it's not something I do all the time, especially in today's day and age when everything's in automatic bill pay.
1: Oh, yeah. Right.
3: So actually writing it down gives you the ability to go and look at it. And as you write it down, you start looking at it and you go, oh, there's something else I missed. You identify things where, you know, maybe you have clubs or wine clubs or gym memberships that you haven't used that you forgot about until you actually look through and you're like, what is this charge that keeps on coming out of our bank account?
1: Yeah.
3: And you're just, you know, wasting money basically because you're spending, you have these automatic renewals for things you're not using. Streaming services add up really quick. So, you know, it's a really good practice, even is it for an individual to just audit their own stuff. And a lot of times we don't realize, you know, insurance policies and things, those will inflate in costs.
1: Yeah.
3: And if you have a budget that says your health insurance or your car insurance is X, and then you see it and you're reconciling your budget and it's actually coming out much higher, you might say, oh man, I need to quote this out. And if you don't have that budget, then it never like sparks in your mind that this is something to pay attention to and maybe I can save some money here. And so not having it written out, you just kind of by necessity, you're going to end up operating suboptimally. It's the same reason, you know, every business requires a budget and you have to reconcile expenses. You have to submit it. It has to be approved by other people. You know, you don't just give your budget to your boss and everything gets approved. It's always peer reviewed. So for a marriage, you can kind of think of it that way.
1: So, and I hadn't really thought much about it because you know, the way my wife and I have it structured, I mean, she handles the bill paying. But so much now is on automatic pay and so much of these things, subscriptions and streams or all these things, they automatic renew every year. Right. And so it's just, maybe you get an email that says, hey, you know, you've renewed or whatever, or thank you for your payment. But you get the email after the fact, right? Hey, thanks for your payment. Mm-hmm. That if you don't get real serious about it, you could be wasting thousands of dollars a year. Yeah.
3: Yeah, absolutely. Especially when things inflate in costs and you don't even realize it because you're not looking at it. It's not written down. And so the written down part of it is absolutely crucial.
1: Well, yeah, I think about that. And I don't, you know, in terms of like my insurance, the car insurance, you know, we got an umbrella thing, right? You know, we got it all linked under the same carrier insurer. And I don't remember ever getting an email from them saying, oh, and by the way, your rates are going up 6% this year, right?
3: Yeah, why would they?
1: Yeah.
26: So, the bill, and I get the email, it says, hey, you just paid your bill, but it doesn't say you paid this much this year versus this much last year, because they don't want you to know that, right?
3: Yeah. And if you reach out to them, more often than not, you don't even have to change companies. You just reach out and you're like, oh, I noticed that, you know, this much came out of my account this month versus I was expecting this, which is what it's been for the last 2 years. And they'll respond, oh, you know what? Yeah, this got added, that got added, this got changed. But you know what? You don't need this. You don't need this. Or we separated this out and you probably do need that. And they'll just make the adjustments for you. But it's generally not them reaching out to you. It's you reaching out to them.
26: Yeah, right. So you've got to take the initiative. And we get pretty busy, you know, between all the stuff going on in life, especially if you got kids and sports and activities and school and that we don't take the time. So good. All right. So one big takeaway that we've got already is go through your budget, go through your expenses and look at those things that are on automatic pay. Make sure you're still using them and make sure the fees haven't gone up. And if so, find out about it. And I'm trying to think what it was. There was some automatic pay thing that I was doing that I wanted to get rid of. And you couldn't do it. You couldn't cancel the thing online. You actually had to call and talk to a human being, right? Who then, which is hard to get through, right? You're on hold for 20 minutes to find a human being. And then they try to upsell you or say, well, we can give you a discount. And it's just, they make it really hard to get out of the deal once you're in the deal.
3: Mm-hmm. Or sometimes you'll call and you want to cancel it. And all of a sudden, they only charge you 10% of what they were charging you.
26: Yeah.
3: Like, oh, maybe I'll keep this now at this price. But if you didn't do it, then you're paying full price. And that almost ticks you off. But you're like, I'll pay $4 a month for this. I just wasn't willing to pay $20 a month for that.
26: Yeah, exactly. All right. So what are some of the major categories in a budget that a couple needs to have a conversation about and make some decisions on? Can you give us just some of the high level stuff?
3: I would go by looking at what actually comes out, you know, because it's going to be different for everybody. Not everybody has a streaming service. Not everybody has cable. Not everybody has, you know, teenagers driving cars and things. So it's kind of a better way, I think, to just to start by auditing what's actually coming out.
26: Okay.
3: And classifying those, because that will give you, like, anytime you want to improve anything, you have to start with a snapshot. So, you kind of start without judging yourself. If your budget's a mess, just, you know, be kind to yourself, the fact that you're taking the initiative and you're doing it. But I would start by just going through at least the last 3 months. Sometimes things come out annually. You'll come to that eventually. You know, a budget is a living and breathing thing. It's not something you're going to set and adhere to religiously. It's got to move. So if you can just go through your last 3 months of bank transactions and credit card transactions and start classifying those and putting those down, that's going to give you a really, really good start on what your budget is. And as you do that, just the process of being in that mindset will make you think of things that you add. And then it just kind of evolves from there.
26: Yeah.
3: And it's also really nice, I think, the other real big benefit to it is it alleviates anxiety when something unexpected pops up.
26: Yeah.
3: Because, you know, your expenses are never fixed. They change all the time. And there's always, always, always things that you don't see coming. And it seems like right when you get your budget, then there's an unexpected expense that you have to try to figure out.
26: Yeah. Right.
3: And by having the budget, you'll know those things that are fixed that you can't change versus the things that you can change, so that, you know, if a water heater blows up or a garage door needs to get replaced, you can see what that costs and be like, okay, we can scale back on our grocery bill or scale back on what we do. Maybe we'll go for walks for our date night instead of, you know, going out to the bar or whatever.
26: Sure.
3: But it gives you a sense of, we can handle the unexpected, because we already know where we've built in some buffers and where things are, you know, on a razor's edge, or some things are fixed, or some things, you know, we can adjust this.
26: I love that.
3: And we'll be able to pay this off in a certain time frame.
26: See, I love that whole concept of, I have a certain level of confidence because at least I know where the money's going, right? And and you've got some expenses that are fixed. You know, you got your mortgage, your car payments, student loans, whatever. You know what those are every single month. Then you got some that vary, like the utilities, although they generally don't vary a whole lot, but your food bill and all that kind of thing. And you know what your income is. Most people know what their income is pretty predictably. If you're working for a paycheck, you know what that is. So And so what's your recommendation on a buffer, right? On, you know, how, based on my income, how much should I put away? What percent of, how can I say this? What percent of my income should I put away into this fund for the unexpected expenses or the rainy day fund? Or what's your recommendation there?
3: So again, as with everything, it varies greatly person to person. Some workers are very seasonal. Some people get paid based on commission, and so their income changes lot. And so if your income goes up and down a lot, then you're going to need more buffer for those times that you make a little bit less. If you get a W-2 paycheck and it's the exact same every single month and your expenses are pretty fixed, then you can get away with less. And then, so you kind of, I mean, you want to look at it and figure out what it is that you, what you need. Certainly you need enough in your checking account. It is like cash flow. That's like your operating budget. It's not necessarily emergency reserves. It's, I have a little bit of extra money in here so that if that annual, expense comes out and I forgot about it, because I'm just starting my budget, that it's not going to deplete me at less than zero. So you need a few thousand dollars, I would say, is a general buffer.
26: Okay.
3: But then you want that emergency reserve as well, which is not in your checking account, because more often than not, if it's in your checking account, you might get a little bit loose with your spending because it's there.
26: Yeah.
3: And also you want to put it someplace like a money market or a savings account that's actually earning interest, because it is just sitting there.
26: Yeah.
3: And that's the more emergency reserves, and that's for the stuff that you don't see coming. That's a little bit more, you know, you need to replace your tires or something breaks.
26: Yeah. Yeah.
3: But you know, as far as how much goes in there, again, it's going to depend on your income. It depends on your expenses, because those vary wildly from one household to the next.
26: Sure.
3: But you'd want to be careful. You know, certainly you want enough in there. But again, an emergency reserve like that's like money I'm going to need today and tomorrow,
26: right?
3: Or money I need 3 days. You don't want to have a ton there, I would say, is in my opinion,
26: right?
3: Because anything that's sitting in cash, it's not static, because inflation's a thing. And if you have a coffee can, it's actually losing purchasing power by inflation.
26: Exactly. Yeah. So, right. Every day. Right.
3: Yeah. So you can have these other accounts that are perfectly liquid and you can get the money out. They're not invested aggressively, but you know, money market accounts or CDs or just very conservative investments, bond funds, where, okay, I have my emergency reserve. So I know if I have to write a check to bail my son out of jail today, I have the money for that. But if something goes wrong and I got to replace a car, I have a place to go get that liquid. It might take 3 to 5 days to hit my account, but it's still there.
26: Yeah.
3: And then that money is at least working for you, because you don't want to be sitting on a bunch of cash, because you could be stewarding those assets better.
26: Yeah. We need to take a quick break. You're listening to Marriage Unhindered. 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Get back. When we come back, I'm going to talk a little bit about debt and how to manage debt. Is there good debt, bad debt, and what to do with your credit cards and how to manage all of that. So 888-914-9149. Don't go away. There's a lot more to learn about how to avoid money fights. We'll be right back.
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5: 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All right. So, Kevin, I think where we left off, we were starting to get to talking a little bit about debt. Everybody's got debt. And for some people, debt is crushing. And for other people, it's manageable and it works within their overall financial scheme. So is there good debt and bad debt? And if so, what's the difference?
6: Yeah, absolutely. There's good debt and bad debt. Financially speaking, there's good debt and bad debt in that, you know, debt is leverage. And so it increases your capacity to do things. So as an example, is if you're building a business, it takes capital to build a business. Or if you have an investment property or something, like taking out a loan, taking out debt that is ultimately going to appreciate more or give you more than what you're paying in interest, you know, that can be good. Mm-hmm. I also think that it makes sense to use debt if you need to, for things like personal advancement and development. If you're going back to school to get a degree, to continue your career, if you need the tools of the trade, you know, mm-hmm. I don't think it would be prudent for you to get a job as a mechanic and then show up without any tools because you don't have the money to buy the tools.
5: Yeah.
6: So, you know, maybe you don't need to buy all the tools or fancy tools or whatever. You got to stick within a reasonable, what's reasonable. But if you are incurring debt because it's going to end up making things better for you long term, then that makes a lot of sense.
5: Mm-hmm.
6: And then there's, I think, some wiggle room there as well, where, as you said, different people have different capacity for debt, or they have experienced different anxiety over debt. And so for the spouses, it's important that you guys are just intentional and you talk about it. But I've seen people use debt for things that, you know, would be considered, I suppose, a want. But for them, it was intentional and it made sense for them. Like, I had one client that was on a very tight budget, but all of her cousins were flying to Greece to go see grandma.
5: Mm.
6: And it was a once in a lifetime experience that, you know, she didn't have the money for right then, but it was worth it to her to pay some interest to be able to go on this trip. This isn't something that was going to be able to be repeated 5 years down the road. She didn't have time to save for it. And so in those cases, you want to be super intentional about it. You want to actually calculate how much interest is this going to cost, and have a plan to pay it off. So you know, based on your income, how long this is going to take, so you can calculate the interest. And then you look at that full number, not just the plane ticket, but the plane ticket that's going to take you 3 years to pay off. And then you look at that number and you go, okay, is this worth it? Am I willing to

0: business.
1: Yeah.
0: I would say that, you know, the debt that you should absolutely avoid, and it's never good, is just the debt based on frivolousness and inability to plan.
1: Yeah.
0: To use a credit card is like, I'm not exactly sure, but I'll worry about it later. And you just build up all the little things and the stereo system, no offense, or the, you know, the really expensive coffees 3 times a day and you're not really paying attention to your budget. You don't know if you can handle those expenses, but you don't need to, because here's this wonderful credit card and everything goes on it. And then you find yourself in all of this debt and you can't even put your finger on what it was for.
1: Yeah.
0: You feel no better off, and yet you have this incredibly deep hole that you have to dig out of.
1: What's the average interest rate now on credit cards? Do you know?
0: It's about 20%. I mean, a lot of them are like 26%. You can get some that are like 18, 19%, but yeah, somewhere 18, 26%, something like that.
1: Which is just staggering, right? I mean, I don't know. And so many people use, as you say, they use their credit cards for their wants, not their needs. I mean, it's one thing if you need to use your credit card to buy food, but it's another thing if you're using your credit card to buy $5 coffees, you know? And so many people get into such deep trouble with that. Credit card debt. So in terms of all the debts you've got, right? I mean, the first debt you should pay down is any credit card debt you've got, right? That's like the first thing to get rid of, because that'll just strangle you, right?
0: Mm-hmm. Yep. I think the only caveat could possibly be there, the balance. You know, if you've got $1,000 and it's charging you 26%, but you've got a car that has a $50,000 balance on it, even if it's only charging 9%, that interest is a lot more expensive than the credit card.
1: Yeah.
0: So, you know, you might take care of that credit card because it's easier and quicker and you just get rid of that. But there can be some nuance between, I want to pay down the larger debt because that's going to make a bigger difference than paying off the smaller debt, even if the interest rate is higher.
1: Well, that makes a lot of sense. So which brings me to another question, and I did want to talk about the biggest mistakes that married couples make in the first 5 years. I want to change directions real quick here. And so based on what you're talking about, because there is nuance to all of this, and
0: yes,
1: when is it advisable for someone to hire a financial planner, someone who can kind of help them actually figure that out? When should a couple do that, and then what should they look for in a financial planner?
0: Yeah. Well, Doug, I'm glad you asked.
1: Because you are one. Yeah.
0: Yeah. I would say it comes down, again, there's always nuance, but it comes down to really two things. It's, one is confidence, and one is appropriate usage of your time.
1: Okay.
0: If you have the ability, if you have the skills to manage your own finances, to make the decisions, and unfortunately, I think a lot of times people overestimate their capacity for this. And in those instances, it's still very helpful to just bounce ideas off of someone who does this regularly. Because, I mean, when you watch like a video or you see a laborer doing something that you do around your house, and you can see the way that, you know, they cut out the outlet from drywall. It's just night and day difference when you see somebody that does it day in and day out. And they've done it a million times. So. Yeah. A financial planner has the benefit, you know, you might retire once, but that financial planner effectively is retired 500 times by walking different people through it and seeing the different issues in the taxes, and tax law keeps changing. But if that's your thing and you really enjoy staying up on it and you can do it, you know, then by all means, it might make sense for you to do it yourself. But then the second part of it is, does this bring you peace? Does this bring you joy? Is this a good use of your time?
1: Yeah.
0: I would say, you know, it's like an analogy I like to use is, you know, if a brain surgeon feels like it's recreative for them to mow the lawn, and it gets them out of the surgical center and it makes them feel good and connected to their property, then absolutely mow your lawn.
1: Yeah.
0: But if that's going to put you in a terrible mood and you're going to, you know, be in a bad mood and you don't want to be doing it anyway.
1: Yeah.
0: Then that time is better spent, you know, with quality time with your wife or throwing the football for your kids.
1: Yeah.
0: And you should hire that out so that, you know, you're spending your time where your vocation and your calling is.
1: Yeah.
0: And similarly, you know, if that brain surgeon he might not know how to do a great brake job. And in that case, you probably shouldn't handle it yourself, because if you do it wrong, then your family goes careening off a mountain like we have here in Chattanooga. Like, there's a lot of damage there. So, relying on this like idea of self-reliance or excess frugality, or just, that causes you to do things that take you away from the things that you cannot outsource.
1: Yeah.
0: You know, that brain surgeon could be developing residents that are going to be wonderful brain surgeons themselves. They can love their wife. They can love their kids. You know, yes, they might be able to change their brakes, but maybe that's not the best use of their time. So I think if you have the capacity to do it, and it's not stealing time from your primary vocations, you really get a lot of benefit out of getting in there and handling this yourself. You do a good job, and it brings you enjoyment and peace, then go ahead and do it yourself.
1: All right.
0: But for my clients, I have those that are like, I hate this. I don't understand it. I don't want to think about it.
1: Right.
0: I just need you to do it.
1: Right.
0: And then I have others that are some of the smartest people I know. And every time that they call me, they have the right idea. They have full understanding of it, but they don't want to look at it all the time. They just value having a professional that they can be like, this is what I was thinking. Is there anything I'm missing?
1: Right.
0: And to be able to like work through that and give them all the different tidbits in life and work it through, do the research on their behalf that frees them up to do other things. And then, so they value it, even though they have a high level of confidence.
1: Well, and I think you make a great point in that, tax laws change every single year, right? There are new investment products that show up on the horizon all the time. And it's a constantly changing, field there, financial management.
0: Yeah.
1: And so there's no way an amateur can keep up with all of that, to be sure. I guess my thought, and tell me if you agree, would be, when you're first starting out in life, a young married couple, your finances are probably very simple. You got income and you got some expenses for rent and car payments and stuff. The most important thing to do would be to sit down and work out a budget. And you can print out these free budget forms on the internet, all day long. You just print out some form and just fill in the blanks and then take a look at your cash flows. And I think you're probably pretty good. But you get down the road a piece, and all of a sudden, if you start getting some disposable income and you need to make decisions between where do we invest it and pension plans, 401k plans, rainy day funds, and how do we... then you need somebody, I think, with a little more sophistication that can help you do that. And I know a financial planner that I used, probably 15 years ago, maybe more. But they've got all the computer programs. So they plug in all the numbers and they say, okay, we do this. This is how long your money can last. And this is, what you can expect, et cetera. And they can run all these different scenarios for you, which then gives you a lot more security that you're on the right track, or you're not on the right track, and you're not going to be able to retire at 60 like you wanted to, and then you can make other adjustments as you move down the road. So, I mean, that's my thought. Early on, a simple budget really helps you manage it, and then later on, to get some professional help to actually prepare you for the future. Makes sense. Would you agree with that?
0: Yeah. For the most part, I agree with that. Okay. I think that sometimes I've run into some younger folks where, although their situation was very simple, they did not know the questions that they needed to be asking.
1: And so
0: having the conversation with a professional was able to give them some context for them to make the decision, but for them to let them know the decisions that they needed to be thinking about. Life insurance is a huge one.
1: A lot of times you
0: don't want to think about it, or you think about it, you haven't thought it through of like, my wife doesn't work, so I'm not insuring her income. It's like, no, but who's going to take care of the kids if she passes away and you're going to work and you're going to need to, those expenses increase. And so to just have that conversation, and there are budgeting tools, you can do it on paper, like you suggest, but there are also some really nice ones that, you just categorize things and it automatically feeds in. It makes it so much easier so that once it knows that, your gas bill is your gas bill, it just assigns that to your utilities every single month. And so all you're doing is spot checking. It really streamlines the process. And you can see also, this aspect of our budget really increased in August. I wonder why that was. Mm-hmm. And is that something that's persistent? Is that something that we started spending differently, or is that something that was just a one-off? And you can drill down and look at that transaction and make your decision on if this was a budget thing or a
1: Well, there you go. See, that's why we need experts like you, because I hadn't even thought about the whole life insurance question. But yeah, you got the life insurance and you got disability and you've got all kinds of other and umbrella policies and all kinds of other things that having a conversation with a professional can really, at least you know that you've been thorough in all the questions. And maybe you don't get the, you know, maybe you can't fund everything you need to fund, but at least you know where you need to head and come up with a game plan to try to get
0: and,
1: there.
0: So. Yeah, and you have the framework for a conversation with your spouse. And so I think an important aspect too is, you know, the computer programs are great, and the computer programs that I use, they're wonderful, but they're not intelligent, they're not humans, they don't fit things together. So where it really benefits is to have the program, but have somebody who is an expert that knows how the program works and what it's supposed to be doing, so that you can fit those nuances in and take the conversation that you're having with this couple and use the program appropriately, because just using the program it might give you a false sense of security that you've done it right, but you could still be missing things.
1: Sure.
0: So that's kind of key. And I think if you're looking for a financial planner, you want somebody that's not withholding the answers from you, somebody that is, you know, trying to make that next sale or going to guilt you into what they think you should do.
1: Yeah.
0: In my opinion, like these are your assets and I'm a resource to help you steward them. And so I'm not going to tell you that you have to buy life insurance, but I'm going to suggest that you have the conversation, and here are the aspects of the conversation that you should cover. Here's how you should talk about it. Here's what it actually does for you, real world. And yes, you know, acknowledge that there is a cash flow option to this. And so a dollar spent here is a dollar that you can't spend elsewhere.
1: Yeah.
0: And so these are things you need to take into account. But like at the end of the day, you need to be comfortable with the decisions you've made. And as a financial planner, I just want to be comfortable with the idea that you have made an intentional decision with the information that you need, and not, you know, force you into what I think you should do, or that you've made a decision just on half of the information.
1: That's great. No, I love it. Yeah. That's why you hire somebody like you, because you can at least tell me what the conversations need to be and things that I would forget about, like, you know, umbrella policies or whatever, life insurance and things like that. Right? And like for your wife, even if she's a stay-at-home wife, she needs insurance. So got it. All right. Hey, you're listening to Marriage Unhindered. I'm your host, Doug Hinder, licensed marriage and family therapist, having a very important conversation today with certified financial planner Kevin Smith, and talking about the things that you need to talk about with your spouse to avoid having those big money fights that couples tend to have all the time. So come back. We're going to talk about some of the biggest money mistakes that couples make, especially when they're newly married. But we'll be happy to take your calls about anything financially related today. 888-914-9149. Don't go away. There's still more to learn when we come back with Kevin Smith.
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4: Hi, this is Bishop Michael Sisk of the Diocese of San Angelo, Texas. Let us pray. Remember, O most gracious Virgin Mary, that never was it known that anyone who fled to thy protection, implored thy help, or sought thy intercession was left unaided. Inspired with this confidence, I fly unto thee, O Virgin of Virgins, my mother. To thee do I come, before thee I stand, sinful and sorrowful. O Mother of the Word Incarnate, despise not my petitions, but in thy mercy hear and answer me. Amen.
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1: Why don't we just play this entire song, Jim, and we'll just... Money! All right. Listen, we're only a few days away from June 12th, as you know, because today is the 4th, and the 12th is the Feast of the Sacred Heart of Jesus. And as you know, the U.S. Conference of Catholic Bishops are prepared to consecrate the United States to the Sacred Heart of Jesus on that date. Join Father Rocky tonight and every night for the Family Rosary Across America as we continue our 54-day Rosary Novena leading up to this historic consecration. We'll be praying for our families, our church, and our nation. Even if you haven't joined us yet, it's not too late to begin. 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All right, welcome back. As we hit the final stretch here, we're talking about finances and budgeting for couples, the need to do a good job in that arena, and how to avoid fights about money, which is the number one thing that couples fight about. So we're very fortunate to have with us Kevin Smith, certified financial planner out of Chattanooga, Tennessee, talking, and we're going to talk a little bit about his business and the work he does here before we're done and how you can reach out to him if you'd like to learn more about what he does or engage his services. And he invests money not just for individuals, but for businesses, companies, corporations, and handles a lot of retirement planning as well. So talk a little bit more about that in a minute. 888-914-9149. Feel free to give us a call if you got a money question you'd like to ask. We've got the expert with us today. This is the time to make the call. So, Kevin, all right, so let's talk about some of the mistakes that married couples make when it comes to managing their money. You got any thoughts on that?
0: I do, yeah. I see some mistakes that are rather common, but I'd say like the kind of the two primary that are rather universal is, again, as I mentioned earlier, is assuming agreement. When you feel like you have a well-formed opinion, then it's clear, easy to just assume that your spouse agrees with you, and that might not be the case if you haven't communicated about it.
1: Yeah.
0: But then also, you know, not assigning duties, and that can be true for a lot of things, housework as well, but for finance, because yeah, right. Finance can be such a large burden.
1: Yeah.
0: You don't both need to be shouldering it if you don't intentionally want to both shoulder it. You know, you don't need both people worrying if the mortgage was paid. It should, like, that can be something where, like, this is my job to make sure that these bills get paid. And that alleviates you and frees you up to do other things. Yeah. And so I think it's important to kind of have that conversation off the bat of, like, okay, when it comes to money, like, I've always had to do this myself. You've always had to do it yourself. Now who's doing it?
1: Yeah. Yeah, that's good. Yeah, for sure. And I think, you know, that makes sense. And when I work with, you know, engaged couples, and one thing, I have a list that I put out. It's called the Who Does What List, right? And it goes through all, like, who takes the garbage out, who makes dinner, and, you know, who does this, that, and the other thing. So it's really good to know who's doing what and who's paying the bills and that kind of thing. I think one of the things that really harms marriages is this financial secrecy thing where I'm not really disclosing the money I'm spending, or I've got my own little fund on the side, or I've got my own private credit card that my spouse doesn't know about. So do you see that sometimes too in the couples you work with?
0: Gratefully, no. I don't see it a ton. I have a really great set of clients that I think are approaching it. It's part of just the natural selection when you do Catholic social teaching, like investing in a line with Catholic social teaching. These people are already viewing it as stewardship. So I don't have a ton of that, but it is a thing, right? Like financial secrecy, I think, you know, rare is the person who's never made a bad financial decision.
1: Yeah.
0: And there can come a lot of shame with that, particularly when the consequences are continuing.
1: Yeah.
0: And so you don't want to open up and show this, you know, you expose yourself. And are they going to think I'm stupid because I have this debt and I'm going to have to explain where it came from and why it happened? And so then you hide it. And then also there's this unhealthy attachment to autonomy where, you know, two become one. But I'm going to have this escape hatch. I'm going to have this money that's mine that I don't have to answer to it. It's you're not allowing your spouse into that aspect of your life fully. And you're keeping these walls up. And that's going to really prohibit not just money, but that, I mean, again, money is wonderful for unveiling your attachments as well as understanding your spouse is better. So if you have this, if you have a tendency or a drive or a temptation to keep this, that's something to, you know, bring to your prayer and contemplate on your own of like, what is this and what am I holding back and why am I holding it back?
1: So where it's coming from. Does it make sense though for each one to have their own little, you know, mad money fund, you know, a couple hundred bucks or something in their pocket that they can go and spend on whatever they want to, or should every single dollar be accounted for, do you think?
0: Well, I don't think that's mutually exclusive. I think, you know, you have your own autonomy to spend your money. Hopefully you are both adults and you respect each other's decisions. And so whether it comes out of the joint account or you have, you know, some cash, like it's nice to have cash on hand.
1: Yeah.
0: Sometimes people come to the house and you need to be able to pay the plumber with cash and save 4% or whatever.
1: Yeah.
0: So it's nice to have that cash.
1: Yeah.
0: And I don't think that either spouse should have to feel bad if they go and grab that money and stop and give themselves Taco Bell or something, unless that's something that you guys have discussed and they're trying to help you stay on a diet or something, right? So both spouses like need to feel like a respected adult that makes good decisions and has use of money, but that is part of the budgeting conversation of how much of this can I spend, how much of this, and also that helps with the budgeting when you know. You know, if one person doesn't know that you're on a shoestring budget this month and we might not make the mortgage, and then they go and buy Burger King and now you miss a mortgage payment because they got Burger King, well, that was a breakdown in communication, not a frivolous purchase.
1: Right.
0: It makes sense. Like you should have the ability to spend your money because it is your money, it is their money, it is household money. But there needs to be some clear transparency and communication and just mutual respect.
1: Got it.
0: With how that works.
1: Listen, we got a caller. Let's go out to Phoenix. Let's go to Dee Dee. Hello, Dee Dee.
10: Hi, Doug. My question is for Mr. Smith, is it?
1: Mr. Smith, yes.
0: Mm-hmm.
10: Yeah. Mr. Smith, I'm calling not for myself, on behalf of my daughter, who recently graduated a master's degree.
1: Nice.
10: And she got to college with a federal student loan, but she can't find a job. She hasn't been able to find a job for 2 years.
1: Hmm.
10: So my question is, she may have to file bankruptcy. So can she include in her bankruptcy a federal student loan? That's my question.
1: Oh, that's a great question there. I think I know the answer to that, but I'll defer to the expert.
0: Again, tax law changes all the time. So perhaps this has changed since the last time I looked it up, but my awareness is that student loan is not something that goes away, because most kids graduate from college poor, and it would be a really excellent financial move for every single new grad to file bankruptcy and wipe out their student loans. And so, no, that is one that is kept outside of bankruptcy proceedings.
1: Yeah, that's my understanding, too, is that, you can walk away from a lot of debt, but not one to the government. So, Yeah, unfortunately, Dee Dee, I think filing bankruptcy will not alleviate the debt she owes to the government.
10: Oh, God.
1: Yeah, yeah. No, those student loans are, yeah, there's not much flexibility in those bad boys. That's the kind of the unknown truth there. It's they don't break your ankles or your kneecaps, but you're never going to get out of repaying that debt. Yeah, so. Dee Dee, thanks for the call. Good luck to your daughter there. Hopefully she can find a job and she can get back on some solid financial footing. So, all right. So, so Kevin, we're talking about having, okay. So we're almost out of time. All right. So we got a lot more to talk about. We'll have to get you back on to keep talking. So Kevin, tell me about your business and how people can reach you and the work that you're doing.
0: Yeah, well, thank you. So I started Ethos Logos Investments to not just help people invest, but to evangelize Catholic social teaching, because I think the church has a lot of wisdom over how we should operate in the power that we can have in the economy to be a voice of good. And so it's really helping people that see themselves truly as the body of Christ. And if we are his body, then, you know, I'm entrusted with his treasury and I should use this money in the way that I'm being called to use.
1: Yeah.
0: And one of those ways is through ethical investing and moral investing, making sure that you're not profiting from things that you are morally opposed to, like intrinsic evils. It also increasing our voice. You mentioned in the beginning, you know, increasing our spheres of influence.
1: Mm-hmm.
0: So when I see moral investing, the first is screening out the things that you don't want to profit from, that are contrary to your morals, so that you're not profiting from things that you would never want to be involved in.
1: Sure.
0: The second is then positive screening, where we are actively funneling our investments to companies that are promoting human flourishing or operating their businesses in a positive way, so that we're supporting them. The economy is a major channel where we meet our neighbor, and we need to think about what we are doing with our assets and the impact that has.
1: Yeah.
0: And then the third thing is engagement. Actually, you have legally binding rights when you are a shareholder to vote proxies and to engage with management. And we can herald gospel values to the management of the companies that we own. And if we have more people doing that, then I think we move the world in the right direction. So
1: I love it.
0: Yeah, Ethos Logos Investments is ethoslogosinvestments.com. And they can get all my contact information there, set up a meeting if there's anything they want to talk about specifically.
1: That's good. 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Kevin, thanks so much for being on the show, man. And we'll put the contact information in the show notes for everybody if you want to reach out to Kevin and see how he can help you. Thanks so much for being on the show, Kevin. Have a great night, my friend. All righty. We always end with a memorare, as you know, for that couple that is going to have a big problem tonight. They're going to need a lot of extra grace. Please join me. Remember, O most gracious Virgin Mary, that never was it known that anyone who fled to thy protection, implored thy help, or sought thy intercession was left unaided. Inspired with this confidence, we fly to thee, O Virgin, and virgins our mother. To thee do we come. Before thee we stand, sinful and sorrowful. O Mother of the Word Incarnate, despise not our petitions, but in thy mercy hear and answer us. Amen. Going to have a great show tomorrow. We're going to talk. I got some very fascinating emails that came in that I think you're going to enjoy hearing about. Have a good night. I will see you tomorrow.
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13: Poland, 1941, the second year of the Nazi occupation of Poland. In the most infamous concentration camp of the war, an escape has taken place. The remaining prisoners of Auschwitz are now being punished for it. 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His name? 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
1: Stop your work at once! 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Schnell!
2: I'm afraid this is going to be a very bad day indeed. It seems that one of your fellow workers decided to flee in the night.
3: Filthy coward.
2: This cannot be allowed to happen at Auschwitz. In the absence of the guilty one, I'm forced to make an example out of several of you.
4: Please, God, save us.
5: God, help us.
2: Line up. You. You. You.
4: No, please.
2: Silence, mongrel.
4: Please, I can't leave my wife and children.
2: Take him away.
4: Commander, please. My family needs me.
3: I wish to take his place.
4: Show me mercy.
3: I wish to take his place.
1: Get up. Halt.
2: The Polish pig has a request.
3: I wish to be taken in this man's place.
4: What did he say? What a fool.
2: And here we see the limits of the Polish intelligence. What's your name, hero?
3: I'm Father Maximilian Kolber of the Militia Immaculate.
2: Ah, the radio priest himself. Ladies and gentlemen, we have a celebrity among us.
3: This man has a wife and children. He's needed.
2: He's a nobody.
3: Then I offer a priest for a nobody.
2: I think it'll be a pleasure to watch your spirit break, Father. A priest for a nobody, then. Now keep quiet and let me continue. You. You. You. You. You. And you.
6: Hey. A priest. That was a very stupid thing to do. His wife needs her husband and his children need their father.
7: All right. You ten will follow me.
1: Schnell!
6: Now we're being dragged into God only knows what, and you've sentenced yourself to it. What's your name?
8: Tomasz.
6: Tomasz, I've been preparing for this my whole life.
9: And now, foul dragon, your end has come. Surrender the princess.
10: Ha, ha, ha.
9: You don't frighten me, foolish little knight. Be gone. The princess is mine. Sir Raymond, please don't leave me. Fear not, my lady. Take this, you wicked beast. Ha! And this. Ha! And this. Ha! Curse you, Sir Raymond. I am slain.
11: Are you all right, my lady? You saved us all, Sir Raymond. The evil is dead. How can I show my thanks? A kiss from the beautiful princess is all.
12: Raymond! Raymond Colby!
11: Out here, Mama.
12: In the house right now!
11: One moment. Excuse me, my lady. You need me, Mama?
13: Raymond, what did I ask of you before I left for town?
11: To prepare dinner and watch Yosef.
13: Hmm? So why have I returned home to find your little brother wandering in the street and our dinner burning on the stove? What if Yosef had been hurt? What if something in the house had caught fire?
11: I'm sorry, Mama.
13: You're brighter than this, Raymond. How could... What was going through your mind?
11: I was fighting a dragon, saving a princess.
13: Oh, Raymond. What is to become of you? Raymond! Raymond! Come back here!

0: Raymond? Raymond, whoa, slow down there.
1: Hi, Papa.
0: What's the matter? What happened?
1: Mama's upset.
0: Oh.
1: She asked me to watch Yosef and prepare dinner. I got distracted and went out to play a game.
0: Fighting dragons again?
1: And saving a princess.
0: Of course.
1: Yosef got out and dinner was burning and I don't know what's to become of me.
0: Oh, you know that Mama loves you very much, Raymond.
1: I know.
0: Something could have gone terribly wrong. You scared her. She has a right to be upset.
1: Yes, Papa.
0: But you have a knight's heart, son. I understand that. And I don't want you ever to lose it. Do you hear me?
1: Yes, Papa.
0: Now, what say we go home?
1: May I go to church and pray, please?
0: We'll be late for dinner.
1: I couldn't eat, and I really wish to speak with Our Lady. Please, Papa, may I go?
0: Of course you may.
1: Dziękuję, Papa.
0: But come straight home when they ring the Vespers bell.
1: I promise. Mother Mary, what's to become of me? Papa says I have the heart of a knight. He says that's a good thing, but I don't know what to do with it. It distracts me all the time. Mother, I wish I could understand what it's for.
2: Raymond.
1: Mother Mary?
2: Your papa is right. I adore your warrior's heart. Passionate, selfless, bold. You long to fight for goodness and ward off evil.
1: Oh, yes, Mother. I do.
2: You have the very heart of my own son.
1: Truly?
2: He desired to share it with you from the beginning. There is much to be accomplished through it. If you're willing?
1: Yes, Mother, please. What does he wish for me to do?
2: First, I offer you a choice. You see before you two crowns. The white one is the crown of purity. The red, the crown of martyrdom. Both of them require much sacrifice. And both will bring much goodness into the world. Which of these would you choose?
1: Both, Mother. If both will bring much goodness into the world, I choose both.
2: Then both you shall wear, Raymond.
1: Dziękuję, Mother. Now please, what does the Lord ask of me?
2: Only this, Kochanie. Will you let me be the lady of your heart? Will you fight for me? And will you teach your countrymen to do the same?
1: My lady, I will. But how do I...
3: Raymond! Raymond!
1: Oh, pardon me, Father.
3: Are you going to join us for Vespers?
1: No. No, I promised Papa I'd return home.
3: Are you quite all right, young man?
1: Yes, Father, I am. I have much to think about.
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5: We've been getting close for the past day, Raymond.
1: Stop for a moment. We should check the map.
5: The map is a drenched mess of runny ink, little brother.
1: Is this even the right town?
5: Shh! Listen!
1: The Martin's bell!
5: This way! There!
1: Can you make out the sign?
5: Conventual Franciscan Junior Seminary.
1: Thank God. Wait. Shouldn't we wait until Matins is over?
5: For heaven's sake, Raymond. It's midnight, it's cold, and it's pouring. I think God will forgive the interruption.
6: Who's there?
5: Two very weary travelers.
6: What business brings you here?
1: We wish to join your seminary.
6: Rather peculiar time of day for a visit.
5: We had no choice.
1: We had to make it past the border unseen.
6: You crossed the Austria-Hungary border to get here?
5: Yes, and we're very wet and very tired.
6: Come inside. Get those wet cloaks off. Drop them anywhere. I'll see to them later.
1: Thank you.
6: How in the world did you avoid being seen by Russian soldiers?
5: A great stroke of luck.
1: Just as we arrived, a fight broke out between them and a group of Polish revolutionaries.
5: All attention was drawn away from us.
6: Praise God for that. Well, I hope you'll forgive the inhospitable welcome. There's been violence all around between Russians and Poles since the Bolsheviks took power. We've had to be extra cautious.
1: We understand.
6: Now, for a more proper introduction. I am Father Dionysius, rector of this institution, and you two are?
1: My name is Raymond Kolbe. This is my older brother, Francis. And we've journeyed all the way here to Lviv, Father, because we wish to join your seminary.
7: Ukraine, 1910. 16-year-old Raymond Kolbe is in his third year at Lviv's junior seminary. His faith has continued to grow strong, but as the day of his initial vows draws near, he worries he can't keep both the vows of the priesthood and the vows he has already sworn to Our Lady.
5: Did anyone sleep last night?
8: Far too hungry.
5: How long are they going to keep us locked up in here?
9: Don't be such a half-wit. We're never getting out.
10: I won't have you talking like that.
9: He should face the truth.
10: And I suppose you need to bully him into it.
5: Ah, my family.
11: Should have found yourself a martyr like that fellow outside.
9: Yes. How are you feeling about your brave choice now, priest?
10: Leave him alone. He's 10 times the man you are.
9: 10 times the fool, maybe.
10: I'm getting real tired of you.
5: Why should I be punished in a runaway's place? What did I do?
9: What did any of us do?
10: Please! Please! I need to get out!
9: That's right. Beg. Maybe they'll have pity on a sniveling child.
10: Enough! That's enough. I said that is enough. We are not enemies. We are not enemies. Don't let them set us against each other. It won't make this any easier.
12: No, but they'll feel better if I can take it out on someone.
10: That's exactly what they'd want. You're angry, you're frightened. I understand. I am too. But don't give them what they want.
9: All right, priest.
10: Now, if anyone would care to join me, we're on the fourth sorrowful mystery. Ave Maria, gratia plena Dominus tecum, benedicta tu
13: in mulieribus, et benedictus fructus ventris tui, Jesus. Sancta Maria.
5: Come in.
14: Raymond?
5: Leon, what have you been hiding?
14: What do you mean?
5: We missed you at morning prayer and breakfast.
14: Yes.
5: Come in, come in. Something's bothering you. What is it?
14: Raymond, I've come to say goodbye.
5: Goodbye?
14: I'm leaving the seminary. I'm going home to Częstochowa.
5: I don't understand. How can you complete your training from...
14: I won't be completing it. I'm leaving the order.
5: Oh.
14: Are you surprised?
5: I know things have been difficult, but...
14: Difficult I can manage. But I came here to ignite my faith. To better understand what it's rooted in, how I'm called to use it, but it's all become so flat, so passionless. Something important is missing. Do you never feel that?
5: I have my own wrestlings, yes.
14: Then you'll not hold this decision against me?
5: Have you sought any guidance from our superiors? Maybe they can...
14: I need something completely different, Raymond. I'm not sure what I'm looking for, but I know it isn't here.
5: I see. Well then, if this is goodbye, I wish you the very best, Leon. Truly.
14: Raymond, have you ever thought that your place might also be elsewhere?
5: Why do you ask?
14: Just curious. Goodbye then.
5: Elsewhere?

0: Francis!
1: Hmm?
0: Francis!
1: Raymond?
0: Francis! We should leave.
1: What are you talking about?
0: We should leave the seminary.
1: Raymond.
0: We've always talked about joining the military, becoming soldiers.
1: I have to get these parcels to the post office.
0: This could be our last chance to really fight for something we care about.
1: Raymond, where is this coming from?
0: I made a promise to Our Lady before we came here. I told her I would fight for her.
1: I don't understand. How can you fight for Our Lady as a soldier?
0: I don't know. But it won't happen if I stay here.
1: You need to take a deep breath, little brother.
0: There isn't time for that. Our first vows are to be made soon.
1: You're far too frantic about this. You're in no state to be making such a big decision.
0: If I take those vows, that'll be it. I'll have missed my last chance to keep my promise, and I'll never be a real soldier of anything.
1: Wait! Where are you going?
0: To tell Father Dionysius that I'm leaving the seminary.
1: Raymond, stop! Come back here!
0: Father Dionise!
2: Ah, there you are, young man.
0: I need to speak with you, Father.
2: I've been looking for you. There's someone here to see you and Francis.
0: Can it wait, Father?
3: You wouldn't keep me waiting, would you?
0: Mama!
3: Surprise, love!
0: Oh, Mama!
3: My son!
2: Well, I leave you to visit in private.
3: Dziękuję, Father.
0: Mama, you shouldn't have come all this way. Not alone.
3: I couldn't escape the feeling in prayer that a visit was somehow needed. So I came.
0: I'm so happy that you did.
3: What is it, Raymond? Come, we'll find somewhere to sit.
4: That's quite a promise to have made.
0: It's the deep desire of my heart to live up to it. But I have no idea how. Not if I can't be a soldier.
3: Raymond. Why do you talk as if you were running out of time? You're not yet 17.
0: Joan of Arc was commanding a small army at my age.
3: Soldiery is more than weapons and battles.
0: Yet many of the saints have been called to such things.
3: And what for, if not to protect and foster the faith of the people?
0: I suppose.
3: Whether on the field or in a chapel, being a warrior at its heart is a matter of the spirit.
4: The devil would have you forget that. Don't let him.
0: No, Mama.
3: If the Lord wishes for you to carry a sword, Our Lady will put one in your hands.
0: Yes, Mama.
4: And if it were Papa speaking, he would remind you that whenever the Lord nudges, there's peace. Until the thought of leaving this place is driven by that.
0: I should stay right here.
4: I think so.
0: Dziękuję, Mama.
3: You'll fulfill your promise, Raymond. Just be patient.
4: Now, where should I hide from your brother? I want to surprise him.
0: Mama?
2: I think you've already surprised him.
4: Dzień dobry, my darling.

0: I've just been instructed to inform you of the assassination of Archduke Franz Ferdinand and his wife, Sophie, Duchess of Hohenberg, earlier today. The Archduke and Duchess were shot and killed during a visit to Bosnia by 19-year-old Gavrilo Princip, a member of the Serbian terrorist organization, the Black Hand. Austria-Hungary's response to this terrible act has not yet been made public, but it may be held as certain that retaliation against Serbia would have wide-reaching political implications.
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2: Maximilian. I can never quite keep straight who has and hasn't taken their whops.
3: It's quite all right, Father Dionise. Do you need me for something?
2: No. May I sit?
3: Please.
2: Dziękuję. So, you've taken your vows. You are now Brother Kolbe. Tell me, are you glad for that? I know there were moments of uncertainty.
3: There still are, I must admit. Specifically regarding my desire to fight for Our Lady. And truthfully, the start of this war hasn't helped.
2: Heavens, no. I would not think so.
3: My father enlisted right away. I do often wish I could fight beside him.
2: Well, I can at least help in your desire to fight for Our Lady. I've come knocking because I thought you should be introduced to this.
3: Subtum Presidium.
2: An ancient prayer to Our Lady. The oldest known, in fact. I would ask, as your spiritual father, that you commit to praying it every day.
3: Of course, Father.
2: And as you pray, contemplate this. Your desire to serve her is very good, Brother Maximilian. But the essential thing to remember is that she is your mother. You are her child. She may indeed call on you to do important things, but first and foremost, you need her as a babe needs its mother. That is to be the posture of your relationship, always. Do not neglect that. Work at fostering it. Maria will help you.
3: I will, Father. Dziękuję.
4: Raymond!
3: Francis?
4: Raymond! Father Dionise!
2: Francis, what is it? What's happened?
4: A letter from Mama! Papa is...
3: What? What about Papa?
4: Russian soldiers. They captured him in battle. They hanged him for fighting for a free Poland.
2: Oh, Francis.
4: He's dead, Raymond. Papa is dead.
3: No. Raymond.
4: Son, please come back.
3: When will you call on me to wear the red crown, Mother? Please, I need to fight. I need to wear the red crown.
5: ...1917. 23-year-old Raymond Kolbe is a Franciscan brother and seminarian in Rome. His studies have occupied all his time and energy over the last 7 years, but the young Kolbe still feels that he isn't doing enough. In 1941, Father Kolbe fights to bolster the strength of his comrades, but the prisoners in cell 18 are fading fast.

0: I don't think I can bear this for much longer. Too cold to sleep at night. Too hot to breathe during the day. And the hunger. The thirst. I didn't know the pain could be so...
1: Please. Enough.
2: It's already excruciating without you blathering about it.
0: I'm sorry.
1: Does no one have anything more comforting to talk about?
3: It's all been said. Cold, and hunger, and thirst. There's nothing else to speak of.
0: I can't bear the silence.
4: It's better than the fighting.
1: No. It's worse. Somehow, it's worse.
0: Please, somebody speak!

0: What is that noise?
1: A song of love to my lady.
2: Please, Tomas, let him continue.
0: I thought you priests couldn't marry.
3: She's not his lady in that way, idiota.
1: She is my lady in every way. The true love of my life.
0: Her name?
1: Maria.
0: Maria. Not as in the Virgin Mother of God.
1: The inspiration and guide of all that I've done.
0: A love unrequited.
1: Do you think so, Tomas?
0: If she had any affection for you, you wouldn't be stuck in here. Forget about your lady, priest.
4: Father, please. The hunger. Give us some consolation. Sing your hymn.

0: Christmas.
1: Hearken to this prophecy, leaders of Vatican City! I know you can hear us in your walled towers! Your ruling days are now!

0: Lord, the war already has us in over our heads. How are we to survive spiritual attack as well?
1: Maximilian!
2: Buongiorno, Brother Jerome.
1: And gin dobre to you.
2: Bravo. You're beginning to sound like a real Pole.
1: And you a real Italiano.
3: Now, what nonsense do we have today?
4: The Freemasons.
1: Again? Oh, come now. Do they really believe their little exhibitions are winning anyone over?
2: Evil isn't exactly known for its well-measured sense of self-importance. And besides, there does seem to be a greater number at every march.
1: Loudmouths appealing to other loudmouths.
2: I don't know that it's that simple, brother. And I feel very uneasy about leaving their efforts unchallenged.
1: Well then, maybe this is finally your chance to be a warrior, eh?
2: Maybe.
1: What?
2: Maybe.
1: Now, Maximilian.
2: No, I have some very important praying to do.
1: Kolbe, I was kidding!
2: Shakuya, Jerome!
1: Ah, dear.
5: I'm open!
6: Over
5: oh,
6: here!
5: Come on, where were
6: go,
5: you?
6: Go, go, go!
2: I can't believe it!
7: Hey, Kolbe!
6: Hey, I dream!
5: Yes!
1: All right, brothers. Let's take a breather. That's how a master plays football, Maximilian.
2: Play in your cassock like the rest of us, and then we'll talk.
1: Mea culpa.
2: While we've stopped, I'd like to share an idea.
1: What about?
2: Let's sit down.
1: Heavens, that sounded painful.
2: I'm all right. Chest is just a bit tight today.
1: Sounds like you could use some more regular physical activity.
2: Sure. Now, what have you heard about the goings-on in Portugal?
1: Only whispers of something potentially miraculous.
2: Oh, miraculous indeed.
1: Well, come on then, Kolbe. Don't leave me in suspense.
2: What Our Lady has appeared to a trio of young children in the hills of a town called Fatima.
1: You're serious?
2: 3 times since May of this year, to my knowledge.
1: What exactly happened? Is it being investigated?
2: I'm afraid I don't know any of the details.
1: Ah, pity.
2: My point is to say that Our Lady seems to be up to something. If these apparitions are indeed genuine, then she's unmistakably making herself known to us in this time.
1: To the people of Portugal, at least.
2: But why not here as well?
1: So, your idea is what? To summon a Marian apparition?
2: Don't be crass. My idea is to start an army.
1: There it is.
2: A spiritual army, Jerome. One whose aim is to counter the attacks made against our culture by groups like the Freemasons.
1: Through Madonna?
2: Precisely. By striving to return her to a place of reverence and primary intercession in the minds and hearts of the faithful.
1: Interesting.
2: Yes? You're interested?
1: By the notion, certainly. But how would we achieve that?
2: A wonderful question. I suppose we'll have to pray and discuss, yes?
1: I think we should. But not now. Now we have a game to get back to. All right, brothers. Enough lounging about. Back to your positions. Brother Anthony, the ball, if you please. Grazie. Now, everyone set?
8: Let's go.
9: Ready.
10: Andiamo.
1: Very good. Brother Kolbe, whenever you're ready. Maximilian? Maximilian!
11: Oh, dear.
12: Good heavens.
13: What's wrong?
14: Is that blood on his lips?
1: Somebody, fetch a doctor. Brigdi.
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2: My lady. Has the time come already? Am I to join you in your son's kingdom so soon? I wouldn't have thought. I wanted so badly to fight for you, Mother. Was that not my calling? How could it be in this state? My lady, if I cannot fight, if I am not meant even to lead a spiritual army, then I will gladly embrace death.
16: Maximilian.
2: Take me now to where heaven's warriors enjoy their eternal reward.
16: Not yet, Maximilian.
2: Oh, Mother.
16: You must.

0: spiritually depraved.
1: Trust.
0: There is so much that needs mending.
1: Hope.
0: And I long to mend it.
1: Militia Immaculate.
0: Militia Immaculate.
1: That is to be its name.
0: The Militia of the Immaculate One.
1: Your spiritual army is needed, Maximilian.
0: Then has the time come?
1: Take heart, dear one.
0: I'm ready, my lady.
1: There is much to be done.
0: The Militia Immaculate.
2: Are you still breathing?
0: Jerome.
3: I told Signore Biasi...
2: Brother Biasi.
3: ...that disturbing your rest wouldn't improve your condition. But he insisted you would die of boredom without him.
0: He's quite correct, Doctor.
2: How are we feeling? Any better?
0: Well, no. But yes, actually. Much better.
3: Well, I'm very surprised to hear that. It turns out you're fighting a rather bad case of tuberculosis.
2: That would explain the blood you coughed all over my favorite handkerchief.
3: And I'm afraid it's not something to be taken lightly.
0: Of course not, Doctor.
3: It has got to be under control, or it could have permanently damaging effects, even if it does go away. To that end, I think you'd best return to your college and rest for a few weeks. We've done what can be done here.
0: I'll have Brother Jerome call a coach.
3: Yes, I think he'd better. In the meantime, I'll go and ready the medications that you're to take.
0: I'm much obliged to you, Doctor.
2: What a stuffed shirt.
0: Learning the art of tact might not be the worst thing for you, either.
2: See, whatever you say. Now, are you sure you feel up to making the trip home just now?
0: Certainly. I'll rest plenty when we've arrived. And when this nonsense has subsided, we should speak again about Our Lady's spiritual army.
2: You're serious about that?
0: Completely. She's even given me a name for it. The Militia Immaculate.

Rome, 1917. Returning from the hospital, Brother Colby wastes no time in forming the Militia Immaculate. The first members are eager to begin, but face a torrent of obstacles. In 1941, Father Colby, starving, dehydrated, and clinging to life, prays with the remaining inmates of his cell, singing hymns to his lady, the Blessed Mother.

0: My Jesus, I believe that you are present in the most holy sacrament. I love you above all things, and I desire... and I desire to receive you into my soul. Since I cannot at this moment receive you sacramentally, come at least.
1: Father, roll him onto his side. Is that blood on his lips? What's wrong with him?
0: It's all right, it's all right. I've been like this since my seminary days.
1: He needs medicine.
2: Why? So he can starve to death for longer?
1: There's no chance at medicines anyway.
0: Just give me a moment. It'll subside. We'll finish our prayers.
1: No, Father. You need to rest.
2: Rest won't make any difference. We've been locked in here 5 days without food. Only 6 of us are still alive. We're almost halfway gone already.
1: Father, sit down.
0: I cannot.
3: You're in no state to continue.
0: I refuse to give in to despair. We will finish praying this mass, gentlemen. My Jesus, I believe that you are present in the most holy sacrament.
4: The prodigal returns.
5: Welcome home.
6: Bravissimo.
7: Viva Maximilian.
5: Viva Colbe.
4: Maximilian.
6: What in the world is this?
8: A proper homecoming.
6: Who for? The Pope?
8: Your beloved, Colby. What else did you expect?
6: Senkuya, and grazie mille. Now, please, this is a most rejuvenating welcome, my brothers. So rejuvenating, in fact, that I think I'll need some rest to recover from it.
8: All right, back to your studies, all of you. The man needs to sleep.
9: Get some rest.
10: Got 3 more chapters to read.
11: Yes, Father, these books.
12: Maximilian, we're overjoyed to have you back, young man.
6: Grazie, Father Giovanni. I'm overjoyed to be out of the hospital bed.
13: Your absence was quite a blow to the spirits of your brother seminarians.
6: You're very kind, Father Basile. I've missed them greatly as well.
8: Now, if it's all the same to you, fathers, the man is in need of some rest.
13: You're a private caretaker, Colbe.
12: Rest well. We'll be sure to check in on you.
6: Grazie mille. And in the morning, Jerome, our work begins.
14: Hail full of grace.
15: No need for the password, Maximilian. It's just me and Father Joseph.
14: Hail full of grace.
15: The Lord is with thee. So kind of you to admit us.
6: So kind of you to show up. Welcome, Father Joseph. Please come in.
16: Hello there, Father.
10: Hi, Jerome.
17: Buonasera, gentlemen.
13: Buonasera, brothers.
14: My.
13: You weren't kidding about keeping this gathering concealed, Colbe.
6: Permission has been given by the powers that be. No one else need know for now. Now, that's all 7 of us. Shall we begin?
18: Of the Blessed Virgin Mary, we may imitate what they contain and obtain what they promise. Through the same Christ our Lord. Amen.
6: Amen. Now, I know we're all well acquainted, but for the sake of starting this venture off as formally as possible, I'd like us to go around and recognize ourselves to the group. I am Brother Maximilian Maria Colbe.
15: Brother Jerome Biasi.
13: Father Joseph Pal.
17: Brother Anthony Glowinski.
10: Brother Carico Pignalberi.
19: Brother Antonio Manzi.
13: Brother Enrico Granata.
6: Excellent. Let me answer the question that must be running through everyone's mind. What are we doing here? Well, we've assembled tonight because Brother Jerome and I wish to propose an idea. An idea that Our Lady has been pressing upon my heart for quite some time. We're calling it the Militia Immaculate.
17: You wish to start a war, Brother Kolbe?
6: A war is already raging. And I don't speak of the great international conflict that we're caught up in. I'm speaking of its cause.
15: A great spiritual war that has us by the throat.
6: Who has seen the new flag being waved at every Freemason's march?
14: Oh, my goodness. Chilling.
17: Absolutely absurd.
19: God help them.
6: Saint Michael being crushed under the foot of Lucifer. I wish that the Masons were alone in this act of depravity. But we all know they're not.
15: Brothers, how much more of a foothold will we allow hell to gain?
6: How many more overtly satanic displays need to be paraded before we decide to retaliate?
10: How would you have us do that, brother?
6: Our Lady is that retaliation. Mother Mary is the great advocate, our avenue to the Son of God. And we have forgotten her. I tell you, brothers, this battle will not begin to turn until Mary is remembered in the prayers and practices of God's people.
14: Amen. So your aim for this militia is to kindle deeper devotion to Mother Mary in the church?
6: Precisely.
19: In what fashion? What is it that we would be doing?
6: I think we should begin very simply. Help our local parishes to reestablish a commitment to things like the Rosary and Marian Novenas.
15: And if we can get one approved, an official prayer of consecration.
6: Absolutely. Beyond that, I want for us to discern our strategies and practices as a group.
15: Kolbe, give them the exciting news.
6: Right. Father Basile, as you all know, is Pope Benedict's confessor. I've shared this idea with him, and he's promised to ask the Holy Father for his blessing over the endeavor.
17: Has he really?
1: Then we've all the more reason to start the ball rolling at once.
6: You've all heard our proposal. I suppose this is the moment to ask. Who's interested?
1: I am.
19: I am.
17: I am.
13: I am.
15: I think we're 7-7, Colby.
6: Senkuya Jesus. Then let's get right to it. Gentlemen, what exactly is the program of the Militia Immaculate? Father Basile!
17: Brother Kolbe.
6: I was wondering if you've received any reply from the Holy Father.
17: From the Holy Father? What about?
6: The Militia Immaculate, sir. The program I told you about a few months back.
17: Si, of course. My apologies. Excuse me, my boy. I've not been able to speak of it with him as of yet.
6: Oh, I see.
17: Other things have gotten in the way, but I will. I certainly will.
6: I would greatly appreciate it.
17: Think nothing of it. I'm happy to help. Now, please excuse me. I'm running a bit late.
6: Of course. Not to worry.
17: Grazie.
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15: It's no use, Maximilian. You're in no condition to lead the meeting.
6: It'll subside. It always does.
15: For the moment, maybe. But look at you. You can barely sit up straight.
6: I don't wish to miss another meeting.
15: We don't need to worry about that. We'll cancel it.
6: No, Jerome, you can lead in my stead.
15: We've had too many meetings without you already, Maximilian.
6: This is far too important to let slide.
15: And far too important to do without you at the helm. I know the rest of the group feels the same. You rest up, and as soon as you're in good shape, we'll start things up again.
6: All right.
15: Your eyes beheld my unformed substance. In your book were written all the days that were formed for me, when none of them as yet...
6: Please forgive my tardiness, gentlemen.
17: Brother Kolbe.
6: Nothing seems to have gone right this morning.
17: Maximilian.
6: What have I missed? What is it, Father Tavani?
17: Brothers Anthony and Antonio were struck with Spanish flu late yesterday evening.
6: Oh, good heavens. Then I suppose this class should be spent in praying for their speedy recovery, yes?
17: Maximilian, neither of them lived through the night.
6: Oh, dear Lord. Grazie, Jerome. Seems I can't cough and open doors at the same... Where is everyone?
15: We are everyone, Kolbe.
6: What are you talking about?
15: I think the others have had enough.
6: Enough of what?
14: enough of the militia.
10: Really?
14: It isn't working, Maximilian.
10: We committed to it as brothers.
14: And after a year of genuine effort, not a single thing has gone right.
10: You're being overdramatic.
14: Kolbe, for heaven's sake. Father Basile made a hollow promise. We've been given no blessing to broaden our efforts. You're hardly ever in a fit enough state to lead us. We've lost members already. Two dear brothers who were far too young to have died.
10: Satan is lashing out. He hates what we're trying to accomplish.
14: Or maybe God is trying to close this door.
10: But Our Lady said that...
14: I know she did, brother. I know she did. But this doesn't seem to be the intended time.
10: Every time is the intended time for the Immaculata. Every hour, every day, every age.
14: And you live that out more faithfully than anyone I've ever met. But maybe that's all she's asking of you right now. Your own faithfulness.
10: There's meant to be something more. She told me herself.
14: And when the time is right, there will be. But not right now. Get some rest, Maximilian.
10: Why has everything gone wrong, my lady? What else is there for me to do? Will you not answer me?
16: Auschwitz, 1941. As hunger and thirst pull Father Kolbe toward death, he recalls a pivotal moment in the early days of the Militia Immaculati. Now, as Nazi guards observe him in his prison cell, only one question is on their minds. How long can this priest last?
0: Holy Queen, Mother of Mercy, our life, our sweetness, and our hope, to thee do we. Are you all right? Father, before we go on, I feel I should... Tomas, are you awake?
20: Yes, I am.
0: We've quarreled. Much. It's my doing. Much of it. And I'm sorry. Please, forgive me.
20: To err is human.
0: Can we continue, Father?
20: I'll continue for us both. You rest.
0: No, no. I want to finish strong.
20: All right. Hail, Holy Queen, Mother of Mercy, our life, our sweetness, and our hope. To thee do we cry, poor banished children of Eve. To thee do we send. Are you all right, Kasper?
21: Father.
20: Answer me, Kasper.
21: Father, is he?
20: Yes.
21: Then it's really come, the end.
20: Not yet, Tomas.
21: I must go first, Father. I must. I couldn't bear to be left alone in this place.
20: Tomas, please don't spend your last moments in despair.
21: Despair is all we have left. Look around you. There is no hope for us here.
20: Oh, child of the great Redeemer. There is only hope

0: Entrate.
1: You wanted to see me, Father Tovani.
0: Indeed I do, Brother Kolbe. Come in, have a seat. How are those lungs of yours?
1: Cooperative at the moment.
0: And how are you managing the loss of brothers Antony and Antonio? I understand you are close with both.
1: Death is never easy, sir.
0: No, I suppose not. Well, I called on you because I was helping to organize the brothers' belongings so they could be sent home to their families, and I came across a collection of notes. Tell me more about this Malizia Immaculate.
1: Dad, you didn't waste your time, Father. I'm afraid it's been dissolved.
0: Why?
1: We went after it for a full year without any success. Everything got in the way. If you'll forgive a poorly placed idiom, I'm afraid the deaths of Antony and Antonio were the nail on the coffin.
0: Why didn't you speak to me, or any of your other superiors?
1: Well, to be completely truthful, Father Basile did promise to bring the program to the Pope's attention, but...
0: But he hasn't followed through.
1: No, sir.
0: I'm very sorry to hear that, because I think this is a fantastic idea.
1: You... really?
0: The Immaculata alone has from God the promise of victory over Satan. However, assumed into heaven, the Mother of God now requires our cooperation. She seeks souls who will consecrate themselves entirely to her, who will become in her hands effective instruments for the defeat of Satan and the spreading of God's kingdom upon earth. You wrote that, Brother Kolbe, did you not?
1: I did, sir.
0: Well, allow me to retract my use of the word fantastic. I think this idea is crucial.
1: Truly?
0: And if you can gather a group large enough to manage the printing and distribution of the program, I give you full permission to see that it's propagated amongst our youth as quickly as possible. What do you say to that?
1: Father Tovani, I don't know what to say.
0: Then don't say a thing. Off you go. Find your group. Get working. I foresee excellent results to share with the Pontiff.
1: Yes, sir.

0: You really love this Mary, don't you, priest?
1: I really love her, Tomas.
0: Who is she?
1: She is the mediatrix of all graces, the complement of the Trinity, the created immaculate conception.
0: And if you're speaking with a child?
1: Then I would simply say that she is the daughter of the Father, mother of the Son, spouse of the Holy Spirit.
0: And what has she done? Why does she deserve your devotion?
1: Every grace in my life, everyone has come through her.
0: Like what?
1: The militia?
0: Yes, I know. You've told me.
1: Thousands of people. Thousands of hearts turning back to Our Lady.
0: It was your own hard work.
1: My work is nothing without her. She alone has made it a worthy gift for her Son.
0: And you don't fear that you might love her more than you do him?
1: I could never love her more than he does.
0: But if she steals your praises from him?
1: You bite your tongue, Tomas. It is only through her that we can ever reach him. My salvation depends upon her intercession. She deserves all the praise that I can muster. Mary, my lady, my lady.
0: Father?
1: I'm listening, my lady.
0: There's no one, Father.
1: Oh, do you not hear her, Tomas?
0: You're delirious.
1: No. Right here, she calls to you.
0: What is she saying, Father?
1: Tomas, my child. Tomas, my love.
2: Tomas. Tomas. Tomas.
3: Break time, Private.
4: You're 15 minutes late.
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4: Depends on what's inside.
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4: Then I don't mind a bit. Pass it here.
3: How do things fare in cell 18?
4: The priest's the only one left.
3: Really?
4: Take a look.
5: Truly, right and just. Our duty and our salvation, always and everywhere, to give you thanks.
4: The man can barely hold his head up or speak without coughing, but he hasn't stopped praying, whatever that nonsense is. Not since the last fellow died.
3: How can he remain so composed?
4: It's pretty impressive. I'll give him that.
5: His Paschal mystery. He accomplished the marvelous deed by which he has freed us.
3: I wonder how much longer he can hold out.
1: 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My mother. 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
5: Mother.
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5: My lady.
6: I've always been right here.
5: Yes, Mother, yes. I have never doubted that.
6: Bless you, my dear son. You've endured so much and remained so faithful.
5: I would endure 100 more years for you, my lady.
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